0: or nationals. CNN notes that Tibet has also been impacted, with the Chinese state media warning of major casualties. Chinese leader Xi Jinping urged all-out search efforts. Meantime, large swaths of rural Alabama lack a sufficient number of attorneys to help residents with everyday legal issues. Using the American Bar Association's definition of a legal desert, an area with fewer than one lawyer for every 1,000 people.
1: Harvesters of Hope has identified roughly 40 of Alabama's 67 counties as underserved. Tom Heflin is executive director of Harvesters of Hope. He says the shortage has real consequences for residents, including being more costly.
2: If someone was getting a divorce and there's only one lawyer in the community, then one party gets that, the other, to be represented, probably has to hire someone from somewhere farther away, which they will have to pay for that travel time.
1: About 78% of Alabama's attorneys are concentrated in just 7 urban counties. I'm Tramell Gomes.
0: And organizations in Illinois are using artificial intelligence to help Latinos navigate the immigration system as demand for Spanish language legal resources grows.
3: Amid the Trump administration's ramped up enforcement, immigration has become the most searched topic on Illinois Legal Aid Online's Spanish language website, which has served about 65,000 users so far this year. Executive Director Terry Ross says to keep up with rapidly changing laws and policies, the organization is using AI to make information about immigration rights faster and easier to find. She stresses how critical this is because many people facing civil legal issues, including immigration cases, don't have a right to an attorney.
4: The barriers faced by people who are self-represented is exponentially larger for people whom English isn't their first language. And so it's really an access to justice issue.
3: I'm Judith Ruiz Branch reporting.
0: And despite major strides in HIV treatment and prevention, a new report shows a large portion of the country lacks awareness of these medical advances. T.C. Caldwell is with the Knights of Orchid Society, a nonprofit that provides care to Black LGBTQ+ people across the South. He emphasizes the need to make information more digestible for people.
5: Get accessible in a way that the people who are most affected by it can understand it. We'll be able to move further along instead of just throwing numbers and data at them.
0: The State of HIV Stigma report by the LGBTQ rights organization GLAAD, more than 40% don't believe in the science about prevention and treatment. This is Public News Service.
6: A graphite manufacturer in Harrison County, West Virginia, is asking a federal court to toss out a lawsuit filed by local environmental groups. The case involves the company's facility near the Ann Moore Run, a stream within the broader watershed of the upper Monongahela River. We get more on the story from our Nadia Romligon.
7: Olivia Miller with the West Virginia Highlands Conservancy, one of the groups involved in the case, says the lawsuit is asking the court to require Emsted Graphite Materials to comply with its permit, stop Clean Water Act violations, and pay penalties. She adds that the company has hundreds of violations related to chemical dumping reported from 2023 through 2026 on the books.
8: When you see repeated exceedances over time, that raises real concerns about whether the treatment system is adequate and whether the company is doing what it is legally required to do.
7: Emsted Graphite Materials says it's entered into agreements with both the EPA and the West Virginia Department of Environmental Protection to make upgrades to its manufacturing plant and reduce environmental impact.
6: And healthcare advocates are taking their message on the road this week as Medicaid changes overshadow political campaigns. Events are planned in 4 states, including New York.
9: The group Protect Our Care's GOP hot seat summer campaign aims to pressure Republican lawmakers during the August recess over Medicaid cuts and changes to Affordable Care Act tax credits. But New York Assemblymember Dana Levenberg echoes community leaders and advocates who warn of a healthcare crisis.
10: Over 500,000 New Yorkers are losing healthcare coverage, or their premiums are doubling, tripling, is just intolerable. We cannot accept that this is America. This is happening on the backs of the people who need healthcare most.
9: Ahead of the midterms, the GOP is out with its own messaging defending the moves. Congress passed President Donald Trump's One Big Beautiful Bill Act last year, which included new work requirements for Medicaid. I'm Mark Richardson.
6: Finally, the cost of healthcare in California keeps rising every year. And today, the board of the State Office of Healthcare Affordability will look at proposals designed to bend the spending curve.
11: Over the past 2 years, the state established cost growth targets for hospitals, as well as both provider and insurance groups. Chris Noble with the nonprofit Health Access California says the agency is now considering fines for companies that repeatedly overspend.
12: To actually ensure that that target is enforceable, that will create a real material incentive for these different sections of the healthcare system to find ways to contain costs and make healthcare more affordable for all of us.
11: Noble notes that healthcare costs typically go up 6% each year, outpacing inflation, wage growth, and premium increases. I'm Suzanne Potter.
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13: Is it safe to drink from your garden hose? There are some risks you should know about. Those are on tap on the Old Farmer's Almanac Radio Report. With more practical tips and useful advice, this is the Old Farmer's Almanac Radio Report for Wednesday, August 26th, the 238th day of the year. Actress Melissa McCarthy celebrates a birthday, and the first Ford Edsel rolled off the assembly line on this day in 1957. Most of us who drank from the garden hose as kids are still around to tell about it. But plastics and other compounds in use today have some concerns about their safety. A recent study found that hoses made with PVC or polyvinyl chloride pose the greatest risk. Here's a few ways to play it safe. Run the water a short while before drinking. Heat can cause chemicals to leach into the water, so store your hose out of direct sunlight. Buy a hose labeled as drinking water safe. And when in doubt, head indoors and use the kitchen faucet. That is the Old Farmer's Almanac Radio Report. Get more timely tips online at almanac.com.

0: This is Lee Habib, and this is Our American Stories, and we tell all kinds of stories here on this show. And one of our favorites is what we like to call our American Dreamer series. And always, that series is brought to us by the great folks at Job Creators Network, advocating for small businesses and working hard to help them turn their small businesses into bigger ones. Today's story is about Jim Keyes, the former CEO of 7-Eleven and Blockbuster. Here's Jim with his story.
1: So, wow, it's an interesting American tale. In many ways, I guess you could say I am the classic definition of the American dream, because I grew up in a challenging environment, too many children, not enough money, three-room house, six children, two parents all squeezed into this one building, literally with no running water and no modern conveniences like a thermostat. We had a wood-burning stove that would stop burning in the middle of the night if someone didn't get up to replenish the wood, and it would get so cold in the house that literally the galvanized buckets that we used for water, we had an outdoor pump, would freeze over, and we'd have to break the ice to get to the water in the morning if it wasn't cold enough to freeze the whole bucket during the night. Cleanest, freshest water in the world. Literally, that was the environment that I grew up in, which, interestingly, never occurred to me was a situation of poverty. Until one day, I believe the church came with a basket of food. And I remember asking my mother at the time, why are they giving us this food? And she said, well, we need it. We're kind of poor. And I still remember trying to understand why they would think we were poor, because I didn't feel like we were poor, never did. But that situation is tough on any family and any situation. So my mother, at the time I was about 5 years old, was probably pretty tired of that situation. No running water, no indoor plumbing, and found a relationship with another person, and my dad found out about it and created quite a scene, and she ended up leaving. And so she left home when I was only about 5 years old. Interestingly, they gave me the choice. Would you like to live with mom or dad? And apparently, I don't remember this part, but apparently I went in and put all of the things I owned into a little paper sack and came out and said, I'm not going to stay with either of you until you figure out what you want to do. And I went to live with my older sister, who had just gotten married. My mom had moved away to a trailer park. My dad was still living in this house without running water. So I decided to go back in, stay with my dad, until one day, literally walking home from school, saw a red sign on the house. And the red sign said, condemned. And I didn't know what that word was. And I went to my grandmother and said, what does condemned mean? I think I was probably 10 years old or 11 years old at the time. What does condemned mean? And she tried to explain it to me, and it just didn't register. Why would they condemn our house? And it turned out that the visiting nurses who would come and take care of my dad from the town went back and reported on the conditions, basically being no running water and no heat. And it certainly wasn't an adequate environment for someone dying of cancer. And I didn't realize he was that bad off at the time. But they ended up putting him in a VA hospital for the remaining year or two of his life. And I got shuffled off to one of my brothers. I ended up with my eldest brother, living with him for a while, until my father finally passed when I was 12, and I had an opportunity to go in and live with my mom at that point. So my mom, she knew that the trailer park wasn't a good environment, so she moved in with someone, you know, who could better, you know, provide for us with a home and that sort of thing. And that environment was not a very healthy environment. So the gentleman was a bit volatile, you know, and as I became a little bit older, you know, we would have natural teenager conflict that you have over music or, you know, the length of your hair or whatever it is. But his volatility got to the point that caused him to take some extreme actions. And then in one circumstance, I was in a situation where he and my mom had gotten into a fight, and we wondered what he was going to do. He went to the garage. We thought he was going to leave the house. Heard the car start in the garage, And I went down outside. This is in the middle of winter in Massachusetts. Went out to the outside of the garage and found that it was locked. And the car was running inside. I had to kick open a panel of the garage and got the door unlocked finally by the time I was able to kick through a panel and unlock the door. And by the time I got the door open, I literally had to pull him from the car in the garage full of smoke. And he was passed out, and I had to lay him down in the snow. And thankfully, he was able to come back out of it. We moved shortly after that. That was about enough. That triggered my mom to then find another place on her own, and she got me out of that environment. But, you know, you think at the time, why am I going through this? I'm 14 years old. Why should I have to deal with, you know, this sort of situation? But again, you do. You deal with it. You get through it. You get to the other side. It's not fun, but you learn from that adversity that everyone has issues. And you, you know, you say a little prayer of gratitude that you're not, you know, as volatile as that, and it makes you go forward and be thankful for what you do have rather than sad about what you don't. In many ways, you know, you can look at it and you say, wow, those were tough times. But that adversity that I dealt with made me the person I am today, gave me the confidence, gave me the strength, forced me to be self-sufficient, forced me to realize at a very early age that if I was going to survive, I had to do it on my own. And I wouldn't trade that for anything today. Looking back, I was very fortunate to have had that adversity and to come out favorably from it, which some people don't. But I think there's a huge lesson there that I love to share with young people today, that adversity gave me strength that others don't have the opportunity to get.
0: And you've been listening to Jim Keys tell the story of his youth. And not an easy story, but as he put it, it shaped him. As he put it, that adversity made me the person I am today. When we come back, more with Jim Keys, his story, our American dreamer story, here on Our American Stories. 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
0: And we're back with Our American Stories and with Jim Keys' story. Jim, as you just heard, grew up in poverty, divorced parents who died at a young age. But Jim would end up becoming the CEO of 7-Eleven and Blockbuster. Let's get back to Jim with the rest of his story.
1: My first job, I think I made $1.75 an hour or something. It was McDonald's. McDonald's had just come to town. They were relatively new. They built one store on Grafton Street in Worcester. And it was fabulous experience in so many ways. I can't say enough about it because, one, it was money. I needed money for school. Two, I learned very, very quickly that I was a worker. I learned self-sufficiency at an early age, that if I was going to get by, whether it was schoolwork or a job, I had to work twice as hard as anybody else. So I put my head down and said, I'm going to be the best burger flipper that's ever been in this place. And literally practice flipping burgers so that I'd be faster than anybody else. Anyone that's ever worked at McDonald's knows that that's a cherished skill. And even something as mundane as cleaning the parking lot, I would run because I knew that if I did it better than somebody else, even though it was the lowliest of tasks, or cleaning the bathrooms, if I cleaned them better than anybody else, I would get the attention of the manager, who would perhaps give me a raise or give me more hours, because hours were precious. You wanted to work as many hours as you could. And so I did get their attention, and literally they rewarded me with the worst job in the store, which was a shift manager, the guy that had to stay and work late into the evening. But I was barely 16 years old and I was able to be a shift manager, which means they trusted me basically to manage the small late night staff and to cash out the drawers at night, counting the drawers and filling out the bank statement and the daily financial statement at night. There was a huge breakthrough in confidence because hard work is rewarded, trust is important, and there is virtually unlimited opportunity here, because then shortly after, they literally came and tried to talk me out of going to college and going instead to Hamburger University and becoming a store manager. Hamburger University is McDonald's internal training program. They send their store managers through. It's quite an advanced program. It's both academic and practical application of managerial skills and store operator skills, basically to train store operators and future franchisees in the system. You know, I don't know, maybe I could have been CEO of McDonald's through that path, but I'm glad I took the path I did. One other story about McDonald's that was so important is that I got exposure to others in a different environment. My environment was one that you see so much in schools, particularly in rural areas, almost discouraging me from trying to pursue a career or a college education. We don't do that here. We go to work for the factory like our parents did, and there's nothing wrong with that. But at McDonald's, I had the opportunity to work with a couple of college students, and they told me how easy it was to get into college. Look, you can do this. We're doing it. That really gave me the confidence that college is an option for me. I would never have even considered it because my guidance counselors in school said, you can't afford college. Why would you even think about it? Don't disappoint yourself. Well, meanwhile, had I applied to Harvard, I probably could have gotten a full boat scholarship given my grades and my activities, et cetera, et cetera. But I didn't have that confidence. I just didn't have that exposure to how it works, how the system works. I had no choice but to pay for my own education, so worked not only at McDonald's, I would also part-time driving a truck. And so I worked two jobs at McDonald's at night, and then I'd be up at 4 a.m. I'd literally work till the midnight shift and then close out, and then 4 a.m. be there loading my truck for the next day. But the good thing about those two jobs is I was able to save enough, at least for the first year of college. Decided to apply early admission to Holy Cross because my mother had now been diagnosed with cancer, so she was ill, and I didn't know what I was going to do in terms of being able to try to help take care of her, so I decided to go local. Throughout my career, I've run into these periods of crisis or conflict or issues that occur. Very first job, Gulf Oil, I thought I had made it. Being one of the seven sisters of the big oil companies, I had a fabulous job working for the chief financial officer, doing merger and acquisition work, and really thought that I was on my way. This was a great career move. Coming out of graduate school, I had the opportunity to do this, and 4 years into this, we made an acquisition attempt that failed, and it weakened the company. Even one of the largest oil companies in the world all of a sudden was crippled, found itself in trouble, because they tried to make an acquisition of Citi Service and it failed. The stock was pummeled and we had to figure out what to do next. And right about that time, Boone Pickens, ironically, made a run on Gulf Oil. I still remember the day he came to our shareholder meeting and stood up and gave the Gordon Gekko greed is good speech in front of the staid old Mellon family in Pittsburgh, Pennsylvania, at a shareholder meeting. And I was a kid at the time, just wide-eyed, thinking, you know, he's right. This place is fat. I walk around these halls and people are falling asleep every day after their three martini lunches and hiding behind the Wall Street Journal. They could make a lot more money, which is exactly what Boone was saying. Well, it turns out Boone's pressure on the company caused them to merge with Chevron. So all of a sudden, here I had this great career. Now I found myself in San Francisco with Chevron part of the merger team, and the guys at Chevron were saying, Jim, we don't know how you got here or why to this position, because I was in a relatively senior role on the merger team even, and I was very young at the time. And they said, you're gonna have to pay your dues here at Chevron. And that was my opportunity to go to 7-Eleven. One of the gentlemen that I was working for at the time, during part of my short career at Gulf, took over as CEO of Citgo, which was ironically part of Citi Service. It was the downstream end of Citi Service. I had spent a lot of my time working on Citi Service, on the analysis for the acquisition, potential acquisition of the company. So when he took over as CEO of this entity that was just acquired by the Southland Corporation, the parent company for 7-Eleven, he reached out to me and said, could you come and join? So I left Gulf and I went to the Southland Corporation / 7-Eleven, and crisis occurs again. At 7-Eleven, they did an LBO, leverage buyout of the company. It took on $4.5 billion of debt at 17% interest rates. Hard to imagine at the time anyone would do this. This is during the days of leverage buyout frenzy that occurred in the 1987 timeframe. Well, by 1991, 7-Eleven, the Southland Corporation, was filing for Chapter 11 protection. And I thought, I'm out of a job. Now what am I going to do? It turned out that that was the best thing that could have happened in my career. The way that people approach adversity, they either put their head down and take on the role of the victim, woe is me, or they put their head up and say, I'm going to figure this out. In chaos is opportunity. I kept my head up. I looked at the opportunity. I worked harder than I worked prior to the filing of Chapter 11. And when we came out of it, I had the opportunity to be the head of strategic planning for 7-Eleven. Because of the division that I ran during that LBO period and the bankruptcy period, ended up outperforming much of the rest of the company. And so I came out of it with an opportunity to lead to develop a new plan for the new entity emerging from bankruptcy. That then led to an opportunity to be chief financial officer. That role of chief financial officer gave me an opportunity then to be chief operating officer. So it was a wonderful sequence of events where I was able to work really hard and prove that at least one division of the company could excel. I was then able to develop a plan for the new entity going forward. I was able to take on the role of chief financial officer to finance that plan. And then I was ultimately able to be the chief operating officer to execute the plan and chief executive officer to then sell it to the investment community. That led to an amazing period of time. In a 10-year period, we increased same-store sales every quarter for nearly 10 years and had a tenfold increase in the equity value of the company from the time I was named CEO in 2000 until we sold the company in 2005. And so it ended up being just a wonderful experience, born of adversity, born of problems and crisis and challenge. And that adversity that we faced, the chaos that we faced, turned into opportunity for me, both personally.

0: Rise in our nation's soybean production this marketing season, offset slightly by lower beginning stocks in USDA's August bean supply and demand estimate. There is still an increase in supply year over year, according to World Agricultural Outlook Board Chair Mark Jankanowski, who adds,
1: "The demand side for U.S. soybeans is strong as well, particularly regarding domestic crush. We raised our domestic crush forecast for both current crop year that's just finishing up and the new crop year. Very strong global and domestic demand for soybean meal and strong demand for soybean oil to be used as a biofuel feedstock, combined with some small changes in seed and residual, lead to just a 10 million bushel increase in ending stocks for soybeans this month relative to where we were last month."
0: The season-ending average price estimate at $11.40 a bushel remains unchanged from the previous month. I'm Rod Bain reporting for the U.S. Department of Agriculture in Washington, D.C.
2: And we continue with our American stories. As an icon of the Protestant elite, Theodore Roosevelt was an unlikely ally of the waves of impoverished Jewish newcomers who crowded the docks at Ellis Island. Here to tell the story is Arizona State history professor Andrew Porwancher. Andrew is the author of American Maccabee, Theodore Roosevelt and the Jews. Let's take a listen.
3: "I wish I had a little Jew in me," Theodore Roosevelt once mused to a friend. Not a drop of Jewish blood coursed through his veins. If anything, Roosevelt was the ultimate insider of the Protestant elite that dominated American life in his era. His father descended from a New York political dynasty whose eminence in Manhattan dated back to the days of Dutch colonial rule. His mother was a Southern belle of such renown that many believed her to be the inspiration for the character of Scarlett O'Hara. Theodore lived a life consistent with his patrician pedigree, enrolling at Harvard, serving as a military officer, and seizing the grandest prize of all, the Oval Office. Roosevelt was a silver spoon statesman who had grown up in the fashionable neighborhood of Gramercy Park in New York. He had little in common with the Yiddish-speaking immigrants moistening their brows in the sweatshops of the Lower East Side, just a short walk away. Roosevelt's privileged path was even further removed from the dreadful subsistence of Jews struggling to survive in Eastern Europe. And yet, for all the differences between TR and embattled Jews on both sides of the Atlantic, their causes became pivotal to his life. He would shape their lives, and they, in turn, his legacy. As the enterprising police commissioner, the 36-year-old Theodore Roosevelt barnstormed this Jewish enclave, giving speeches to packed halls of Jewish immigrants, where he espoused his egalitarian ethos. He became so revered that Roosevelt was often a guest of honor at Jewish weddings. Jews particularly appreciated his willingness to stand up to anti-Semitism. The most vivid example of Commissioner Roosevelt's fight against Jew hatred came during Hanukkah in his first year leading the force. A vicious Jew hater from Germany named Hermann Alvart was planning a trip to New York City to spread his invidious message. Alvart was cartoonishly villainous. In the late 1880s, he had been sacked as a school headmaster after the revelation that he had stolen funds designated for the children's Christmas party. The disgraced Alvart sought public redemption through anti-Semitism, winning a seat in the German parliament by persuading farmers in a rural district that Jews had secretly orchestrated the global downturn in crop prices. When Alvart set his sights on an American speaking tour, including a planned lecture on the Lower East Side, anxious Jews approached Commissioner Roosevelt. They asked TR to bar Alvart from speaking, or at least to deny him police protection. But Roosevelt could not grant their request without violating the principle of free speech. And even absent that constitutional right, TR believed that government censorship would only serve to turn Alvart into a martyr.

0: To that end, TR devised an exceedingly clever scheme. He would provide Albert a police detail comprised entirely of Jewish officers. Roosevelt summoned a subordinate on his force and instructed him, "I wish a list made of 30 good, trusty, intelligent men, all Jews." It was crucial to Roosevelt that these officers look unmistakably Jewish. As he told the subordinate, "Don't bother yourself to hunt up their religious antecedents. Take those who have the most pronounced Hebrew physiognomy. The stronger their ancestral marking, the better." The Jewish policemen selected for duty were brought to the commissioner for inspection. With his blue eyes and golden glasses, Roosevelt surveyed the assemblage, announcing, "Now I am going to assign you men to the most honorable service you have ever done, the protection of an enemy and the defense of religious liberty and free speech in the chief city of the United States. You all know who and what Dr. Albert is. I am going to put you in charge of the hall where he lectures and hold you responsible for perfect good order there throughout the evening. I have no more sympathy with Jew baiting than you have, but this is a country where your people are free to think and speak and act as they choose in religious matters, as long as you do not interfere with the peace and comfort of your neighbors. And Dr. Albert is entitled to the same privilege. It should be your pride to see that he is protected. That will be the finest way of showing your appreciation of the liberty you yourselves enjoy under the American flag." On the second night of Hanukkah, around 150 people gathered at Cooper Union, an iconic venue on the Lower East Side, to hear Albert's much-anticipated speech. The press estimated that fully a third of those in attendance were policemen and detectives. Another third were Jews who had come in protest. And the last third consisted of Gentiles of varying nationalities who were presumably amenable to the speaker's agenda. Albert took the stage at 8 that evening. His remarks inevitably veered into anti-Semitism, and the Jews in the crowd taunted him in turn with, quote, "a perfect Niagara of hisses and cries," in the words of the New York Times. Despite the heckling, the galling grin plastered on Albert's face remained unbroken. The night's greatest drama unfolded when Albert denounced Jews for their odious peculiarities, in his words, which prompted an East Sider named Louis Silverman to cock his arm, egg in hand. A reporter recounted, "A nice white egg performed a graceful parabola through the air in the direction of Albert's smiling face. He danced aside with a degree of agility not indicated by his portly form, and the egg smashed and spluttered on the chair behind him." This episode would become part of Roosevelt's lore with the Jewish community. With great pride, he would routinely recall how Albert delivered his violent harangues against the men of Hebrew faith, owing his safety to the fact that he was scrupulously protected by men of the very race which he was denouncing. Roosevelt understood that the sight of Jewish policemen selflessly guarding the German Jew hater did far more to undermine Albert's repugnant ideas than preemptive censorship ever could have. Reflecting on the incident years later in his autobiography, Roosevelt remarked, "It was an object lesson to our people, whose greatest need it is to learn that there must be no division by class hatred, whether of creed against creed, nationality against nationality, section against section."
1: And a terrific job on the production, editing, and storytelling by our own Greg Hengler. And a special thanks to Arizona State History Professor Andrew Borwancher. Andrew is the author of American Maccabee, Theodore Roosevelt and the Jews. And what a story this is, and what an abject lesson in what it means to be an American. Roosevelt craftily asks, as police commissioner, that Jews not only protect him, but they protect this awful neo-Nazi and his right to speak freely. And this is one of our favorite free speech stories, right up there with David Gardner and his defense of neo-Nazis in Illinois, leading to the Skokie case. Gardner was himself Jewish. And of course, our favorite free speech story, John Adams defending the Redcoats in the Boston Massacre trial. The story of Theodore Roosevelt and the Jews here on Our American Stories.
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1: And we continue with Our American Stories. Up next, the Dukes of Hazzard spent 7 seasons regaling television viewers with the antics of a group of Southern cousins as they dealt with everyday life that somehow involved leaping over ramps in their iconic car, the General Lee. Opposing the cousins with all the skills of Barney Fife on Valium stood, among others, Commissioner Boss Hogg, a corrupt and greedy politician that managed to embody every Southern stereotype while still being a beloved character to many who watched the show. Played by longtime actor Sorrel Book, the man himself had a much wider range of skill and talents than the bumbling boss would have some believe. Let's take a listen to the story.
3: Just a good old boy.
4: When you hear the name Boss Hogg, what do you think of? Most likely the corrupt boss of Hazzard County that was forever trying to entrap those rascally Duke boys and lock them up on one false charge after another.
5: Oh, glory be!
6: Glory, glory!
5: Them Duke boys are going to be out of my hair for 2 years! Hallelujah!
4: You conjure up images of a bald, portly short man and his trusty sidekick, Roscoe P. Coltrane, who together ruled Hazzard County, Georgia with an iron fist. You probably don't give much thought to the actor who portrayed Boss Hogg, Sorrel Book. After all, there was nothing particularly noteworthy about him, other than that he seemed to have perfected the buffoonish, cartoon-like character that was Boss Hogg. But what if I told you that Sorrel Book, the man who played Boss Hogg of the Dukes of Hazzard, was actually a bona fide genius and a legitimate war hero? Would you believe me? Well, it is true. I'm Nick Ragone, host of the popular YouTube channel This Date in History with Nick Ragone, and we've been doing a series of videos on Hollywood heroes, the men and women of film and TV who served their country during wartime. So many of the people that we admired from the movies and TV also served in combat and rarely, if ever, spoke about it. People like Russell Johnson, the professor from Gilligan's Island. The guy flew 44 combat missions in the Pacific during World War II and received a Purple Heart. Art Carney of the Honeymooners also received a Purple Heart during World War II. Betty White and Bea Arthur, two of the Golden Girls, served in the Army and Marines respectively during the Second World War. The list of actors and athletes who have served during combat just goes on and on and on. But the person who has received the most interest by far in our series has been Sorrel Book, Boss Hogg, and it's not even close. People are absolutely stunned and fascinated to learn that Sorrel Book was the polar opposite of his most iconic character, Boss Hogg.
7: How's that truth serum is creeping into his domestic bliss?
8: Jefferson Davis, Hogg, you are a low-down polecat, if ever there was one.
9: Yeah, but Lulu Kims, I didn't mean what I said. That is, I meant it, but I didn't mean to say it. No. I mean, what I mean is, I can't help for some compelling reason from saying anything but the awful truth.
8: That you married me for my money.
9: That was the only way to get it.
8: And I'm as big as a house.
9: Well, they're all different size houses.
8: And that when I went to the beauty parlor, it looked like I never got waited on.
9: Did you? I mean, didn't you? I mean, oh, I don't know what I mean. I just know that I can't help what's come over me.
8: Well, this is what's wrong with you.
9: The truth will out.
8: You are out.
4: It just goes to show that you should never judge a book by its cover, pun intended. You know, the word genius gets thrown around a lot, way too much, in fact. But in the case of Sorel's book, it really does apply. The man was an honest-to-goodness genius, the kind with an IQ that's off the charts. You don't believe me? Try this on for size. Sorel's book graduated. He graduated from Columbia University, one of the most prestigious and difficult colleges in the country at that time, at the age of 19. Mind you, most people are wrapping up high school or entering their freshman year at that age, and he's already earned a degree in drama. During his time at Columbia, he was a very accomplished Shakespearean actor, and he immediately went on to receive a master's degree from the Yale School of Drama, the premier program for serious thespians, by the time he was 21. So Sorel's book is 21 years old, has degrees in drama from Columbia and Yale. He's already well-regarded and making a name for himself in the stage community. And what does he decide to do? He joins the United States Army. The Korean War had just begun, and there was a need for counterintelligence officers who were fluent in Korean and Chinese and who could help with translations, interrogations, counterintelligence operations, misinformation, and a whole bunch of other classified work. Well, the part I haven't told you yet is that Sorel's book was also fluent in 12 languages and, as he put it, semi-fluent or conversational in 6 other languages. And those languages included Russian, Chinese, and Korean, among others, which came in really handy during the Cold War and specifically the Korean War. Look, mastering more than a few languages is really, really hard. Being fluent in a dozen or so languages isn't only off the charts insanely difficult, but it probably made him one of only a handful of people on the planet at the time who was fluent or semi-fluent in more than a dozen languages, especially some really difficult ones. He quite literally could have done anything he wanted to. He was that brilliant. And yet he chose to serve his country at the onset of the Cold War, a time when the world was a pretty scary place. Remember, the Soviets had just acquired the atomic bomb a few years earlier. There was now a hot war in Korea that most Americans really didn't understand. The Red Scare in the U.S. was just beginning to take off. Our country was on edge, and there was still fatigue from World War II, remember. But Sorel's book answered the call when he didn't have to. And that may be the most impressive thing about the guy. This wasn't World War II, which almost everyone felt compelled to assist in some way. This was the Korean War, a much different situation. And for a man with this many options, this brilliant, to put his life and career on hold to serve his country is a pretty extraordinary thing to do. Sadly, much of his work during the Korean War remains classified to this day. There's really not much in the public domain about specifically what he did, other than that he specialized in counterintelligence. I really hope someday that his file is declassified so we can better understand what he worked on. And of course, Sorel, like so many of the Greatest Generation heroes, never ever spoke a word of his service. In fact, whenever anyone asked him about being in the Army or serving in the Korean War, his standard answer was, "I'm just an ordinary guy from Buffalo, New York." What's so fascinating about Sorel isn't just his service during the Korean War and his true genius, but also his career arc. So many actors that are identified with one character tend to denigrate or downgrade that role, or even run away from the character. Think Carol O'Connor with Archie Bunker, Robert Reed as Mike Brady, even Jason Alexander as George to some extent, because they don't want to be solely remembered for that. Or sometimes they don't even love the character that much or even like them. The characters beneath them are not really who they are. But that was never the case with Sorel's book. He played one of the most ridiculous characters in TV history, and I dare you to find a quote from him denigrating Boss Hogg or the show. You won't find it because it doesn't exist. You probably remember seeing him on MASH or Columbo, Gunsmoke, The Rockford Files, and a million other shows. You may not have always recognized him because as Boss Hogg, he actually wore a fat suit, believe it or not. And there's no way he could have known that The Dukes of Hazzard would be a smash hit and run for as long as it did and that he would sort of be the breakout star in a way. That show wouldn't have been nearly as entertaining without him. And the thing that people remember about the Dukes of Hazzard is the car, the General Lee, Boss Hogg, and of course Daisy Duke, or more specifically Daisy Dukes. And so that's what we remember him for, Boss Hogg. It would have been nice to know all this about him while the show was running, but these heroes just didn't work that way. They weren't going to talk about themselves, and they rarely did. It certainly would have changed the way I looked at the character of Boss Hogg for sure. God bless this extraordinary man and patriot, Sorrel Book.
9: I bet there's a reward in all this big enough to choke a plow horse.
6: You just choke him, choke him.
9: Well, what are you standing there for, lead heads? Mount a massive manhunt.
10: There ain't but two of us, Mr. Hall.
9: Then spread out. I want Boo and Luke Duke.
6: Yeah, you get him. We're gone. Get on. Will you just...
10: Oh, well, sir, shit.
11: Fighting the system like a true modern-day Robin Hood.
1: And a terrific job on the storytelling, production, and editing by our own Greg Hengler. And a special thanks to Nick Rigone. You can find him on YouTube's This State in History. And what a story he told about Sorrel Book, the polar opposite of the character he played in The Dukes of Hazzard. And of course, he graduated from the Yale School of Drama, the best in the country, at the age of 21, and then decides to volunteer for the Korean War, being involved in the most important part of warfare, and that, of course, is counterintelligence. The story of Boss Hogg, that is, the man who played him, Sorrel Book, here on Our American Stories.
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15: Increasing cloud cover across the western half of the region tonight. Partly cloudy skies over central and eastern parts of the region. We'll see isolated storms over western Nebraska early in the night, building down into western and north central Kansas as the night goes on. Those storms will be fairly isolated. We'll see temperatures in the upper 50s and low 60s over Nebraska, low 60s for western Kansas and the Oklahoma Panhandle as well, and the upper 60s and low 70s for south central and southeastern Kansas and the rest of Oklahoma. On Thursday, we'll see partly cloudy skies, a slight chance of an isolated thunderstorm over central Kansas and Nebraska, but again, that's going to be a very slim chance of just a few isolated storms. The vast majority of the area remains dry. We'll see temperatures in the low 80s over eastern Nebraska and northeast Kansas, upper 80s and low 90s for most of the rest of the region, with mid to upper 90s over central and eastern parts of Oklahoma. That's a look at your latest forecast. I'm meteorologist Ray Miller in the Weatherology Weather Center.
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18: News this hour from Town Hall. I'm Keith Peters in Washington. The parent company of Facebook and Instagram has reached a settlement in a lawsuit over teen social media addiction.
19: Meta has agreed to pay $17 billion and add child safety features to its Facebook and Instagram platforms, ending a federal trial in Oakland, California, over a lawsuit filed by 29 states over teen social media addiction. 47 states have filed claims. Meta was sued in 2023, states claiming it contributed to the youth mental health crisis by deliberately designing features that get children addicted to its platforms while hiding those features from the public, and that it was routinely collecting data on children under 13 without parents' consent. I'm Donna Water.
18: Testimony in the Lindsay Clancy murder trial has concluded.
20: Clancy is accused of strangling her three young children in a case that has drawn attention to postpartum mental health. She's pleaded not guilty by reason of lack of criminal responsibility. A forensic psychiatrist for the defense, Dr. Philip Resnick, testified that Clancy was experiencing postpartum psychosis at the time.
21: Clancy was frankly psychotic.
20: A forensic psychiatrist hired by the prosecution, Kirk Heilbrun, testified that Clancy planned the killings and understood her actions were wrong.
22: My clinical opinion is that she was criminally responsible on January 24th.
20: Closing arguments are scheduled to begin Thursday.
18: That's correspondent Lisa Dwyer reporting. The U.S. Army has announced plans to add nuclear microreactors at 5 military bases from New York to Texas as a reliable energy source independent of the commercial electric grid. On Wall Street, the Dow down by 113 points, the NASDAQ dropped 21, the S&P 500 lower by 1. More on these stories at townhall.com.
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18: New inflation numbers move the markets lower. Correspondent Damian Troisi reports.
24: Stocks drifted through a quiet day of trading on Wall Street Wednesday. The S&P 500 index fell less than 0.1%. The Dow fell 0.2%. The NASDAQ composite fell 0.1%. The muted trading followed a report that showed the rate of inflation remained stubbornly high in July. Another report showed economic growth was sluggish in spring. Treasury yields edged higher in the bond market following the updates on inflation and the economy. Higher oil prices have helped fuel rising inflation, though crude oil prices eased on Wednesday. Markets in Europe mostly gained ground. Damian Troisi, New York.
18: An inflation measure closely watched by the Federal Reserve was unchanged last month in the latest sign that many Americans are still struggling with higher costs. News and analysis at townhall.com. From Washington, I'm Keith Peters reporting. A robot sprinter has broken another 100-meter record at China's World Humanoid Robot Games.
25: The 100-meter grand finale brought an end to the five-day contest with more than 2,000 robots competing in various Olympics-style events. The winning robot finished the 100 meters in 8.64 seconds. That broke the robot record and is faster than any human time ever recorded. The event is growing in popularity and gives China a chance to highlight its global leadership in humanoid robotics. Bob Agner reporting.
18: NFL owners on Wednesday unanimously approved the sale of the Seattle Seahawks to the Khosla family. NFL Commissioner Roger Goodell congratulated the family for having great timing in purchasing the team that is coming off its second Super Bowl victory in franchise history. The sale agreement for over $9 billion was announced on July 11th and awaited Wednesday's approval at a special meeting. More at Town Hall.
26: This is Kansas Profile.
0: I'm Ron Wilson, director of the Huck Boyd National Institute for Rural Development at Kansas State University. School must be out. There are children all over town. Some are reading, some are talking, some are playing. But these children aren't actual school kids. They are statues of young boys and girls doing all those things. These statues help share the remarkable story of orphans who came west more than a century ago. It's today's Kansas Profile. Last week, we learned about the National Orphan Train Complex in Concordia. The complex is led by a board of directors, including President Susan Sutton, Vice President Greg Markway, Secretary Joan Frazier, and Treasurer Wanda Phillips. Heather Bigwood is a former curator. The complex shares the touching stories of abandoned homeless children in the big cities of the East who were taken by train to the West and placed with new families during the period from 1854 to 1929. These expeditions were called orphan trains. Some of the conditions from which the children came were terrible. One museum exhibit describes the setting in this quote from the 1890s, quote, "The foundlings come in rags, a newspaper often the only wrap, semi-occasionally one in a clean slip with some evidence of loving care. A little slip of paper pinned on, perhaps, with some message such as this, in a woman's trembling hand. Take care of Johnny, for God's sake, I cannot. But even that is the rarest of all happenings," close quote. Imagine the heartbreak of abandoning one's child in desperation. In the late 1850s, New York charities sought to find new, safe, loving homes for these children in the West. Western families could apply to take in these orphans and were screened for their suitability. Agents for the placement agencies traveled west with the children by train and made sure they were placed with families appropriately. After this history was shared by a speaker at Cloud County Community College, community interest was so great that Concordia would ultimately become home to the National Orphan Train Complex. The museum opened in 2007 and has expanded since then. One addition was an actual passenger train car, which was slated to be demolished in Marion, but was rescued and moved to the museum. The train car was owned by a former orphan train rider. After being abandoned, the train car had been used in various ways, most recently as a chicken house. When the train car was moved to the museum on a truck, chicken feathers blew out of it the whole way, Bigwood said. Once it was restored and placed at the complex, a building was constructed around it. Now visitors to the museum can walk through the passenger car and learn about what the travel would have been like for those orphans. When the visitor center was added, seven statues of children were placed near the entrance. This inspired placement of many more such statues around the community. Each statue is accompanied by a plaque telling the history and biography of an actual individual orphan train rider. Their origins are heart-wrenching, but their following lives are often inspiring. The statues and plaques are sponsored by descendants, community members, or by those businesses near where the statue is placed. This collection now includes more than 50 statues throughout Concordia. One is even placed in the nearby rural community of Jamestown, population 237 people. Now that's rural. The rider stories are quite inspiring. The orphan train riders were survivors, Bigwood said. These children had such difficult childhoods, but they survived through their inner strength. It gives us hope that we can survive our challenges too, she said. These touching stories have attracted international attention. In 2024, the National Orphan Train Complex recorded visitors from 46 of the 50 states and 11 countries, literally from Azerbaijan to Slovakia. For more information, go to www.orphantraindepot.org. That's www.orphantraindepot.org. Whether or not school is out, these statues of children can be found all over town in Concordia. They stand permanently to share the remarkable stories of these brave children and the efforts to find them new homes. We salute all those involved with the National Orphan Train Complex for making a difference by honoring this history. In Concordia, the stories of these orphans live on. For the Huck Boyd National Institute for Rural Development, this is Ron Wilson with Kansas Profile.
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6: 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And then on Thursday of this week, we have two really good quality retirement sales in Iowa. And Friday of this week, it's the late model John Deere equipment sale featuring 2024 John Deere 8R tractors and 2024 and 25-year model John Deere combines, including two S7 800 machines. 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But today, a good quality offering of quality equipment from all across the country. We've got retirement sales in South Dakota, in Indiana, in Nebraska, in Kansas, and Colorado. We have some estate sales also taking place today. If you're looking for red, green, blue, yellow, it's being sold on BigIron.com this week. So dial up the Big Iron website for all of the information. You still have some time to call the sellers if you have questions. But remember, the first items are at closing at 9 o'clock this morning. So dial up the Big Iron website and get your bids submitted right away. Some headliner items include a 2018 John Deere 6155M mechanical front tractor with a grapple fork that is selling in Kansas. There's a John Deere 8345 mechanical front tractor selling as well in Kansas. Long Acre Farms, Inc. retirement sales in Wentworth, South Dakota. 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It has 500 hours. 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
8: Thank you and good morning. This is Ryan Falconer with the Winter Livestock Report. For August the 26th, we're looking to have 1,500 cattle. We're going to have 150 feeder heifers, 250 feeder steers, 350 calves, and 200 breds and pairs. Some consignments for this week consist of 40 black and red home-raised heifers, long-time weaned double vac weighing 6-700, 20 home-raised heifers off the grass triple vac weighing 650-700, 50 black and red char steers, their long-time weaned double vac weighing 900-1,000, 40 black, red, and char heifers or steers, home-raised long-time weaned double vac weighing 6-700, 25 black and red steers. They originated out of the north. They're off the grass double vac weighing 900. 20 home-raised steers coming off the grass triple vac weighing 700-800. 20 home-raised bulls, they be black, reds, and chars. They're all natural, weighing 300-500. 126 home-raised black and red steers and heifers coming off the cow. They're Jed Becton Genetics. They've had one round of vac, reputation set of cattle with no replacements kept, weighing 400-600. 60 black steers and heifers coming right off the cow. They've had one round of vac, weighing 400-500. 60 black steers and heifers coming off the cow. Had one round of vac, weighing 450-550. 24 black broken mouth cows, they be bred to black and Hereford bulls. They start calving February 25th for 60 days. 22 red broken mouth pairs, they be tagged to match with Charlet cross babies at their side that are sired by Triple B Charlets out of Oakley. Calves have been banded, but that's it. Calves weigh 200-300 pounds. 52 black and red Gelvie cross cows, they be older model cows. Majority of these cows will be second stage cows with a handful of heavy breds. Once again, we will start at 8 o'clock. There'll be 150 feeder heifers, 250 feeder steers, 350 calves, and 200 breds and pairs. If you can't join us for the sale, you can sure watch it on Cattle USA. For more information, please give us a call here at the office, 620-225-4159, or you can get a hold of myself, 620-393-5439.
9: Thank you and good morning. 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Got about 2,100 on the books as of now. Some of the standout consignments: Hay Hook Ranch, 60 Char Cross heifers, home raised, long time weaned, 675-775. Neil Pollock, 370 black steers coming off the Flint Hills grass, 8.25-9.25. Cody Schaefer, 140 black steers coming off the grass, Southtown, 950-1,000. Solcher Farms, 12 red steers, home raised, long time weaned, weighing 8. Brett and Court Moseman, 120. steers coming off the grass weighing 850. Jason Hollenbeck, 110 steers off the grass, 950 to 10 and a quarter. Frank Anderson, 140 black steers off the grass, 950. Seven Bar, 160 black steers coming off the grass weighing 950 to 1,000. Once again, about 2,100 on the books as of now. A big run of large steers coming off the grass. Excited to see you guys all here for it on Thursday. Thank you, guys.
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10: Good morning from Pratt Livestock. Auction time for Thursday is going to be 8:30. Estimating somewhere around 1,200 head on the steers and heifers. Here's 108 black and chars. They're home raised and off the grass, weighing 6 to 8. 28 blacks home raised off the grass, weighing 7 to 9. On the steers, 49 blacks off the grass, 850 to 9. 26 blacks off the grass, weighing 900. 57 black steers off the grass. They're going to weigh 9. And 60 mixed steers weighing 8.5. On the calves, got a nice little calf run, 100 blacks. They've been weaned way back in June, had their racks, 5 to 750. 35 blacks, 90 days weaned, had their racks, 450 to 650 pounds. 25 black and char cross calves, they've had a round of their rack weighing 350 to 575. 15 Angus steers, gardener sire, they're weaned as well and vaccinated, weighing 650 to 7. Have a nice cow run started, over 250 way-up cows right now. Pratt Livestock, 8:30. Have a great day.
5: That's been your 8 o'clock sale ring for today. Big Iron Auctions is having a bunch of the estate and other retirement sales today. The first items will start to close at 9 a.m. They've got tractors, combines, and all sorts of stuff, and every brand that you can probably think of. If you would like more information, you can go online to bigiron.com. 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Farmers and Ranchers Livestock will has about 2,100 cattle on the books for tomorrow, and they'll start about 9:30 a.m. If you would like more information, you can go online to fnrlive.com. 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Pratt Livestock in Pratt, Kansas will start about 8:30 a.m. tomorrow. They've got a 1,200 head of cattle on the books for tomorrow. And they'll start their early calf sales August 27th, going into September on the September 10th and 24th. For more information, you can go online to winterlivestock.com and press the sale information tab or their Facebook page, Pratt Livestock. Coming up next, we got Ross Jansen's weather forecast. We'll have some town hall news and the sports spotlight with Rocky Downing, and shortly we'll have some ag news. We're joined now by meteorologist Ross Jansen as we take a look at the weather forecast for today on KFRM, brought to you by BTI, our family in partnership with your family.
11: This is quickly turning out to be a top 10 driest August on record for much of Kansas as the rainfall has been very elusive. It's Wednesday. Meteorologist Ross Jansen back with an update here. And even in western Kansas, where we thought there would be some rain last night, very spotty. Most of it staying in Colorado down into New Mexico. We had some storms up in western Nebraska too. And it looks like the favored area for isolated storms the next couple of days will remain in western Kansas. Now, we'll have a chance again tonight. I don't think there'll be that much rain Thursday and Friday. And as we head toward the weekend, as the upper level high starts to move from New Mexico back into northern Texas and southern Oklahoma, we're going to see the chances for storms get deflected off to the north of us. So it really doesn't look that promising in terms of rainfall over the next several days. However, we will start to see the upper level high get out of the area late in the weekend, which may allow for some scattered storms to return to parts of western Kansas by the second half of the weekend. But boy, we still are not in the favored spot for rainfall right now. And if you've been listening in on our show the past several mornings, you'll know that we've talked about September trending toward wetter conditions, and we still see plenty of sign of that, but it's going to take a little while to get there. It's not all going to switch on September 1st, but in the next couple of weeks, again, things are starting to show signs of change. Now, let's focus on the temperature for a moment. Northwest Kansas today, upper 80s. Light winds out of the northeast will cool into the low 60s later tonight, and mid-80s coming up tomorrow with that isolated evening storm chance across northwest Kansas. And then Friday is when things start to get hotter with low 90s returning to the northwest. Southwest Kansas, low 90s today, light winds out of the north. We dropped to mid-60s overnight, headed for highs around 90 tomorrow. Thursday looks like a pretty decent day. We'll have an isolated storm chance in far western Kansas heading into Thursday night. And then Friday, getting hotter, low 90s for southwest Kansas with an increase in wind from the south. Central Kansas will be low 90s today, light winds and sunshine, upper 60s, pretty comfortable later on tonight. And then low 90s return on Thursday, looks like light winds out of the east or southeast, and then light south winds return on Friday as high temperatures return to the low to mid 90s to finish off the week. It will get hotter this weekend. We're also going to have more Kansas wind ramping up. So Saturday and Sunday, look for wind gusts to get up to about 30, maybe 35 miles an hour, but it's going to be out of the south. That combined with high pressure nearby is going to lead to some hotter weather coming up. I don't know that we'll see widespread triple digits, but even if we don't hit 100 degrees, we're not going to be too far off of that mark. Upper 90s to near 100 Saturday. We'll do it all over again on Sunday. It does start to get a little bit more interesting, though, by Sunday afternoon, because remember, the pattern is starting to change early next week, and there should be a cold front drifting into northwest Kansas by Sunday. That will bring some evening thunderstorms to the area across western Kansas, parts of north central Kansas, up into Nebraska. So Saturday looks dry, but Sunday evening we'll be on the lookout for some isolated to widely scattered storms. And that front is going to be drifting into central Kansas early next week. It is not looking like a widespread scenario for storms, but the front is going to be stalled out from southwest Kansas into central Kansas on Monday. So that is the next day where I feel like it's worth noting that storms could get out of western Kansas. And that, again, will be on Monday as we see the stalled out front across central Kansas. The temperatures begin to cool down, looking at low 90s returning to western Kansas on Monday. Everybody else will still see mid to upper 90s. And Tuesday still looks like a lot of 90 degree heat in Kansas with this stalled out front still nearby. And there'll be some very low, very isolated storm chances across parts of central and northern Kansas on Tuesday. But I don't know that it would be anything more than that. High temperatures again remain in the 90s. So looking ahead throughout the rest of next week, Wednesday night looks like some increasing chances for storms over the northern half of Kansas. Again, that's Wednesday night next week. Storms, Nebraska and northern sections of Kansas. We'll be on the lookout for that. And in full disclosure, you know, we keep talking about September, and there's a lot of, well, I guess you could call it anxiety surrounding when this rain is going to start to show up. But the second and third full weeks of September are when most of the models are giving us our better potential of rainfall. So again, we keep talking about September, but it's not all going to come September 1st and 2nd. We're going to have to be patient. It looks like things get much more interesting as we head toward Labor Day weekend. Increasing chances for rain, but the bulk of it in September is probably coming in the second and third full weeks of the month. Of course, there's no guarantees in weather, but all of the data that we have available to us where we can look farther out and try to find a break in this dry pattern, which has been incredibly frustrating, it does start to show up in that second and third full week of September. Now, temperatures overall next month will probably still skew toward the warmer side of things. So we're not quickly advancing into fall, but things will be cooling down and it looks like some better rain potential is coming, but we just still need to exercise that patience as it looks like we're going to be at least waiting another week or two before the overall weather pattern gets a little bit more energetic. That's a look at your regional weather here on this Wednesday. This is meteorologist Ross Jansen, and I'll be back again tomorrow as we take another look at this front that's coming in early next week.
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12: Breaking news this hour from Town Hall. I'm Rich Thomason. President Trump's endorsement comes through for this candidate.
13: In Columbia, South Carolina, Tuesday night.
14: So, South Carolina Republicans, I humbly accept your nomination to serve as the Republican nominee.
13: Senator Darlene Graham celebrating her victory in a Republican primary runoff to replace her late brother Lindsey Graham on the state's general election ballot for a seat in the U.S. Senate.
14: I continue to miss Lindsey every day, and there is still a big hole in my heart.
13: And she thanked President Trump for his endorsement. Graham will face Democrat Annie Andrews in November, but sounded confident.
14: South Carolina is truly Trump country.
13: I'm Ben Thomas.
12: She rose from humble beginnings in the mountains of Tennessee, achieving worldwide fame and the adoration of millions. Dolly Parton has died. The world is mourning the loss of a country music legend and pop icon, also an actress and an accomplished businesswoman. Dolly fought a brief battle with cancer. She was 80. The Secret Service is taking action as concerns over presidential security remain in the spotlight.
15: Three agency officials have been placed on administrative leave while the Office of Professional Responsibility investigates possible misconduct. The officials were working in non-law enforcement roles, and authorities have not disclosed the allegations. The move comes after multiple reported threats against President Trump and recent scrutiny of security operations, including a probe into a possible leak involving Vice President J.D. Vance's detail. Ken Lorman reporting.
12: U.S.-Canada trade war is heating up with tariffs and retaliatory tariffs. On Wall Street, Dow futures 18 points higher, NASDAQ futures down 71 points. More on these stories at townhall.com.
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22: About 90% of our nation's reported rabies cases stem from wildlife. And in the eastern U.S., the main transmitter of rabies is raccoons.
23: It's a significant issue with raccoons, and our oral rabies vaccine program is designed to get baits on the ground. Raccoons come along, eat those vaccine baits, they become vaccinated against rabies, and it stops the spread in a given area.
22: That is why Kathy Nelson and others at USDA's Animal and Plant Health Inspection Service recently began distribution of oral rabies vaccine baits through East Coast states.
23: We have an oral rabies vaccine zone. It's in the northeastern states to basically control the spread and limit raccoon rabies from getting into Canada. And then it goes from essentially Lake Erie straight down to Alabama, and that's designed to prevent the westward spread of raccoon rabies.
22: In terms of distribution of raccoon rabies vaccine baits,
23: baits are primarily distributed out of fixed-wing aircraft. That's about 85% or so of all the baits we put out. We put out over rural areas, so we have 5 to 6 planes that fly all at the same time, distributing millions of baits in forested and agricultural areas throughout our zone. In areas that are a little more suburban, where that rural area meets the real actual urban city, in those suburban areas we use helicopter for distribution, and then in the true cities and the urban areas we do hand or vehicle distribution. So we either walk in city parks and distribute baits, or we drive in vehicles and distribute them out the window. And then in very restricted areas, we use bait stations to distribute the baits. So basically, a bunch of baits are put into a fixed station, and raccoons come along and feed on those baits at the station.
22: Nelson adds the baits are safe for many animals, including domestic dogs and cats.
23: We use 2 different vaccines. One of them is a licensed product. It's been licensed since 1992 through USDA. And that product has been tested in more than 60 species with no adverse events. Generally, what we tell folks is if they find one of our baits, to just use like a Ziploc baggie to pick it up and toss it into the woods or somewhere where you think a raccoon might be.
22: Distribution of the oral rabies vaccination baits for raccoons will take place from August through October. And Nelson says if you are thinking about purchasing one of these vaccination baits for home or property use,
23: unfortunately, they cannot. The way the vaccines are licensed, they're only allowed to be distributed by government entities. They're not for sale to the general public.
22: More information on USDA's oral rabies vaccination program is available at www.avis.usda.gov. Click the link to Wildlife Services on the homepage. I'm Rod Bain reporting for the U.S. Department of Agriculture in Washington, D.C.
24: An ag economist says he doesn't expect much relief from high diesel prices anytime soon. Hello, I'm Kellen Havikin with the latest agribusiness news on Brownfield. Only one seed brand in the U.S. is number one in corn and soybean, and it's Pioneer. With powerful yield potential, superior agronomics, and consistently strong performance, they plan to stay number one. Greg Ibendall with Kansas State says the cost of oil can push diesel up about 42 cents for every dollar it increases.
25: It's a pretty steep curve over what it used to be, and it just makes the situation really bad. We're in a case now where inventory diesel fuel is really low. It's like about a 6-year low going forward here. So any kind of little shock at all makes the diesel price go up very, very quickly here. And I don't see a way around that. That's a new reality that we're living in.
24: The owner of one of the largest sale barns in the country says those prices are eroding margins for cattle producers. Jackie Moore with Joplin Regional Stockyard says the cost to ship cattle have skyrocketed.
0: We're paying $5.75 for trucks today, $5.75 a mile. 30 or 45 days ago when this fuel went back down into the four-something, we was paying $4.75 a mile.
24: He tells Brownfield recent shuttering of beef processing facilities in the eastern part of the country has made matters worse.
0: You ship those cattle from the east to the Midwest somewhere to slaughter them, and it's 1,000 miles. So now we got $5,000 a load added to those cattle right off the bat, which is another $10 a hundred we take off of them because we're hauling 50,000 pounds. There's $10 a hundred extra that we're going to end up paying for the freight just to get them somewhere where we can get them slaughtered.
24: Using enhanced efficiency fertilizers to reduce nitrogen losses, Brownfield's Aaron Anderson has that story.
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4: In the days just after the Civil War, there was a large financial incentive to move cattle from Texas to points northward. What resulted were cattle drives of immense size moving north on the High Plains. The story of those herds is next on the American Countryside.
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4: Immediately after the Civil War, there was a big financial incentive to get cattle from the southern plains to points north and east.
8: After the Civil War, there was no beef in the north. Longhorns were worth $4 in Texas, $40 in Chicago. The cattle barons said, we have to get to a better market.
4: Doug Kibbers shares the story of the old cattle drives, and he explains the Shawnee Trail was the first route that brought cattle from Texas to the north. But the cattle barons needed someone to move those herds.
8: So they rounded up some longhorns, put a road brand on, and they found a kind of a motley crew. They had cavalrymen, freed slaves, Indians. They had vaqueros from Mexico. They had a few women dressed as men, usually about 12 or 15, taking 2,000 head of longhorns 3 months up to the end of the railroad.
4: The destination of those first herds of Texas longhorns had everything to do with where the rails stopped during the Civil War.
8: Missouri Pacific was building their railroad. When they got to Sedalia, the Civil War stopped it. So the first cattle drive, 1866, headed up the Shawnee Trail to get to the railroad, which was Sedalia at the time. So we were the first cow town at the time.
4: Days were long, and the timing needed to be optimal for a successful cattle drive up the Shawnee Trail to Sedalia.
8: They had 2 meals in the dark, one before sunup, one after sundown. They go about 12 miles a day. If they go faster, they lose weight. If they go too slow, they ran out of grass, either from too late in the season or another cattle drive running ahead of them.
4: Over time, the trails and trailheads moved. That part of the story is next time as we travel the countryside in Sedalia, Missouri. I'm Andrew McCrae.

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1: It's time for a look at your markets here with Matt Hines, Alone and Associates. Matt, how are the markets doing today?
2: Good morning, Steve. Positive for all the grain. Livestock side, steady to lower for cattle. Lean hogs still holding some small gains here at the open. We've got September corn, all corn, 4 to 5 higher. On the bean side, 3 to 5 higher. Winter wheat market, 14 to 15 cents higher. Livestock side, live cattle currently steady to 25 lower, feeders 35 to 80 lower, lean hogs 20 to 30 higher. Let's take a look back and recap yesterday's trade, and we'll see what's going on here today. Pressure continued on Tuesday for all cattle futures except the nearby and soon to expire August feeders.

0: New lows were hit again on Tuesday as bearish news continues to dominate the marketplace. Multiple reports were spinning about tainted or uninspected foreign beef as the U.S. opens the door even wider for additional ground beef imports. Factors continue to take advantage of the situation with early week, yet still very low volume, but lower cash-fed cattle trade. 218 to 219 live and 345 dress reported in Nebraska. Majority of last week's cash trade was done at 225 to 227 live and 355 to 356 dress. The Arizona port of entry is open now for live cattle, but this will still be a very slow developing process. So far, only 700 head of cattle from Mexico have been reported coming into the U.S. The first port of entry in New Mexico will not open for another month, and the next open towards the end of October. So far, all entry in Texas will remain closed due to the higher risk and, of course, still active cases of New World screwworm. Grain started Tuesday lower, but all reversed higher. New contract highs for the second day in a row for corn futures. Soybeans gained back nearly all that was lost on Monday. Crop conditions were all lower Monday after the close. Rumors that Russia and Ukraine may be negotiating finally, that was quickly tossed aside. Trade tariffs and tension between the U.S. and China seem stable again, and the upcoming visit by China looks to still be on track as President Xi is supposed to come to the U.S. here at the end of September. For the futures closes from Tuesday, August live cattle down 197 at 218.10, October down 265 at 210.95, August feeders up 15 at 333.72, September down 495 at 319.27, January down 512 at 297.75, October lean hogs are down 67 at 80.45, December down 112 at 70.35. September corn finished up 9 at $5.05. December up 8 at $5.23.5. November soybeans up 13.5 at $12.37.75. January up 14 at $12.52.25. September Chicago wheat up 3.75 at $6.85.5. December also up 3.75 at $7.03.25. September Kansas City wheat up 4 at $7.54.5. December up 3.5 at $7.70.75. September Minneapolis wheat finished up a quarter penny at $6.94. September meal is unchanged at $3.20.30. Crude oil was down over $2 a barrel, and the U.S. dollar was slightly lower yesterday. For a look back at early week sale barn reports, Oklahoma City on Monday pulled receipts over 3,300. Compared to last week, feeder steers 4 to 10 lower. There were some instances of 15 lower, over 900 pounds. Feeder heifers 2 to 8 lower, steer and heifer calves 5 to 15 lower. 7 weight index steers averaged 336 to 338, 8 weights averaged 330. Joplin Regional Stockyards, Carthage, Missouri on Monday received over 4,300. Compared to last week, feeder steers under 700 pounds 5 to 15 lower, heavier weights 5 lower up to 6 higher. Feeder heifers under 700 pounds 8 to 20 lower, heavier weights 2 to 6 lower. 7 weight index steers averaged 345 to 353, 8 weights averaged 331. And Sioux Falls Regional Cattle Auction awarding South Dakota on Monday, total receipts over 2,300. Compared to last week, feeder steers 5 to 10 lower, heifers are steady to 5 lower. 8 weight index steers averaged 323 to 328. Cattle slaughter on Tuesday estimated at 107,000 head. That's up 1,000 from last week, but down over 11,000 from last year. Hog slaughter estimated at 488,000, up 12,000 compared to a week ago and up nearly 3,400 compared to a year ago. Box beef cutout values higher yesterday on moderate demand with 101 loads sold. Choice up 284 at 388.53. Select up 396 to 368.98. The CME feeder cattle index at 338.47, the hog index at 92.86, and cash pork carcass cut out down 226 at 97.67. August 5 cattle still holding that 2-month long lower trend down to a new low for the year again on Tuesday at 217.90. Cash traders quickly slid lower to close that gap between futures. August futures expire tomorrow, so showing a discount to the cash index. Remember, though, that index is delayed by 2 days, or actually it's a 7-day overall weighted average cash index for all steers weighing 700 to 899 pounds in a 12-state area. September hit a new low for the year on Tuesday at 318.25. There's an open gap from 317.70 down to 314, and resistance clear up at 349.85. October lean hogs down to a new 13-month low last Friday at 79.67. The contract low is at 77.95. Resistance up at 84.30. Currently, we have August live cattle down a nickel at 218.05. October down 40 at 210.55. December down 22 at 211.90. August feeders down 132 at 332.40. September down 25 at 319.02. January steady right now at 297.75. October lean hogs up 15 at 80.60. December up 37 at 70.72. From the grains, all were higher overnight. Corn again hit new contract highs. This is important technically for the rally to continue and shows the bulls are not quite exhausted yet. Corn finished the overnight 3 to 4 higher, soybeans 2 higher, wheat 10 to 12 higher, as Russian and Ukraine airstrikes continue on port facilities, in essence keeping almost all the trade to the Black Sea closed down. USDA did report a private sale this morning of 333,000 metric tons, or 12.2 million bushels of new crop soybeans sold to China. Outside markets currently have equities mixed. The U.S. dollar is higher. Energies are lower. Crude oil was down $2 earlier this morning. That would be the third day in a row. Currently down $1.72 a barrel at 80.64. Iran and Oman are now in negotiations to fully open safe transit through the Strait of Hormuz. The weekly energy report will be out later this morning. Expectations for ethanol production to bounce back higher, possibly up 2% week over week. That'll bring that rate back up to more recent norms. Demand should remain strong, and even with a production bump higher, stocks are expected to drop around 1%. Looking at the U.S. weather, high temps still forecasted from 80 to 90 for the Midwest and the Corn Belt, mid-90s to triple digits still for the Southern Plains over this next week, only very light and scattered rain chances for fall. National Weather Service 6 to 10-day outlook showing above normal temps for the majority of the country, below normal only along the west coast, with above normal pre-ship for most as well, below normal across Texas, and normal pre-ship in the southeast. Looking at the grain charts, December corn, again a new contract high overnight at 5:30, the sharply higher trend holding over the past 3 weeks, support down at 4.72. September is still the front month and still a few cents away from the contract high at 5.11 and a quarter, but the overnight recent high at 5.08 is the highest price on the continuous weekly chart since October of 2023. November soybeans hit a new 4-week high overnight at 12.46 and a quarter. The contract high is at 12.56 and a half, support at 11.65 and a quarter. September Chicago wheat has support at 627, resistance next to the contract high at 711 and a quarter. September Kansas City wheat support at 696, the next resistance also the contract high at 777 and a half. September Minneapolis wheat support at 656, resistance at 739, and September soybean meal support at 312, resistance up at 335. Currently, we have September corn up 6 at 506 and a half, December up a nickel at 528 and a half, November soybeans also up 5 at 1242 and 3 quarters, January up 5 at 1257 and a quarter, September Chicago wheat up 14 and a quarter at 699 and 3 quarters, December up 13 and 3 quarters at 717, September Kansas City wheat up 14 and a quarter at 768 and 3 quarters, December up 14 at 784 and 3 quarters. September Minneapolis wheat up 11 and a quarter at 705 and a quarter. And September soybean meal up $3 a ton at 323.30. We're Wishing you all a great day. 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
1: Thanks, Matt. Have a good one. Coming up next, we got the Ag Law and Tax Report, some morning Kansas news, and shortly we'll have Red Dirt and Round Bales, and we'll have sports with Rocky Downing.
2: 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I'm Roger McCohen. 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The Texas Supreme Court recently said, in effect, not so fast. I'll be back in a moment to discuss.
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2: If a utility has had a power line across your property for decades, can it suddenly make that power line substantially bigger without getting your permission? A recent Texas case involved a ranch where an electric line had crossed the property since 1947. When the ranch was purchased, the owner could see the existing line. But years later, the cooperative substantially upgraded it, tripling the number of poles and nearly doubling the number of wires to serve new customers and a new substation. The court concluded that the cooperative did have an easement by estoppel because the original landowner had represented that an easement existed, and the cooperative had relied on that representation. But that didn't give the cooperative unlimited rights. The court held that the upgrade went beyond the scope of the easement and constituted a trespass. The ranch owner had notice of the old power line, but not of an authorization to dramatically expand it. An easement is not necessarily a blank check. What a utility can do may be limited by the purpose, historical use, and scope of that original easement. This has been the Agricultural Law and Tax Report. I'm Roger McCohen.
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5: It's Trish Swoboda with KFRM, and it's time to take a look at your Kansas news today in your morning Kansas Journal entry. A new healthcare report has found a third of Kansans have skipped a recommended medical procedure because of its cost. The initiative aims to highlight consequences from these affordability issues. Roger Normer with the Kansas News Service has more.
6: The Robert Wood Johnson Foundation is using the One Nation Overcharged campaign to raise awareness about healthcare costs. The group focused on six states to highlight that costs for insurance premiums and services are rapidly increasing. Affordability challenges are especially bad in rural areas. As a result, even people with insurance have to make tough decisions. Camille Bousset with the foundation says when people skip medical care, they can end up in the emergency room.
7: And as a whole, in the nation, that means that we're putting a lot more strain on our emergency services.
6: The campaign will hold an informational event on Thursday in Overland Park. For the Kansas News Service, I'm Roger Nomer in Wichita.
5: Topeka Public Schools will stop creating student gender support plans and allow parents to review existing plans under an agreement with the U.S. Department of Education. Kansas State House reporter Zach Boblett has the story.
8: The plans outline how staff will support a student's gender identity, including their name and pronouns. The district will remove guidance that could keep parents from knowing if their child uses a different name or pronouns at school. The changes follow a Federal Education Department investigation that found Topeka Public Schools policies violated parents' rights to access their children's school records. As part of the agreement, Topeka will train teachers and administrators on federal rules protecting that access. The Education Department says Olathe, Shawnee Mission, and Kansas City, Kansas districts have similar policies. At the Kansas State House, I'm Zach Boblett.
5: A major rubber manufacturer has reached a new contract agreement with about 2,600 workers nationwide, including employees in Topeka. United Steelworkers announced Sunday that members ratified a new master contract with Goodyear. The agreement covers workers at facilities in Kansas, Ohio, and Virginia, and runs through April 28, 2029. USW International Vice President Emil Ramirez said workers stood together during negotiations to protect their contract and benefits. The new agreement includes lump sum payments, improved severance provisions, and a new income security benefit. Union negotiators also pushed back against Goodyear proposals that would have eliminated profit sharing and reduced vacation, overtime, and premium pay. Ramirez says the agreement provides workers with greater income security while maintaining cost of living adjustments and health care benefits. A Western Kansas school superintendent is facing 10 criminal charges, including official misconduct and witness intimidation. Roger Normer with the Kansas News Service has more.
6: The Ness County Sheriff's Offices arrested Western Plains Superintendent Jeff Jones on Friday in what they say is an ongoing investigation. The charges include several financial crimes and interference with a law enforcement officer. Law enforcement has not released any details about what led to the charges. A statement by the Ness County attorney informed parents there was no danger to students, staff, or the community. Jones's LinkedIn page shows he has been the Western Plains superintendent since 2015. He was also the boys' basketball and golf coach. For the Kansas News Service, I'm Roger Nomer in Wichita.
5: Extreme heat can be dangerous for outdoor and community cats, creating challenges with finding shelter, staying hydrated, and avoiding heat-related illness. Deborah Fellin Magaldi, spokesperson from Helen Sanders Cat Paws, says summertime is known as kitten season, creating an influx of kittens and more homeless cats. She says those who care for outdoor cat colonies can help by providing shaded areas and fresh water daily. Simple shelters can offer cats relief from the heat.
9: Just finding shelter and shade and dehydration is a huge problem. 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Something to just kind of get them out of the heat a little bit.
5: Keeping feeding areas clean and adjusting food choices may help reduce health risks. Wet food can spoil quickly in high temperatures and may attract insects such as ants and fleas. During hot weather, caregivers may consider temporarily switching to dry cat food. Fellin Magaldi also recommends using food-grade diatomaceous earth, a natural powdered mineral available at many feed and garden stores around feeding areas to help control insects. Signs of heat stress in cats include panting, extreme tiredness, weakness, and a lack of interest in eating or moving. And that's your news out of Kansas in today's Morning Kansas Journal entry. For more news from the KFRM listening area, visit KFRM.com. For your KFRM news, the voice of the Plains, I'm Trish Swoboda.
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11: Good morning from Oklahoma. I'm Dave Deacon with a look at what's happening in agriculture and rural life across our great state in this episode of Red Dirt and Round Bales. Every state has a place that feels kind of like a roof of the house. Not always the prettiest place, not always the busiest, but a place where you can stand still, look a long way away, and feel the whole shape of the land underneath you. Way out in the far western edge of Oklahoma, the land changes character. The air gets drier. The towns get smaller. And the horizon quits behaving like a line and starts feeling more like a promise. Because out there, near Kenton, you're not in the green image version of Oklahoma most people carry around in their heads. You're in the high country. Short grass country, and country that asks a little something from everybody who wants to stay. Long before state lines and county lines, this country was already known. Indigenous people moved through it, hunted through it, and understood what land could give and what land could withhold. Later on, this stretch of the panhandle became part of what people called no man's land. Now, that name sounds dramatic, but it also tells the truth. For a while, it was a place out on the margins. Light on formal government, but heavy on uncertainty. Ranchers came, settlers came, small communities took hold. People scratched out a living with cattle, dryland farming, trade, and plain old stubbornness. Then, like a lot of the Plains region, it was hit hard by drought and the Dust Bowl years in the 1930s. But that high, dark, blackened rise above the prairie, you know, the one that looks almost too solid to belong to the wind-scoured country around it? Well, that place is Black Mesa. Black Mesa is the highest point in Oklahoma, rising to 4,973 feet. It gets its name from the black lava rock that caps the mesa, laid down millions of years ago and left standing as the softer country around it wore away. So what you see today is not just a hill. It's an old piece of geological stubbornness, a survivor. But the real story isn't only about elevation. It's about what gathers there. The Black Mesa sits where the short grass prairie brushes up against the Rockies. And because of that, it shelters an unusual mix of life. Rare plants, rare animals, golden eagles, mule deer, and even mountain lions moving through rough country. These days, people hike to stand on Oklahoma's highest ground, and at night, the sky turns so dark that the stars don't seem above you so much as they do all around you. That's right, a place known for hardship, also becoming a place people go to feel wonder. And maybe that's why Black Mesa is so special. Not because it's flashy, not because it's crowded, but because it shows you another Oklahoma, a spare one, the tough one, the one built by people who learned to live with distance, dry weather, and uncertainty. Cimarron County is still one of the least populated parts of the state. The little community nearby, well, it's still little. The country is still dry. But the place endures. So when people talk about high points, they usually mean the altitude. But sometimes high ground is a black rim of rock out on the panhandle. And sometimes it's the will to stay. And sometimes the highest place in the state turns out to be a lesson in endurance. To learn more about the Black Mesa, visit reddirtandroundbales.com. I'm Dave Deacon, and we'll talk with you next time as we take another look at rural life and agriculture in Oklahoma on Red Dirt and Round Bales.
1: This is Steve Knopfsinger, and it's time for a look at your regional weather forecast here on KFRM. A broad axis of high pressure will settle over the Central Plains today, as well as the rest of the week. This will keep the majority of the region in a rather sunny and dry stretch. The exception to this may be a few spotty storms developing in western Nebraska and western Kansas over the next few afternoons. Temperatures will remain fairly seasonal for most through the end of the week, followed by temperatures heating back up during the upcoming weekend. Saturday's highs will reach into the mid-90s to around 100 for the entire region. Then a cold front will trend temperatures down in Nebraska by Sunday as the heat stays more resilient further south across Kansas and into Oklahoma. There will be opportunities for rain during the latter part of the weekend and into early next week as the cold front becomes fairly stationary over central Kansas. And that's been a look at your regional weather forecast here on KFRM, the voice of the plains.
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13: 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It is a midweek Wednesday check into sports. The hottest team in Major League Baseball, hard to believe, the Kansas City Royals. They've won their ninth straight game, getting it done yesterday. Seth Lugo went five innings, gave up just one run, six hits. The Royals win it 5-3 last night on the road at Toronto. It was Salvador Perez driving in two runs. And the Royals, again, win their ninth straight game. It was game one of the series at Toronto. They are back at it again tonight. Speaking of baseball, right-handed pitcher Blake Adams, former K-State Wildcat, made his debut in the MLB with the Colorado Rockies last night. He wore number 57, became the fifth Wildcat to make his MLB debut in the last five seasons. In addition to Adams, other former K-State standouts to make their big league debuts include Will Brennan with the Cleveland Guardians in 22, Jordan Wicks in 23 with Chicago Cubs, Carson Simor with the Giants in 2025, and then Kalen Culpepper with Minnesota Twins earlier this season. And high school sports has gotten underway with the volleyball jamborees last night and tonight. The football jamborees will be taking place on Friday and Saturday as the fall sports season gets underway next week. This weekend will mark the final preseason games in the NFL, including the Kansas City Chiefs on Friday night as they host Seattle. That's a 7 p.m. kickoff at Arrowhead. A check into sports on this midweek Wednesday for 550 AM Radio. I'm Rocky Downing.
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1: It's time for a look at your markets here with Sue Martin of Ag and Investments. Sue, how are the markets doing today?
18: Well, we have a lot of green on the screen here today. You know, we've got the beans up through 1245 and a half now, then to 1246 and a quarter. And so we took out last week's highs. This is what I've been expecting. And I now think the next step is we're going to take out 1256 and a half, the high in July for the November beans. And that opens the door and sets them more in motion. And, of course, the weather, you know, in Iowa is actually very good for soybeans, even in Illinois and Indiana. The problem is that, and I'm hearing this also in Iowa, that where areas that had caught a lot of rain, like, say, through July, June, July, maybe even in that first weekend or so of August, those areas are seeing sudden death show up in their fields. And that's in Indiana, it's in Illinois, and it's in Iowa. And even within, I would say, 40 miles of me, so maybe 30. So that is kind of a concern. But on the same token, you know, we've got good demand. We're going to have good demand. And, of course, even though Ag Rural estimated that Brazil's soybean planted area will be unchanged from a year ago, 121.6 million acres, or 49.2 million hectares, as they put it. But the corn planting is actually expected to go up a touch, and which is kind of interesting because it's expected to go up to 57.6 million acres last year, or last season it was 55.8 million acres. But all in all, I would have to say, and that's the, you know, it's going to be interesting, that's the first crop of corn that they plant, and that's the crop that they tend to keep and feed and use for, well, they probably even use some of the second crop, the safrina, for, you know, ethanol production, what have you, but a lot of times the safrina is the one that gets exported, and it's the larger production area that they have later on. So, but the concern is that the weather, you know, well, first off, back to the acres in corn for in Brazil on that first planting, last year they were at 55.8 million acres. So, you know, they're basically looking at a 1.8 million acre increase. And that's even though the fertilizer imports have dropped. In fact, fertilizer imports are basically down, I want to say, 4.9 million metric tons for this 26-27 crop versus last year. So that will be interesting that they're willing to plant the corn regardless that they don't have as much fertilizer. And then we look at the corn and December corn especially. And December corn, yeah, 533 and three quarters is basically a 38% retracement from the high of 22 to the low of 24. We've been to 530 here today. So we'll see if we can go ahead and tag that. But more importantly, if you take from the low of February of 24 and extend a trend line over the high of February of 25 and extend it out, we're almost on that trend line. So that adds more resistance here as well. And so one wants to kind of keep an eye because this is an area that we've got to try to get through to say we're looking at something much better. Now, I kind of think the potential here, you know, because at some point you might see beans kick into high gear, and they're already on their highs right now on the November, and so at 1246 and a quarter, 1246, and, you know, so with beans pushing, maybe they drag corn through it. Wheat in of itself is up 17 cents in Chicago, and then in KC, we're currently up 14 and a half. So wheat's gaining some momentum back. And keep in mind, seasonally, although seasonals are no guarantee that it's going to happen again, they just show you what's occurred over a period of history. But seasonally, wheat tends to turn stronger after the turn of the month into September. And I think it will do that. We're in a war cycle, and that war cycle's been with us since 1860-61 when it was the Civil War. And so what happens to wheat prices? They go up. And they go up in a big way. Now, that doesn't mean it has to be screaming higher for the moment, but it says the trend is going to be probably nicely higher. I'm watching my adjectives here. And but in the meantime, you could color me friendly to the markets. Green is a color I love, and we're in a lot of green today. So we'll see what happens. But the corn, if you have to be making some sales off the combine, this might be a spot to maybe get some started. And, you know, and cash should be, I would think, $5 or higher. And in your neck of the woods, it probably is over $5. You know, I know that if you're buying it to feed, you're paying well over $5. So, you know, we'll keep an eye on the markets here. But, yeah, the market is trying to be a little firmer. Soy meal has given up a little ground here for the moment, but it's still stronger for the day.
1: I know cattle are trying to come up. Hogs are, eh.
18: Oh, that old hog market's been kind of a, I think it's been kind of a dull thing. You know, I think we're getting hogs in from Canada. That's not uncommon. And also, that market, you know, we know that we've got heavyweight hogs out there. But one thing that you don't hear much talk about is the efficiency of the sow when she has pigs per litter. The efficiency has been up on that, on the hog industry. So that's very good for them. But they need to see some better prices than we're seeing. But then you've got pork at the grocery store having to compete against poultry. And right now it appears like poultry might be winning. And then you look at the cattle market, and we're higher there today. Not a runaway by no means, feeders especially. But on the same token, the market's been long overdue for some lift. It's had a big break here, very seasonal, and it wouldn't shock me. It doesn't have to, but it wouldn't shock me if we still make a lower low. It doesn't have to be majorly. We're going to do our price projections here for our clients and subscribers today, and I should have had it done before now, but I don't think you're there, but we'll see. But it's not uncommon to see a lower low on cattle in September. You know, there's an old saying, lower lows August, Sep, higher highs Oc, Nov, Dec. And, or lower lows August, September, higher highs Oc, Nov, December is the way it really should be said. So, you know, last year we went the opposite. We were totally counter-seasonal last year, went up through all of July, higher highs August, up through September, and a top in October. Well, then you went the opposite and went on down into December. So we're back to a normal seasonal. Cooler weather starts to set in, and people start thinking about, you know, yes, you still grill, but basically you're thinking of roasts and eating heavier than normal. So usually the demand for beef goes up in the fall.
1: Well, thanks, Sue. Please remind our listeners where they can reach you at if they would like more information.
18: Well, our number is 1-800-527-0051. And you all have a great Wednesday.
1: You too, Sue. Thank you.
18: Mm-hmm. Bye-bye.
1: Bye-bye.
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1: It's time for a look at your markets here on KFRM. In the grain markets for corn, September's up 3 3/4 at 504 1/4. December's up 3 1/4 at 526 3/4. And March is up 3 at 541 1/2. For the Kansas City wheat, September's up 9 at 763 1/2. December's up 8 3/4 at 779 1/2. And March is up 8 1/2 at 793 1/4. In the Chicago wheat, September's up 11 1/4 at 696 3/4. December's up 11 1/4 at 714 3/4. And March is up 11 at 732 1/4. For the soybeans, September's up 5 3/4 at 1233 3/4. November's up 5 at 1242 3/4. And January's up 4 3/4 at 1257. For the soybean meal, September is up 90 cents at 321.20. October's up 150 at 325.20. And December's up 170 at 330.90. In the soybean oil, September is down 32 at 67.20. October is down 32 at 67.38, and December is down 30 at 67.48. In the cotton futures, October is up 9 at 87.17, December is up 18 at 88.52, and March is up 17 at 90.40. In the livestock futures for live cattle, August is up 70 at 218.80, October is up 45 at 211.40, and December is up 77 at 212.90. For the feeder cattle, August is down a dollar at 332.72, September is up 2 at 319.30, and October is up 87 at 314.20. For the lean hogs, October is down 7 at 80.40, December's up 30 at 70.65, and February is up 22 at 73.40. In the oil futures, West Texas crude is down 89 cents at 81.47. Gasoline is up 3 cents at 329, and heating oil is down 3 cents at 421. And that's been a look at your markets here on KFRM. It's time now for Can-Equip Quick Cash, and today it's for a $350 certificate. 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
0: And now the daily news drop. Wall Street is trying to shake off Monday's tech sell-off, with stocks moving higher on the afternoon as chip makers rebound, oil prices fall, and Treasury yields ease. The Dow finished up 160 points, the S&P gained 24, and the NASDAQ leading the major averages up a plus 171 points. A big Wall Street test comes today, those NVIDIA earnings. NVIDIA shares rebounding Tuesday after a seven-session losing streak, with investors looking for confirmation that the hundreds of billions of dollars being poured into artificial intelligence and its infrastructure are still producing results. Wall Street analysts are looking for quarterly revenue around $94 to $95 billion for NVIDIA, and perhaps more importantly, strong guidance. NVIDIA has become so important to the AI trade that a disappointment could drag down chips, data center stocks, and the broader NASDAQ. We'll see what's happening later on today. Tuesday's big winner was Moderna. Shares surged after Barclays upgraded the vaccine maker. The ugly side of the big board belongs to Dick's Sporting Goods. Shares plunging after the company cut its annual forecast and warned demand for athletic clothing and footwear is weakening. At one point, the stock was down 30%. This is a potentially important consumer signal. Shoppers are still spending, but they're becoming much more selective about where that money goes. Case in point, consumer confidence falling to 89.4 in August, its lowest level in 7 months. It seems Americans are increasingly pessimistic about the economy and the job market. Cattle prices have been under pressure after the White House announced that temporary easing of tariffs on imported ground beef. The plan would allow 300,000 metric tons of beef into America at reduced tariffs over 90 days in an effort to bring down those prices. Ranchers are pushing back, warning it could hurt American producers just as they're trying to rebuild the cattle herd that is at a 75-year low. Apple is rolling out new Macs built heavily around artificial intelligence. The company unveiled a new Mac Mini with its M6 chip, along with upgraded Mac Studio models. Apple says the machines are designed to run increasingly sophisticated AI applications directly on the computer. The Mac Mini starts at $899, while the Mac Studio starts at $2499. So Apple's AI strategy isn't just about iPhones anymore. Seems the company is making a bigger play for developers, creators, and businesses that want serious AI computing power. Streaming customers may have discovered the most effective way to fight inflation is to hit cancel. New research from Amper Analysis finds Netflix, Disney Plus, and Amazon becoming increasingly more cautious about raising subscription prices. Average price increases across the three have fallen from 24% of the previous subscription price in 2023 and 2024 to 14% today. Don't mistake that for streaming getting cheap, because ad-free versions of eight major streaming services now total more than $137 a month if purchased individually. 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And that may be today's consumer message to corporate America. We'll pay for better technology, we'll buy the sneakers, we'll watch the shows, but eventually, of course, price matters. Dolly Parton has died. She was 80 years old. The country music singer built one of the most remarkable careers in entertainment. But there was a lot more to Dolly than the rhinestones, big hair, and country hits. Here's some things you may not have known about her. Dolly never rode the rides at Dollywood. She got motion sickness and worried about losing her wig. The song I Will Always Love You wasn't about romance. She wrote that song when leaving her professional partnership with Porter Wagoner. The song Jolene was inspired by a bank teller who flirted with her husband. And Dolly once entered a Dolly Parton lookalike contest and she lost. Forbes estimated Dolly Parton's net worth at $450 million. I'm Jeff Vaughn. That's your daily news drop.
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22: Serious renegotiations are underway with the U.S.-Mexico-Canada trade agreement. Farm Bureau's Virginia Houston says Mexico and Canada are vital trading partners for U.S. agriculture.
23: It's critically important for U.S. agriculture. Since the precursor agreement to USMCA, NAFTA, went into place in the early 90s, U.S. ag exports to those two markets have absolutely skyrocketed from about $9 billion in 1993 to nearly $60 billion in 2024.
22: Houston says if the countries don't agree to renew in 10 years, the USMCA will be terminated.
23: The U.S. has held three rounds of bilateral bilateral negotiations with Mexico. Canada is not yet formally at the table, but the Canadian trade minister has been in Washington, D.C. several times.
22: Stay tuned to FB.org for updates and listen again here for more from the Voice of Agriculture, Kansas Farm Bureau.
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7: Hi, this is Kyle Bauer with Plain Talk with the girl that, well, I don't know, is maybe she is, maybe she isn't going to donate her body to science, Jamie Bloom. I think I did sign the organ donor thing for my driver's license. I do. I have that. I'm not sure that means I'm going to donate my body to science. Yeah, no. And for me, that's a different deal because when I was in college, there was a class called Human Body. Mm-hmm. And you would go in and see cadavers on the table. And most everybody that was in the, oh, I guess I'll say physical, not physical, biological sciences had to take the course. Right, uh-huh. And, you know, there you are laying there on the table with your guts hanging out. Mm-hmm. And it's like, yeah, I don't want to be that guy. Mm-hmm. Now, if you take out my liver and you do something with that, nobody's going to recognize me. Right. Nobody's going to recognize if you take the parts off, but I did not want to be sitting there with no clothes on in front of the whole world. Mm-hmm. So I specifically have told everyone I don't want to be a cadaver, but a lot of people do donate their bodies, and thank goodness they do, because medical schools, they have to have human bodies to, I don't know if I want to say practice, but I guess practice, and certainly identify where parts are in the body. Well, Harvard, of course, Harvard Medical School, is a big deal, and I was just amazed. I had never read a thing about this. They settled a $53 million lawsuit here in the last week because the guy who managed their cadavers was selling body parts. Really? Like on the black market? Exactly. That's what they called it, on the black market. Huh. And this went on for, this wasn't like it happened in the 60s. This happened from 2018 to 2023. It just happened. Okay? So they found out in 2023? They found out in 2023, and he was caught and convicted, and his wife was convicted also. His wife was convicted to more than a year in prison. Six other people who bought remains from Cedric Lodge also pleaded guilty and have been sentenced. But the Cedric Lodge was sentenced to many years. But then just what just got settled was the lawsuit from 47 different families that their relatives, their remains, were potentially mishandled and sold. I mean, they never really proved whose hands, if you will, or and he sold hands and skin, and let me see the list here. I can't see it quick enough, but it's not like he was selling livers for transplant and that sort of thing. Right, no, these were not living organs. No. No. So I know in my mind, I'm just thinking to myself, why in the world did people want these things? But then I thought, I don't want to know, probably.
8: Exactly right.
7: I wasn't,
8: the list was here and it.
7: I don't want to know.
8: No, exactly right. But my question is, how could neither one of us who read the news in huge amounts every day, how could neither one of us have heard about this? Now, there's probably some listeners out there going, well, I heard about it.
7: Yeah. I don't know how I missed that, other than it happened in 2023 and today is 2026, and maybe it was on the Today Show for a segment in 2023, and I just don't remember it. But it feels memorable.
8: But it feels so heinous, and so I guess I'm accusing the media and Harvard.
5: Oh, of covering this up.
8: Yeah. Because I'm thinking, how in the world does this get covered up? And then, by the way, this was an AP story from Boston AP that it's come out on. So, and it came out on the 20th. Today is the 27th.
5: Uh-huh. Yeah, yeah.

0: Stories all around the world of people that lose body parts when they travel to a certain part of the world, mm-hmm. and they wake up and they're missing a kidney,
1: right?
0: And things like that. But no, it's against the law in the United States to sell any body part. You can donate your body parts,
1: sure, yeah,
0: and you can donate your body to science,
1: yeah,
0: but you can't sell your body.
1: I just wasn't sure exactly how that all worked, but
0: I'm just amazed that I had not heard of this.
1: So he was just now sentenced.
0: No, they just now settled the $53 million lawsuit.
1: But he's been in prison.
0: He's been in prison,
1: along with his wife, who was helping him.
0: Well, they probably have separate cells at this point.
1: Well,
0: yeah, no. She got a year, and he got 14 years.
1: Oh, okay.
0: Yeah.
1: All right. An appeals court has ruled that a woman who lost $310,000 in a scam perpetrated by an individual impersonating Kenny Chesney, country musician Kenny Chesney. All right, the appeals court has just ruled that she cannot, in fact, sue the actual Kenny Chesney in an attempt to get some of the money back.
0: Hope not. Poor guy.
1: I know, right? The woman was contacted on LinkedIn, the social media site LinkedIn, which is really kind of a business, I feel like, you know, related site, in 2021 by a fake Kenny Chesney seeking cash, saying that he needed it in order to appear at an award show, to repair some instruments, and to pay for some music videos.
0: My goodness.
1: And the plaintiff sued the star for negligence, arguing that he should have taken proactive steps to warn fans about potential bad actors. And we're seeing more and more of this all the time, where people are posting, you know, with the AI-generated you know, pictures and video, and it looks just like Kyle Bauer selling something on the internet, and it's really not Kyle Bauer.
0: Okay, I'm going to protect myself right now. If I contact any of you that for cash to help me move something, help me fix an instrument, help me fix my truck, it's not me. Okay?
1: Yeah.
0: I may call Jamie personally. But if I contact you on the internet or through LinkedIn or through Facebook or on any of those things, it's not me.
1: It's not right. really
0: so
1: you.
0: So now, record this. Let's put in a file. And so if it,
1: the next time you need help out the farm moving something or getting a tree out, all your friends are going to say, well, hey, you said
0: that. You said. It's not
1: we
0: you.
1: We didn't have to come and help
0: no,
1: you.
0: No, but I just called you, dude. You know, I have been interested, and maybe it's happened more, and I've just now... the algorithms let me see it, how many, I'll say, young investigative reporters that are working for themselves only are doing some really good work. And, of course, the one in Minneapolis was the one who blew the lid off of all those fake childcare centers up there.
1: Yeah.
0: And I've come to see them now on the internet. There was a guy that took 100 cell phones out and scattered them around in the community with tags on them, and took see how long it took him to find them. Began and if people gave them back or called, and he put numbers on them, they could call him if they, you know, if they did find it.
1: Right.
0: And there was like 30% that got called and said, "Hey, I found your phone."
1: Found your phone.
0: But the other 70 he tracked down, and it was just really interesting. Then he had another deal where he put a, what's the tag called? The Apple tag? Is that what it's called?
1: An Apple ID
0: ID
1: tag.
0: On a credit card and left a billfold out. And the billfold sat there on the sidewalk for a day.
1: Before anybody picked it up.
0: And then they did rifle through it and take the credit card. And it had been there for a day. But then he tracked down the credit card because it, and I'm thinking, that is great investigative reporting. I hope nobody shoots the guy.
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1: It's time for a look at your markets here on KFRM. In the grain markets for corn, September's up 3 at 503.5, December's up 2 at 525.5, and March is up 2 at 540.5. In the Kansas City wheat, September's up 3.25 at 757.75, December's up 3 at 773.75, and March is up 2.75 at 787.5. For the Chicago wheat, September's up 8 at 693.5, December's up 8.25 at 711.5, and March is up 8.25 at 729.25. For the soybeans, September's up 5 at 1233, November's up 4.25 at 1242, and January is up 4.25 at 1256.5. For the soybean meal, September's up 110 at 321.40, October's up 170 at 325.40, and December's up 190 at 331.10. For the soybean oil, September's down 5 at 67.47, October's down 7 at 67.63, and December's down 3 at 67.75. In the cotton futures, October's up 5 at 87.13, December's up 18 at 88.52, and March is up 17 at 90.40. In the livestock futures, for live cattle, August is up 57 at 218.67, October's up a dollar at 2.5 now at 2.12, and December's up 142 at 213.55. For the feeder cattle, August is down 112 at 332.60, September is up $1.02 at 320.30, and October is up 205 at 315.37. For the lean hogs, October's down 2 at 80.42, December's up 37 at 70.72, and February is up 25 at 73.42. In the oil futures, West Texas crude is down 71 cents at 81.65. Gasoline is up 4 cents at 3.29. And heating oil is down 1 penny at 4.23. And that's been a look at your markets here on KFRM. Coming up shortly, we'll have the 9:40 a.m. sale ring.
2: Hi, this is Kyle Bauer, and I once again get a chance to visit with Dave Thiessen. He is with Prairie Land Partners, of course, been there many years. He's the product optimization specialist, and many times before harvest, we get a chance to visit with Dave on what they're seeing and what's going on out in the field. Harvest is on the way and underway, Dave.
3: Yeah, you take our southern counties and up through about the McPherson Slina area, there's to the south, there's a quite a bit of corn being picked already, and that's because of heat and drought stress that's causing that harvest to happen early. And then we come up on through the state going north, and there's a lot of variabilities between areas, and within an area there might be some really lush looking crops, and then there might be some starting to look like they need to think about harvesting corn, and it's early. As we've seen, the wheat harvest is early, so does the fall harvest seem like they came on early. And some of the real struggles we're seeing out here with this drought and heat stress is getting the kernels off of a spongy cob. And when that happens, usually we have to think about how aggressive our threshing section is with concave choices and what we're going to do to overcome that. And the severity of that is depending on varieties and planting dates and also the stresses that that plant went through at that time through the growing season. We've had some success with making the current round bar, John Deere concave round bars, more aggressive by threshing clearance and rotor speed. So let's just talk about that. When the heat and that drought stress, like we talked about, comes on and we have hard to get off kernels, sometimes we can get it with lowering our threshing clearance and pulling that threshing clearance tighter so we can get a good thresh on that crop and get it to start to come off the cob decently. But how do I know when I've tried all I can with my current setup and it's not doing it? Well, we start to get split cobs. When we're rubbing it so hard that we start to split those cobs, and that starts to wind up in the grain tank, that's probably a very strong indicator that we've got the threshing clearance too tight. And we have to then look at rotor speed. Can we increase the rotor speed and get the crop to come off with rotor speed? And most of these rotor speeds that we're seeing in threshing clearances, and how do we determine our threshing clearance in the beginning if we have a normal, easy threshing crop, is by taking an ear of corn close to harvest, stripping the kernels off of it, and measuring the cob diameter. If the cob diameter in millimeters is how we measure it, because that's what reads on our displays, is, let's say, an 18 to 20 millimeter cob, we're going to set that threshing clearance on our display in a normal threshing cob variety that's easy to thresh, and that we'll be around that 18 to 20 millimeters on our threshing clearance, and that will be a good place to start. As it gets harder to thresh, we have to close the concaves or the threshing clearance down to see if we can get it to rub off and increase rotor speed. Most right now, I would say our rotor speeds in everything from what I'm seeing out there of a 60 to potentially 100 bushel corn crop in the heat stress, that 350 to 380, maybe sometimes 400 RPM threshing speed is that ideal speed just to get it to come off the cob and do a good job of separating. Because typically when we're bringing that droughty crop in with a corn head, we're also bringing in a lot of broken tops, and then that increases our need for inertia, which does the separating in an STS or any rotary combine. And we need to think about getting that rotor speed up to get the inertia, to get those kernels out of the crop that's getting pulled through that rotor. And that's what we're seeing. And if you have any questions or concerns, please feel free to reach out to one of the Prairie Land Partners locations, as we have specialists in the regions that are out helping with all this. And we can sure serve you and hopefully overcome that result as we see these stresses come on.
2: 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This is Kyle Bauer reporting.
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1: 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Big Iron Realty is selling 1,058 acres of cropland, pasture, grassland, and ponds on five tracts in Russell County, Kansas. The online auction is going will be continuing through September 1st. If you would like more information, you can go online to bigiron.com. Coming up next, we got community announcements and AM Headlines News, the Harvest USA Report, and the weather forecast. This is Steve Knopfsinger, and it's time for your community announcements here on KFRM. The first Friday flea market in Wilson, Kansas will be held Friday, September 4th from 4 to 7 p.m. And if you're interested in reserving a space and participating or attending, you can find more information at the Facebook page, Wilson Check Opera House. Chapman High School is having a Luck of the Irish toy sale Labor Day weekend. It'll be part of the Chapman, Kansas Labor Day activities on September 7th from 10 a.m. to 4 p.m. If you would like more information, you can go online to the Facebook page, Chapman Labor Day. And that's been a look at your community announcements here on KFRM, the voice of the Plains.
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8: I'm Brent Barnett on Brownfield. U.S. Senator Chuck Grassley is criticizing the Trump administration for temporarily easing restrictions on imported beef.
9: The best way to lower beef prices is not through imported beef.
8: Grassley says with the smallest cattle herd in 75 years, U.S. beef producers need the tools and market signals to grow. More news is next.
10: KFRM is proud to serve the agricultural producers of Cheyenne County. We're glad to be a part of great communities like St. Francis, Wheeler, and Bird City. Thanks for keeping it tuned to AM 550 KFRM, the voice of the Plains.
8: The U.S. Trade Representative says China has been following through on its soybean purchase commitments from the U.S. Jameson Greer tells Brownfield.
11: They've even purchased about 4 to 5 million tons, even at a time when Brazilian beans were a little cheaper. To me, that's a sign of goodwill on their part.
8: The regional administrator for U.S. EPA Region 7 says the public comment period is closing soon on a proposal to end the diesel emission fluid system derailments. Jim Macy says the rollback is common sense for farmers as they operate equipment.
12: If we get a resonating beep that says we're running out of fluid or we've got a problem, it shouldn't shut you down and cause you to go into a default mode and then lose your crop.
8: And the USDA says poultry production was higher last month. The agency says 4.8 billion pounds of poultry were certified wholesome in July, rising 4% on the year. I'm Brent Barnett, Brownfield.
13: Welcome to the Harvest USA Report. I'm Brian Hale, an original production of Howard Hale Broadcasting, now expanded throughout North America.
14: We're talking to Austin Joaquinen, Brady Montana. You work at the... What elevator is it at Collins?
15: Yep, the Collins Grain Elevator.
14: What company does that?
15: Mountain View Co-op.
14: You're telling me that harvest is still continuing in the Dutton Brady area?
15: Yep.
14: And you've got the elevators right full?
15: It's pretty full, yeah. They've been having our Mountain View truck take stuff out of the elevator to make room for spring wheat.
14: What's this spring wheat? Is that... soft white spring or hard red spring? What is it?
15: It's a dark northern spring wheat.
14: Okay. And then it seems like when I go past, there's a couple of piles there. What's in the piles?
15: So it's a mixture of mainly winter wheat, but if it's like super low pro spring wheat, they just send it out to the piles.
14: Is that the hard red?
15: No, that's the dark northern spring wheat.
14: Now, somehow I heard that the hard wheat stands up better in piles. Have you found that?
15: These past couple years, we've extended them. Each pile holds 2 million bushels. When farmers bring in a spring wheat crop and it's low pro like Winter Wheat Pro, they just send it to the piles.
14: Those piles, do they cover it with plastic, or are they just open to the weather?
15: Oh, no, no. We cover them with huge, giant tarps.
16: We'll be back again with more harvest updates tomorrow. That's it for today's Harvest USA Report. Thanks again for listening, and may God bless. I'm Brian Hale.
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19: Largely quiet, uneventful weather pattern for much of the heartland over the next few days. Temperatures none too far off seasonal norms, except ongoing heat over parts of the central and more so southern plains. Good Wednesday morning, everyone. It's agriculture meteorologist Greg Solier. We're back in with your Ag Weather Today right here on Brownfield Ag News. And I'll just add, over the course of the day yesterday, lots of sunshine, light winds over eastern sections of the Corn Belt, a couple of showers into parts of northern Wisconsin, offshoot of some stronger storms noted into areas of the Arrowhead of Minnesota, northward across parts of the southern Canadian prairie. That's the next weather system making its move across the rest of the Midwest corn and bean complex. Day's worth of weather yesterday that featured uneventful environs, a couple of scattered showers and thunderstorms over the central and southern high plains areas, with a couple of reports of severe weather into West Texas, cotton, cattle country, eastern parts of New Mexico, southeastern Colorado, and that usually meant and will continue to be this time of the year, hail and high wind prospects. And boy, the heat was just that in the areas just about to the Kansas line, up past 100 to 105 yesterday afternoon and evening time. They continue to space them out and water them down. Temperatures still hovering in that mid 90 to low 100 degree range for the next couple of days. Double digit readings will push back westward into the desert southwest, central and southern California, commensurate with the move of that hot ridge as well. Meanwhile, still a series of weather systems on the move from northwest to southeast, up aloft. Nothing too vim and vigorous. Frontal boundary on the move for the next 24 hours. As we see it this morning on the maps and charts, running from the western Great Lakes region into the southeastern plains, best coverage showers and thunderstorms through the Great Lakes region. And later on this afternoon, in areas of the lower Mississippi Valley Delta region, ongoing dryness and drought there, and more severe storms this afternoon and evening time into parts of the southern high plains of New Mexico and Texas. Otherwise, the scattered showers and thunderstorms too welcome across parts of Cotton Belt country, southern mid-Atlantic region, down through Florida. In any event, that first weather system on the move to the south and east, secondary boundary making its way through the northern and central Great Lakes region, just helping to keep temperatures in check. Afternoon humidity levels as well, pretty comfortable for outdoor work and play and scouting of the back 40 as well. Plenty of that going on over some of the waterlogged areas still of the Midwest corn and bean complex, so the dry time much appreciated there. In any event, pretty good mix of temperatures over the next few days, upper 70s to mostly 80s, some low to mid 90s into parts of the far west and southwestern corn belt. Harvest maybe getting going pretty soon over some of those far southwestern sections as well. And what are we planning too? But moisture is needed, and moisture showing up on the longer range weather maps and charts here over the central and southern plains. Otherwise, as that heat continues its build to the north and east, jet stream winds nearby and a frontal boundary taking shape from the northern plains into the Midwest. Scattered showers and thunderstorms there on the increase later on into the weekend, more so northwest to southeast next week. I'm Greg Solier with your Ag Weather Today.
1: This is Steve Knopfinger reporting for KFRM. I'm talking with Jeff Frazier. He's the market development manager for Schuller. It's good to have a chance to talk with you, Jeff. Let's talk about canola bids. What's canola paying and what is the potential?
20: As of today, mid-August, we're seeing bids at the $13.80 a bushel at delivered goods and crush level. The important thing for growers is to look beyond just today's posted bid. Canola has become a much more legitimate market opportunity in this region because of how we now have additional demand for the oil. Obviously, the actual bid is going to vary by location, delivery point, contract, and timing. So I encourage all the growers to talk to their local Schuller representatives about what's available on their operation. The potential is really having another competitive crop in the rotation. while having a growing market behind it. And the Goodland Crush facility creates a local outlet for canola and produces canola oil for customers in the feed and biofuel markets.
1: Tell us about the new market opportunities for canola, especially for growers in Kansas and Oklahoma, including renewable diesel and canola oil.
20: Yeah, this is probably the most exciting part of the canola story right now. Canola oil has traditionally had strong food applications, but we're seeing significant demand from the renewable fuels industry as well. Cooler's Goodland facility was specifically developed to process canola and soybeans and provide vegetable oils to the renewable fuels markets, while also producing canola and soybean meal for livestock feed. And for growers in Kansas and Oklahoma, that creates something that we didn't have to the same degree several years ago. And that's a regional crush market that can help support additional canola acres. And I think that's important when you talk about growers putting a new crop into their rotation. They want to know two things. A, can I grow it? And then B, who's going to buy it? And we're continuing to make progress on both sides of that equation.
1: How does Schuller's Canola MVP program help producers? And are fellow growers a good resource as well?
20: Yeah, the Canola MVP program is really designed to take some of the uncertainty out of growing a crop that may be new to some producers or producers that are reemerging into the canola crop. We can help growers with information on varieties, planting, agronomy, marketing, and logistics, and then connect them with the right resource. Schuller also works with university partners and others in the industry to continue building the knowledge base around winter canola. But I think that's one of the best resources for a new grower is to have another grower. You know, at our meetings here this last couple of weeks, some of the best conversations happen when a producer who's been growing for several years talks about what's worked and what didn't work and what they would do differently. So the peer-to-peer experience is incredibly valuable. You can read a production guide, but there's nothing quite like talking to somebody who's actually had the crop in the ground. We describe the Canola MVP as providing producers with resources, reassurance, and revenue potential. And its current contact page specifically allows growers to request help with planting or marketing.
1: If farmers are interested in growing canola, who can they contact for information?
20: I encourage them to reach out to Schuller's website at schuller.com/CanolaMVP or to their local Schuller representative or local cooperative. We help answer simple questions about where canola fits into their rotation, varieties, planting dates, agronomy, and marketing opportunities. And I'd encourage the growers to start the conversation early. If you're thinking about planting winter canola this fall, now's the time to start looking at your rotation, variety options, crop insurance, and marketing plan. And the easiest place to start is with the Schuller Canola MVP program, and we'll get you connected with the right people in your area.
1: That was Jeff Frazier. He is the Market Development Manager of Schuller. He talked about what canola is paying and what the potential is, especially for growers in Kansas and Oklahoma, including for renewable diesel and canola oil. And he also talked about Schuller's Canola MVP program that helps producers as a resource for those that are getting into canola. This is Steve Knopfsinger reporting for KFRM.
0: Agriculture is number one on the minds of most folks in northwestern Oklahoma. It's number one on our minds, too. That's why producers in Texoma, Guymon, and Hooker tune in to the Voice of the Plains. 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
1: 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It's time for a look at your markets here on KFRM. In the grain markets for corn, September's up 2 3/4 at 503 1/4. December's up 2 1/4 at 525 3/4. And March is up 2 at 540 1/2. For the Kansas City wheat, September's up 5 3/4 at 760 1/4. December's up 5 3/4 at 776 3/4. And March is up 5 3/4 at 790 1/2. For the Chicago wheat, September's up 11 at 696 1/2. December's up 10 1/2 at 713 3/4. And March is up 10 1/4 at 731 1/2. For the soybeans, September's up 6 1/4 at 1234 1/4. November's up 5 1/2 at 1243 1/4. And January is up 5 1/2 at 1257 3/4. For the soybean meal, September is up 60 cents at 320.90. October's up 160 at 325.30. And December's up 210 at 331.30. For the soybean oil, September is down 35 at 67.15. October's down 38 at 67.32. And December's down 30 at 67.48. In the cotton futures, October is up 22 at 87.30, December's up 23 at 88.57, and March is up 24 at 90.47. In the livestock futures for live cattle, August is up 95 at 219.05, October's up 77 at 211.72, and December's up 122 at 213.35. For the feeder cattle, August is down 85 at 332.87, September's up 80 at 320.07, and October's up 182 at 315.15. For the lean hogs, October is steady at 80.45, December's up 37 at 70.72, and February's up 30 at 73.47. In the oil futures, West Texas crude is down 49 cents at 81.87. Gasoline is up 5 cents at 3.31. And heating oil is up 1 penny at 4.26. And that's been a look at your markets here on KFRM. Coming up next, we got Town Hall News.
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4: Breaking news this hour from Town Hall. I'm Rich Thomason. Darlene Graham will get the chance to carry on her late brother's legacy in the U.S. Senate. She won the Republican Senate runoff in South Carolina, hopes to win election to the seat that was held by Senator Lindsey Graham, and she thanks President Trump for his endorsement.
5: Mr. President, Lindsey truly loved you and viewed you as one of his closest friends. I appreciate that bond and appreciate all that you've done for our country. Our victory would not have been possible without you, and we are truly grateful.
4: Inflation remained elevated last month, up 3.7% from a year ago, according to the Commerce Department, and remaining well above the Fed's 2% target rate. The world is united in grief as people across the globe bid farewell to Dolly Parton. The country music icon and actress, philanthropist, and businesswoman has died following a brief battle with cancer.
24: In New York, the Empire State Building lit up in pink sparkle lights in memory of Dolly Parton. The building announcing that at 9:25, as in 9:25 p.m., the lights would be turned on as a tribute to her hit movie and song, 9 to 5. President Trump ordering American flags to be flown at half-staff in honor of the iconic country music singer who passed after a brief and private battle with cancer. Laura Winters reporting.
4: And not related to her passing, it just so happens an ex-tropical storm that will form out in the Atlantic is to be named Dolly. There's word that Meta has reached a $17 billion settlement with dozens of states. This to resolve teen social media addiction cases. On Wall Street, stocks have turned positive now, with the Dow up about 24 points. The NASDAQ is ahead 21. The S&P 500 index better by 9 points. More on these stories, townhall.com.
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25: This is Agriculture Today, and I'm Shelby Varner with the K-State Radio Network. Roger McOwen, K-State and Washburn Law Professor, starts the show as he talks about cases that involve farm property rights and what producers can learn from other cases. K-State Extension agronomist Tina Sullivan continues today's show, discussing final irrigation for crops and what water things need to be considered when making the decision. Part of the Beef Cattle Institute's Cattle Chat podcast wraps the show as Brad White, Bob Larson, Dustin Pendle, and Riley Blumenkamp explain what records they encourage cattle producers to keep track of. That and more is coming up ahead on Agriculture Today.
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25: 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Roger, thanks for joining us today.
29: Good to be with you, Shelby.
25: Roger, you wrote a blog article on this, and within it you have five different cases that talk about a different aspect of property rights. And first off, discussing family members and selling of property, and what is this case?
29: Well, this is a South Dakota case, and it just shows us how complicated things can get when you have farmland that's owned through various types of entities, such as a corporation, a trust, or any other type of entity that's out there. And We like to often structure operations because it brings certain benefits to it, but you got to be careful. And this case points that out. And so what we had here was about 1,000 acres of family farmland, and you had a family corporation that was involved, a living trust, and then a disputed $3.2 million sale of some of that family farmland to a third party. And what happened was one of the children didn't like that. They challenged that transaction, and he was claiming that his brother had improperly influenced their father and interfered with the family's estate plan.
8: What issue did you see when it came to the legality and family dynamics of that?
29: Well, the question was who could sue on behalf of the corporation? And that was the issue here. And he couldn't. The son that was challenging the land sale transaction, because he was not an officer, a director, or a shareholder, and he was not a party and individually to the land sale contract. So he couldn't seek to rescind it. And I think that's the key point here. Being a family member or even a beneficiary of a trust doesn't necessarily give you the authority to act on behalf of a corporation or a trust or an estate or some other type of legal entity. So you got to be careful in these types of situations.
8: And another thing we often see in agriculture, easements. And what case involves easements when we look at property rights?
29: This one's out of Texas, and you're right. Easements, I'm seeing more and more questions come up with respect to easements. We're seeing them all the time across agricultural property. It seems that as technology advances, they want to use the open spaces of agriculture to use that technology, whether it's wind, whether it's solar, whether it's data centers now, whether it's pipelines. It's not just ownership of property, but we want to have a right to use your property in a certain way. So we are seeing that a lot. But in this Texas case, there had been an electric line that had crossed a ranch since 1947. So this wasn't some type of new development. And when the ranch was purchased, the purchasers knew that line was there. It was visible. And what happened was many years down the road, so move fast forward decades, the electric co-op substantially upgraded that line, and they tripled the number of poles and doubled the number of wires in connection with serving new customers and a new substation that they had put in.
8: And what issues did that create with the original easement?
29: Well, you can imagine how the landowner felt about this. It kind of changes the site view of the farm, and this is much more than what it looked like when the farm was originally purchased. And even though, when he bought it, he knew there was an easement, and but the court said that doesn't give the co-op unlimited authority. And the key point here was when the court said, no, this is too much of an upgrade. It goes beyond the scope of the easement and constituted a trespass. The key here is that even though you knew there was an easement there and you could see the power line back in 1947, that didn't mean that the landowner had authorized a dramatic expansion of the utility's use. And I think the key takeaway, Shelby, on this is read your easement documents carefully. And they will often say what type of expansion is allowed, what type of development is allowed. But if it says nothing, then the law will only allow for reasonable development. And so that brings up a lot of factual questions. So an easement can provide significant rights to another party, but still leave the landowner with substantial property rights that simply can't be disregarded. So it's a good teaching case. It's a good case to learn from. But read your easement documents pretty carefully.
8: And another case that showed the importance of reading things through, this one involving land valuation. And what issues did you see happen in Arizona?
29: Yeah, this one involved the valuation of agricultural land that contained permanent crops. And so the county came in and valued that ag property using the state's statutory ag income approach. But then they came back in and did a second valuation and valued the orchard trees and the vineyard vines. And they tacked on an additional $12,000 for the land that had the orchard trees on it and an additional $8,000 per acre on the land that had the vineyard vines. So it's $12,000 per acre for the orchard trees, $8,000 per acre for the vineyard vines. And the landowner said, hey, what are you doing here? You already made a valuation. You can't do a second one and add numbers on for trees and vines. And the Arizona Supreme Court agreed.
8: And so what issues did this create for those growers and producers?
29: Well, obviously the producers here, the landowners, didn't like that tacked on valuation. The court agreed with them, as I indicated. But the court said, look, the economic contribution of the permanent crops was already reflected in the productive income of the property. So when you add a separate market value for trees and vines, you're effectively, county, applying two different valuation methods to the same ag property. And that's not allowed under Arizona law. And I think the broader issue here for ag landowners is that the valuation methodology that's used by a particular taxing authority, that can be just as important as the final number that appears on the assessment. So a couple lessons here. Make sure as a farmer you understand the statutory basis for how ag land is valued in Kansas, or if you're listening from another state, in your state, and determine then whether the assessor is applying the required methodology. There are often special ag valuation rules that can apply. You want to make sure that those are being applied properly, and just don't automatically assume that every component that contributes to your farm's productivity can be separately added to the taxable value of the land. So methodology should deserve some scrutiny here. So might want to take a second look at those assessment statements.
8: And Roger, as we talk with you, we know that rules can often be changing. However, what case recently happened when it comes to property rights and a change of rules?
29: Yeah, this is an interesting case out of New Mexico, and you got about 1,300 acres of land. And about 20 years ago, a farming corporation in a town had entered into an annexation and development agreement governing development of the property. And then the farming corporation later wanted to divide the property into five parcels, and the town came in initially. Their Planning and Zoning Commission came in and initially approved the subdivision, but then changed their mind, citing concerns about water resources and other related issues. The farm challenged that, claiming, look, we relied on the earlier agreement and the development rules in effect at the time than when we invested substantial resources in planning the property. And you shouldn't be now, government, allowed to change the rules and suck that value basically away from us that we were depending upon, that we were going to derive from subdividing the property. And the case got dismissed on procedural grounds, and so they lost this case, the farm did.
8: Even though they lost this case, what did you find important for producers or landowners to keep in mind?
29: Well, even though we didn't get a substantive rule out of this case, it does highlight what I think is a pretty significant issue for farmers and ranchers, and that is long-term property investments can be affected by changes in government policy and regulation. So if you're thinking about development or subdivision or commercial uses or other major changes to your ag property, you need to carefully document government approvals that you agreed and agreements upon which you're relying, and make sure you understand that the legal nature of those government commitments and what remedies you may have could change if the government later changes its position.
8: And how does the idea of changes factor into the fifth case of this article?
29: This one's a Wyoming case, and here we had county officials that adopted some regulations, new regulations that were designed to protect an aquifer that supplied drinking water to the area. And some of those regs, for example, imposed a 35-acre minimum lot size within a designated zone. And you had affected ranchers and other landowners in that zone that challenged the regulations. And they claimed, well, that interferes with our ability to subdivide and develop our property. It's somewhat like that New Mexico case. The Wyoming Supreme Court rejected that challenge, and they said, look, counties have the broad authority to protect public health, safety, and welfare. That includes groundwater resources, and the county was acting within its rights in changing those rules. And the court also concluded, and this is a key point that often I think people misunderstand, that an expectation of being able to subdivide or develop your property in the future is not a vested property right. It's not a fixed right, one that you have and you hold and it can't be changed. And I think that's the critical distinction here. You may own land today and have substantial rights to use it in its present manner, but that doesn't necessarily mean that you have a vested right to every potential future use of that property. So don't count on automatically being able to develop your property in the future, because that's not necessarily a guaranteed property right.
8: Roger, I appreciate taking the time to join us today.
29: Thanks for having me, Shelby.
25: That was K-State and Washburn Law Professor Roger McOwen. I will link his blog article, Property Rights on the Farm, in today's show notes on agtoday.net. We're cutting to a short break now, but stick around because we have more for you up ahead.
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25: Tuned in to Agriculture Today, and we continue our show discussing the timing of final irrigation with K-State Extension agronomist Tina Sullivan. Tina, thanks for joining us today.
15: Thanks for having me, Shelby.
25: Tina, while we're thinking about final irrigation for our crops, what is a key point that you find really important?
15: When it comes to trying to schedule our last irrigation for the season, or maybe even the last couple irrigation for the season, we might be under a number of different, you know, stipulations or restrictions. There might be water rights issues. There might be, you know, what's left in our well. And it might just be what is left of the season, depending on the crop. Because when we think about across Kansas, not just the Northwest or Southwest, where we traditionally think of irrigation, but there's irrigation pockets, you know, over in the Kansas River Valley area to the North Central down to South Central. It really does depend on how much water have you been naturally getting, what has been the precipitation for you, and what is your crop stage. Just because you see your neighbor running their pivot doesn't mean you should be. You need to consider what is left of that season for your crop, because we don't want to over-irrigate, because then we're putting too much in that soil profile. Can lead to, you know, harvest delays. I know it's been hot, so I'm not really sure how much that's going to affect things. But we also don't want to under-irrigate if our crop is not as far along as we think it is.
25: Do you ever see any concerns with turning off that final irrigation too soon?
15: If we turn it off too soon, we can reduce our grain yields, mainly in the area of kernel weight. And that's going to be, you know, corn kernels. We can think about that as sorghum grain kernels themselves, or even down to the soybean as well.
25: When producers do go out and look at their crops, what should they be looking for to see when should they be making that final irrigation?
15: So we should be taking into consideration that growth stage across our different crops, right? We think about corn as we're heading into our, you know, beginning to dent and progression of that milk line. That water use until maturity really reduces itself, right? We think about corn, and it's really not just corn, but really most of our crops at the peak when they're really trying to push water into that grain filled stage, the traditional number we think about is 0.3 inches or 1/3 inch per day when water demand is at its highest. And that's corn, that's soybean, that's Milo. But as that crop is maturing, it's filling out those, you know, the seeds, those kernels, it just doesn't need as much water. So we don't need to apply as much, or we're just leaving it in the root zone.
8: Do we often see final irrigation really be around the same date, or do you often see a fair amount of variability?
15: We should not think of our final irrigation as just a date on the calendar that we're going to stop here. The only time we should be considering that is if we are under some kind of water rights situation where we can't pull any more water after this date. That is the situation in some places, but not always, right? So really, that final irrigation should look at what is our stage of crop right now when we're looking at it, and how much more water does it need to finish? As an example, when we think about corn, if we're in R4 or dough, we traditionally think we have about 34 days, just over a month left to mature. That crop's going to need 7.5 inches to finish it. But if we're already R5, so we're at the half milk line, we're about 13 days, less than 2 weeks from finishing that corn, and it only needs 2.5 inches. So 7.5 compared to 2.5 inches, that is a number of revolutions that we could reduce. It's just truly dependent on how fast or how slow that crop has progressed. It's been hot, the crops have been stressed, and we can't always produce enough water, you know, apply enough water when it needs it, if it's not naturally coming. So the crop actually may be more progressed than we think it is. That is the importance of going and checking it. Talked a lot about corn. Let's talk about soybeans for a moment. You know, our soybeans are indeterminate, so we're going to have pods in various stages across that plant, let alone across the field, right? We typically look at that uppermost pod for which maturity stage it's in, and just kind of giving a breakdown of numbers, we look at a full pod, that's R4, it's about 37 days from maturity, it needs about 9 inches of water to finish it out. If we're at R6, or full seed, we're about 17 days, but we only need 3.5 inches. So it's really considering what is our crop at, to see how much water we need to finish it out. Because again, just pushing water doesn't mean we're going to keep getting more yield, right? The crop is going to max out at some point. And really, we're at the stage of the year where the crop has determined its yield. So just pushing more water isn't going to increase that number.
8: You've mentioned checking the crops. And is that something you recommend growers do once a week, every few days, once it gets closer to that final date? Or what really are you recommending?
15: It very much depends on that crop, right? I don't want to give just go out every 3 days, right? That's not realistic, but depending on how fast that crop is maturing should really tighten up how often you're checking it, because it's not just timing that last irrigation, but you also want to be timely on your harvest, right? We want to make sure we're pulling at the right moisture level, and we're trying to limit those shatter losses, especially thinking about soybeans or those dry beans.
8: And we've discussed checking the crops, but is there any need for growers to check their soil?
15: Absolutely. Like checking your soil, whether it's using a soil probe to assess the appearance in the field, is a way to double check not just what's going on in the crop, but what's in that soil profile. You know, another option, a more technical option, is using soil water sensors or soil moisture sensors. Typically, we're thinking about those going in at the beginning of the year compared to now. But we can see what's going on in that soil using that field method. If it feels damp in that top foot, we do have a whole publication on this to really, you know, set what you need to do. But there's a way of going through feeling the soil and kind of seeing based off of manageable allowable depletion, or this really fancy number saying how dry we can let the soil get before the crop starts getting affected.
8: How would you factor in if we get a late growing season rainfall?
15: We need to think about any kind of water being added into that system as being like a bank account, right? We've been using a lot of the season as like we are depleting or we're taking the cash out, while every natural precip is putting cash back in. Let's think about corn. R4, we're at that dough stage. We have about 34 days left of the season. Needs about 7.5 inches to finish out that crop. That's 2/10 or 20/100 per day to get through, right? Say we got an inch of rain, well, and let's pretend we didn't have any runoff in this event, and that whole inch went into the system, right? That's about 5 days of additional water that we do not need to apply. So depending on what that precip is, depends on whether or not we need, when that irrigation needs to be. So thinking of it as a bank account.
8: Tina, any other reminders for growers?
15: A lot of work was done in western Kansas, done by now the late Freddie Lamb. Please take a look at the e-update that Shelby will put a link to see a lot of his research that he did, looking at kind of consequences of pulling irrigation early or irrigating a little too late. I focused more on just

0: ag trade surplus. Goals of Agriculture Department officials, such as Trade and Foreign Agricultural Affairs Undersecretary Luke Lindbergh. Now a year in his post.
1: The agricultural trade deficit, a staggering $50 billion number. I'm excited to say that we have cut that trade deficit in half.
0: The undersecretary says this is due to a combination of factors, starting with...
1: The president has done a remarkable job of going around the world and negotiating with our trading partners new access for farmers and ranchers. He's signed 10 new trade agreements into place and 9 framework agreements.
0: Follow-up came in the form of USDA-led ag trade missions, including several rapid response follow-up trade missions.
1: We went about the work of building buyer-seller relationships that folks can meet in a room, get to know each other, learn about the products, and make sales happen. And we've supported over 250 companies in the past year in conducting over 2,700 business-to-business matchmaking meetings around the world.
0: The undersecretary also notes a doubling of ag trade missions over the past year. In addition, there are two specific aspects of focus in farm and food trade. One is value-added exports. Undersecretary Lindbergh uses ethanol as an example.
1: This year, we are breaking a record on U.S. ethanol exports around the world. Best year ever. And I'm very optimistic that we will continue to see tremendous growth on our biofuels footprint overseas.
0: Then there is diversification of markets.
1: Really a multitude of buyers out there. And this year, we are actually setting record export sales to 7 markets around the world, meaning the best year ever for U.S. agriculture products in those markets. We want to build resiliency into our export markets. And so the more that we can sell to more buyers, the more open markets are for our producers to reach, the more opportunity they're going to have in the future and the less trade disruptions from potential buyers down the road.
0: I'm Rod Bain reporting for the U.S. Department of Agriculture in Washington, D.C.
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4: It's time for a look at your markets here on KFRM. In the grain markets for corn, September's up 4 at 504 and a half. December's up 3.5 at 527, and March is up 3.25 at 541.75. For the Kansas City wheat, September is up 10 at 764.5. December's up 11 now at 781.75, and March is up 10.5 at 795.25. For the Chicago wheat, September's up 15.5 at 701. December's up 15.25 at 718.5, and March is up 15 at 736.25. For the soybeans, September's up 6 at 1234. November's up 6-7 now at 1244.75, and January is up 7.25 at 1259.5. In the soybean meal, September's up 130 at 321.60, October's up 230 at 326, and December's up 290 at 332.10. For the soybean oil, September is down 38 at 67.14, October's down 37 at 67.33, and December's down 29 at 67.49. In the cotton futures, October's up 13 at 87.21, December's up 25 at 88.59, and March is up 27 at 90.50. In the livestock futures for live cattle, August is up 115 at 219.25, October's up 95 at 211.90, and December's up 145 at 213.57. For the feeder cattle, August is down 122 at 332.50, September's up 80 at 320.07, and October's up 142 at 314.75. For the lean hogs, October's down to at 80.42.

0: December is up 37 at 70.72, and February is up 22 at 73.40. In the oil futures, West Texas crude is down 21 cents at 82.15. Gasoline is up 7 cents at 3.32. And heating oil is up 4 cents at 4.28. And that's been a look at your markets here on KFRM. Coming up next, we'll have the weather forecast and the last segment of Agriculture Today. And shortly, we'll hear from BCI Cattle Chat.
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0: This is Steve Knopfinger, and it's time for a look at your weather forecast here on KFRM. For Nebraska today, it'll be mainly sunny with a slight chance for a storm in the west. Highs will be in the mid-80s with light northeast-east winds. For tonight, there will be isolated showers or storms possible in the west early. Otherwise, it'll be partly cloudy. Lows will be in the low to mid-60s with light east to southeast winds. For Thursday, it'll be mainly sunny with a slight chance for a shower or storm late in the west. Highs will be in the mid to upper 80s with south to southeast winds at 5 to 10. For Thursday night, it'll be partly cloudy with a slight chance for a shower or storm mainly in the west. Lows will be in the mid to upper 60s with south to southeast winds at 5 to 10. For Oklahoma today, it'll turn mainly sunny with highs in the mid to upper 80s in the panhandle and low to mid 90s further east. Northeast-east winds will be at 5 to 10. For tonight, it'll be partly cloudy with a slight chance for a shower or storm. Lows will be in the low to mid 60s in the panhandle and around 70 further east in the state. Winds will be light and variable. For Thursday, it'll be sunny to partly cloudy with highs in the upper 80s to mid 90s. Northeast to southeast winds will be at 5 to 10. For Thursday night, there will be spotty shower and storm chances. Otherwise, it'll be clear to partly cloudy. Lows will be in the mid to upper 60s in the panhandle and low 70s elsewhere. South to southeast winds will be light and variable. For Kansas today, it'll be partly to mostly sunny with a slight chance for a storm late in the west. Highs will be in the mid-80s in the northeast and upper 80s to low 90s elsewhere. Northeast to east winds will be at 5 to 10. For tonight, there will be a few showers or storms possible in the west. Otherwise, it'll be partly cloudy. Lows will be in the low to mid-60s in the north and upper 60s elsewhere. Winds will be light and variable. For Thursday, it'll be partly to mostly sunny with a slight chance for a storm late in the west. Highs will be in the mid-80s to around 90 with northeast to southeast winds at 5 to 10. For Thursday night, there will be a slight chance for a shower or storm, mainly in the west. Otherwise, it'll be clear to partly cloudy. Lows will be in the mid-60s to around 70 and south to southeast winds will be at 5 to 10. And that's been a look at your weather forecast here on KFRM, the voice of the plains.
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3: 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And today we're joined by Brad White, Dustin Pendle, Bob Larson, and their special guest, who's a Nebraska cattle producer, Riley Blumenkamp.
4: Do I need to keep individual animal records? Can I keep group records? What's the minimum?
5: Well, I'd say the minimum is, obviously, the more detail you can get the better, right? That way you can drive down to maybe an individual animal level, but that's probably a little more than what's the minimum. I would argue at the pen level, right? Track how much feed is going into it, track maybe the ration, and then you can put the cost associated with that ration, some of the production characteristics of that pen, you know, the weight coming in, the weight going out, those kinds of things. So I'd say at the pen level, but if you can do more detailed, that's even better. But if the minimum, just so you know, is this pen of calves or is this enterprise of calves, is it making money? Is it losing money? And then you can try to figure out maybe why that was the case.
4: Yeah. So which leads into Riley, next question for you is, how do you use your records to make decisions? Are there specific metrics that you look at or specific things that, I mean, because I know it's not just all the profit and loss, because that comes at the end, right? I can't change any decisions at that point. But is there anything that you look at that makes you say, okay, well, I might need to do this a little bit different?
6: Yeah, and I think that comes down to, like in our area, feed source. You know, this year where there's not a lot of pasture and there's not a lot of grass. So then you've got to look at if you're buying, you know, sorghum sedan hay or if you're buying alfalfa hay, if you can get distillers or if you can get beet pulp. We've got lots of beets in our area, but this year, you know, there hasn't been a lot of beets because we haven't had any moisture. So are you going to be able to get beet pulp? So that's kind of the first. But then, you know, you look at, okay, how are these cattle going to perform on wet distillers versus dry distillers, different things like that. So, yeah, like you said, keeping records. And my husband's really good about just keeping everything in his head. He kind of knows how things will perform. He's fed cattle long enough and he kind of knows the area as far as, you know, he was born and raised around here. So he kind of knows what feed sources are available around here and what the cattle are like around here. So what they're going to do well and how they're going to perform based on, like you said, their nutrition is and what their feed source is going to be.
4: As we kind of put all this together, Bob, give me one or two things that are kind of take-homes you think from this conversation.
7: When I look at the clients that I had that I thought really kind of had the best sustainable financial operation, they had plans, but they were also flexible. That sounds, you know, like I'm saying two different things, but these were producers that kind of knew their costs. They knew what was available locally, but they were flexible on timing of such a, you know, timing of weaning, timing of marketing. Do I buy extra calves this year or not? Those types of things. So they had a plan, but they were also flexible. And I have a lot of respect for people that kind of can do that. And there's certainly some record keeping and some spreadsheet, and then there's some just experience.
4: Well, and I like the way you put it. They have a plan, but they're flexible. So you're not so rigidly tied to that plan that you follow it no matter what. It's kind of like we've talked about grazing management plans, some of the other stuff.
7: You might have to take cows off early this year.
4: Yeah, you might have to change. So Riley, any last things you'd like us to know kind of as take-homes from your operation or what you've learned through this process of keeping more in-depth records?
6: No, like you were kind of saying, the biggest thing is just being flexible, especially in markets like this year. You never know what class of cattle is going to be coming to town. So being flexible, but then also being open to doing something different. You know, I think that's where my husband has kind of stood out, is he's not afraid to go try something new or to buy a different class of cattle. If he sees it in the sale ring, you know, and it's a cheaper commodity that day, he's going to buy it and, you know, figure out how to feed it and how to put money back into that cattle, you know, how to give that cattle value.
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4: Hi, welcome to BCI Cattle Chat. I'm Brad White. Happy to have you with us and happy to have our crew here in the studio. Morning, Bob.
7: Good morning, everybody.
4: Dustin.
10: Good morning.
4: Eduardo.
11: Good morning.
4: And we've got Riley Blumenkamp with us today, and she's sponsored by Ambrook, and she's going to share some with us about her operation. Good morning, Riley.
6: Good morning. How are you guys?
4: We're good. We're happy to have you with us because there's a lot of interesting things that we're going to talk about today relative to how you guys manage some of the different classes of animals. We'll talk a little bit the nutrition, the health, and then I know Dustin's going to be excited because we're going to talk about records and how we get our returns and make sure that we're getting the value out of a lot of different types of cattle or different classes of cattle that come onto your operation. And we're excited about being able to discuss that. Before we get into our topics today, I did want to remind you, if you have a question or a topic you'd like us to discuss, you can reach out to us at bci@ksu.edu. Or if you'd like, you can reach out on social media through Facebook or Instagram. One of the things that you do, Riley, is we've talked a little bit about the health. We touched on nutrition briefly, but I know nutrition is a big part of what you guys try to do is to make sure that those animals have adequate nutrition and they don't all need the same thing. So how do you manage that part of the operation to make sure that they're meeting some of their nutritional needs when you bring in maybe a feeder bull versus a very young calf?
6: So like you guys were saying, keeping everything separate is really important. You know, we've got our feeding bulls, they get one pen, you know, our cutting bulls are another pen, you know, feeder calves, you know, and we might have 8 weights in one pen and then get some 6 weights. Well, we're not going to put them together because those 6 weights are going to get pushed around. Same thing with the cows. You know, if Trevor brings home a load of good big feeding cows and then a load of thinner cows, we don't put them together because those little cows just kind of get pushed around by them big cows. So that's the first thing, is just kind of making sure, like you guys said, keep everything separate. Everything gets, you know, kind of its own pen per se. But then as far as the rations go, you know, we've got different rations for different things. You know, we've got a starter ration that we put things on. And then there's rations with, you know, if you just want to keep something green, you know, maybe we're going to turn these yearlings back out if we get some grass. Don't want to feed them a bunch of corn and get them fat and fleshy. You know, they're not going to do well out on pasture then. So we've got a ration for that. We've got a ration for like our bred cows. You know, you don't want your bred cows to be fat when they're calving. So you kind of want to keep them in good shape so they can calve and raise that calf. And then you've got, you know, different finishing rations and different fat rations, just depending on how many days that cattle or that pen of cattle have been on feed. And then just your different, you know, minerals, or like out on pasture, you know, if you feed mineral tubs or if you do Lumix or if you do, you know, just salt blocks, you know, that nutrition is so important to those cattle. You know, if they're not getting the right nutrients, they're not going to grow and gain like they're supposed to.
4: Absolutely. And then you have changes in your cost structure and you have changes in your potential income, depending on how they're going to come, which comes back to our, how do we manage those records? And Dustin, I wanted to turn to you because we mentioned this earlier, but there's a trade-off between how in-depth records we keep and the detail of management that we can do. But what's kind of the minimum? What do I need to keep as a basic? And Bob used the example of a cow-calf operation, heifer management versus weaned calves versus cull cows. What would you see? Do I need to keep individual animal records? Can I keep group records? What's the minimum?
10: Well, I'd say the minimum is, I mean, obviously the more detail you can get, the better, right? That way you can drive down to maybe an individual animal level. But that's probably a little more than what's the minimum. I would argue if you can, at the pen level, right, track how much feed is going into it, track maybe the ration, and then you can put the cost associated with that ration, some of the production characteristics of that pen, you know, the weight coming in, the weight going out, those kinds of things. So I'd say at the pen level, but if you can do more detailed, that's even better. But if the minimum, just so you know, is this pen of calves or is this enterprise of calves? Is it making money? Is it losing money? And then you can try to figure out maybe why that was the case.
4: Yeah. So which leads into Riley, next question for you is, how do you use your records to make decisions? Are there specific metrics that you look at or specific things that, I mean, because I know it's not just all the profit and loss, because that comes at the end, right? I can't change any decisions at that point. But is there anything that you look at that makes you say, okay, well, I might need to do this a little bit different?
6: Yeah, and I think that comes down to, like in our area, feed source. You know, this year where there's not a lot of pasture and there's not a lot of grass. So then you've got to look at if you're buying, you know, sorghum sedan hay, or if you're buying alfalfa hay, if you can get distillers or if you can get beet pulp. We've got lots of beets in our area. But this year, you know, there hasn't been a lot of beets because we haven't had any moisture. So are you going to be able to get beet pulp? So that's kind of the first tier per se. You know, what's your feed source? But then, you know, you look at, okay, how are these cattle going to perform on distillers versus dry distillers? You know, wet distillers versus dry distillers, different things like that. So, yeah, like you said, keeping records. And my husband's really good about just keeping everything in his head. He kind of knows how things will perform. He's fed cattle long enough, and he kind of knows the area as far as, you know, he was born and raised around here. So he kind of knows what feed sources are available around here, and what the cattle are like around here. So what they're going to do well and how they're going to perform based on what, like you said, their nutrition is and what their feed source is going to be.
4: Absolutely. And there's year-to-year variability because sometimes we have dry years or wet years and it changes the availability, which also changes the availability of the cattle that may be in your operation. And I think it's interesting as we kind of put all this together, Bob, give me one or two things that are kind of take-homes you think from this conversation.
7: Yeah. When I look at the clients that I had that I thought really kind of had the best sustainable financial operation, they had plans, but they were also flexible. And that sounds, you know, like I'm saying two different things, but these were producers that kind of knew their costs. They knew what was available locally. They were flexible on timing of such as, you know, timing of weaning, timing of marketing. Do I buy extra calves this year or not? Those types of things. So they had a plan, but they were also flexible. And I have a lot of respect for people that kind of can do that. And there's certainly some record keeping and some spreadsheet, and then there's some just experience.
4: Well, and I like the way you put it. They have a plan, but they're flexible. So you're not so rigidly tied to that plan that you follow it no matter what. It's kind of like we've talked about grazing management plans, some of the other stuff.
7: You might have to take cows off early this year.
4: Yeah. You might have to change. So Riley, any last things you'd like us to know kind of as take homes from your operation or what you've learned through this process of keeping more in-depth records?
6: No, like you were kind of saying, the biggest thing is just being flexible, especially in markets like this year. You never know what class of cattle is going to be coming to town. We've seen, you know, there was a lot of feeder steers coming to town, but a lot of people kept their heifers this year. And then this spring, you know, the bred cows were worth so much. So there was quite a few of those in town. So just, yeah, being flexible, but then also being open to doing something different. You know, I think that's where my husband has kind of stood out, is he's not afraid to go try something new or to buy a different class of cattle. If he sees it in the sale ring, you know, and it's a cheaper commodity that day, he's going to buy it and, you know, figure out how to feed it and how to put money back into that cattle, you know, how to give that cattle value.
4: Yep. And I think that's a great strategy because a lot of times we are just trying to increase the value as we go through each phase of production. And sometimes that may look different. And you guys have certainly described a high level of flexibility with things you bring in. And the way you manage that is through your records that you keep. So we've appreciated having Riley Blumenkamp on with us today. And if you have questions or things you'd like us to talk about, you can send us an email at bci@ksu.edu.
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12: Welcome to the Cattleman's Corner. I'm Brian Hale, sitting in for the late Howard Hale, as we continue his legacy of speaking with cattlemen and women from around the globe.
13: Gelve and Balancer cattle are well known throughout the beef industry for their maternal strengths and superior growth. With attributes such as more pounds of calf weaned, added fertility, greater cow herd longevity, and heavier carcass weights, just to name a few, Gelve and Balancer offer genetics that work for the commercial cattle business. 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
14: Now here's Steve Oswald of Oswald Cattle Company in Colorado in an interview with the late Howard Hale.
15: Steve Oswald is with us. Talk about your ranch and how you do things maybe a little bit differently than some ranches, Steve.
16: We're kind of an oddball. We calve in the summertime and run our calves through the winter and wean in March 15th. And the reason we did that, make that shift, was back in 95 I took a course with Ranching for Profit. They have a great way of separating out expenses. So anyway, I took the course, crunched the numbers, came home, and shifted my operation totally. We were a very traditional ranch, calved in February, March, fed hay through the winter, put up hay all summer. In 94, after crunching these numbers, you know, we were going to go broke, so we had to make some changes. So we've done that. We shifted our calving until June. That eliminates hay for us. I've got a real good winter permit where we're able to run our cows down there without any feed, calves too.
14: Steve Oswald, Oswald Cattle Company in Colorado. 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That's it for today's Cattleman's Corner. Thanks again for listening, and may God bless. I'm Brian Hale.
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0: It's time for a look at your markets here on KFRM. In the grain markets for corn, September's up 10 and 3 quarters at 5.11 and a quarter. December's up 10 and 3 quarters at 5.34 and a quarter. And March is up 10 at 5.48 and a half. For the Kansas City wheat, September's up 24 and a half at 7.79. December's up 25 at 7.95 and 3 quarters. And March is up 24 and 3 quarters at 8.09 and a half. For the Chicago wheat, September is up 28 and 3 quarters at 7.14 and a quarter. December is up 29 at 7.32 and a quarter. And March is up 28 and a quarter at 7.49 and a half. For the soybeans, September's up 10.5 at 1238.5. November's up 11 at 1248.75. And January is up 11.25 at 1263.75. For the soybean meal, September is up 310 at 323.40. October is up 410 at 327.80. And December is up 480 at 334. For the soybean oil, September is down 26 at 67.26. October is down 28 at 67.42. And December is down 14 at 67.64. In the cotton futures, October is up 55 at 87.63. December is up 56 at 88.90. And March is up 56 at 90.79. In the livestock futures for live cattle, August is up 27 at 218.37. October is down 10 at 210.85. And December is up 32 at 212.45. For the feeder cattle, August is down 157 at 332.15. September is down 230 at 316.92. And October is down 147 at 311.85. For the lean hogs, October is down 15 at 80.30. December is up 30 at 70.65. And February is up 15 at 73.32. In the oil futures, West Texas crude is down 14 cents at 82.22. Gasoline is up 6 cents at 3.31. And heating oil is up 4 cents at 4.28. And that's been a look at your markets here on KFRM. Coming up next, we've got livestock lines. And shortly, we'll have morning market analysis with Pinion.
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0: Steve Knopfsinger with Livestock Lines, and today I'm with Jason Warner, Assistant Professor and Extension Cow-Calf Specialist in the Department of Animal Sciences and Industry at Kansas State University. Today he's going to talk about considerations for weaning calves. Jason, what are some considerations with regards to nutrition and management of calves that are being weaned now?
21: So as we think about the weaning process, that's a really critical time period for those calves as we work to separate those calves from their dams and bring them into the pens for fall weaning. And that's certainly an activity that's going to be rolling right up on us here very soon as we work closer into the late summer and into the early fall months and folks get ready to bring those calves in. I think just some really important considerations that, you know, we visit about a lot, certainly, but they're very important and really, really critical for the overall success of the weaning program. Some things that we don't ever want to overlook. You know, number one is just making sure that we've got those pens and those facilities that we're going to bring those calves into prepared and ready to go, so that not only do we have abundant, high-quality access to water sources that those calves can drink from, that they can reach and drink from, but then also, too, that those pens and lots are tight and they can hold those calves. And certainly when we think about splitting calves directly off the cow, hauling those calves into the pens, which is a real common practice that a lot of people do, you know, those calves are certainly going to be stressed out and hunting for mom for the first several days. And so making sure that we've got good facilities that can contain those calves is really important, and making sure that we can keep those calves in. And particularly if we're early weaning those calves and weaning them at a lighter weight and a younger age, that becomes even more important because those smaller calves have a way of escaping those pens and getting out on us, and only something that we just never want to overlook. One of the other things, too, that I think is really critical is just making sure that we've got our feed plan well put together. And certainly it can be very simple, and for a lot of folks it is, but just making sure that we've got our feed sheets put together, that we know how many pounds we're going to deliver to those calves during the first few days, regardless of how we're going to manage those calves, if we're going to hand feed or bucket feed a supplement or a grain source to those calves. in addition to the hay that they're eating, or if we're going to feed those calves off of a total mixed ration. Just making sure that we've got a good plan put together, that we've got our feeds in place. Also, you know, things just to keep in mind, like making sure that we have our pens pretty well cleaned out, you know, making sure that we've got the manure hauled out of them, and that the pens are pretty well put together from that standpoint is certainly important to do. So I think just some important considerations there. And on the nutrition side of things, you know, we want to be thinking about, you know, having a diet that's got enough energy and protein in it to allow those calves to gain and to meet their requirements, because we know that early on in that weaning period, their intake is going to be fairly low due to the stress of the weaning process. And making sure that we've got a diet that's put together, that's mixed well, that's uniformly mixed, that's palatable, that those calves will come and eat that diet, and also something that will minimize sorting. We certainly want to pay attention to, you know, how much forage and how bulky that diet might be, particularly if it's a mixed diet, to avoid those calves sorting and doing a lot of rooting in the bunk. That's certainly something that we want to be very cognizant of. So lots of strategies, lots of different approaches for how we can wean these calves successfully, but just paying attention to those things and keeping those things in mind at the very forefront of the weaning process is certainly important and something that we don't ever want to overlook.
0: Where can livestock producers find more information?
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0: Thank you, Jason, for sharing that with us today. This is Steve Knopfsinger with Livestock Lines. 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
0: It's time for a look at your markets here with Aaron Summer Opinion. Aaron, how are the markets doing today?
22: Oh, good morning. Grains were higher at the break this morning and have been working their way higher ever since. Iran and Oman issued a joint statement yesterday following talks in Tehran announcing an agreement on framework that includes an establishment of a joint temporary navigational corridor through the Strait of Hormuz and an agreement to implement a joint project to clear the Strait of the Mines. This is welcome news for the market, allowing crude prices to fall sharply yesterday and add to those losses here this morning, but it's important not to overstate the progress. Shipping data does show an uptick in inbound vessels through the Strait, as well as an uptick in loadings at several of the major Gulf ports, but this does not automatically mean the Strait is fully reopened. If anything, the agreement would formalize Iranian control over the Strait, though Iran is clearly attempting to pull in Oman to take some of the pressure off of themselves, which may help provide some optics needed for both sides to declare victory in their respective bases. But the U.S. has been clear with their intention to maintain freedom of navigation through the Strait without Iran having discretionary control. This week's threats of secondary sanctions on third-party nations doing business with Iran complicates their ability to collect compensation for movement through the Strait, but maybe the joint control could allow for quiet carve-outs. Canada announced a retaliation to new U.S. tariff yesterday with a dollar-for-dollar tariff on their own ranging from 15 to 50% on various products. The bulk of the new package is aimed at metals, industrial goods, home appliances, electronics, and other consumer products. But from a commodity market perspective, Canada largely spared the bulk of U.S. agricultural products, though the dairy sector was targeted relatively aggressively with cheese, milk powder, concentrated cream and milk, and whey products generally being hit with anywhere from 25 to 50% tariffs. What's also interesting to note is that a certain agricultural equipment was targeted, but big-ticket items like combines and balers did not seem to be included. However, it may take American parts harder and more expensive for Canadian farmers to source to make repairs to existing equipment. Critically, Canadian energy and fertilizer remains exempt, keeping some of the more impactful sectors largely unaffected. It's also important to note that these measures are not scheduled to go into effect until September 8th, giving the two sides time to come to an agreement before that. Given everything going on in the world today, it'd be beneficial for both sides to put the disagreements behind them and allow certainty to return. Corn keeps moving higher this morning, putting in new contract highs up at 530 at one point. We've broken through that here. We've had a 535.5. Growing El Nino concerns are helping to support the market, among other things, as South America will need a strong corn crop this year since the EU production will be poor and U.S. production lower than expected a month ago. With the pro farmer tour coming in as low as they did on yield, private analysts are discussing what their thoughts are on the yield and guess with the U.S. what the USDA will do with the September WASD. Many times the USDA starts to back their yield estimate off little by little through the end of the year following the August WASD, and the thought is that we should see that again here this year. The supply and demand balance is already expected to get tighter after last week's crop tour results, and any further reduction in production will be seen as bullish for the corn. LSEG released their long-term forecast, which includes early frost risks, much cooler temperatures in September for the Midwest. Fertilizer producer Mosaic says they are working with the Brazilian government on a $2 billion subsidy program to keep costs affordable for Brazilian farmers, as fertilizer deliveries this year are anticipated to be down 7% from last year. Ukraine hit another large Russian refinery in the Volga region overnight, and there are reportedly over 70 ships waiting near the Danube Canal to access to Ukrainian ports waiting to load grain. Ethanol production was higher at 1.112 million barrels compared to 0.089 the previous week, and up 3.9% from a year ago. This was in line with expectations. There were 109.3 million bushels of corn used in production, or 15.6 million bushels per day. Ethanol stocks rose to 25.21 million barrels, which was also in line with expectations. Beans are stronger here this morning, near monthly highs, as China continues to buy U.S. beans and President Trump allows China to be excluded from the Iran sanctions. We saw a flash sale this morning of 333,000 tons to China. Sinograin Grain confirmed that China was able to sell 77% of the beans that were offered for auction yesterday. Chinese demand, along with El Nino worries, are helping to support the beans despite bearish yield reports from the crop tour last week. Again, cooler temperatures are expected by mid-September for the Midwest, and an early frost could have an impact on finishing out the bean crop. Yield debate is still going on after the crop tour, and those that still think the pro forma tour and the USDA are overstated on the yield. We will see what the USDA thinks on the September WASD. AgriConsult yesterday forecast Brazil's planting area to remain unchanged from last year at 49.2 million hectares, but higher input costs will squeeze farm profits, and El Nino risks are high in South America. We had a strong move higher in the overnight, and then this morning, wheat spiked higher after exchanges between Ukraine and Russia overnight with refineries and grain loading terminals damaged, which has halted loadings. It's estimated that repairs to the grain terminal in Novo could take up to 4 months to get the facility up and running full steam. Forecasts are showing precipitation in the northern plains northern plains and spring wheat areas in western Kansas over the weekend to be much lower, pulled that precipitation out. Much more rains will be needed to recharge the soil moisture ahead of fall seeding. There's going to be much hope of getting a good stand of wheat for next year. Ukraine's largest grain exporter said farmers may plant 20% less wheat this coming season if exports continue to be disrupted. Dry weather in Ukraine may also lower seedings, which generally starts in early September, with the lack of exports, building supplies at the ports, and falling prices. This is bleeding into the middle of the country and will likely cause producers to reduce planting on their own due to nowhere to go and the low prices. Canadian prairies are also dry, which is currently causing issues in the spring wheat, giving wheat another leg to stand on. Cattle started the day strong yesterday and finished weaker while putting in new lows for 2026. President Trump's announcement of the import of tariff-free beef last week continues to hang over the market along with the opening of the border this week. Even though cattle numbers crossing the border are very low, that matters little as the perception of soon-to-be flood of Mexican cattle are concerning to traders. Mexico expects to export 45,000 head of cattle to the U.S. in 2026, an increase set to 150,000 in 2027 if things go smoothly. Two New Mexico border crossings are expected to open up in October if there are no more screwworm cases detected. Slaughter is expected to increase with packer margins improving here this week. Despite being oversold, cattle will need a reason to move higher and will need to see some follow-through on moves higher before we can break this downward trend. There was some trade reported in the north yesterday at 217 to 218, and the five area 5-day weighted average for the week now stands at 224.05. The estimated cattle slaughter came in at 107,000 head yesterday, bringing the total for the week so far to 205,000 head. Box beef cutout was up 243 at mid session and closed 284 higher at 388.53. This was down from 391.15 the previous week. Looking over at the current market, September corn is up 11 at 511.5. The December up 10.5 at 534 even, and the March up 9.75 at 548.25. September soybeans up 13.25 at 1241.25. The November up 15.5 at 1253.25. And the January up 15.5 at 1267.75. The March up 16 at 1274.25. September KC wheat's up 27 at 782.75. The December up 28 at 789.75. And the March up 27.75 at 812.5. September Chicago up 32.5 at 719 even, the December of 34 at 737.25, and the March of 33.25 at 754.5. October live cattle down 35 at 210.57.5. The December up 17.5 at 212.32.5. The February up 20 at 213.70, and the April up 17.5 at 215.40. September feeders down 267.5 at 316.65. The October down 150 at 311.82.5. The November down 65 at 305.05. And January up a nickel at 297.80. And those are your markets.
0: Thank you, Aaron. 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
0: Thanks, Aaron. Have a good one.
22: You as well. Thank you.
0: Coming up next, we'll have Town Hall News and some Oklahoma news, the weather forecast, and shortly we'll hear from Managing for Profit.
3: Breaking news this hour from Town Hall. I'm Rich Thomason. Facebook and Instagram parent Meta will shell out a bundle, $17 billion, to end a landmark trial over teen social media addiction and to settle claims filed by 47 states. Meta also agrees to add child safety measures to its platforms. There's an outpouring of grief around the world over The world over, that is, as people from all walks of life mourn the passing of Dolly Parton, a country music legend, an actress, businesswoman, and philanthropist. She died following a brief battle with cancer. A nephew says Dolly is now in the arms of Jesus. Dolly Parton was 80. Darlene Graham is one step closer to filling the U.S. Senate seat that was held by her late brother, Senator Lindsey Graham. After winning the GOP Senate runoff in South Carolina, she's now focusing on November's general election.
5: Liberals believe if they can defeat conservatives in South Carolina, then they can defeat us anywhere. Once again, they're coming for us, and the South Carolina values we hold dear.
3: She's been endorsed by President Trump. Republicans are preparing a major showcase for their agenda. The party's upcoming midterm convention in Dallas.
8: The two-day event will feature President Trump twice, a keynote from Vice President J.D. Vance, and 109 speakers and presentations. Organizers say the program will highlight reshoring jobs, tax relief, affordability, border security, and tough-on-crime policies, including provisions of the One Big Beautiful Bill. Moments of remembrance will also be planned. A 20,000-ticket lottery remains open, with winners notified September 4th. Jason Walker reporting.
3: A key inflation gauge held steady last month, 3.7%. On Wall Street, the Dow down 97 points, NASDAQ off 44. More on these stories at townhall.com.
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25: It's Trish Swoboda, and it's time to take a look at your Oklahoma news today in your Oklahoma Journal entry. Mike Maese won the Republican nomination for Oklahoma governor Tuesday night, narrowly defeating Attorney General Gentner Drummond in a closely watched runoff election.
26: Thanks to all of you and to all of our Republican supporters across the entire state of Oklahoma.
25: Maese and Drummond advanced from a 9-candidate Republican primary in June after neither received enough votes to avoid a runoff. The race remained close throughout Tuesday night, with Maese eventually winning by about 2,000 votes, or less than one percentage point. Drummond conceded after the results became clear.
26: I am so very grateful and honored to be the official Republican nominee.
25: Maese, a former state senator and Tulsa businessman, received the endorsement of President Donald Trump during the campaign. Trump also criticized Drummond in the final days before the election. Drummond, who has served as Oklahoma Attorney General since 2023, thanked his supporters and said he would not surrender his convictions. Maese will now face Democratic nominee Cindy Munson in November. Munson, the Oklahoma House Minority Leader, won the Democratic nomination earlier this year. The winner of the November election will succeed Republican Governor Kevin Stitt, who is limited to 2 terms. OKC Utilities is continuing to investigate reports of discolored water and monitor the Draper Water Distribution System. Utilities Director Chris Browning said the department received fewer customer complaints Tuesday compared with Monday, which he called an encouraging sign. Some areas have also seen improvement, although discoloration may continue in other parts of the service area. Water quality staff are adjusting treatment and operations as they work to return the water to its normal clear appearance. Customer reports about the location of discoloration are helping utilities identify areas affected by the issue. The department is also communicating regularly with the Oklahoma Department of Environmental Quality. Officials say the water remains safe to drink and continues to meet drinking water quality standards. The discoloration is considered an aesthetic issue and does not affect the safety of the water. Customers who continue to see discolored water are asked to call OKC Utilities customer service so the issue can be documented and evaluated. Drought and extreme heat are creating difficult conditions for Oklahoma farmers and ranchers, with nearly the entire state under a U.S. Department of Agriculture drought disaster declaration. The USDA has designated 61 primary counties and 16 additional counties as natural disaster areas. August is currently the fourth driest and third hottest on record in Oklahoma. Dry conditions are especially severe in western Oklahoma, where much of the state's agricultural production takes place. Summer crops, including cotton, corn, and soybeans, are suffering, while wheat farmers are waiting for enough moisture to begin planting. Ranchers are also facing limited pasture growth and hay shortages. Only about 17% of Oklahoma's range and pastures are rated good to excellent. Some producers are feeding hay earlier than normal, while others are reducing cattle numbers. Continued drought could also affect next year's wheat crop and increase costs for producers and consumers. A new Oklahoma requirement for cancer screenings is raising concerns about whether patients are receiving enough information about the tests and their results. The policy requires certain cancer screenings but does not provide patients with as much transparency about the process as some health advocates believe they should receive. The changes are intended to increase cancer detection and improve health outcomes, but questions remain about how patients are informed. Cancer screenings can help detect disease earlier, when treatment may be more effective. However, patients also need clear information about why a screening is recommended, what the results mean, and what follow-up care may be needed. The new requirement has prompted discussion about patient communication and the need for greater clarity in healthcare decisions. Advocates say patients should understand what screenings are being performed and how the information will be used as Oklahoma implements the new policy. The Oklahoma City Council has approved final plans for the first phase of improvements to neighborhood and community parks across the city. The project will upgrade 20 parks, including 14 neighborhood parks, 5 community parks, and Booker T. Washington Park, which remains in the design phase. Planned improvements include new and upgraded playgrounds, splash pads, sidewalks, sports courts, shade structures, trees, and additional signs. Some sports facilities will include courts for futsal, pickleball, and basketball. The improvements are part of MAPS 4, which includes $70.3 million to upgrade all 105 neighborhood and community parks in Oklahoma City. The first phase has a construction budget of $20.5 million. Including $3.6 million from a 2017 general obligation bond. City officials say the plans were developed using community feedback and recommendations from the city's Parks Master Plan, which was approved by the City Council in 2025. The project is intended to improve recreation opportunities and quality of life for residents. And that's a look at your Oklahoma News Today in your Oklahoma Journal entry. For more news from the KFRM listening area, visit KFRM.com. For your KFRM News, the voice of the plains, I'm Trish Swoboda.
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7: Now time for a look at the weather for this Wednesday, August 26th. In Nebraska tonight, isolated shower and storms possible with lows in the mid-60s. On Thursday, mainly sunny skies with a slight chance for a shower or storm late in the west, highs in the mid to upper 80s. In Oklahoma tonight, partly cloudy with lows in the mid-60s to around 70. And on Thursday, sunny to partly cloudy with highs in the mid-80s to around 90. In Kansas tonight, few showers and storms possible with lows in the mid-60s to around 70. And on Thursday, partly to mostly sunny skies with a slight chance for a storm late in the west. Highs in the mid-80s to around 90 across the state. And that's been a look at the weather on KFRM.
10: When choosing your next wheat varieties, your best guess can only get you so far. That's why the best in the business get a copy of Wheat Varieties for Kansas and the Great Plains by Leighton Emke. Now in its 36th year of publication, this seed guide has all the information you need in one place, including yield records, disease and care.

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1: It's a continuation of the successful Crop Voice platform that we have launched in soybeans. And so what Whole Farm means is we're now offering fungal disease alerts in corn as well, and really help farmers prioritize workflows, which fields are at highest risk throughout the season, regardless of the crop that's planted.
0: He tells Brownfield the technology uses artificial intelligence to monitor environmental conditions.
1: Every year, there's over $7 billion of yield loss to disease. And we're losing so much more than we ever have because the timing of the applications is off. And so what Crop Voice allows a farmer to do is to know in advance which pathogens are at high risk for an infection. And then, of course, with our inner soy and inner corn plants, they actually confirm to us in real time when an infection happens. This allows the farmers to take action at the most critical time to protect yield and save these plants from disease. And in the absence of disease, it allows them not to make an application that would otherwise be unnecessary. We identify specific genes in these plants that respond when the plant is infected. And what we do is we insert and program these plants so that when these genes are triggered, the plants will emit an optical signal, fluorescence, that we're able to detect within hours of the infection happening and weeks before farmers will ever see disease symptoms. So we're able to more precisely pinpoint exactly when a farmer should be taking action to protect their crops. In addition to our plants, we also run a state-of-the-art DNA laboratory where we are collecting tissue samples from across the Crop Voice network, the entire region. We process these samples throughout the year to confirm and let farmers know which disease is even present, so farmers can begin to have kind of a heads up or an idea of what diseases are likely to infect or could infect prior to an infection happening. So allows the farmers to begin also starting to think about not just whether they apply, but what needs to be applied for the specific diseases that are impacting their crops.
0: Beginning in 2027, farmers will have year-round access to a live dashboard that provides field-by-field disease risks throughout the season.
1: Farmers don't have to change a single thing from their operation. So it's not a seed treatment. It's not something different they have to plant. It's as simple as enrolling through their local retailer and providing us with the shape files of their fields so we know where they're at and what is planted on them. And we send them alerts, and they receive these via text. We provide these via email. And if a farmer would like, they can connect their John Deere Operations Center to Crop Voice and also receive layers of information in their John Deere Operations Center. Farmers will also be able to log in where they can see all of their fields and they can see risk level across their fields that is powering the Crop Voice network in a really nice visual way.
0: I'm Erin Anderson, and this is Managing for Profit on Brownfield.
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3: Serious renegotiations are underway with the U.S.-Mexico-Canada trade agreement. Farm Bureau's Virginia Houston says Mexico and Canada are vital trading partners for U.S. agriculture.
4: It's critically important for U.S. agriculture. Since the precursor agreement to USMCA, NAFTA, went into place in the early 90s, U.S. ag exports to those two markets have absolutely skyrocketed from about $9 billion in 1993 to nearly $60 billion in 2024.
3: Houston says if the countries don't agree to renew in 10 years, the USMCA will be terminated.
4: The U.S. has held three rounds of bilateral negotiations with Mexico. Canada is not yet formally at the table, but the Canadian Trade Minister has been in Washington, D.C. several times.
3: Stay tuned to FB.org for updates and listen again here for more from the Voice of Agriculture, Kansas Farm Bureau.
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1: 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Lori Isley farms with her husband and son in Southeast Michigan. She also serves on the United Soybean Board.
2: When we discuss sustainability, we talk about economically sustainable because the bottom line is we have to be, and we're not going to stay in business unless we are profitable. So we need to look at that. But we also very strongly look at environmental sustainability because many of us are generational farmers. So I think we want to make sure that we look at sustainability as being a long-term plan, not a what's the best way to get the most out of this crop this one year.
1: Isley was part of a panel discussing how sustainable production practices can coexist with economic viability for farmers.
2: We really want them to understand how much it enriches your soil, and really the soil is the lifeblood for the farmer. If you're in crop production, that is something you just really need to maintain and take care of. And we think conservation practices such as cover crops and no-till and those kinds of practices really help enhance that lifeblood of the soil.
1: That panel was hosted by AgriPulse and the United Soybean Board. Learn more on the show info page at NorthShoreProductions.com. That's Farm to Fork. I'm Darrell Anderson.
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5: Thank you, Bill. It is Wednesday, August 26, 2026. Here's what's happening today in America. Dolly Parton passes away. Lindsay's sister wins. Ratcliffe in Moscow and defensive gun uses. It's all coming up. Then Bill's going to be here with your message of the day. But first, the great Dolly Parton has passed away. Dolly was the daughter of an illiterate sharecropper, born in a one-room log cabin tucked deep into the Great Smoky Mountains. Mom, Dad, 11 brothers and sisters. No electricity, no running water. The original cabin is still there. It's on private property, but there's a replica at Dollywood you can go see. She moved to Nashville after high school, wrote over 2,000 songs, 10 Grammy Awards. The president said, very sad to see that Dolly Parton, one of the greatest country singers and far beyond ever, has just passed away. This is a true loss for millions of people. There's never been anyone like her and never will. In her honor, I'm lowering the American flag throughout the United States for 1 week. Rest in peace, Dolly. The world loves you. Senator Lindsey Graham passed away a couple weeks ago, but he already won his primary for re-election in the Senate for South Carolina. So South Carolina needed a new primary, and the runoff of that primary was last night, and his sister, who was endorsed by the president, won 42-48 against Congressman Ralph Norman, who was a hardline Freedom Caucus member. CIA Director John Ratcliffe was in Moscow, Russia, for meetings. Reports of his trip came after a U.S. Air Force Boeing C-17A Globemaster III transport plane was spotted at a Moscow airport, along with a U.S. diplomatic motorcade. It seems to be Ratcliffe's first known trip to Russia as CIA director. Ukraine has confirmed that ahead of Ratcliffe's trip, America told Ukraine that a senior delegation would be traveling to Moscow and asked it to stop with any strikes until the delegation leaves. We're not yet sure the reason for these meetings or what exactly came of them. We will report back as soon as we know. The CDC released data that showed there are up to 2.5 million defensive gun uses every year. This actually isn't new information, but during the Biden administration, the CDC deleted the data under pressure from gun control activists. But the data is now back up on the CDC website under the page About Firearm Injury and Death. Under the Defensive Gun Use tab, you can see there's up to 2.5 million defensive gun uses every year. Defensive gun use depends how it's defined, but it's usually if someone draws, displays, or uses a firearm to protect themselves, someone else, or property. I'm Mike Slater from the podcast Politics by Faith. Bill O'Reilly has your message of the day. Next.
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9: This is Dakota Livesay chronicling another true story taken from the 1800s, a time known to all as the Old West. In the past, I've talked about how a woman was quite often the reason behind many a shootout. Today's story is different. In this shootout, a man was the reason for two women shooting it out.

0: The year was 1877. The location was Denver, Colorado. In May, the locals were entertained by Midget Tom Thumb and P.T. Barnum's stage show. 3 months later, there was a performance of another type that entertained some of the Denverites. It was the first of its kind recorded in the Old West. Maddie Silks had a boyfriend named Court Thompson. Now, Court was a bit of a rounder, and he started sneaking off and seeing Kate Fulton. When Maddie found out about it, she was upset. Many a woman would have gone into her room, closed the door, and cried her eyes out. But not Maddie. She looked up Kate and challenged her to a fight to the death with pistols. On August 25, the two women met on the street. Each was given a single-shot pistol. Of course, boyfriend and scoundrel Court Thompson had to be there to glory in the whole affair. The two women squared off and fired. Neither woman hit her mark. In a strange twist of fate, the only person hit was boyfriend Thompson, but it was only a flesh wound. After missing each other, the women threw down their pistols and commenced a catfight. In the process, Kate ended up with a broken nose. Realizing Maddie was not one to trifle with, the next day, Kate left town. What is not known is whether Maddie Silks took Court Thompson back and nursed him to health. But I can assure you if she did, Thompson's eyes didn't stray again. Incidentally, it's not known which woman actually shot Court. But I would suspect that whichever one did it, that was her aim. You've just heard another story from Old West Radio. I'm Dakota Livesay.
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2: Is it slander when someone makes an offensive remark in response to your request? The court listened to that question in the case of the offhand opinion. I'm Curtis Howard with today's Point of Law. Officer Garvey had been on the city's 20-man police force for 10 years. He was a conscientious officer with a perfect record. He was in line for the next promotional opening. Garvey had been born in the area and knew a great many of the residents. Those who knew him liked and respected him. One evening, looking into the local taverns, Garvey noticed that Dave Howard was celebrating much too freely. Later, he spotted him driving without lights. He followed, and when the other man ran an arterial stop without pausing, he sounded his siren, forced to stop, and arrested Dave. Later, Dave had to appear before a judge. There were several people outside the courtroom waiting to enter. Dave said to Garvey, "Look here, you. I had $200 on me when you hauled me in. You put all my possessions in an envelope, and when I get the envelope back, the money was gone." Garvey said, "Are you accusing me of stealing your money?" Dave said, "I sure am. You're a thief." Garvey, who had never taken a dishonest dollar in his life, was deeply offended. He filed a slander suit against Dave for damages. In court, Garvey's attorney said, "It's bad enough to call anyone a thief, but it's particularly bad in the case of an officer who has as excellent a record as Officer Garvey. This charge by Dave Howard has gone all over town. It has humiliated and offended Officer Garvey and worried his wife and children. It may even sidetrack his pending promotion. Yet the accusation is completely false. There's no proof that Dave had any money on him at all when he was arrested, and in fact, he was in no condition to know. He should pay damages." Dave's attorney said, "The law is that anyone who consents to an act is not wronged by it and cannot claim damages. Here, Garvey invited Dave's remark. Garvey asked if he was being accused of stealing money. Then, and only then, did Dave respond that he considered Garvey a thief. Now, it's clear the remark was at Garvey's own request, so he cannot get damages. This suit should be dismissed." What did the court rule about the offhand opinion? Is it slander when someone makes an offensive remark in response to your request? Yes, said a California court. Theft is a serious charge. It implies a high level of moral turpitude. Though Garvey did draw out an elaboration of Dave's remark in more direct language, he didn't actually consent to it. The charge was already made. This is slander, and Dave must pay damages to Officer Garvey. It's a point of law.
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5: Now time for a look at the weather for this Wednesday, August 26th. In Nebraska tonight, isolated shower and storms possible with lows in the mid-60s. On Thursday, mainly sunny skies with a slight chance for a shower or storm late in the west, highs in the mid to upper 80s. In Oklahoma tonight, partly cloudy with lows in the mid-60s to around 70. And on Thursday, sunny to partly cloudy with highs in the mid-80s to around 90. In Kansas tonight, few showers and storms possible with lows in the mid-60s to around 70. And on Thursday, partly to mostly sunny skies with a slight chance for a storm late in the west, highs in the mid-80s to around 90 across the state. And that's been a look at the weather on KFRM.
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10: 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Actress Melissa McCarthy celebrates a birthday, and the first Ford Edsel rolled off the assembly line on this day in 1957. Most of us who drank from the garden hose as kids are still around to tell about it. But plastics and other compounds in use today have some concerns about their safety. A recent study found that hoses made with PVC or polyvinyl chloride pose the greatest risk. Here's a few ways to play it safe. Run the water a short while before drinking. Heat can cause chemicals to leach into the water, so store your hose out of direct sunlight. Buy a hose labeled as drinking water safe. And when in doubt, head indoors and use the kitchen faucet. That is the Old Farmer's Almanac Radio Report. 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
13: Hi, Brian McPhail with Lewis Cattle Oilers here. Those cows are really scratching on the fences and the gates and the corner posts. Probably a little lice and mite pressure going on there. And if you get one of our Lewis Cattle Oilers out there, pretty soon they'll be hitting that pretty hard. And then they'll be treated when those flies show up so you can get ahead of the curve. Give me a call at 620-408-6387.
5: Now time for a market update on KFRM. September corn up 13 at 513.5. December up 12.5 at 535.75. And March up 11.5 at 550. September Kansas City wheat up 13 at 790.25. December up 35.5 at 86. And March up 34.75 at 819.75. September Chicago wheat up 39 at 724.5. December up 39.75 at 746.5. And March up 39.25 at 760.75. September soybeans up 17.75 at 1245.25. November up 19 at 1256.75. And January up 19 at 1271.25. September soybean meal up 650 at 326.80. October up 740 at 331. And December up 820 at 337.40. September soybean oil down 36 at 67.16. October down 34 at 67.36. And December down 19 at 67.57. In the livestock futures, August live cattle up 17 at 218.27, October down 25 at 210.70, and December up 25 at 212.37. August feeder cattle down 157 at 332.15. September down 200 at 317.27, and October down 87 at 312.45. October lean hogs up 7 at 80.50, December up 45 at 70.80, and February up 32 at 73.50. In the oil futures, West Texas crude up 77 cents at 83.13. Gasoline up 8 cents at 333, and heating oil up 5 cents at 429. And that's been the market update on KFRM.
14: I'm Chad Wolf with your Northwest Kansas update on 550 KFRM. Happy Wednesday, halfway through the week, off and running already this morning. Got one off to kindergarten, the other one milling around getting ready to watch some Paw Patrol here for a little while Dad talks to you. A couple reminders of a couple big events in Northwest Kansas tonight. First, the big old Jim Lions Club hog roast over in the big town of Jim. Don't forget about that. Also, stag at the Grainfield of VFW here this evening. So plenty of events planned in Northwest Kansas. Couldn't help but notice fall sports season starting to get underway. Several JV volleyball matches in the area last night. Varsity volleyball set to take center stage as we get into later on this week, especially tomorrow night as well as Friday in Northwest Kansas. As always, like we like to say, get out and support your favorite team. And as always, remember to practice sportsmanship. shower and thunderstorm activity at least last night, pretty much avoiding northwest Kansas altogether. Got to be honest with you, felt like yesterday morning and afternoon's shower activity, and I think this was the case, and what weather service officials thought might happen kind of stole the show and sucked a lot of that energy for last night's storms out of the atmosphere. So again, thunderstorm activity at least last night non-existent. Did see scattered thunderstorm activity again yesterday morning. Talked about that at report time, kind of through the late morning and early afternoon hours. Some fairly decent rainfall amounts if you got under the right clouds. Generally speaking, less than a half inch, but some isolated locations with some pretty big rain. Noticed west of Oberlin, one report that way of 2.5 inches. Of course, that was part of that cell with some pretty large hail and some strong winds there early yesterday morning. Can't rule out a shower or thunderstorm in parts of northwest Kansas tonight. Pretty much kind of up in the air if things get going or not. So rain chances winding down, temperatures on the rise, going to be the upper 90s as we get into Friday, maybe even triple digits this upcoming weekend. So more hot, dry weather ahead of us here in the short term. We'll be talking about that here over the next several days. Hey, quick word of caution out there on area roadways. Some real serious accidents in northwest Kansas as of late, including a fatal accident near Hoxie on Friday morning. So again, just be careful out on those roadways. Busy time of year, quite a bit going on. Also, harvest set to get underway. For your KFRM News, the voice of the plains, I'm Chad Wolf.
15: Producers near Milford, Junction City, and the big pastures of southern Geary County know your best source of ag information is KFRM 550 AM, the voice of the plains.
16: And now it's time to go back to the times when the plains cattle industry was young. Cow Tales and Cattle Trails with the cowboy, Jim Gray.
17: The cattle trade was shifting in the middle 1870s, shifting to the west to a large extent because of the pressure on the drovers to stay west of the settlements, free, keeping them free of the Texas cattle fever. In 1874, a war with the southern tribes in the panhandle areas of Texas was coming to a close. It was called the Red River War, and a drover by the name of John T. Lytle set out to blaze a brand new path across this former Indian territory while the war was still slightly going on. Well, he was able to make it through to Dodge City and on actually on beyond Dodge City to Ogallala. His point was not to ship out of Dodge, but to get cattle to a destination in the north. It was 1874. Dodge City had no facilities at that time. But in seeing these cattle come through by 1876, Dodge City had proper shipping facilities and was accepting large numbers of cattle to come in to ship. And so that's how their whole interest in the cattle trade began, was from one herd that passed through in 1874. Okay. So Dodge City then began to be a major, not just a shipping point, but a gathering place for Texas cattle operations. And with that reputation, it became known.
18: 550 AM, KFRM, Salina, Kansas.
17: Continue to ship cattle out of Dodge City and be that focal point of the trail driving industry right up until the end of trail driving in Kansas, which was 1885. In that year, the state of Kansas set up a quarantine for the whole state, clear to the western border, meeting Colorado, so that what they called through cattle, the trail drive cattle, would not be allowed in the state.
16: That was Jim Gray, Executive Director of the National Drovers Hall of Fame in Ellsworth, Kansas, and author of Desperate Seed, Ellsworth, Kansas in the Violent Frontier.
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20: News this hour at Town Hall. I'm Bob Agnew in Washington. A top U.S. intelligence official just made a rare visit to Russia. The details from correspondent Willie Nelson.
21: CIA Director John Ratcliffe traveled to Moscow on a previously unannounced trip. Ratcliffe's plane spent several hours on the ground in the Russian capital before departing. It is his first visit to Moscow since taking office and the highest level trip by a Trump administration official to Russia this year. Ukrainian officials were informed of the visit. Analysts say Ratcliffe may have delivered a message from the administration. Willie Nelson, Washington.
20: The Fed's preferred inflation gauge shows core prices rose 3.3% annually in the month of July. Here's correspondent Bernie Bennett.
22: Prices consumers pay for a variety of goods and services rose slightly in July, according to the Federal Reserve's main inflation gauge. The Commerce Department reported Wednesday that the Personal Consumption Expenditures Price Index, which the Fed uses as its preferred forecasting tool, increased to seasonally adjusted 0.2% for the month, putting the annual inflation rate at 3.7%. Both were 0.1 percentage points above the Dow Jones consensus. The report also shows that personal income rose 0.4%, while spending increased 0.2%, both stronger than expected. Bernie Bennett in Washington.
20: Minnesota wants Texas to extradite an ICE agent who's charged with shooting a man in Minnesota.
23: If a judge does not intervene, an ICE agent charged with the shooting of a man in Minnesota could be released from a South Texas jail. Minnesota wants agent Christian Castro extradited after he allegedly fired his gun through a house door, striking a man in the leg and then lying to justify the shooting. Under Texas law, Castro must be released from detention after 90 days, which is Thursday. Minnesota's governor files suit asking a judge to force Texas to return Castro. The federal judge in Brownsville, Texas, says he'll decide Wednesday on whether Castro should continue to be held. I'm Donna Water.
20: Stock values are way down right now. The Dow Jones Industrial Average off by 101 points. The Nasdaq down 103. More at Town Hall.
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30: I'm meteorologist Michael Caro on the Kansas Agriculture Network. Over the next 24 to 36 hours, expecting the main chance for some scattered shower and storm activity, mainly across the western half of Kansas, as another in a series of upper-level disturbances will push eastward out of the Rockies by late this afternoon into tonight. Much of eastern Kansas, though, largely looking to miss out on this precipitation. And a few of those thunderstorms could be on the strong to severe side at times, especially back into western Kansas this evening. Temperatures will be on a warming trend. We're back to highs well into the 90s to lower 100s by your weekend. For northwest Kansas, for this afternoon, becoming mostly sunny with high temperatures climbing into the middle to upper 80s. We'll have our winds variable at 5 to 10 miles per hour. For north central Kansas, for this afternoon, becoming mostly sunny with those high temperatures climbing up into the upper 80s to lower 90s. Winds out of the north and northeast at 5 to 10 miles per hour. Into northeastern Kansas for this afternoon, a good deal of sunshine with high temperatures reaching up into the upper 80s to lower 90s. Winds out of the north at 5 to 10 miles per hour. Into southeastern Kansas for this afternoon, sunny to partly cloudy skies with high temperatures climbing up into the lower 90s. Winds will be out of the north at 5 to 10 miles per hour. Into south-central Kansas for this afternoon, becoming mostly sunny, with those high temperatures looking to reach up into the lower to middle 90s. We'll have our winds staying fairly light out of the north at less than 10 miles per hour. And back into southwestern Kansas for this afternoon, we'll have mostly sunny skies, with high temperatures climbing up into the upper 80s to lower 90s, with our winds turning to the east and northeast up to around 10 miles per hour. This is the Kansas Ag Network.
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1: Hello and good afternoon, everyone. It is Jason Henderson, and we are back with another look into your KFRM 550 AM sports. A new study estimates at least 25% of NFL players who had died between 2016 and 2021 had chronic traumatic encephalopathy, or CTE. The British Medical Journal study examined data involving 878 former players who appeared in at least one NFL game. Researchers said the actual rate could be higher. CTE can only be diagnosed after death and has been linked to repeated head impacts. The NFL and NFL Players Association continue efforts to improve player safety. And the Big Ten is expected to adopt a rule preventing former professional players from returning to play for conference schools. The proposal would apply to players who declared for the NFL draft without withdrawing, appeared on an NFL roster, or signed with a professional league. Big Ten athletic directors unanimously approved the rule, with a final vote still needed. The move follows two former NFL players leaving their teams to join LSU under expanded eligibility rules. And former Kansas State pitcher Blake Adams made his major league debut. This was Monday with the Colorado Rockies against Washington. Adams entered in the seventh inning and allowed five runs on five hits over one inning. The Rockies selected Adams in the 13th round of the 2022 MLB draft after one season at K-State. He becomes the fifth former Wildcat to make his major league debut in the last five seasons and the second this year. But that does wrap it up your sports here on KFRM 550 AM Radio.
2: 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Hi, I'm Rob West with today's Faith and Finance Minute. Jeremiah 29:11 is a comfort to those who fear the uncertainty of the future. 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He says, "Do not be anxious about anything, but in everything, by prayer and supplication, with thanksgiving, let your requests be made known to God." 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
3: The This is Kim Fritzmeyer with your Central Kansas Report on KFRM. The city of Salina is applying for federal funding to help pay for damage along the Smoky Hill River at Bilberg Park. The city has applied for FEMA funding through the Kansas Department of Emergency Management. The funding would be used to make repairs due to damage from a log jam in Bilberg Park last summer caused by extensive rain. Grant funds would help complete repairs to concrete walkways, embankment erosion replacement, and add two retaining walls to reduce the risk of future damage. The Frank Carlson Library in Concordia is sponsoring a contest for Cloud County youth to put their art skills on display with the library's Library Card Design Contest. Children ages 4 to 18 are invited to submit their original art designs to be in the contest for a chance to have their artwork become the official Frank Carlson Library Card that will be available for all library patrons. The contest will have three different age groups that will each have a winner and winning card design. Submissions for the contest open next Monday on August the 31st and run through September 28th. Contact the library in Concordia for contest guidelines and submission forms. Following the submission period, the Cloud County community is invited to participate in the community-wide vote to select one winner from each age group. Voting will open on October 5th and run through the 31st. The winners will be announced in November, with the new library cards becoming available to the public in January of next year. Enrollment is now open for the new Family Crisis Center program designed to build self-confidence while enhancing the physical and mental health of girls in grades 3 to 6. The Family Crisis Center serves families in Barton, Barber, Comanche, Edwards, Kiowa, Ness, Pawnee, Pratt, Rush, and Stafford counties. There is no charge thanks to anonymous donors. The program is called Girls on the Run, and it focuses on preteens and teens as they navigate social media demands, bullying, and mental health concerns, providing a safe place for girls to interact with one another outside of school. Each girl is paired with a volunteer mentor who provides support and encouragement along the way. Anyone interested in volunteering as a mentor is encouraged to contact the Family Crisis Center in Great Bend. Sessions begin September 21st, and the celebratory 5K run will be in November at Wichita. Classes meet from 4 to 5:30 Mondays and Thursdays for 8 weeks at the Loft in Grace Community Church in Great Bend. The first 45 minutes of the class includes a presentation, and the last half involves physical activity. The goal is to enroll from 12 to 20 girls. Class themes will include understanding oneself, building healthy relationships, community and teamwork, and goal setting for physical health. For information or enrollment, contact the Family Crisis Center in Great Bend. Salina will be the location for the 2026 Sunflower Fair designed for older adults. It's scheduled from 8 to 4 on Tuesday, September 22nd at the Tony's Pizza Event Center in Salina, but enrollment and registration is open now. The event is sponsored by the North Central Flint Hills Area Agency on Aging, and it's a health, wellness, and resource event geared toward older adults, people living with disabilities, and caregivers. It will include speakers, exhibits, music, health screenings, and lunch. Registration is $25 before September 11th and $30 at the door. This has been Kim Fritzmeyer with your Central Kansas Report on KFRM, 550 AM, the voice of the Plains.
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6: This is Lonnie Pates with USDA's Market News Service in St. Joseph, Missouri, with your noon livestock and grain market report for this Wednesday. Direct feedlot trading so far this week. All right, Nebraska trading pretty decent volume this week at 218 on a live weight basis. That would be $7 to $8 lower than what it was last week. On the dress side of things, the dress trade would be mostly $10 to $11 lower at $342 to mostly $345 this week.
5: Looking at the formula purchases, the head count today reported at 41,100 head, carcass weight of 952, and a weighted average net price of $365.48. Now let's move on over and have a look at the noon cutout. The choice cutout reported at noon at $387.48. That's down $1.05 for the day. Select at $366.79, down $2.69 today. That puts the choice select spread at $21.19. There have been 63 loads traded on the noon report, with 32 of those choice, 12 select, and 19 loads of trimmings and grindings. On the cutter cow cutout, that value at $347.96, down $7.78 today. On the boneless processing beef, there have been 25 loads traded nationally. Moving on to the National Daily Pork Report, the morning movement totaled 158 loads. Carcass price at $96.92, which is down 75 cents from yesterday. On the National Daily Direct Hog Report, there were about 8,500 head of negotiated sales. Those barrels and gilts are 27 cents higher on the day. The daily price range from $83 to $91.50, with a weighted average hog carcass price of $90.88 on the day, and the five-day rolling average of $91.64. Now let's head on over and have a look at the mid-session at the Chicago Mercantile Exchange. Let's start with live cattle. On the August contract, it's up 25 cents at $318.35. The October, down 40 cents at $210.55. And the December, up 12 cents at $212.25. Moving on to the feeder cattle. The August, down $1.15 at $332.57. The September, down $2.62 at $316.65, and the October down $1.55 at $311.77. On the lean hog contracts, the October is so far up 2 cents at $80.47. The December up 42 cents at $70.77, and the February up 35 cents at $73.52. Now let's move on over to the grain complex, where we see a lot of positive numbers today. The corn on the September up 11 3/4 at 512 1/4. New crop December up 11 1/2 at 535. And the March up 10 3/4 at 549 1/4. Moving on to the soybeans. The September contract up 14 1/4 at 1242 1/4. New crop November up 16 1/4 at 1254. And the January up 16 1/2 at 1268 3/4. Moving on to the hard red winter wheat. September contract up 31 1/2 cents at 786. The December contract also up 31 1/2 cents at 802 1/4. And the March up 30 3/4 cents at 815 1/2. And that's been a look at your midday markets. This has been Lonnie Pates with USDA's Market News Service in St. Joseph, Missouri. Have a great day, everyone.
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9: Now time for a market update on KFRM. I'm here with Tom Leffler with Leffler Commodities out of Augusta, Kansas. Tom, how's it going?
10: It's been a busy day, Lexi. Grain markets are very active out there right now. Whether or not we can hold everything is going to be the big question mark as far as what's going on in this grain complex. We are seeing a lot of new contract highs being made today in the wheat and in the corn, and new highs for the current move to the upside in the soybeans. Now, the biggest thing that took these markets to the upside a little before 11 o'clock today, we saw the news article come out that Putin is going to escalate the situation over in the Black Sea region with the Ukrainians, and that means more shelling in Ukraine along with what's going on in the Black Sea region, all of this taking place over there. Now, what is the end result of that? That's a good question, Mark. You know, will we see this end up being a situation where we don't hold these highs? And that's one thing to be a little concerned about in this rally we're seeing right now, because keep in mind, we're not looking at a demand-led rally at the moment. We're looking at a rally that is really based more off of supply situations out there, as we're looking at the fact that, you know, the Pro Farmer Tour is what really made this upside start in the corn market, and what's going on over in the Ukraine-Russian situation is not something that is really a demand factor. It is in some areas, but we're not seeing a pickup in demand at the moment. Our wheat just gets higher price and more non-competitive out there in the marketplace. So it's not really a great situation for us as far as seeing demand pick up. Now, we have seen today also China purchased 333,000 metric tons of our U.S. soybeans. They continue to be a good buyer out there. And we're also looking at the fact that what took place today in the Kansas City wheat July, and I'm going to say all the contracts, Kansas City, Chicago wheat made new contract highs after 11 o'clock time period. We're looking at July Kansas City wheat's trading the highest it's been since late July of 2023, and we hit 827 back then. Within 8 weeks, we was at 678. Within 17 weeks after that, we was trading at 609. Similar situation in December corn. We're seeing the third straight session of new contract highs on the weekly chart. This is the highest we've also been since late 2023. We hit the price of 572 back then, and then within 8 weeks, we was trading at 468. So we've got to see a lot more things happen out there to hold this price up, more confirmation maybe that the crop is not as good as what it was thought to be. So there's a lot of ifs out there. And at the moment, what we're seeing today is a knee-jerk reaction to the upside. Now, we also are looking at the fact that our crush margins in the soybeans are on a six-month low. We also saw China and their bean auctions sell 77% of their imported soybeans out there. We're also hearing Ag Consult saying the Brazil acreage for 26-27 is going to be little change from what it was last year. We're also hearing something similar from Buenos Aires Grain Exchange on Argentina's corn crop for next year as far as acreage being virtually the same as a year ago. Now, we're looking right now at September Kansas City wheat trading 41 cents higher at 795 and a half. December at 40 and three quarters at 811 and a quarter. Next July, 30 and a half higher at 819 and a quarter. September Chicago, 45 higher at 730 and a half. December, 45 higher at 748 and a quarter. That is limit up. July of next year, 33 and a quarter higher at 762 and a half, and December Minneapolis up 27 cents at 747. Over in the corn market, we're 15 and a quarter higher in September, 516. December at 14 and a half, 538. Next December, up 9.5 at 531 and a half. September soybeans, 24 and a quarter higher, 1252 and a quarter. November, 25 and a half higher, 1263 and a quarter. November up 15 and three quarters at 1218 and three quarters. December soybean meal, $9.20 higher, 338.40. We are very close to December bean oil of being the highest we've been since November 28th of last year. December bean oil, 13 lower at 67.63, and December cotton is trading up 9 cents at 88.40. Now, looking over at the cattle complex, we started off with upside today. We saw a little mixed trade, thought we was holding the market together, and then it started faltering on us once again. And we are looking at downside across the board right now. We have seen most of our contracts make a new lows for the current slide to the downside. We're also looking at the fact in our feeder cattle, September feeders, they have an open chart gap that we are trading within. October feeders also trading within an open chart gap that goes all the way back to December 2nd of last year. Now, we're also looking at box beef, $1.05 lower on choice, $2.69 lower on selects on a total movement of 63 loads. We have cash cattle trade at 34,000 head. Of course, that's all in Nebraska, Iowa, and Minnesota, as we're not getting any reports from Kansas and from Texas now. Nebraska's moved 20,000 head at 217 to 218. That's about $7.50 lower than last week. Iowa, Minnesota's moved about 14,000 head at 217 to 220. Mexico yesterday moved, Mexico brought across the border about 600 head of cattle yesterday. The day before on Monday, it was 700 head of cattle. Now, we're also seeing a hog market that's been on both sides of unchanged, not really anything out there moving our hog market at the moment. It's pretty quiet as far as fresh news taking place there. Now, I almost forgot to add one more thing. Keep in mind what's going on in the grain markets. A lot of spec money, a lot of managed buying is helping push this market up today. Now, looking at our cattle complex, August live cattle, 7 cents lower, 218.02. October down a dollar at 209.95. December, 42 lower, 211.70. February, 35 lower, 213.15. August feeder cattle, $1.25 lower, 332.47. September down 287 at 316.40. October down $1.77 at 311.55. November down 82 at 304.87. And once again, January's below $300. It's down 25 cents at 297.50. Now, just a reminder, tomorrow 12 noon, August feeder cattle futures and options expire. And next Monday at 12 noon, August live cattle futures expire. We've got October hogs right now, 15 cents lower at 80.30. December's 27 higher at 70.62. February 17 higher at 73.35. Our equity markets have traded mixed today. We're slightly lower at the moment. We're looking at the stock market holding down right now 100 points at 53,475. The S&P is down 3 points at 7,689. NASDAQ is down 8 points at 29,268. Dollar index is up 26 cents at $99.10. Our energy markets have came back from their lower trade today. Crude today saw a 9-session low. Heating oil a 12-session low.

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0: This is Steve Knopfsinger, and it's time for a look at your ag news on this Wednesday, August 26th. As soybean harvest approaches, farmers have a chance to uncover a hidden yield thief, nematodes lurking beneath the soil. The Soy Checkoff says fall, right after harvest, is the ideal time to collect soil samples and test for soybean cyst nematode and other parasitic nematodes that can reduce yields without obvious above-ground symptoms. The Checkoff helped fund new soybean nematode management guides developed by university plant pathologists and nematologists. The guides cover soybean cyst, root knot, root lesion, and reniform nematodes with tools to identify infestations and develop management plans. Soybean cyst nematode is considered the leading soybean pathogen in North America and can cause yield losses of up to 30%. Michigan farmer and United Soybean Board Director Laura Isley stated, "Protecting soybean yield starts with knowing what's in your fields. This is exactly the kind of practical, science-based tool your Checkoff investment is meant to deliver." The USDA is purchasing U.S. pork for federal food assistance programs, a move welcomed by the National Pork Producers Council as hog producers face a challenging market. National Pork Producers Council President Rob Brenneman, an Iowa pork producer, said the purchase will help put more American pork into schools and food banks nationwide. Brenneman stated, "More high-quality, wholesome, and nutrient-dense protein is on its way to American schools and food banks across the country thanks to this purchase of U.S. pork." The purchase is being made under Section 32 of the Agricultural Adjustment Act of 1935. The law allows the USDA to buy agricultural commodities and provide disaster assistance using funds tied to annual U.S. customs receipts. The USDA routinely purchases pork and other commodities for federal food programs, including school breakfast and lunch programs. Senator Chuck Grassley says the U.S. and Canada need to get back to the negotiating table, which is in the best interest of U.S. farmers, while parting with the president's approach to lowering beef prices. Grassley says it's time for cooler heads to prevail, given the tens of billions in farm trade between the U.S. and Canada.
1: "It'll be better if we get things quieted down, get these tariffs down, get back to the USMCA in its original form. There are things that need to be renegotiated,
0: such as Canada's dairy import restrictions. But Grassley says U.S. farmers need certainty, not a new tariff war.
1: With all these ups and downs, whether or not the USMCA is going to exist, what the level of tariffs will be, and the ongoing negotiations, just restrict the certainty that you need in the economic world of international trade."
0: And all made worse by last week's breakdown in tariff talks. Grassley, meantime, parts with President Trump on his 90-day beef tariff suspension to help reduce consumer prices at home.
1: President Trump's announcement comes right after Tyson Foods closed

0: It's Beef Plant here in Joslyn, Illinois. Both announcements created additional uncertainty for American producers, driving cattle prices down, forcing farmers to make expensive adjustments to haul cattle many more miles further for slaughter.
1: Grassley says the answer is more grazing access, lower inspection fees, and more processing plants, not more beef imports. The National Sorghum Producers is asking federal regulators to review a new sorghum futures contract before farmers and grain buyers begin relying on it. The CME group planned to begin trading the contract Monday. The Chicago Board of Trade self-certified the contract earlier this month, meaning it told the Commodity Futures Trading Commission the contract meets federal requirements. The National Sorghum Producers' primary concern is the proposed delivery map, which the group says covers counties representing only about 19% of U.S. sorghum acreage. The map excludes major production and marketing areas in western Kansas, Texas, the High Plains, and along the Gulf Coast. National Sorghum Producers Chair Amy France says a properly designed contract could benefit farmers, but the current proposal needs more scrutiny. France stated, "The objection is not to the idea, it is to asking farmers to rely on this design before the exchange has shown that it represents our physical market." Retail fertilizer prices remained somewhat varied during the third full week of August 2026, according to retailers surveyed by DTN News. For the fifth week in a row, five fertilizers were lower in price compared to the last month, while the remaining three were slightly higher. DTN designates a significant move as anything 5% or more. Like last week, only one nutrient had a significant price move. UAN-28 was 8% less expensive compared to last month, averaging $436 per ton. The average price of all nitrogen fertilizers tracked by DTN was $625 per ton. Four other fertilizers were just slightly lower. Urea averaged $664 per ton, 1034-O was $715 per ton, anhydrous was $943 per ton, and UAN-32 was $458 per ton. The remaining three nutrients were just slightly more expensive looking back a month. DAP averaged $916 per ton, MAP was $959 per ton, and potash was $495 per ton. On a price per pound nitrogen basis, urea averaged 72 cents per pound, anhydrous was 58 cents per pound, UAN-28 was 78 cents per pound, and UAN-32 was 72 cents per pound. With the military conflict between the U.S. and Iran continuing to close the Strait of Hormuz, the United Nations is offering to facilitate the transport of fertilizer through the strait, according to the Times of Israel. Iran has indicated it intends to impose fees on ships transiting the strait, which the U.S. and others in the region oppose. President Donald Trump has insisted he has total control of the strait and has even asserted it is U.S. territory as it blocks shipping to and from Iranian ports. Seven of the eight fertilizers tracked by DTN are higher in price compared to 1 year ago. Potash is 2% higher, UAN-28 is 4% more expensive, urea is 5%, MAP is 6% more expensive, and 1034-O is 7%. DAP is 8% more expensive, and anhydrous is 24% higher year over year. The one exception is UAN-32, which is 5% lower than a year ago. Morocco's state-owned OCP returned to the U.S. phosphate fertilizer market with its first shipment landing at the Port of New Orleans last week, according to the University of Illinois Farm Policy News Summary. And that's been a look at your Ag News on this Wednesday, August 26.
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8: Now time for the regional weather summary on KFRM. There's a chance for a few spotty storms developing in western Nebraska and western Kansas in the next few afternoons. Otherwise, a rather sunny and dry stretch will occur. Temperatures will remain fairly seasonal through most of the end of the week, followed by temperatures heating back up during the upcoming weekend. Saturday's highs reach into the mid-90s to around 100 for the entire region. Then a cold front will trend temperatures down in Nebraska by Sunday as the heat stays more resilient further south across Kansas and into Oklahoma. There will be opportunities for rain during the later part of the weekend and into early next week. And that's been the Regional Weather Summary on KFRM.
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10: Welcome to the Cattleman's Corner. I'm Brian Hale, sitting in for the late Howard Hale, as we continue his legacy of speaking with cattlemen and women from around the globe.
11: Gelvie and Balancer cattle are well known throughout the beef industry for their maternal strengths and superior growth. With attributes such as more pounds of calf weaned, added fertility, greater cow herd longevity, and heavier carcass weights, just to name a few, Gelvie and Balancer offer genetics that work for the commercial cattle business. Visit gelvie.org.
12: Now here's Steve Oswald of Oswald Cattle Company in Colorado in an interview with the late Howard Hale.
13: Steve Oswald is with us. Talk about your ranch and how you do things maybe a little bit differently than some ranches, Steve.
14: We're kind of an oddball. We calve in the summertime and run our calves through the winter and wean in March 15th. And the reason we did that, make that shift, was back in 95 I took a course with Ranching for Profit. They have a great way of separating out expenses. So anyway, I took the course, crunched the numbers, came home, and shifted my operation totally. We were a very traditional ranch, calved in February, March, fed hay through the winter, put up hay all summer. In 94, after crunching these numbers, you know, we were going to go broke, so we had to make some changes. So we've done that. We shifted our calving till June. That eliminates hay for us. I've got a real good winter permit where we're able to run our cows down there without any feed, calves too.
12: Steve Oswald, Oswald Cattle Company in Colorado. You can find these interviews on cattlemanscorner.com, as well as longer interviews on our extended version of the Cattleman's Corner radio. 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That's it for today's Cattleman's Corner. Thanks again for listening, and may God bless. I'm Brian Hale.
15: It's Trish Swoboda with KFRM, and it's time to take a look at your Kansas news today in your afternoon Kansas Journal entry. Kansans are 10% more likely than the nationwide average to skip a medical procedure because of the cost. That's according to a report from the Robert Wood Johnson Foundation. It found rural areas are hit harder by rising medical costs. Their One Nation Overcharge campaign looks to raise awareness about healthcare affordability. Things like higher insurance premiums and costly medical visits are driving up prices. Camille Busett with the foundation says the goal is to draw attention to these challenges.
16: We are not endorsing any specific approaches. We are saying that no one should be denied needed care or driven into debt based on their income, race, or where they live, and that healthcare just has to be a lot more affordable.
15: Kansas is one of six states the group studied. The campaign will hold an informational event on Thursday in Overland Park. More information is at onenationovercharged.com. Some PE teachers across the state have had to decrease physical activity and increase the number of water breaks during class. That's because their gyms don't have air conditioning. TKKK Anavi Prakash reports.
17: At Pleasant Valley Middle School in northwest Wichita, fans blow near the entrance of the main gym to bring in cooler air from the hallway. For the last few years, the gym hasn't been used for parent-teacher conferences and volleyball games. Matt Malgut is the school's principal.
18: We have to limit the use of our gym. It's not appropriate to put hundreds of people in there with the temperatures that are happening inside the gym.
17: The solution is to install AC in the gym, Malgut says. Wichita voters will decide on a bond in November that includes $15 million for HVAC projects across USD 259. Wichita Public Schools is the largest of the 287 districts in the state. It has not passed a bond in 18 years. In Wichita, I'm Anavi Prakash.
15: Finney County is one step closer to having a data center built in western Kansas. But as Kaylin Moore of the Kansas News Service reports, like other counties in Kansas, it's being met with pushback.
19: This week, the Planning Commission in Garden City approved a special use permit for solar power and natural gas turbines the Oregon-based energy company Triple Oak Power hopes to use to bring a data center online. But there were several residents who addressed the meeting calling for the project to be postponed or stopped entirely. Zach Worf questioned the company and the commission, saying the company hasn't properly addressed health concerns and resources they say they will use.
20: When you go beyond the 5 to 15% of power you're going to use, because you don't know what data centers are going to use in the next 5 years, you're lying when you say you know.
19: The applications will be presented to the Board of County Commissioners for final approval. For the Kansas News Service, I'm Kaylin Moore in Liberal.
15: The increase in crashes and deaths related to e-bikes and e-scooters have some Kansans advocating for statewide regulations. Last session, the parents of a Leawood boy who died in an e-scooter crash pushed for a bill that would have imposed statewide age, weight of vehicle, and speed regulations. It never received a hearing. Wichita Republican State Representative Steve Brunk serves on the House Transportation Committee. He says the wide differences in Kansas communities can make it hard to pass regulations for something like e-bikes.
21: I mean, Kansas is so diverse. So, I mean, you've got downtown and highways and 4 and 5 lanes of traffic going each way sometimes and stoplight, you know, lots of people. And so that's completely different than if you're in a town of 100 people.
15: For now, regulations are up to local jurisdictions. After the Leawood boy died, the city of Leawood passed an ordinance requiring all minors to wear helmets while riding an e-bike or e-scooter. Some cities have set speed limit regulations, like in Topeka, where riders can't go over 15 miles per hour. A Kansas State University food scientist is encouraging consumers to use food thermometers to help prevent foodborne illness. Karen Blakesley says thermometers are an important kitchen tool because they can confirm food has reached a safe temperature. She says relying on food color, such as the color of ground meat, can be misleading. Blakesley is promoting thermometer use during Food Safety Education Month in September, which raises awareness about safe food handling. She recommends digital thermometers because they provide quick, accurate readings and measure temperature at the tip of the probe. Some models can remain in food while it cooks or connect to a mobile device. Blakesley also advises consumers to regularly check their thermometers for accuracy. She recommends using ice water and boiling water to test cold and hot readings. She also suggests using thermometers in refrigerators, freezers, and ovens to monitor appliance temperatures and help determine food safety during power outages. And that's your news out of Kansas in today's afternoon Kansas Journal entry. For more news from the KFRM Lacine area, visit KFRM.com. For your KFRM news, the voice of the plains, I'm Trish Swoboda.
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22: Serious renegotiations are underway with the U.S.-Mexico-Canada trade agreement. Farm Bureau's Virginia Houston says Mexico and Canada are vital trading partners for U.S. agriculture.
23: It's critically important for U.S. agriculture. Since the precursor agreement to USMCA, NAFTA, went into place in the early 90s, U.S. ag exports to those two markets have absolutely skyrocketed from about $9 billion in 1993 to nearly $60 billion in 2024.
22: Houston says if the countries don't agree to renew in 10 years, the USMCA will be terminated.
23: The U.S. has held three rounds of bilateral negotiations with Mexico. Canada is not yet formally at the table, but the Canadian Trade Minister has been in Washington, D.C. several times.
22: Stay tuned to FB.org for updates and listen again here for more from the Voice of Agriculture, Kansas Farm Bureau.
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8: 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September corn up 14.5 at 515. December up 13.5 at 536.75. And March up 12.25 at 550.75. September Kansas City wheat up 39.25 at 793.75. December up 39 at 809.75. And March up 37.75 at 822.5. September Chicago wheat up 45 at 730.5. December up 45 at 784.5. And March up 44 at 765.25. September soybeans up 27.5 at 1255.5. November up 29.5 at 1267.25. And January up 30 at 1282.5. September soybean meal up 980 at 330.10. October up 1070 at 334.40. And December up 11 at 340.70. September soybean oil down 40 at 67.12. October down 36 at 67.34, and December down 16 at 67.63. In the livestock futures, August live cattle up 45 at 218.55, October up 5 at 211, and December up 70 at 212.82. August feeder cattle down 70 at 333.02, September down 2 at 319.25, and October up 110 at 314.45. October lean hogs up 50 at 80.95, December up 67 at 71.02, and February up 57 at 73.75. In the oil futures, West Texas crude up 25 cents at 82.61, gasoline up 8 cents at 333, and heating oil up 5 cents at 429. And that's been the market update on KFRM.
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3: This is John Avey with the Southwest Kansas Report for Wednesday, August 26th. In 3, 2, 1. Well, hi once again, everyone. John Avey with this Southwest Kansas update. Folks, a blessing as we begin this forecast on some major precip reports and for some folks out there, and hopefully more to come. Now, checking with the National Weather Service late last night, the Kolkaros reports, of course, not out for exact amounts, but folks there talking about some good amounts, eastern Hodgman County, central Pawnee, northern Edwards, up into Ness County, southwest Rush, and again, 1 to 2 inches in a lot of those areas, maybe a little more in some. Some of the towns that mentioned, Basine, Hanston, Burdett, Roselle, Stanford, Alexander, St. John, and Maxville, and again, looking forward to the Kolkaros report for those exact amounts. Also, 18 northwest of Jetmore on the Pawnee receiving 9,100 yesterday morning. 5 east of Buda in southern Ness County, 6,500. Now, that forecast today, folks, at high around 91, tomorrow near 90, but more chances of showers before 1 o'clock tomorrow. A slight chance of precip tomorrow night. Friday's high 93, and then sadly, folks, in that forecast looking ahead, the heat turns up again on Saturday and Sunday. Now, checking with Leon Winfrey, president of Kansas Professional Rodeo Association. Thus far, folks, their competitors have won a total of $1,093,828. And so special thanks, Leon, saying to all those many, many sponsors. Bareback riding, Wyatt Aldridge, $14,178 to lead. Steer wrestling, Rye Clark, $10,915. Also, Jerick Van Patten in that number two slot. Tie down roping, Mason Stuvey, $10,835. Jody Green at number two spot. Breakaway roping, Jessica McMaster, $11,610. Behind her, Brandy McDowell, $10,611. And in saddle bronc riding, Braden Bettsworth out front, $6,720. Mark Holliday in second, $6,473. Ranch bronc standings, Dalen Bellamy, $7,242. And in heading, team roping, Brett Christensen, $17,861. Number two, Kyler Goad, $16,836. And in team roping, healing, Chase Bokow, $17,860. 40-40 heading, Cashley Van Patten, $84,481. Gary Clements, $7,301. And 44 healing, Marty Nicholson, $10,637. And KPRA barrel racing, Olivia Harding winning so far, $19,538. Bull riding, the leader, Nate Hoy, $6,383. Diesel Payne in second, $5,056. All around cowgirl, Olivia Harlan leading there. Second place, Brandy McDowell. Third place, Cashley Van Patten. All around cowboy, Dawson McMaster on top there. Jerick Van Patten second. Mason Stuvey in third place. And in the rookie division, Dalen Bellamy, number one leader right now in KPRA. Folks, that's the report from Southwest Kansas. John Avey with your update.
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6: Tuesday, August 25th. On Tuesday, we sold 476 head compared to 437 head last week and 140 head a year ago. Compared to last week, they called slaughter cows 8 to 10 lower, slaughter bulls 10 to 12 lower. A lot of external factors kind of leading to a softer market, but you know, overall, I thought the market was really pretty good. Still a lot of demand for packer cows. Getting in here on your higher yielding breaker cows, cows averaging 1505, brought from 157 to 164. Cows averaging 1495, brought from 166 to 170. On your boner type cows, cows averaging 1255, brought from 153 to 157. And cows averaging 1115, brought from 159 to 164. And then on your thinner, leaner type cows, cows averaging 1200, brought from 149 to 153. Had a pretty good run of bulls yesterday. Had some bulls weighing 1840, bring from 191 to 205. And then your higher yielding bulls weighed 2095 and brought from 212 to 218. Had a pretty good run of some bred cows yesterday as well. Had a pretty good run of some middle-aged to older bred cows in their second and third trimester. Had some 6 to 8 year old bred cows weighing 14.5, bring from 2450 to 2950. Had some 6 to 8 year old cows in their third trimester weighing 1300, bring 3200. And then had some older cows in their second and third trimester weighing about 1200, bring from 2000 to 23.25. All in all, I thought the market really showed quite a bit of resilience despite all the external pressure on it over the last week or so. If there's anything we can ever do for you, we sure would love the opportunity to earn and keep your business. We got a great cow market on Tuesdays and a good calf and yearling market on Thursdays. 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
0: 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You can bid online between September 15th and September 29th, with bidding ending at 11 a.m. on September 29th. This property is located southwest of Lucas, Kansas, from the intersection of Highway 218 and 194th Boulevard. Go south 4 miles to Amherst Road, then east 5 miles to 198th Street. Tract is located on the southeast corner of the intersection. The tract is in the west half of Section 36-11-12 in Russell County, Kansas, and consisted of 81.9% prime soils with 282.23 acres for farmland and 191.12 acres of cropland. Cropland currently open in wheat stubble. 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
9: Mitch Anthony here with today's Daily Dose. There are many people in this world who are not satisfied with their progress. However, if you ask them where they were in terms of where they wanted to go, they couldn't tell you because they're not quite sure where they want to go. The arrow on their compass is spinning. The quest for success begins with choosing a destination or target. As baseball player and quipster Yogi Berra once put it, you got to be very careful if you don't know where you're going because you might not get there. Well, goal setting by definition is bringing the power of your will into focus. It is setting the arrow on your compass. How many times have you heard it? Write down your goals. Date them. We don't do it because we're afraid we might not do them. Maybe we won't. People change and their goals change with them. But it gives us a reference point in our lives and helps us to decide if we really want to do that. 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
10: News this hour at Town Hall. I'm Bob Agnew in Washington. An inflation measure closely watched by the Federal Reserve stayed elevated last month in the latest sign that many Americans are still struggling with higher prices. The Commerce Department reports that prices rose 3.7% in July compared with a year ago. Shrouded in secrecy, visited Moscow by CIA Director John Ratcliffe.
11: Ratcliffe held talks in Moscow with his intelligence counterparts. The rare visit comes at a time when relations with Washington remain strained over Russia's war in Ukraine. A Kremlin spokesman says Ratcliffe did not meet with President Putin, and there's been no comment from Washington. The Kremlin stresses that Russia-U.S. relations remain in a profound crisis. Their ties sank to Cold War lows after Moscow's 2022 invasion of Ukraine. Rich Thomason, Washington.
10: A prominent far-left influencer weighing in on Michigan's Democratic Senate nominee.
12: Socialist dreamer Hassan Piker says Michigan Senate candidate Abdul El-Sayed is not moderating his position on Israel. Piker told followers that some will claim El-Sayed is softening his stance, but that is not the case. Piker said he is the person being used to attack El-Sayed and that the candidate is handling criticism by focusing on addition in politics rather than subtraction. Willie Nelson, Washington.
10: Oil prices are falling on Wall Street.
13: I'm Damian Troisi, and this is Markets in a Minute. Stocks drift drifted in morning trading on Wall Street Wednesday. The S&P 500 index rose 0.1%. The Dow was mostly unchanged, and the Nasdaq Composite was also mostly unchanged. The muted trading followed a report that showed the rate of inflation remained stubbornly high in July. Another report showed economic growth was sluggish in spring. Wall Street is making relatively few big moves ahead of an earnings report coming from its most influential stock, NVIDIA. The bond market is holding relatively steady. Oil prices continue to drop. Markets mostly rose in Europe and Asia. Damian Troisi, New York.
10: And you'll find more on these stories at townhall.com.
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8: Now time for a market update on KFRM. September corn up 15 and a quarter at 515 and three quarters. December up 14 and three quarters at 538 and a quarter. And March up 13 and three quarters at 552 and a quarter. September Kansas City wheat up 40 and a half at 795. December up 40 and a quarter at 811 and a quarter. And March up 39 and three quarters at 824 and a half. September Chicago wheat up 45 at 730 and a half. December up 45 at 748 and a quarter. And March up 44 and a half at 765 and a half. September soybeans up 30 and three quarters at 1258 and a quarter. November up 31 and three quarters at 1269 and a quarter. And January up 31 and three quarters at 1283 and three quarters. September soybean meal up 970 at 330. October up 1050 at 334.10. And December up 1110 at 340.30. September soybean oil down 36 at 67.16. October down 30 at 67.40, and December down 4 at 67.74. And the livestock futures, August live cattle up 37 at 218.44, October down 17 at 210.77, and December up 45 at 212.57. August feeder cattle down 97 at 332.75, September down 27 at 319, and October up 92 at 314.25. October lean hogs up 45 at 80.90. December up 62 at 70.97. And February up 55 at 73.72. And the oil futures, West Texas crude up 24 cents at 82.60. Gasoline up 9 cents at 334. And heating oil up 4 cents at 429. And that's been a market update on KFRM.
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8: Now time for a look at the weather for this Wednesday, August 26th. In Nebraska tonight, isolated shower and storms possible with lows in the mid-60s. On Thursday, mainly sunny skies with a slight chance for a shower or storm late in the west, highs in the mid to upper 80s. In Oklahoma tonight, partly cloudy with lows in the mid 60s to around 70. And on Thursday, sunny to partly cloudy with highs in the mid 80s to around 90. In Kansas tonight, few showers and storms possible with lows in the mid 60s to around 70. And on Thursday, partly to mostly sunny skies with a slight chance for a storm late in the west, highs in the mid 80s to around 90 across the state. And that's been a look at the weather on KFRM.
15: People ask what kind of music I like, and I never really know how to answer. Hello, everyone. I'm Cindy Young with Brownfield, and this is my two cents. Truth is, my playlist has no boundaries. One song might be bluegrass, the next, red dirt, classic country, southern gospel, folk, Americana, or 90s country. Every now and then, there's classic rock, a little blues, or even something I've been introduced to that I end up liking more than I'd ever admit. I've discovered music is a lot like people. Every genre has its own personality. Bluegrass is lively, blues can soothe an aching soul, rock has energy, gospel offers hope, country tells stories, folk makes you think. None is better than another. They're just different. People are that way too. Some are outspoken, others are quiet. Some make you laugh until your sides hurt. Others are steady, dependable, and always know the right thing to say. Some challenge your perspective, while others simply make you feel at home. The world seems determined to sort everyone into neat little categories. We decide who belongs and who doesn't before we've taken the time to really listen. Friends, that's a mistake. If I only listened to one kind of music, I'd miss some incredible songs. If I only spent time with people exactly like me, I'd miss some incredible friendships. Life needs variety. It needs different voices, perspectives, and rhythms. Maybe that's why my favorite playlist and my favorite people never fit neatly into one category. I'm Cindy Young with Brownfield. That's my two cents.
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3: On August 6, 1945, an atomic weapon was dropped on Hiroshima, Japan, in hopes of ending World War II. However, few are aware, for days prior to the bombing, American pilots dropped leaflets over the city, warning the people to leave. "Read this carefully, as it will save your life," it read. "We are in the possession of the most destructive explosive ever devised by man." And then it urged them to evacuate their city. Even though over 100,000 people lost their lives in Hiroshima, the Empire of Japan still refused to surrender. It took a second bombing on Nagasaki before the emperor himself ordered the surrender over the objections of his military leaders. This has been The Making of America. I'm Michael Emerson, and you can visit us at jeffersonmediagroup.com.
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8: 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I'm here with Jared Law with the Andersons. Jared, how's it going?
5: It's going good. It's been a pretty wild day today, all things considered, in the markets. We've got corn on the September finished up 13 at 513 and a half, December up 12 and a quarter at 535 and three quarters, March up 11 and a quarter at 549 and three quarters, December 27 up 10 and a half at 532 and a half. A lot of the rally here coming from wheat, with Russia is reportedly preparing to intensify attacks on Kyiv and critical Ukrainian infrastructure after concluding peace negotiations have reached a dead end. The report, based on unnamed Kremlin-linked sources, also raises possibility of tactical nuclear weapons as a last resort. The immediate market implication for geopolitical risk is definitely high, potentially even more bullish wheat and corn. Soybeans also falling through at 21 and three quarters at 1272 and a quarter. Nove up 23 and three quarters at 1261 and a half. Jan up 23 and three quarters at 1276. March up 23 and a half at 1281 and three quarters. July at 27 up 21 and a quarter. KC wheat up 37 and a quarter at 791 and three quarters. December up 38 and a quarter at 809. March up 37 and a quarter at 822. July up 27 and three quarters at 816 and a half. Other news out of that area was that John Ratcliffe met with Russian intelligence today in Moscow. First time since 2021 that a CIA director has been there. There's no immediate details available about the discussion or what they were talking about, although the Russian government did confirm that he did not meet with Putin. Moving on to the livestock side of things, there's still continued outrage on the internet about the 90-day exemption on imported ground beef, and that continues to be a pretty serious situation for the cattle market, but we did rebound a little bit today. We are seeing some cattle move across the border now in Arizona. I think that that will continue to be a big focus here on cattle placements over the next few weeks. This past week's slaughter was an estimated 517,000 head, 6,000 over the previous week, and 33,000 under last year. With more plants closing, the economics have been better, and I think we'll continue to see some stabilization in packer margins and beef prices. Both box and live cash prices for cattle are now trading under last year. So that market is definitely shifting a little bit here. Feeder cattle on the August down 97.5 at 332.75. September down 27.5 at 319. October up 92.5 at 314.25. Live cattle on the August up 37.5 at 218.47.5. October down 17.5 at 210.77.5. December up 45, 212.57.5. Very liquid today. Crude oil futures, despite everything going on, either side of unchanged on the WTI at 82.35. Gold futures down 39.90 an ounce at 4,598.20. Silver down 64 cents at 67.99. U.S. dollar index up 23 points at 99.07. Dow futures down 132 at 53,513. S&P futures down 5 at 7,686. Other big news on the macro side, the July PCE headline from the Fed Reserve coming out at 3.7, which excludes food and energy, still 3.3% higher over a year ago. This isn't the exact metric that we're measuring inflation off of, but it is still moving in the wrong direction relative to the Fed's 2% target, but it's not accelerating as dramatically. Some other macro points, NVIDIA earnings today after the close. I think that that sector will be watching that very closely, and obviously bond yields, as the 10-year treasury has fluctuated quite a bit. We'll see what happens there. But oil prices staying stable has given the markets some relief. And in the face of renewed attacks from Russia, Ukraine, we haven't seen too big of an improvement there. And Marco Rubio coming out and saying that more strikes were off the table for now. Tomorrow's events will have export sales, old crop corn. We're expecting some cancellation. New crop, we're expecting decent numbers. Same for soybeans. Old crop, probably slight cancellations as we tail off one marketing year and head into the other, but steady on the new crop. And we hoping to repeat something close to last week at 400,000 metric tons. Pro farmer has been the big topic this week with those yields. We've also seen some county-level stuff, including McLean County, Illinois, the highest production county in the U.S., 30 years of data, and they're coming in a little bit lower than last year. Ethanol data was out today, too. Weekly ethanol production increased 23,000 barrels to 1,112,000 barrels. Average production is running 1.9% ahead of same time last year, and stocks are increasing 85,000 barrels this week to 25,206. Stocks are up 11.7% from a year ago. If you need to move any cash, grain, or want to talk about risk management, you can reach out to myself, Jared Law, Tom Sluder, or Tyler Ghosh at 913-748-3000. If you're out in Colorado, you can reach out to John Hankey or John at 970-744-4484.
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5: The American Soybean Association says farmers could lose about $1 billion if EPA approves small refinery exemption petitions. Hello, I'm Kellen Havikin with the latest agribusiness news on Brownfield. Pioneer didn't become the number one corn and soybean seed brand in the U.S. without earning that title, but they're not finished. They'll keep doing what it takes to stay number one. Vice President Dave Walton tells Brownfield it's frustrating to see promises by the Trump administration to increase biofuel volumes to historic levels erode overnight.
6: A small refinery can claim that they've got an economic hardship and ask for an exemption from blending the fuel or buying the RINs to stay in compliance. EPA has started making some rumblings that may be what they do at a record pace.
5: He says eliminating about 500 million gallons of biomass-based diesel demand cuts soybean profits by about 22 cents per bushel. A Southwest Nebraska farmer says the ongoing financial pressure raises several questions ahead of the 2027 crop year. Rick Pullman says out-of-control input costs create some very difficult decisions.
7: Thinking about where you're going to be, what your crop mix is going to be, you know, what's the market doing? I think everybody's doubly aware of it just because of the higher cost.
5: He tells Brownfield while costs have increased 10 to 20% this year, there are opportunities to improve margins.
7: What's your management level? What's your investment in technology to help you in real time to make some decisions that you may or may not have made before? And so that pressure is higher, but I also believe that there's some tools out there that are buffering that a little bit. Now, they're not free.
5: Labor and legislation are among the challenges facing retail applicators. Brownfield's Jared White has more.
8: Jenny Webb, new president of the Illinois Fertilizer and Chemical Association, says many of the organization's members report issues finding a skilled, reliable workforce.
9: There's always challenges to find good employees, and so we talk a little bit about that leadership development and finding folks at the high school and college level who want to enter the ag retail industry.
8: In addition, she tells Brownfield that legislative hurdles, such as proposed chemical bans, are also weighing on the industry.
9: Farmer margins are really tight, and so definitely looking for ways to support our members to avoid, you know, unnecessary regulatory burdens or legislation that could be harmful to our industry that would potentially cause things to get trickier as far as pricing and everything like that.
8: From IFCA's Midwest Ag Industry Exposition in Bloomington, I'm Jared White for Brownfield.
5: The USDA is reporting the sale of more than 330,000 tons of new crop U.S. soybeans to China. U.S. Trade Representative Jamison Greer says China's been following through on its commitment to purchase soybeans.
10: Soybeans, it's something that the Chinese need. It's something that we need to sell.
5: Visit brownfieldagnews.com for more news. I'm Kellen Havikin for Brownfield.
11: The Public News Service Doe Newscast for August 26, 2026. I'm Mike Clifford. The U.S.-Canada trade war escalated by another notch. Canada struck back at the U.S., announcing new tariffs of up to 50% on hundreds of American goods and deepening a trade war between the two longtime allies, which has been simmering since President Trump returned to the White House last year. The Washington Post notes beginning on September the 8th, Canada will double its tariffs on American steel and aluminum from 25 to 50%. It will impose tariffs ranging from 15 to 50% on about 700 other products. Meantime, with measles on the rise, Pennsylvania children's advocates remind parents of the importance of vaccine checkups for their kids in hopes of keeping them healthy in and out of the classroom.
12: The Centers for Disease Control and Prevention says measles cases in Pennsylvania and nationwide are at their highest level in more than three decades. Carrie King of Pennsylvania Partnerships for Children says their new fact sheet provides guidance for families. She says back-to-school time is ideal to make sure children are up to date.

0: on their shots. But King notes that measles vaccination rates have been slipping, including Pennsylvania's kindergarten immunization rate, leaving more kids vulnerable.
1: So the measles, mumps, rubella, the vaccination rate stands at 93.2%. Typically in the medical community, we look to 95% for what we refer to as the community protection goal. So really like looking to build up kind of that herd immunity.
0: Pennsylvania health officials reported Tuesday that two unvaccinated people in Lancaster County have died from measles. Danielle Smith reporting.
2: And energy production is big business, and companies are earning major profits no matter which market they're in.
3: The Solar Energy Industries Association says Indiana has installed solar power sources in nearly 851,000 homes. Coal production in the state yields almost 24 million tons of coal, 4% of the nation's total production. The federal government is primarily backing the coal industry, but Randolph County Assessor George Castor believes solar can coexist alongside it.
4: Both are vital. Even though those who want coal gone due to environmental concerns and the cost of coal production to create energy, the diversity of solar, wind, and coal combined can make a big impact on our energy costs.
3: A company should be able to earn a profit, he adds, but with the increased need for electricity, failing to seek alternatives is a, quote, draconian path that Hoosiers can't afford to take. I'm Terry D. reporting.
2: Most of the electricity in Indiana comes from above-the-ground service lines. If companies were to bury the lines, there would be fewer outages, even in flood areas. This is Public News Service. A graphite manufacturer in Harrison County, West Virginia, is asking a federal court to toss out a lawsuit filed by local environmental groups. The case involves the company's facility near the Ann Moore Run, a stream within the broader watershed of the upper Monongahela River. We get more on the story from our Nadia Romligon.
5: Olivia Miller with the West Virginia Highlands Conservancy, one of the groups involved in the case, says the lawsuit is asking the court to require MSTED Graphite Materials to comply with its permit, stop Clean Water Act violations, and pay penalties. She adds that the company has hundreds of violations related to chemical dumping reported from 2023 through 2026 on the books.
6: When you see repeated exceedances over time, that raises real concerns about whether the treatment system is adequate and whether the company is doing what it is legally required to do.
5: MSTED Graphite Materials says it's entered into agreements with both the EPA and the West Virginia Department of Environmental Protection to make upgrades to its manufacturing plant and reduce environmental impact.
2: And healthcare advocates are taking their message on the road this week as Medicaid changes overshadow political campaigns. Events are planned in four states, including New York.
7: The group Protect Our Care's GOP hot seat summer campaign aims to pressure Republican lawmakers during the August recess over Medicaid cuts and changes to Affordable Care Act tax credits. But New York Assembly member Dana Levenberg echoes community leaders and advocates who warn of a healthcare crisis.
8: Over 500,000 New Yorkers are losing healthcare coverage, or their premiums are doubling, tripling. It's just intolerable. We cannot accept that this is America. This is happening on the backs of the people who need healthcare most.
7: Ahead of the midterms, the GOP is out with its own messaging defending the moves. Congress passed President Donald Trump's One Big Beautiful Bill Act last year, which included new work requirements for Medicaid. I'm Mark Richardson.
2: Finally, the cost of health care in California keeps rising every year. And today, the board of the State Office of Healthcare Affordability will look at proposals designed to bend the spending curve.
9: Over the past 2 years, the state established cost growth targets for hospitals, as well as both provider and insurance groups. Chris Noble with the nonprofit Health Access California says the agency is now considering fines for companies that repeatedly overspend.
10: To actually ensure that that target is enforceable, that will create a real material incentive for these different sections of the healthcare system to find ways to contain costs and make healthcare more affordable for all of us.
9: Noble notes that healthcare costs typically go up 6% each year, outpacing inflation, wage growth, and premium increases. I'm Suzanne Potter.
2: This is Mike Clifford for Public News Service. 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
11: Now time for the market recap for this Wednesday, August 26th. September corn up 13.5 at 514, December up 13 at 536.5, and March up 12.25 at 550.75. September Kansas City wheat up 37.5 at 792.25, December up 38 at 808.75, and March up 37.25 at 822. September Chicago wheat up 45 at 730.5, December up 45 at 748.25, and March up 44 at 765.25. September soybeans up 26.25 at 1254.25, November up 28.25 at 1266, and January up 28.5 at 1280.75. September soybean meal up 840 at 328.70, October up 940 at 333.10, and December up 10.10 at 339.30. September soybean oil down 30 at 67.22, October down 27 at 67.43, and December down 4 at 67.74. In the livestock futures, August live cattle up 37 at 218.47, October down 17 at 210.77, and December up 45 at 212.57. August feeder cattle down 97 at 332.75, September down 27 at 319, and October up 92 at 314.25. October lean hogs up 45 at 80.90, December up 62 at 70.97, and February up 55 at 73.72. In the oil futures, West Texas crude down 19 cents at 82.17, gasoline up 7 cents at 3.33, and heating oil up 2 cents at 4.27. And that's been the market recap for this Wednesday, August 26th. I'm Lexi Bates.
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13: That handsome young stud colt is the apple of your eye, but can he really be a successful breeding stallion? 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
14: First of all, you've got to have something that's attractive to other people. 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
13: Bloodlines are important, but history shows that horses of unknown or unimpressive background can rise to greatness. 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I'm Rick Lamb, and this has been the Horse Show Minute. 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
16: About 90% of our nation's reported rabies cases stem from wildlife. And in the eastern U.S., the main transmitter of rabies is raccoons.
17: It's a significant issue with raccoons, and our oral rabies vaccine program is designed to get baits on the ground. Raccoons come along, eat those vaccine baits. They become vaccinated against rabies, and it stops the spread in a given area.
16: That is why Kathy Nelson and others at USDA's Animal and Plant Health Inspection Service recently began distribution of oral rabies vaccine baits through East Coast states.
17: We have an oral rabies vaccine zone. It's in the northeastern states to basically control the spread and limit raccoon rabies from getting into Canada. And then it goes from essentially Lake Erie straight down to Alabama, and that's designed to prevent the westward spread of raccoon rabies.
16: In terms of distribution of raccoon rabies vaccine baits,
17: baits are primarily distributed out of fixed-wing aircraft. That's about 85% or so of of all the baits we put out over rural areas. So we have 5 to 6 planes that fly all at the same time, distributing millions of baits in forested and agricultural areas throughout our zone. In areas that are a little more suburban, where that rural area meets the real actual urban city, in those suburban areas, we use helicopter for distribution. And then in the true cities and the urban areas, we do hand or vehicle distribution. So we either walk in city parks and distribute baits, or we drive in vehicles and distribute them out the window. And then in very restricted areas, we use bait stations to distribute the baits. So basically, a bunch of baits are put into a fixed station, and raccoons come along and feed on those baits at the station.
16: Nelson adds the baits are safe for many animals, including domestic dogs and cats.
17: We use 2 different vaccines. One of them is a licensed product. It's been licensed since 1992 through USDA. And that product has been tested in more than 60 species with no adverse events. Generally, what we tell folks is if they find one of our baits, to just use like a Ziploc baggie to pick it up and toss it into the woods or somewhere where you think a raccoon might be.
16: Distribution of the oral rabies vaccination baits for raccoons will take place from August through October. And Nelson says if you are thinking about purchasing one of these vaccination baits for home or property use,
17: unfortunately, they cannot. The way the vaccines are licensed, they're only allowed to be distributed by government entities. They're not for sale to the general public.
16: More information on USDA's oral rabies vaccination program is available at www.avis.usda.gov. Click the link to Wildlife Services on the homepage. I'm Rod Bain reporting for the U.S. Department of Agriculture in Washington, D.C.
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19: So, with over 150,000 items in stock, if you need it, Bluestem Farm and Ranch has got it. That's right. How about a head cleaner for my 8-track player? Okay, maybe not that, but you'll want to head there for their expanded poultry department. 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
21: We're talking to Austin Joaquinen, Brady Montana. You work at the, what elevator is it, at Collins?
22: Yep, the Collins Grain Elevator.
21: What company does that?
22: Mountain View Co-op.
21: You're telling me that harvest is still continuing in the Dutton Brady area?
22: Yep.
21: And you've got the elevators right full?
22: It's pretty full, yeah. They've been having our Mountain View truck take stuff out of the elevator to make room for spring wheat.
21: What's this spring wheat? Is that soft white spring or hard red spring? What is it?
22: It's a dark northern spring wheat.
21: Okay. And then it seems like when I go past, there's a couple of piles there. What's in the piles?
22: So it's a mixture of mainly winter wheat, but if it's like super low pro spring wheat, they just send it out to the piles.
21: Is that the hard red?
22: No, that's the dark northern spring wheat.
21: Now, somehow I heard that the hard wheat stands up better in piles. Have you found that?
22: These past couple years, we've extended them. Each pile holds 2 million bushels. When farmers bring in a spring wheat crop and it's low pro, like winter wheat pro, they just send it to the piles.
21: Those piles, do they cover it with plastic or are they just open to the weather?
22: Oh, no, no. We cover them with huge, giant tarps.
23: We'll be back again with more harvest updates tomorrow. That's it for today's Harvest USA Report. Thanks again for listening and may God bless. I'm Brian Hale.
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3: 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The first Friday flea market in Wilson, Kansas will be held Friday, September 4th from 4 to 7 p.m. And if you're interested in reserving a space and participating or attending, you can find more information at the Facebook page, Wilson Check Opera House. Chapman High School is having a Luck of the Irish toy sale Labor Day weekend. It'll be part of the Chapman, Kansas Labor Day activities on September 7th from 10 a.m. to 4 p.m. If you would like more information, you can go online to the Facebook page, Chapman Labor Day. And that's been a look at your community announcements here on KFRM, the voice of the plains.
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6: The viral video that started a Jimothy sensation this past July. The Seattle area raccoon with short spine syndrome, providing inspiration for overcoming his challenges. To several wildlife experts, though, that's no surprise.
26: They are a species that is incredibly adaptable. They're what we would call a generalist species.
6: Meaning, raccoons can eat just about anything and live just about anywhere. And that translates into potential damages to your home, garage, barn, yard, garden, as well as possible diseases as transmitters of threats such as rabies.
17: It's a significant issue with raccoons. Our oral rabies vaccine program is designed to get baits on the ground. Raccoons come along, eat those vaccine baits. They become vaccinated against rabies, and it stops the spread in a given area.
6: I'm Rod Bain. Kansas State University Extension's Drew Ricketts and Kathy Nelson of USDA's Animal and Plant Health Inspection Service join us as we discuss realities about raccoons in this edition of Agriculture USA. Jimothy, Seattle's short-spined raccoon, an internet sensation, and one considered cute and cuddly. Only one thing.
26: Remember that these animals are wild. It's really important not to try to interact with them physically.
6: Or is that several things to consider about raccoons? As Kansas State University wildlife expert Drew Ricketts points out, because of this creature's flexibility when it comes to diet and habitat, it could pose multiple threats to property and animals. Start with what raccoons eat. Put another way, they are omnivores.
26: They will get into food scraps that might be in our trash. They can also cause problems for folks who are raising poultry, kill a number of chickens, eat or steal eggs out of a chicken coop. They also will eat grains and those sorts of things that might be in bird feed.
6: Their love of grains also includes visits to cornfields or even rural grain elevators. And yes, these mammals are adaptable enough that when their preferred habitat of woodlands or waterways are not available, structures like grain elevators and homes, particularly in urban settings, can be a residence for raccoons.
26: They may find a way to break into a home through some loose building materials or even rotten wood, take up residence in an attic. They also might live underneath a shed. They might get into a garage and live in those spaces. When they do that, they can cause a number of kinds of damage. They're using the bathroom where they are, so we can have a sanitary issue and also would cause odor issues. They do get into a home or a barn or a shed or something like that. They might tear up the building materials and cause sometimes thousands of dollars worth of damage.
16: And their potential damage also comes as being transmitters of various diseases.
26: Canine distemper virus commonly spreads or amplifies in prevalence in raccoons and then can spill over into other wildlife and potentially pets. Raccoon roundworm is sort of a nasty parasite that they can carry. And there's a number of other diseases and parasites that they can spread. And that can be in urban areas or rural areas.
16: And probably best known
26: in parts of the country, raccoons are one of the main reservoirs for rabies.
16: Currently, that range for raccoon-based rabies is the eastern one-third of the U.S., along the Atlantic coast. To prevent further spread of raccoon-based rabies westward to the nation's heartland, USDA annually conducts distribution of an oral rabies vaccine along the East Coast. This is Kathy Nelson of the Animal and Plant Health Inspection Service.
17: We have an oral rabies vaccine zone in the northeastern state to basically control the spread and limit raccoon rabies from getting into Canada. And then it goes from essentially Lake Erie straight down to Alabama.
16: As for ways to prevent and control damage by raccoons, Ricketts says an acronym can be applied.
26: HER, habitat modification, exclusion, and removal.
16: A further breakdown of the acronym includes
26: habitat modification is basically removing the food, water, or cover that's attracting a critter to a place where they're causing damage.
16: So think items like bird feeders for food or removing outdoor pet feeding bowls after the pet finishes eating. Examples of exclusion include for backyard gardens and orchards,
26: having a fence that the raccoons can't get under and can't crawl over the top of. We got to remember that they're good at climbing. Poly mesh fence, those are great for keeping critters out of a garden.
16: And with removal,
26: typically when we are removing wildlife, trapping, unless they are a protected species, tends to be the most appropriate thing to do.
16: As this is the most highly regulated option, Ricketts advises property owners to check with local, state, and federal laws on any sort of trapping program before implementation. This has been Agriculture USA. I'm Rod Bain reporting for the U.S. Department of Agriculture in Washington, D.C.
2: Take a moment and laugh with David P. Dean. He'll be glad you did.
7: My dad's all-time favorite. He's in the car by himself. He pulls around to the drive-up window, rolls the window down in the car by himself. Y'all take a Big Mac, large fry, quarter pounder with cheese. We'd also like, hang on a second. What do you want back there? Huh? What do you want? There's nobody in the car. What would you like? Cheeseburger, Happy Meal, chocolate shake. We'd also, hang on. Would you knock it off? Sit down, put your seatbelt on. Knock it off. There's nobody in the car. What would you like? Large fry and a Diet Coke. He pulls around to the window to watch the worker lean out with the order and look at my dad. Slowly look for more people. Hands him a 20. Dad gets changed and says, thank you. Shut up. Pull away. I will. And pulls away.
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8: If a utility has had a power line across your property for decades, can it suddenly make that power line substantially bigger without getting your permission? A recent Texas case involved a ranch where an electric line had crossed the property since 1947. When the ranch was purchased, the owner could see the existing line.
10: But years later, the cooperative substantially upgraded it, tripling the number of poles and nearly doubling the number of wires to serve new customers and a new substation. The court concluded that the cooperative did have an easement by estoppel because the original landowner had represented that an easement existed, and the cooperative had relied on that representation. But that didn't give the cooperative unlimited rights. The court held that the upgrade went beyond the scope of the easement and constituted a trespass. The ranch owner had notice of the old power line, but not of an author.
11: Voice of the Plains, 550 AM, KFRN, Salina, Kansas.
10: Really a blank check. What a utility can do may be limited by the purpose, historical use, and scope of that original easement. This has been the Agricultural Law and Tax Report. I'm Roger McCowan.
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13: Time now for the O'Reilly Update message of the day. On this Wednesday, I'm thinking about political discourse in the USA. Midterm elections are now 70 days away, but neither party is really offering many solutions to vexing problems. They're falling back on hatred to mask what the real issues are by pointing to bad behavior on the other side. Doesn't really do us much good, does it? Here's an example, affordability. Americans are having trouble paying the bills. When you ask a Republican, what's the plan to lower prices? The response might be, well, at least we're not communists. Democrats do the same thing. Ask them about affordability, and you hear Trump is the devil. What good does that do us? Okay? Truth is, both parties don't know how to control the economy. That's the truth. Now, I expect this chaos to continue until the midterm vote in November. The journalism industry in this country doesn't care about getting answers from either party. They're in the business of ideology. That's what they do now. The press is not interested in solving anything, which is why nothing ever gets solved. Pressure on politicians works, but there is little pressure. It is shameful. I'm Bill O'Reilly. I approve the message by writing it. You can reach me, Bill at BillO'Reilly.com, Bill at BillO'Reilly.com, name in town if you wish to opine. Mail. We got Betty Waits, Claiborne, Texas. Is it Claiborne or Claiborne? Dallas suburb. Hey, Bill, I have a question about Natalie Harp. Since she's not a public figure, but merely works for one, would she have grounds to sue Senator Ossoff for slander? No. If you, Ossoff's statement was innuendo, not accusatory, so she would lose. Nick Katsonis, Grove City, Ohio. Other than setting wage and price controls, which were a disaster, politicians can't do anything about affordability. They don't control the dynamics of the economy. Absolutely true, which is why the whole issue is bogus. Now, the House and the Senate could draw up legislation. For example, you could sell insurance across state lines. They could do it, but they don't. Both parties. Cale Mitchell, Barrington, Illinois. Why doesn't Trump sign an executive order allowing health insurance to compete across state lines? I don't know. I discussed it with him. He was interested, but he didn't do it. Stephen, concierge member, we're on Stephen's squad here. Like Sean Connery, if Stephen gets trouble, I'll send my guys. Trade with Canada, $60 billion isn't the real problem. Smuggled cigarettes and drugs are the real problem. Stephen, smuggled cigarettes and drugs are a problem. Not a $100 billion problem. Stay in a real world here. Lauren, Huntsville, Texas. What about taking out Iran's railroad connection to China? 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Now the O'Reilly Update brings you something you might not know. 30 years ago today, President Bill Clinton signed a new piece of legislation entitled the Personal Responsibility and Work Opportunity Reconciliation Act. Wow. You know it better as welfare reform. Here is the story. By the mid-1990s, President Clinton himself had acknowledged that, quote, the era of big government is over. To address the growing national debt, the president vowed to slash spending. In July 1996, the House passed the Bipartisan Personal Responsibility Act by a vote of 256 to 170. It then went through the Senate, 74 to 24. In August, President Clinton signed the legislation. The bill ended financial support to those who refused to work. It required welfare recipients to find employment within 2 years of receiving assistance unless they had some medical problems. The law imposed a 5-year lifetime limit on federal aid. It barred many legal migrants from obtaining benefits. The act also increased funds for child care and medical coverage. The bill had an immediate impact. The number of Americans receiving cash assistance dropped by 50%. The unemployment rate for single mothers rose from 44% to 66%. More moms had jobs. In total, Bill Clinton's reform reduced federal spending by $54 billion over the first 5 years. And here's something else you might not know. Though the law remains in effect, it's been mostly bypassed by progressive politicians. Today, a majority of aid is administered at the state level, but they get the money from the feds. So we're all paying for entitlements. In 1997, D.C. doled out $800 billion for entitlement programs. Last year, that figure exploded to $4 trillion. 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
18: Now time for the regional weather summary on KFRM. There's a chance for a few spotty storms developing in western Nebraska and western Kansas in the next few afternoons. Otherwise, a rather sunny and dry stretch will occur. Temperatures will remain fairly seasonal through most of the end of the week, followed by temperatures heating back up during the upcoming weekend. Saturday's highs reach into the mid-90s to around 100 for the entire region. Then a cold front will trend temperatures down in Nebraska by Sunday as the heat stays more resilient further south across Kansas and into Oklahoma. There will be opportunities for rain during the later part of the weekend and into early next week. And that's been the regional weather summary on KFRM.
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20: Weed control in our pastures and rangelands might not be a top priority right now, but fall can be one of the most effective times to control some of our toughest rangeland weeds. Extension educators Ryan Benjamin and Ben Beckman discuss why fall is prime time to control certain species of weeds.
21: As we move into the fall, a lot of these perennial and biennial plants start to move a lot of resources into their roots to overwinter, and winter annuals as well. And it provides a really good time to apply some herbicide and get that herbicide down into the roots of those plants and be really effective on some of these more hard to control pasture weeds and range weeds. I think that's kind of the gist of why the fall can be really effective at treating some of these weeds.
22: And I jump on too, Ryan. You know, I think it's a difficult time of year. We're busy bringing cattle back from summer pasture and everything that comes with that. If you've got, you know, crops, we're dealing with fall harvest. We're getting hay put up and things around for winter. And so there's a lot going on. And you have to hit the right window for a good, effective fall treatment, too. It's getting it while that plant is actively growing and pulling those nutrients down to the roots, like Ryan said. Our translocated herbicides, we can get really good kills on our perennials and biennials and winter annuals as they're pulling it down. You know, it's pretty much ideal for a herbicide treatment, but we got to hit the right window in order to get that done effectively. I would say it is a little bit different depending on what species you're dealing with, mostly because, again, we need an actively growing plant. So for a lot of our plants, once we start to get close to frost, you know, we want to hit it good 7 to 10 days before we actually get cold weather, because at that point, especially our perennial plants are going to start shedding their leaves. You know, once the leaves start to turn color, that's a sign that a lot of the nutrients have actually been pulled out of those leaves and translocated down already, and that plant is really preparing for winter at that point. So we still want to get it while it's green, and that's, again, it's kind of a tricky window to figure out, usually later September and through October, just depending on the weather conditions when we want to hit that. We also want to kind of avoid just chilly periods in general. You know, we've had a cooler stretch here as we're recording this, which has been really nice, but we still have, you know, highs in the 70s, you know, across the state. Once we start to get into the real fall temps where we're getting, you know, highs into the low 60s, 50s, at that point, the plant's not really actively growing as much anymore, and we don't get as much translocation.
20: Ryan and Ben detail some of the weed species that respond to fall herbicide treatments.
21: Yeah, there's several. A lot of the thistles, obviously. Leafy spurge is another one that responds seemingly really well to fall herbicide application. And I think leafy spurge, something like 2,4-D Picloram and 2,4-D mix is probably the most effective that I've heard of.
22: A lot of our options that we would use, I would say, typically throughout the year are going to work. It's just, again, that timing of application and then hitting that new growth on your leafy spurge. Just early spring applications, we don't want to skip in order to do a fall application, because we're stopping seed set. So that's the benefit of doing a herbicide application earlier on in the year. You know, like our Canada thistle, leafy spurge, many other really tricky perennial plants like that, a lot of our noxious weeds. We don't want to skip that spring application because we're stopping seed production and stopping the spread that way. But if we can hit it again in the fall, we want to make sure we're reading the labels and not overdoing, exceeding the maximum rate. You know, a lot of times it says how much we can apply per year. But if we can hit it again in the fall, that's when we can really get kill and really start to control a patch really good, if you can kind of do that 1-2 punch.
20: Ryan and Ben will return to this discussion in future programs to discuss integrated management strategies for fall weed control. For Nebraska Extension Almanac, I'm Brad Mills. Nebraska Extension Almanac is a production of IENR Media and Nebraska Extension. For more information on how your university is serving Nebraskans, go to extension.unl.edu.
0: You're listening to Lighten Up with Ken Davis, brought to you by Compassion International. Lighten Up is a moment to encourage your joy in the Lord. I'm Dr. Wes Stafford of Compassion, along with author, speaker, comedian, and devoted father, Ken Davis.
1: My dad used to go, "What's wrong with you?" And I wanted so bad to go, "Your finger." But I wanted to live. In my mind, I said, I am never going to do this with my own children. I will never do this. I had two girls. When they turned to be teenagers, I lost complete control of that thing. I not only lost complete control, I started losing any sense of common sense communication. I found myself with my daughters going, "Do you think I'm stupid?" "What's he gonna say?" "You're not Socrates."
3: My parents were just like you and me. They did their best to raise me as a respectful, obedient child, and in the process, made some mistakes. How surprising it was to discover that I made some mistakes raising my own children. I am most grateful that Mom and Dad taught me about the love of Jesus and gave me a chance to lighten up and live.
0: This has been Lighten Up, brought to you by Compassion International, releasing children from poverty in Jesus' name. 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
18: Now time for the market recap for this Wednesday, August 26th. September corn up 13.5 at 514. December up 13 at 536.5, and March up 12.25 at 550.75. September Kansas City wheat up 37.5 at 792.25. December up 38 at 808.75, and March up 37.25 at 822. September Chicago wheat up 45 at 730.5. December up 45 at 748.25. And March up 44 at 765.25. September soybeans up 26.25 at 1254.25. November up 28.25 at 1266. And January up 28.5 at 1280.75. September soybean meal up 840 at 328.70. October up 940 at 333.10. And December up 1010 at 339.30. September soybean oil down 30 at 67.22. October down 27 at 67.43. and December down 4 at 67.74. In the livestock futures, August live cattle up 37 at 218.47, October down 17 at 210.77, and December up 45 at 212.57. August feeder cattle down 97 at 332.75, September down 27 at 319, and October up 92 at 314.25. October lean hogs up 45 at 80.90, December up 62 at 70.97, and February up 55 at 73.72. In the oil futures, West Texas crude down 19 cents at 82.17, gasoline up 7 cents at 3.33, and heating oil up 2 cents at 4.27. And that's been the market recap for this Wednesday, August 26th. I'm Lexi Bates.
5: I'm Nicole Hutslip with Brownfield's Daily Update. This program is brought to you by John Deere. We're proud to support the American farmers and ranchers who harvest our future, year in and year out. A dairy lender with Farm Credit Services of America says herd expansion and genetic improvements are driving an increase in milk production growth. Tim Van Hofwegen says producers continue to improve herd genetics.
6: The butterfat percentage, the protein percentage, we're seeing those numbers, especially in the Holstein breed, just continue to climb, and energy-corrected milk is just on a steady increase.
5: But he tells Brownfield long-term growth might be limited.
6: Holding on to cows longer and having older animals in the herd, I don't know that we can keep up the recent gains in herd growth without a shift back to producing more replacement heifers.
5: Hofwegen says feed costs, export demand, and changing consumer trends could shift industry growth in the second half of 2026. The USDA says both U.S. milk production and U.S. milk cow inventory were up 2% from 2025. Meanwhile, an ag economist says he doesn't expect much relief from high diesel prices anytime soon. Greg Ibendahl with K-State says the cost of oil can push diesel up about 42 cents for every dollar it increases.
17: Any kind of little shock at all makes the diesel price go up very, very quickly here, and I don't see a way around that. That's a new reality that we're living in.
5: Cash dairy prices were higher on the Chicago Mercantile Exchange Tuesday with strong butter demand. Dry whey was up a penny at 71 and a quarter cents. Blocks unchanged at $1.52¾. Barrels unchanged at $1.57½. Butter up 3½ cents at $1.49 with 23 sales on Tuesday. And on-fed dry milk was up 3½ cents at $1.81. I'm Nicole Hutslip with Brownfield.
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24: Hi, this is Kyle Bauer with Plain Talk with the girl who has never thought that she would be a roughneck in the oil industry, Jamie Bloom.
25: I
24: want to go out and work on those oil rigs and rig that drilling stem and stack that.
25: Although after watching Landman, I feel like I know more about it now.
24: Yeah, you at least know what I'm talking about.
25: I at least know what you're talking about, and I've kind of seen it.
24: And they brought out how dangerous it is.
25: And
24: how filthy it is. Mm-hmm. I mean, it's just an awful, awful job, and those guys get paid a huge amount. And God bless them, because I had the opportunity to be on two rigs at two different times, and it is the hardest work and most dangerous work that I have ever seen. And once they start drilling, there's no stopping. Mm-hmm. So one time it was in the winter, and it had turned off cold, and they kept drilling, and all that drill stem is wet and muddy and slimy, and it's slick, and where they stand is slick, And those drill stems are 30 feet long or thereabouts, and they're super heavy. I mean, you make one misstep, one miscue, and you lose a hand or a foot or whatever. Well, Exxon announced this week that, and they actually had alluded to this on Landman, that they have, they're now going to use automated drilling platforms that only take one person. One person to run them. And that, there was actually a small scene on Landman where the crew had gone to a equipment show. And they said, you know, well, that's going to put us out of business. Well, I figured that was maybe 10, 12, 15 years down the road, and it wasn't going to be one guy. But Exxon announced day before yesterday, and because it's such a big deal, I'll just read the whole paragraph.
25: Okay.
24: Two of the company's rigs in the Permian Basin are now fully automated, one executive told Reuters, requiring a single worker controlling the robotic machine in a small office to do the exhausting work typically done by multiple humans on the rig floor. That dramatically reduces the odds of accident, employee injury. Exxon stressed that more than anything. It also, of course, will allow for a whole lot more drilling because, you know, part of the reason when the oil industry goes through ups and downs and they shut down a bunch of rigs, the problem is they lose those crews. And so then the price of oil goes back up and the rigs have been sitting there, if you will, in mothballs. But you don't just drive them. You just don't gather up 500 qualified people. It doesn't take that many to run a rig. But you got to understand when they're drilling 24/7, it takes multiple crews on multiple rigs in order to keep it going. And so the company said half of its fleet of rigs will be fully automated by 2028. That's only two years away. As it works to boost productivity in the West Texan Basin by 40% by 2030. Presumably, the automation will also help Exxon achieve its previously stated goal of producing oil at a break-even point of $35 a barrel by 2027 and $30 a barrel by 2030. Now, right now, the price of oil is around 80 bucks a barrel.
25: Wow.
24: And for quite a while, it was running around 50 before the Iranian problem. And so that gives people kind of an idea, but they think by doing this, they can get the break even clear down to 30 bucks. So this will increase the production in the Permian, the basin in West Texas. From about 1.7 million barrels a day, and to about 2.5 million barrels a day. Chevron, the basin's next top producer, has said it plans to maintain its current level of a million barrels per day through 2040. Exports of U.S. crude oil are at all-time highs of 5.7 million barrels a day. Now, that's because of the Strait of Hormuz is shut off. So, I mean, this is a big, big deal. I mean, if you can lower the break-even price of oil to
25: from $80 to $35.
24: Well, the break-even's about was about what I've heard over the years was 75 was a healthy number. Everybody made a little money, and the price of gas at the pump didn't go up that much. See, that's one thing that's incorrect right now. The price of gas is way, way, way too high for the price of oil that's gone up. Because if we were at 50 and then went to 75. You know, the gas shouldn't have gone up as much as it has. Now, on the other hand, in the last week, I literally looked this up last night, on the nearby futures, the price of gas in the last week has come down almost 30 cents a gallon. So soon, well, we already have seen it here. I mean, just in the last few days, it dropped 10 cents. So likely, we'll see it drop some more, unless they have more problems in Iran, I suppose.
25: Well, speaking of Landman and Taylor Sheridan, it's amazing how he stays so relevant in those shows, just like that. Just like knowing that that's coming, that was going to be a thing and writing that into the script and into the show.
24: It was maybe a 5-minute segment.
25: Right.
24: I mean, it was just a tiny little deal.
25: But it is amazing how he tries to stay pretty authentic
24: right.
25: to these industries. And it was an industry I knew absolutely nothing about.
24: Yeah.
25: And I mean, a lot of the show is obviously dramatic and
24: right.
25: silly.
24: Right.
25: But that part of it was really pretty interesting to yeah. see. And there was the one scene where they are overtaken by a gas that's being let off by the
24: yeah,
25: by
24: I
25: the
24: can't
25: rig.
24: Remember.

0: Mm-hmm. Oh, over time.
1: Over time. I don't know if you saw earlier this week, Taylor Sheridan is being sued right now. He's being sued by a writer named Lauren Salkin, and she is accusing him and Paramount of stealing her pitch back in 2016 to do a show that's very, very similar to the Yellowstone concept. And she says, hey, he was in the meeting where she gave the pitch. And she says, hey, he took my idea. It'll be interesting to see what happens out of this, because the similarities that they talked about in the story that I read were really pretty, you know, it was like, wow, this really is.
0: You know, 30 years ago, I was in metal fabrication and manufacturing, and I would have people come to me with ideas. And so you sign a non-disclosure agreement.
1: Right.
0: Well, their ideas were like, you know, let's put a metal cap on a bottle. I'm making this up, of course.
1: Sure, yeah.
0: And it's like, dude, that's not... Well, then, you know, you come down the line here 3 or 4, 5, 10 years later, and it's like, well, it's not exactly a metal cap on there. It's a screw-on metal cap. Well, then they think that you are... Now, I never really ran into any trouble, but I realized after I had that happen a couple times that people brought me silly ideas that really didn't... It's like this down the road could come back. And so I stopped meeting with people.
1: Yeah.
0: Because it was like, you know, I had no idea what they were going to bring up or talk about. And so it could possibly lead to a problem down the road. So I just stopped meeting with people.
1: Well, by the way, her, this writer, her show was, her series was going to be called Sovereign Nation. And it centered on tribal governance, casino-driven economic power, and a modern war over land and development. And if that doesn't sound like the plot of Yellowstone...
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5: Welcome to On the Front Porch. I'm Lexi Bates, and joining me today is Arthur Erickson. He is the CEO of Hilo. He's joining us to talk about scouting drones and how they're helpful both with crop and cattle operations to gather faster and clearer information. Today we're talking about how this technology can be used for many different operations, including farm, livestock, and even coastal locations.
6: Yeah, so the company is actually 11 years old. I started it back with some of my, well, I should say my current co-founders still, back at the University of Texas at Austin campus. I was studying aerospace engineering at the time. And yeah, my co-founders were also engineering students and business students and whatnot. So there's four of us from UT that founded the company. Hey, Ari. So I'm doing an interview, buddy. Go inside, buddy. Go ask mommy. All right. Yeah, go inside and ask mommy. Sorry. That's my kid. anyway, yeah, so at UT, in the aerospace engineering program, like, you build drones as part of the curriculum. So me and my co-founders thought, because we could build some classroom drones, that, hey, it's a short jump to starting a drone company, right? So that was kind of naive. We ended up doing it, though, and just made some bigger and bigger drones. And eventually they got big enough to do agriculture applications, which is primarily what we do today. So I'm skipping over a lot, but over the past 11 years, basically, we just evolved more and more into a vertically integrated manufacturer. So at this point, you know, we design, manufacture, and then sell these big drones, primarily, again, for agriculture, that can carry hundreds of pounds of payload. And we're vertically integrated to the point

0: say, where we're doing like the board level design, so the complicated electronics and sensors like the radars and GPSs and flight controller, we even design that stuff in-house. We do some manufacturing of that in-house, but also we use contract manufacturers for the more complicated components, of course. Like, we can't do PCB lithography and like etching in-house. That's like a whole separate industry, but you know, we've got U.S. manufacturers that etch PCBs for us, and then you know, we do all the assembly here in-house of the final devices. Anyway, yeah, that's like the long and short of it.
1: How do people operate them? Have they reached the level where they are like somewhat autonomous, where they can like map the field to where an operator doesn't have to exactly know row by row the way that they're spraying?
0: Yeah, exactly. So how it works when you're looking at our interface is that it's linked up with Google Maps by default, but you can also link any map you want, and even bring in like your own external maps if you wanted to. But anyway, you're looking like from a top-down view at your fields, and then you simply define the area you want to spray using just like a point-and-click interface on our software. So you draw an outline around, you know, the fields A through Z in your farm, whatever it is. And then each of these areas that you've not defined is, you know, a work area as defined by our program. And then you can assign any number of applications automatically to that area. So you could say, hey, in field A, I want you to do a 2 gallon per acre, a dosage, right? 2 gallon per acre application of, you know, this fertilizer. And then you just click go, and, well, take off, I should say. And the drone would go out there and spray that 2 gallons per acre automatically, because it's got sensors like a flow meter and a weight sensor on board. So it knows exactly how much to ramp up or ramp down the pump. And it's going to make sure that you're getting that exact dosage exactly where you want it. So, yeah, it's all automated. The only thing that's not automated at this point is when the drone comes back in between flights, it needs to be recharged, or the batteries need to be swapped, and the payload needs to be refilled. All that stuff is still done by the operator. So the operator has, like, a pump, right, and, like, a tank of liquid and chemicals that he's going to refill the drone with, and then there's you know, chargers that they're going to be charging batteries with and swapping. So that later part that's not automated right now is kind of the next big push for us from a tech development perspective as a company. We're right now working on a system that we call ACRA, which is Automated Charging and Refill Assembly. So it's an acronym. That is going to automate even those steps. So then the entire thing end-to-end is going to be fully automated. And of course, I mean, the benefits of that are pretty obvious. It becomes like set it and forget it. So it just becomes a lot more accessible to a lot more people if you don't have to have someone out there operating it the whole time. So we're really excited about that. Of course, it's a relatively complicated thing to do, especially at scale. So a lot of our engineering is going towards that right now.
1: And so whenever you first got started and you were creating this technology, were you intending for it to be used for what it's being used for in agriculture, or did you have a different vision for what they could be utilized for?
0: Yeah, at first, that's a good question, because at first, as I had mentioned, I and my co-founders just knew drones at a basic level from school. And so when we first tried to productize or commercialize like the drone knowledge we had, We had a more general approach. It was, you know, let's make a drone that's big enough and intuitive enough through our own software interface, so like easy enough to use, to make a drone that's accessible, that can do a variety of industrial tasks. So it wasn't, we were never targeting like the consumer sector, just recreational drones. We were always targeting automation of industrial tasks. So for us back then, it was like not only agriculture, but we could do agriculture and security, so like these could be like watching property, or they could do pipeline inspection, or they could do, you know, all the above. You know, package delivery was a big thing back then, still is a big thing today. You know, some of the bigger companies now, obviously, Amazon and Walmart and stuff are still experimenting with drone delivery. But yeah, we were doing all of the above, or at least trying to do all of the above. And of course, at the beginning, the company was only me and my co-founders. It was like four people, so we didn't have a ton of bandwidth. But the first thing we actually did commercially was drone delivery. We didn't actually do agriculture. And we actually shifted to agriculture a few years in, once we started to really invest in that sector and saw that it was really underserved. We loved the mission. I mean, feeding people was kind of resonated with us. I think it resonates with a lot of people, you know, making technology that helps people produce more food, and for that food to be cheaper for the end consumer. So we liked the mission, we liked the culture, the people, and again, yeah, we we found a really good product market fit there because it was criminally underserved, I think, as an industry. Drones hadn't really, at least in the West, hadn't really tapped into the ag sector yet by the time we started to do it in, let's say, 2017, 2018 or so, thereabouts. So, yeah, that's where we shifted. But I should clarify that, I mean, to this day, yes, agriculture has been our main market, but our drones are very flexible in terms of different industrial verticals they can serve. So we have plenty of customers that are doing infrastructure stuff, industrial services with their drones, even some defense and defense adjacent things. So we're not just doing ag.
1: Is this drone technology you created being used for anything other than ag from where you are currently sourcing it right now?
0: Yeah, it's being used for a number of things. I mean, let's say 85% of our revenue is still agriculture, but another 10% is, let's just broadly say industrial automation. So, and I keep bringing this up, but like a pipeline and like right away an easement inspection and also maintenance, right? So a lot of these pipelines, for example, and easements and power lines and stuff, they have to be sprayed for weeds to give the maintenance crews access to them. So we have a lot of customers that do that using our spray drones, but we have, you know, camera drones as well. Our Photon is our camera drone platform. So that's being used to inspect infrastructure like this and utilities. So there's these industrial services. There's like an umbrella that we service as well. And then there's just like this kind of miscategory as well of customers we have that are doing like weird stuff. Not weird as in like bad, but just like different. So like reforestation after a forest fire, we have a customer that does that using our drones. We have a customer that uses our drones for clam feeding, I think is what they call it. We literally drop baby clams into the bay in precise locations to facilitate just more clam population. So there's weird stuff like that, and then I touched on this. I mean, there's a little bit of defense stuff, not like kinetic capabilities, so not, you know, taking out targets, but defense in the sense that, you know, we work with like the Army Corps of Engineers to do maybe delivery or what they call terrain shaping, so like using the drones to assist troop movement, movement and maneuver, so... It could be like clearing obstacles or just somehow crafting the terrain to make it easier for troops to move. So, all of the above.
1: So for early spring, like, do you also provide the materials that they're using on their crop fields and things, or is it just the drone technology?
0: No, it's just the drone. So, yeah, the chemical side or, you know, what we call the inputs in ag, whatever goes into your farm that you're applying, that's usually just handled either by our customer, who's like the service provider in this case, and they're serving a third party, which is like the farmer, or the farmer themselves will actually just like buy and handle the chemical side. So not usually Helio. I mean, we've done it on occasion just here locally, like when we're doing small little trial sprays and stuff. But no, widely, it's not handled by us.
1: We'll pause for a quick break, but whenever we come back, we'll have more from Arthur Erickson on the Front Porch.
2: The Voice of Agriculture, Kansas Farm Bureau. Serious renegotiations are underway with the U.S.-Mexico-Canada trade agreement. Farm Bureau's Virginia Houston says Mexico and Canada are vital trading partners for U.S. agriculture.
3: It's critically important for U.S. agriculture. Since the precursor agreement to USMCA, NAFTA, went into place in the early 90s, U.S. ag exports to those two markets have absolutely skyrocketed from about $9 billion in 1993 to nearly $60 billion in 2024.
2: Houston says if the countries don't agree to renew in 10 years, the USMCA will be terminated.
3: The U.S. has held three rounds of bilateral negotiations with Mexico. Canada is not yet formally at the table, but the Canadian Trade Minister has been in Washington, D.C. several times.
2: Stay tuned to FB.org for updates and listen again here for more from the Voice of Agriculture, Kansas.

0: Welcome back to On the Front Porch, continuing our conversation with Arthur Erickson, CEO and founder of his company, Hilo. And for people that are checking fields for cattle, things like that, like what are its limitations? What is its capacity?
1: To check a field for cattle, for example, just like finding where your cattle are, if they've wandered off or counting them, for example, you would most likely use our drone I mentioned earlier, which is called the Photon, which is called, we call it like an ISR drone, which is intelligence, surveillance, and reconnaissance. That kind of has like a defense connotation to it, but basically it's a camera drone, right? So it's used to just gather data as opposed to actually applying a payload like our bigger drones are. So using the Photon, you can get about an hour of flight time. It can fly comfortably about 30 miles per hour. So if you wanted to, you could fly 30 miles altogether, so 15 miles out, 15 miles back. So that's kind of like the upper limits of its range in terms of endurance and distance it can travel. So that's a limitation there. Essentially it's an hour of flight time, so you got to work within that window, but an hour is a long time to be up in the air. So that's actually a pretty good flight time for it's a multi-rotor platform. It's not fixed wing, right? So it's more like, not to mansplain it, but it's, helicopter style with propellers versus, having a wing like an airplane. So the latter, like a fixed wing drone, typically has like better endurance, so it can fly further. But it's usually bigger and harder to use because you have to like launch it using a special like launching device, or like you have to have a runway. So there's pros and cons to both. That's a platform that our customers would use for a job like cattle scouting. It works pretty dang well, and we even have AI tools built in through our software to just automatically identify what's a cow, like what's a person, what's a car. So it can automatically count like how many cows it's seeing in a given flight. So that's helpful.
0: And for the initiation, like learning process, what kinds of learning guidance do you offer to new operators?
1: Usually, most of our operators or customers are self-taught using our extensive resources. So at this point, we're based in Texas. We have customers all over the states, but in fact, all over the world. And so, like, usually we don't have the ability or the bandwidth ourselves to go out and teach them. But again, like I just said, there's not only are there, tutorial videos that we include with the drone when you buy it, and a ton of documentation. So basically, like wiki style articles on just like how to do everything. So it's all digitized too. So like all the instructions and manuals are digitized in the software, and you can access them really easily. So there's that, there's videos, there's even a simulator in our software. So before you even fly the drone for real, you can simulate completely realistically, like one-to-one simulation of how to control the drones both autonomously, like using the mission planning aspects, but also even manually, right? So you can even like virtually control this drone with the joysticks that we have built into our controller. So you can do all the practice you want virtually before you go out there and possibly risk, messing up like a real drone. So that's a really powerful tool that our customers use. And then I should add that, we do have a decent-sized dealer network, which is growing every day. And so these dealers typically are much physically closer to our customer base. They're all across the U.S., these dealers. So in like a 2 or 3 hour radius, customers can go to those dealers and get some hands-on training and support, which is how we prefer. These dealers are purposely chosen and trained because they know their market and the people in their communities better than we do. So there's that connection there, right? So, if you're a customer in Ohio, you could buy from our dealer up there called Apple Farm Services, for example. That's our dealer in Ohio. And they might offer complimentary, or maybe they might charge depending on like the level of training, but you could go to them. It might be like a 30-minute or an hour drive to train with them versus driving, 20 hours down to Texas to train with us. So that's typically how we do it.
0: What is like a new thing that you're working on for the drone technology? What are the most recent developments?
1: Yeah, it can do everything. Like, everything you imagine a drone can do, it can do, and then some, to your point. Like, I think what's underappreciated, and this is actually by design, so when we make a drone for, like, a industrial commercial use case, like, you don't actually want the drone to be at the front of this person's thought process, right? You want the drone to just be working so well and intuitively and flawlessly that it's an afterthought. Because like the operator, whether that be in agriculture or they're cleaning solar panels or they're doing a pipeline inspection, whatever it is that they're doing with their drone, like that mission is the task at hand, right? That's what they need to focus on, like achieving whatever like service they're doing. I don't want them to be thinking about like, you know, what settings do I need on the drone, this, that, whatever. And so what's like underappreciated is like all the streamlining that we've done on the software side under the hood to make that possible, to make the drone like an afterthought. It just works and it's kind of out of sight, out of mind, you know, and you're not really thinking about it. It's just another tool that you're deploying for your mission. So like, for example, like our obstacle avoidance, that is incredibly advanced. We actually built our own radar sensor, our own radar boards. And like, for example, on most of our drones, there's six radars facing basically, you know, four in the four cardinal directions, then one up and one down. And what this is doing under the hood that people don't really realize is it's in any given moment creating, you know, what's called like a point cloud. So a 3D model at every second that's, you know, as the drone's flying, it knows exactly what's around it based on radar readings. And so it actually has like a very complete understanding of the 3D space around itself. And then therefore it can not only, you know, see obstacles and stop itself from hitting them, of course, that's like the baseline functionality, but because it has this high fidelity 3D map, it can actually intelligently, you know, using some AI and other algorithm tools that we have under the hood, it can intelligently route around these obstacles in a way that's going to maximize the efficiency of your mission. So it's not going to, you know, waste energy or flight time on dumb routes. It's going to, you know, think actually and optimize the way around like a tree or, you know, a building or whatever it is that it sees in front of it. So all this is happening. And again, to really hammer this point in, like, you're not thinking about it as the operator. It's just doing it, right? So, like, we built all these controls in, like, seamlessly. So it's like it'll just go around the obstacle as you want it to, as you imagine it should, without you having to do anything special, right? That's what's going on. And of course, like, you wouldn't really appreciate that unless you're one of the engineers that built it. We're doing our job right, meaning that, like, you don't even have to think about this stuff because it just happens.
0: And for your tech specifically, like, what kind of challenges did you face when designing these drones for, like, different environments, like farms and for, like, different wind and terrain flying through different vegetation density?
1: Yeah, basically, it's very, okay, the first thing is, like, especially when you're surveying farmers in agriculture, environmentally, like, your drone's got to be pretty dang beefy. So everything's got to be not only water-proof, let's say water-resistant, but it's got to be chemical-resistant, too. So, I mean, these chemicals are, you know, sometimes highly acidic, highly basic, whatever it is, corrosive. So the chemicals can really have a negative effect on your electronics and even just, like, the structure, like, the metals and whatnot, like, throughout the frame of your drone if you don't design things right. So that took a lot of thought and validation as well over the years. But our drones are really, really robust now. And, thanks to just the environment being so rough in agriculture, we basically had to make these drones physically bulletproof. So they stand up against weather like a lot better than a lot of other drones on the market. So even like a DJI drone, DJI is like the biggest drone company in the world. Like, they've got really fancy drones, don't get me wrong, nice drones, but they're not really built as rugged and durable as ours. Because most of the time, you know, DJI drones are used for just general like recreational photography or something like that. So there's definitely a difference there. And then also to your point, like, depending on the use case, there could be abnormal terrain, so there could be like steep terrain gradients. You could be flying over like a jagged harbor with like a lot of ups and downs in terms of just like the coastline, like the rocky outcroppings and stuff. So you really need to dial in your altimetry. So like, we use radar based altimetry, and just the way the filtering that your drone does on the flight controller side to handle changes in terrain. All that needs to be specifically dialed in for these different use cases. And so the challenge there is, like, okay, conceptually, it's not hard to do and program into the drone. But, the way the drone actually reacts, that's something that needs to be tested out, like, in the real-life environment. So what we usually like to do is have customers or, you know, dealers that we have in these different regions with different terrains. We go out there with them. We train on their terrain specifically. We build that into our models, in our parameters on the software side, and then we build out this library, essentially, of different, basically just different modes of flying that we could activate depending on the situation. So it's like, yeah, I mean, if you're doing clam seeding in Maine, off the shore of Maine, it might be different, of course, than flying like a big flat cornfield in Iowa. So these are like different parameters that we apply to the drone. And basically, you know, to make them accessible, we just have different switches in our software. So you could be like, you know, I want hill mode, I want flat mode, I want, you know, orchard mode, which is like assuming there's like a bunch of trees that you have to fly over. So there's these different modes that we let people access. And again, that's just built out from, you know, understanding the terrain problems and then going there and actually validating the parameters on that specific terrain. But there's always going to be a new, I think, challenge that never really ends. So as we get more customers and they're tackling more and more new, unique things, then we'll continue to add to that repertoire of ours.
0: Pausing for another quick break, but we'll be back with more On the Front Porch after these messages.
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0: Now time for a look at the weather for this Wednesday, August 26th. In Nebraska tonight, isolated shower and storms possible with lows in the mid-60s. On Thursday, mainly sunny skies with a slight chance for a shower or storm late in the west, highs in the mid to upper 80s. In Oklahoma tonight, partly cloudy with lows in the mid-60s to around 70. And on Thursday, sunny to partly cloudy with highs in the mid-80s to around 90. In Kansas tonight, few showers and storms possible with lows in the mid-60s to around 70. And on Thursday, partly to mostly sunny skies with a slight chance for a storm late in the west, highs in the mid-80s to around 90 across the state. And that's been a look at the weather on KFRM.
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4: So how does USDA's latest balance sheet for our nation's corn supplies handle what is forecasted to be the second largest crop on record, second only behind last year's harvest? World Agricultural Outlook Board Chair Mark Jekinowski says a key component appears to be exports.
5: Continued very strong pace of U.S. corn exports for the back year. The crop that's currently being marketed, we raised our export forecast by 75 million bushels to another new record, 3.4 billion bushels of U.S. corn exports from the old crop. And then for the new crop year, we increased our export forecast by an equivalent 75 million bushels.
4: That led to
5: U.S. ending stocks tighten up a fair amount this month, down 137 million bushels to 1.65 billion, and that would be down almost 300 million bushels year over year.
4: The August season-ending average price for corn was adjusted up one dime, now $4.50 a bushel. I'm Rod Bain reporting for the U.S. Department of Agriculture in Washington, D.C.
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0: Welcome back to On the Front Porch. Let's continue to hear from Arthur Erickson, CEO and founder of his drone company, Hilo, as he shares more about the technology of his drones. And with the automation aspect, are you using any AI or self-learning tools that the drone can utilize while spraying or like in the air?
1: It's not really a real-time thing in that sense. There is basically, we have an architecture set up that allows, so like on the agronomic side, we have machine learning tools that go out and identify, like I said earlier, like it can firstly say, like, is this a cow that I'm seeing or a person or a car? That's one thing. But we're building out models, right, that can identify specific weeds versus, you know, other plants. So it's like here in Texas, for example, a lot of people grow corn and cotton, and there's a weed called Johnson grass here that's pretty common. So, I mean, it's pretty easy for a human to recognize this. Of course, you have to train a computer to recognize this stuff. So training the AI to understand Johnson grass versus corn, so then you can just eliminate the Johnson grass with herbicide and then spare all that, input cost and time. If you had just, like, taken, like, a blanket approach and sprayed everything, right? So, like, being able to precisely target this Johnson grass using this AI is one of, like, the more recent things we're doing. And the way that's implemented, though, on the user side, and this is something we're still rolling out, but we want all of the users to also be able to train their own machine learning algorithms to be better suited for their, like, very specific regional use cases. So, like, we'll give them a base model that is, like, pretty good, but then through our interface, they'll be able to, like, annotate, kind of like you do with an LLM today, where it's like ChatGPT will be like, did you like answer A or answer B, right? And you'd be like, thumbs up, thumbs down, whatever. So it's kind of like the same thing where, like, they'll be able to prune and tune the model because it's like, did I do a good job? Like, did I miss something? Did I not miss something? Like, the AI, the interface would be essentially asking them this. And then with their input, you know, just little input here and there, it's not like a big deal. Eventually it'll get better and better. So it'll recognize their specific issues because, like, you know, ag is very regional. So farmers in Ohio or Indiana are seeing different things than farmers down here in Texas. So it does make sense that the model should be somewhat crowdsourced in that sense to work better for that specific region. So in that sense, to answer your question, like, the drones do have the ability to learn, like, pretty rapidly. It's not literally second by second, but it's like you would go do a flight, it would come back, you would, like, tell it yes or no, I like what you identified, or, like, here's where you can improve, and then the very next flight, it could already implement those changes and, like, do a better job. So, it's pretty instantaneous. It's not, like, down to the second, though. It'd be, like, a flight-by-flight thing.
0: And can the drone work without internet connection? Like, in rural areas, how does it stay operable whenever there's, like, no service?
1: Yeah, so that's actually one of the first things we had to build into the drones, because we, once upon a time, started doing a lot of work in Central America. This was, 10 years ago when the regulations in the U.S. were still unclear and, like, a little prohibitive. I should say a lot prohibitive. So Central America was, like, an easier place and lower cost place to test a lot of this stuff out originally. So when we were down there, they do not have good, like, connectivity infrastructure, so not a lot of LTE coverage at the time, like, just not a lot of internet in general, data in general. So it was very, especially in the rural areas, so it was very important that we had to make sure our drones could operate just completely in a vacuum, not connected to anything. So they were, basically, they can work just off of line-of-sight radio. So your controller that you have out in the field, which we call the ground link, that has radio antennas on it, and it just communicates directly with the drones. You don't need any other connection. So it can all happen right there at the edge, as they say, or right there in the field, essentially.
0: And I know we touched on this a little earlier, but could you tell us about, like, your newest drone, if you have a newest one, or, like, what your most recent developments are and how it's different from what you started with?
1: Yeah, so we basically have three. Well, how should I? Okay, let me give you more of a backstory. So the original drone models that we came out with years ago, we called the AG series, right? So this is like, you know, like a lineup of car models that a car company has. We have the AG series, so this is like the AG 210, the AG 216, the AG 230, so on and so forth. So these were great drones, but these are like designs that we had since the inception of the company back in 2015. So let's say, you know, by 2 or 3 years ago, there's a lot of stuff, like structural stuff we wanted to change about them. So we naturally had to retire those and just kind of start from scratch on what we are now calling our HYL series. So HYL. I mean, obviously, like pointing towards Helio, but so now we have like the HYL-150, we have the HYL-300, so on and so forth. But this HYL series of drones are, yeah, like the most modern, you know, up to date, innovative versions of our knowledge and our experience over the past decade or more than a decade have been put into these models, and so these are like our new flagship products. So yeah, it's like going from, I'm trying to give like a good analogy, like I can't really give a good one, product transformations, whatever, I think you get the point. This is like just a complete revolution in our capabilities. So like in these new products, like the electronic architecture internally was completely reworked to be like much more robust physically, so it could stand up to more vibrations and more, you know, chemicals and water and stuff like that. But also just like a lot neater and streamlined, so it's a lot easier for us to build them. So it's designed for more scale manufacturing, and it's easier for our customers and dealers and support techs to maintain and repair them. So that's a huge plus. But even just the feature set, like the radars that we implemented that I had mentioned that we built ourselves, like those are much better than previous iterations. The flight controller is better, the GPS is better, everything's better. So it's complete, just like upgrade in almost every category. And so, yeah, the new ones, and you can go on our website and check these out, but I'll just name them real quick. So we have the Ares, the Atlas, the Photon, and the Pegasus. These are like the four new HYL series drones. The Ares, Atlas, and Pegasus are payload application drones, so they carry, on the small end, the Pegasus carries a 25-pound payload. But the Atlas, the biggest drone, carries a 250-pound payload, so literally 10 times more than the Pegasus. So it goes from, yeah, 25 to 250 pounds of payload across that range, and the Ares is in the middle with about 120 pounds of payload. And then the Photon, touched on, of course, several times, Photon is the camera drone, so it only carries, let's say, like a 2-pound payload, but it's a small camera sensor drone. So that has like thermal, multi-spec, hyper-spec capabilities, high-resolution RGB, hour flight time. And so across these four models and, of course, our software, you can do a ton of different tasks, and not just agriculture, but everything else I mentioned. So they're very flexible tools.
0: For people that are curious but like still hesitant, what is the biggest misconception about drones and agriculture?
1: I think the biggest misconception still to this day is that people see that they're smaller, like, right, they're not as big as your giant John Deere tractor, and they think, oh, because they can only carry, like in the case of our Atlas, our biggest drone, it carries, say, only, but it carries 30 gallons, which is actually quite a lot, right? So it carries 30 gallons of payload versus a tractor, which might carry, you know, even like 500 or 1,000 gallons. And they're like, okay, like, how is it possibly going to be, like, nearly as efficient or productive if it can carry, if it only carries a fraction of what, like, a big tractor can carry? And the truth is, like, just chemically, physically, too, just the way that drones apply inputs to crops is a lot more efficient, right? So they, not to go too much into it, but a drone is spraying, like, a really finely atomized droplet. So the droplets that a drone is spraying are much smaller than what a tractor is spraying. And these allow them to chemically penetrate really well into the structure of the plants and to be more effective, right? And then also just the way the drone aerodynamically, like mechanically set up, it's creating this downwash when it flies over crops. So it's like literally pushing air down to the crop, which is helping the chemical actually get down to the bottom layers of the plant because it's pushing away like the top canopy. So the chemical is able to push down to like the stem and the roots, et cetera. But also it's like reducing the risk of drift. So like drift is typically something that happens, right? If you're spraying with a tractor that doesn't have a way of pushing the chemical down, if it's somewhat windy or even if it's hot, it can create like temperature inversions and evaporate some of the stuff. In that case, like with traditional stuff, you might have like a lot of potentially dangerous drifting of the chemical like away from the intended target. So, but with the drones, since you're pushing it down with those props, it just goes straight from the drone right down to its target, and there's minimal drift risk. So with all these factors, among other things, the drones are actually very effective, and like not only can they get away with doing same like one-to-one chemical application and do a better job. So if you spray, you know, 8 ounces of this one fertilizer, or let's say, you know, pesticide per acre with a tractor, and you do 8 ounces with the drone. The drone, for these various reasons I just mentioned, is going to be more efficacious, more effective at killing whatever it needs to at that same dosage as the tractor is. And therefore, in some early studies we've seen already, you can get away with doing less chemical per acre with the drone because it's more effective than you could with the tractor. So you're already saving money per acre there. And then furthermore, I know this is a long answer, but furthermore, the drones are a flexible tool in the sense that, of course, you can use them to precisely target areas throughout the field. So instead of doing what a tractor typically does, which is, you know, go row by row and spray everything, with the drone, you're, and with our AI and with our camera sensing technology, you're identifying the problem areas, and then you're going out and just leapfrogging from like problem area to problem area, and only spraying, you know, let's say 10 or 20% of your field in an ideal scenario. Yet you're protecting the entire field, right? You're protecting all 100% of your acreage by just spraying 20% of it, because you're targeting and identifying the problem areas proactively before they grow and spread. So like, that's the power of the drones, is, you know, not only on a per acre basis could you use less input, but also even just overall, you can spray fewer acres. So it's kind of a double whammy in terms of savings there. And you could really have some pretty revolutionary cost savings by applying them intelligently like that.
0: We'll be back with more On the Front Porch from Arthur Erickson after this.
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0: Now time for the market recap for this Wednesday, August 26th. September corn up 13.5 at 514. December up 13 at 536.5. And March up 12.25 at 550.75. September Kansas City wheat up 37.5 at 792.25. December up 38 at 808.75. And March up 37.25 at 822. September Chicago wheat up 45 at 730.5, December up 45 at 748.25, and March up 44 at 765.25. September soybeans up 26.25 at 1254.25, November up 28.25 at 1266, and January up 28.5 at 1280.75. September soybean meal up 840 at 328.70, October up 940 at 333.10, and December up 10.10 at 339.30. September soybean oil down 30 at 67.22, October down 27 at 67.43, and December down 4 at 67.74. And the livestock futures, August live cattle up 37 at 218.47, October down 17 at 210.77, and December up 45 at 212.57. August feeder cattle down 97 at 332.75. September down 27 at 319. And October up 92 at 314.25. October lean hogs up 45 at 80.90. December up 62 at 70.97. And February up 55 at 73.72. In the oil futures, West Texas crude down 19 cents at 82.17, gasoline up 7 cents at 3.33, and heating oil up 2 cents at 4.27. And that's been the market recap for this Wednesday, August 26th. I'm Lexi Bates. Welcome back to On the Front Porch. Continuing with Arthur Erickson, founder of Hilo, his drone company, as he shares what adoption is looking like and how to gain access. with the holding capacity for the drone for chemicals or other applications, and how that is compared to like much larger equipment like tractors you were talking about, the refilling process, is there an efficient process implemented for the drones that takes less time, or is it kind of just like filling up a gas tank?
1: Right now it's basically like filling up a gas tank, but the Acra that we're working on is going to just automate that. I mean, physically it's still like filling up a gas tank, but at least there'll be a robot doing it and not you. So that's the direction we're headed in.
0: And then what surprised you the most once farmers started using the technology?
1: Once farmers started using it, I think what was surprising was, frankly, well, I should say, like, the most surprising thing initially was just, like, the rapid adoption. So I guess I had a idea in my head, like, grown up as a kid or whatever, that farmers are kind of like these older people that were, like, you know, maybe stubborn or, like, you know, not very technologically savvy. But I was pleasantly surprised that it's basically the opposite. And, like, farmers, you know, whether they're older or younger, are actually quite keen on adopting innovative new technology, because really, and I say this a lot, it's a cliche, obviously, but, like, necessity is the mother of invention, right? So, like, farmers, especially the past few years have in America, have had tougher and tougher time to make ends meet here and, like, make it all pencil out economically. So they're really hungry to explore new technologies within reason and try to employ them to, you know, turn things around here. So we've kind of seen that trend, and that's why, fortunately, even though, like, ag is having some issues overall in the U.S., like, economically, there's, you know, trade wars and there's these, like, shortages and, like, price hikes and inputs because of, like, the geopolitical conflicts, but despite all that, you know, we're, as a company, still seeing, like, a ton of growth in the ag drone sector. That just shows that, like, yeah, the drones, precision ag technology in general, not just Helio, but precision ag in general, is seemingly the solution, the way to get at this. Because how do you stretch your buck further, right, when your buck is kind of weaker than ever here? You have to be smart and precise with how you apply things. So really stretching that dollar further using our technology is one way that farmers are actually handling this.
0: Are you seeing more adoption across the Midwest as compared to other areas?
1: Generally, yes. Especially at first, so like 3 or 4 years ago, the Midwest was the fastest and biggest adopter, still our biggest market by a good margin. But yeah, we've got customers in nearly every state now. It doesn't have to just be in the Midwest or just like the cash row crops. We've got farmers doing specialty crops like berries, citrus fruit, avocados, yeah, orchards, I mean, all sorts of stuff. So the other markets are growing pretty quick as well. Midwest is still the biggest, though, that's for sure.
0: What is the first step if someone wants to learn more or try this technology out for the first time?
1: Well, it depends. And again, trying to be even keeled here and not like too biased with my own company, like, you can contact Helio and we could arrange a demo. You could come to us, or you could go to any of our dealers, or even some of our dealers or salespeople could go to you, to your field, and we could demonstrate the technology and talk about it. We have a lot of information just in general on our website. We try to make it as educational as possible because this is still a relatively new industry. So we try to inform people, and not just, you know, regarding Helio's drones, but just drones and ag in general. We've got information on the regulatory stuff that you need for any drone. We got information on just best practices for how to apply with drones and how to use them. So our website's a good educational tool, but first and foremost, yeah, like, contact us through a website, our phone number, our email, socials, and we could hook you up with either our team directly or one of our dealers. And really, I mean, drones in ag are pretty popular these days, so yeah, even if it's not through Helio, like, most of the time, if you just go online and look up, you know, spray drone or ag drones in my area, you'll find something, someone you can talk to or interact with.
0: If there's one thing you'd want farmers or ranchers to take away from this, what would it be?
1: Well, I think I would urge farmers and ranchers, and this is something I've said before, so it hasn't really changed yet, but I think economic times for farmers are harder now than they've ever been. Over the past 3 or 4 years, I would say that I know things look bleak because I see and have these conversations every day with our customers, but you need to put in some resources and effort and thought to reverse things, right? And all farmers understand this. Like, we're not, no one here is just like thrown their arms up and given up, at least not quite yet, I don't think. So I urge people to look into spray drones, not even just ours, but spray drones as a tool if you haven't already, because I think in a lot of cases, it does make a huge impact economically and just in terms of like just use cases that a lot of farmers who have been hesitant to try it, they won't really realize what they're missing until they try it. So I would just urge farmers and ranchers to just somehow give it a shot. That doesn't necessarily have to be buying it, but that could be contracting a drone sprayer in your area or just getting a demo. But try it before you knock it. It's pretty classic advice. I really have seen a lot of success stories in these trying times with people deploying one or two of our drones and, you know, being able to do a lot more than they thought they could with them. So I think it's a good tool to turn to right now. So just urge people to try before you knock it, simply put.
0: And looking ahead, where do you see this technology going in the next few years, the short-term outlook and the long-term outlook? What are you most looking forward to?
1: Yeah, the main thing technologically for us is the full automation through technologies like Acro that we're developing. So I think what I'm most looking forward to is just the completely hands-free entire workflow that we're going to roll out here, hopefully in the next, let's say, year and a half or 2 years, where there's literally no need for a human on site. I think that unlocks like a ton of possibilities, not only like from a business model perspective, but just it's going to be a lot more accessible. So even like your let's say your older family farms that don't have like enough, you know, ranch hands or farm hands around to work this stuff, they could buy or lease one of these, let's call it like a drone in a box solutions. So they just plop it down and just, you know, from the comfort of their house on the computer or their iPad or whatever, they can actually just, you know, give this thing some commands, some general high level commands, and the drone will just take care of everything else. So I think it makes it a lot more accessible. Like these people wouldn't need, we don't know yet what the regulations are going to look like exactly, but they wouldn't necessarily need like the license that they typically would, or they wouldn't have to have certifications because that could be handled by like the leasing company, right, that actually owns the drone. So I'm going off on a tangent here, but like the full automation is just going to be like really transformational in terms of market adoption here. So that's where the market's going, I think, at least for us, and I would say most of the people in our situation, most of our peers. So we'll see what that's like. But it should be like, basically it should be the Jetsons future that everyone wanted, right, growing up. Like, you know, at least on a farm, it'll be like just like drones buzzing away, set it and forget it, like really eliminating a lot of like the grueling, just manual tasks of traditional agriculture. So that'd be a cool transformation, I think.
0: Yeah, and lastly, Arthur, could you tell us again where people can go to learn more about what you're doing and learn more about where they can access this technology for use?
1: Yeah, so we got everything. You can go to our website. Our actual website is hyl.io, so the domain is io, but we have helio.com too, so that'd be hylio.com. We've got socials, Instagram, YouTube, Facebook, et cetera, et cetera. So really just, I mean, type in Helio Drones and you'll find us. And that's H-Y-L-I-O, just to be clear.
0: Thank you so much for joining me.
1: Yeah, of course. Thank you.
0: Thank you for tuning in to On the Front Porch. This has been an episode with Arthur Erickson, founder of the drone company Hilo. I'm Lexi Bates reporting for KFRM. I'll catch you next time on the front porch.
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12: News this hour at Town Hall. I'm Bob Agnew in Washington. Major trial involving Meta has ended with a settlement.
13: Meta has agreed to pay $17 billion and add child safety measures to its Facebook and Instagram platforms to end a landmark trial over teen social media addiction and settle claims filed by 47 states. William Tong is Connecticut's attorney general.
14: Meta, Instagram, Facebook, and its peers in the industry, TikTok, Snapchat, YouTube, have for years strip mine the souls of America's children for money.
13: California Attorney General Rob Bonta says the changes will protect children. The deal cut short the trial, which was expected to see CEO Mark Zuckerberg take the stand before a jury in federal court in California.
12: And that is Ed Donahue reporting. A top U.S. intelligence official just made a rare and surprise visit to Russia. More on that from correspondent Willie Nelson.
15: CIA Director John Ratcliffe traveled to Moscow on a previously unannounced trip. Ratcliffe's plane spent several hours on the ground in the Russian capital before departing. It is his first visit to Moscow since taking office and the highest level trip by a Trump administration official to Russia this year. Ukrainian officials were informed of the visit. Analysts say Ratcliffe may have delivered a message from the administration. Willie Nelson, Washington.
12: The Fed's preferred inflation gauge shows core prices rose at an annual rate of 3.3% in July. More of that from correspondent Bernie Bennett.
16: Prices consumers pay for a variety of goods and services rose slightly in July, according to the Federal Reserve's main inflation gauge. The Commerce Department reported Wednesday that the Personal Consumption Expenditures Price Index, which the Fed uses as its preferred forecasting tool, increased to seasonally adjusted 0.2% for the month, putting the annual inflation rate at 3.7%. Both were 0.1 percentage points above the Dow Jones consensus. The report also shows that personal income rose 0.4%, while spending increased 0.2%, both stronger than expected. Bernie Bennett in Washington.
12: More on these stories at townhall.com.
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0: Welcome to Ag Perspectives. I'm Lexi Bates, and this past week, KFRM attended the Risk and Profit Conference held in Manhattan, Kansas. Today, we'll hear from Hannah Parker on the topic of valuing groundwater across irrigation and livestock systems.
20: So while irrigation water rights do confer a larger premium in absolute terms, when you look at the marginal terms, livestock water rights are actually significantly more valuable. And then local hydrology also plays a role. So understanding what the aquifer is underneath a certain parcel of land is really important for understanding how valuable the land is. And the premium for irrigation rights grows as saturated thickness increases. And then for livestock water rights, the premium for the saturated thickness amount is greater at the extreme. So at the lowest level of saturated thickness, as well as at the higher end. So some background behind this is that groundwater is the primary source of water within western Kansas, and it's depleting greatly. As you can see in this map, the areas in southwest Kansas have depleted up to 200 feet from pre-development to now. And within Kansas, water rights are differentiated between uses. So you have a water right and you have it for either one of the six different uses. So like irrigation, livestock, municipal, recreation, and so on. And that you can transfer between these rights, but it's expensive and you buy it and you'll lose some of your authorized quantity that's available. And so this is especially important for farmers, since you can help to understand how

Landis, though, I do have, I will note that we use livestock sales to differentiate. And there's not a separate land value transaction in this booklet for like feedlots and other livestock land. It's only pasture. And then this breaks it down on. And so you can see the non-irrigated land values is highest within Northeast Kansas and then lower other places. And then for irrigated land, it's higher in southwest parts of the state where water is less available and costs more to have. And then also to note, for like non-irrigated or irrigated cropland, when you have dry land, you can have the option to switch it, which is part of what motivated this, is that you could switch from dry land farming to either livestock, or if you have irrigated crops, you could also switch the water right over to livestock. So then looking at some of the related literature, irrigated land within the High Plains region of Kansas was found to be valued 53% higher than non-irrigated land. And then there's a 71% land value premium associated with groundwater access. So we kind of work off of the same, with the same data, but instead of the 2019 paper, they use saturated thickness as their variable of interest. And then in the 2025 one, they use paper water or just the water rights. And so we kind of combine both of them and use saturated thickness as our variable of interest, but then also add in a water right piece to have the control for paper water as well as the physical water. And then there's also prior evidence that suggests there's a significant difference in value of water between uses. So within California surface water markets, there was a willingness to pay gap of $2,500 per acre feet between municipal water use and agricultural water use. So the towns were willing to pay significantly more for access to water compared to agriculture, even if agriculture technically had a greater right to the water based on location. These graphs show livestock and irrigation water use across Kansas over time. And so the irrigation water is bigger in absolute terms, significantly compared to livestock. But if you were to look at it as an average over time, it's declining, while livestock, though it's a smaller absolute value, it's greatly increasing over time, which kind of gives into the what's the difference in the value of if you're looking at irrigation versus livestock water. So to do this, we use a hedonic price model. So hedonic prices are the implicit prices of attributes that are observed from differentiated products. And it isolates the implicit value of attributes that are not sold separately by holding the other factors constants. So in this scenario, we're holding all the other factors that impact land values constant, and then isolating the value of additional saturated thickness and using that to back out. And this picture shows kind of an example of how hedonic price models work. So when you're selling a house, what's the value of adding another bedroom or updating your bathroom, and how much value will that actually add to your house versus would it be worth it versus something that you couldn't really use the hedonic model on. It's like our goal, it's goal regardless. It only depends on the weight, not other attributes such as within a house. So then these are our hypotheses. It's that the marginal value will be greater at lower level, or is greater for livestock parcels. And so those parcels that from the plain sales that have a livestock water rate attached to them, we expect them to have a higher marginal value for increased saturated thickness compared to the irrigation parcels. And then that the increase in the marginal value of saturated thickness will be greater at lower levels of saturated thickness. So where it's scarce, the marginal value will be greater, versus where there's an abundance of saturated thickness, the marginal effect won't be as high. So then here's just a picture, and I

0: situation of such as the crisis. I talk about it a lot. So it's the vertical distance between the water table and the base of the aquifer. It just represents the thickness of the aquifer that is fully saturated and available to store and transmit groundwater. And it's calculated by subtracting the water table from the bedrock. And so this is what we use as our variable of interest that we're trying to measure the value of changes in saturated thickness. And so that is what saturated thickness actually is. So we use data from several different sources. Our main data is the ag land sales data for 1985 to 2024 from the Property Valuation Division. And then we attach that to the water right data from WEMIS. And so we can have our information on what the water right is, where it is, how much their authorized quantity is, and so forth. And then we use town population data from the census, because we control for distance to towns of different sizes. So towns of 1,000, 10,000, 40,000 to control for impacts of urban influence. Temperature and precipitation data from soil, PRISM. And then we use soil data from Sergo to control for things like the water velocity and different soil attributes that impact land prices. And then finally, our saturated thickness data is from the Kansas Geological Survey. And so they measure saturated thickness across the state, and then we use that as our control variable. And then here are summary statistics. So our average price per acre is just under $12,000, which is higher than the price per acre in the land values booklet. But in our data, we don't subtract total improvement, nor do we drop total improvements over. We used 500,000 as our cutoff, because once we got above 500,000, they were outliers. But below that, it was kind of, we ended up dropping livestock parcels that could very well have that much improvement on them. And so we could also subtract total improvement from the sale price, but then we lose a lot of the livestock. And then our average total acres is 150, which makes sense. That's a lot of the parcels are irrigation parcels. That's about the size of a center pivot quarter section, which is to be expected.
1: We'll pause for KFRM's planning forecast. More ag perspectives after this.

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1: I'm meteorologist Ryan Martin with a look at your 550 KFRM planning forecast. It is Wednesday. It is August the 26th. Here's what's going on as we take a look at action across the nation's midsection. Same doggone thing that we've been talking about every other day, it seems like, for the past month. We've got heat-based instability that's going to be popping up over the region the next couple of days. Basically, the question on any individual day is what part of the region does it end up hitting? Because, as we kind of talked about yesterday, only one or two times does a large majority of the central plains have chances of moisture in this next 10 days. I think here for the rest of today, this afternoon, this evening, we're going to be focusing most of the energy back in eastern Colorado, southwest Kansas, and down into the Texas and Oklahoma Panhandle regions. Then moving forward tomorrow, it looks like it's again mostly west, but a lot less coverage and a lot less intensity tomorrow versus today. Going into the weekend, if we're going to put together back-to-back dry days, it's going to be there. I do think you have to watch for some early Saturday morning action coming out of southeastern South Dakota into northeastern Nebraska, but largely the Central Plains is clear there. And we're going to be largely clear through the rest of Saturday and the rest of Sunday. Overnight Sunday night into Monday, a few hit and misses, scattered showers and storms streaking across the western part of Kansas, eastern part of Nebraska. And then for the rest of next week, a little bit of drier air coming in. I'd say Monday afternoon through Wednesday, we're seeing a very, very minor pop-up action. Once we get into a Thursday, well, early Thursday morning, I think we have a better cluster in north-central Kansas and southeastern Nebraska. Late in the week, big rains coming to the northern plains, North Dakota, South Dakota, and I'm going to say down into Nebraska as well. This is going to be for Saturday the 5th. So if you're looking at a Labor Day holiday weekend, definitely plan the activities for the latter two-thirds of the weekend for Sunday the 6th and Monday the 7th, because Saturday the 5th could be very active. That big cluster of northern plains action, I think, fuels a frontal boundary that passes through the rest of the central plains as well. So next Saturday is going to be one of those days that almost everybody gets some precipitation. And then moving forward, we're going into the week of the 7th after Labor Day. We are going to be going back to this hit and miss, a pop-up shower and thunderstorm thing. But with warmer air, which I do believe is building in for that week, I'm looking for some stronger clusters of thunderstorms, particularly Nebraska, South Dakota, North Dakota, not so much Kansas and Oklahoma. But I do think closer to the 10th and 11th, a strong front's going to try and sag southward. This is going to be with some cooler Canadian air pushing in. That will shift those stronger thunderstorms south and east into the southern part of the Central Plains and Missouri Valley, lower delta, those areas in the United States. That's the way your forecast is stacking up. I'm meteorologist Ryan Martin.
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3: Welcome back to Ag Perspectives. Let's continue this episode of Hannah Parker's presentation when KFRM attended the Risk and Profit Conference held in Manhattan, Kansas. Her presentation is about valuing groundwater across irrigation and livestock systems.
4: So here is our econometric model. So basically this lets us back out the price of saturated thickness from the land sale value as a whole. And so we have the natural law of the real price per acre for inflation, and then also natural law, since there's a large variety of prices, and then our main variable of interest, which is saturated thickness, and then we also include saturated thickness square. And then the next important one is the water right one. So whether or not the parcel has a water right, then it does have a water right, what is it? And that's how we differentiated between stop water and irrigation and then dry land parcels. And we also interacted the water rate and saturated thickness to look at those impacts. And then our other ones are the things that are vary across the parcel location as well as time. So things like weather, distance to town, things like that. And then things that don't, they're vary from parcel to parcel, but don't necessarily vary over time. Things like the water rate characteristics, the aquifer characteristics, what county they're in. We used county to control for kind of a space thing. Previously, people have used the GMD, but there was an issue with using GMD. A lot of the data either was missing a GMD location or was located outside of GMD, which was a problem for including that. And then we included total improvements since we have all of the livestock parcels for things like feed yards or dairy farms. So here are our results. For irrigation, we found that another 100 feet of saturated thickness increases the price of irrigated parcels by 12.25%. So on average, it has an increased price of just over $1,500 per acre. And then for livestock, another 100 feet of saturated thickness increases the price of the parcel by 13.3%, which worked out to an average of over $800 per acre. And so there is a greater margin effect for livestock parcels compared to irrigation parcels. And the greater price per acre for irrigation over livestock came from the fact that the average parcel price for each irrigation was a lot higher. It was almost double the price of the livestock parcels, which could be expected since the land values graph showed how much the difference between irrigated cropland and pasture land. So you would expect for if like a feedlot sold, that there would also be pasture land included that lowers the price per acre. So this plot shows the change in the price per acre at different levels of saturated thickness. So you can see at the lower levels of saturated thickness, livestock increases. Irrigation increases and then decreases at a certain point. And then for stock quarter parcels, it's highest at both of the extremes. So at lower levels, there's a higher price per acre. And then at higher levels of saturated thickness, there's a significantly higher price per acre, which is somewhat expected, though the shape of the line wasn't what we expected. It makes sense that at higher levels, if people are buying land to put in a new feedlot or a new dairy farm, they want to ensure that they have enough water for long-term use. And so they'd be willing to pay more for greater access to water. And then here is the differences by county for the premium for irrigation. So you can see that in certain areas, there's a greater premium compared to some, especially within Southwest Kansas, where there's lower saturated thickness. There's also a higher premium. And then places where there's more saturated thickness, there's not as high of a premium. And then here is the livestock variance by county. And so it's basically the exact opposite of the irrigation. Where there was a higher premium for irrigation, there's a lower premium for livestock, and then vice versa. And so in Southwest Kansas, you can see where there are really high areas of premium for having a livestock water right with higher saturated thicknesses. So main takeaways are to know your water right as well as your local aquifer, and that the value of additional authorized acre feet and the value of saturated thickness can have a really big impact on the price of land and how much your land is worth, especially within Southwest Kansas, where there's regulations and changes to water rights, with water rights being cut or decreased of how much they can pump, how much those changes are then reflected within the price. And also looking at the sensitivity of how much people are willing to pay for land when that level of saturated thickness changes. So with the knowing your water rate, There is a lot of information with both individual water rights as well as the aquifers in the entire state. So WeMaps has all the information with water rights.
5: Yeah.
4: And you can look up individual water rights, how much the authorized quantity is, and things like that. And then KGS, or the Kansas Geological Survey, has a lot of information on the aquifer at various levels, maps, information, everything with that information to understand the aquifer at a certain level. And so the next primary takeaway is to consider local demand for water independent of current use. So if there's a new feedlot or something that would require a lot of water moving into an area, how is that going to change how much of water is worth? And so these are just a few examples of news articles of things that impact water use and make water more valuable within an area and changes the demand in that area for water. If it was a new dairy or a feedlot moving in, the demand for water is going to change. Or like with an AI data center, that's also going to impact demand for an area and could change the value of a water rate. And then also to plan ahead to anticipate policies that affect flame portfolios. So a big one right now is House Bill 2279, which requires each GMD to submit a report, which they've already done. They have to identify their primary areas of concern. And then now they expect for cuts to be made. This picture shows the percent reduction in groundwater from like this great extension article that they're linked to. They chose the percent reductions that are expected for groundwater. So how would those reduction changes impact the value of a water rate or change how much groundwater is available? And so in conclusion, the different water use rights create price wedges in the market transaction with a 12.25% marginal effect for irrigation and then a 13.3% marginal effect for livestock. And that the relationship between saturated thickness and marginal effect varies significantly between uses, so versus irrigation versus livestock. So our next steps are to look at who would benefit if water rights were easily able to switch between uses. So if instead of having to pay a fee and fill out an application and wait for it to be approved, what would it look like if people could just easily switch between the two uses? And then examine how the value of additional groundwater or recharge capacity varies across Kansas. Basically take this and map it across the state to look at differences.
3: Thank you for tuning in to Ag Perspectives. This has been a presentation by Hannah Parker. I'm Lexi Bates reporting for KFRM. Have a great day.
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7: I'm Chad Wolf with your Northwest Kansas update on 550 KFRM. Happy Wednesday, halfway through the week, off and running already this morning. Got one off to kindergarten, the other one milling around getting ready to watch some Paw Patrol here for a little while Dad talks to you. A couple reminders of a couple big events in Northwest Kansas tonight. First, the big old Jim Lions Club hog roast over in the big town of Jim. Don't forget about that. Also, stag at the Grainfield of VFW here this evening. So plenty of events planned in Northwest Kansas. Couldn't help but notice fall sports season starting to get underway. Several JV volleyball matches in the area last night. Varsity volleyball set to take center stage as we get into later on this week, especially tomorrow night as well as Friday in Northwest Kansas. As always, like we like to say, get out and support your favorite team. And as always, remember to practice sportsmanship. shower and thunderstorm activity, at least last night, pretty much avoiding northwest Kansas altogether. Got to be honest with you, felt like yesterday morning and afternoon's shower activity, and I think this was the case, and what weather service officials thought might happen kind of stole the show and sucked a lot of that energy for last night's storms out of the atmosphere. So again, thunderstorm activity at least last night non-existent. Did see scattered thunderstorm activity again yesterday morning. Talked about that at report time, kind of through the late morning and early afternoon hours. Some fairly decent rainfall amounts if you got under the right clouds. Generally speaking, less than a half inch, but some isolated locations with some pretty big rain. Noticed west of Oberlin, one report that way of 2.5 inches. Of course, that was part of that cell with some pretty large hail and some strong winds there early yesterday morning. Can't rule out a shower or thunderstorm in parts of northwest Kansas tonight. Pretty much kind of up in the air if things get going or not. So rain chances winding down. Temperatures on the rise, going to be the upper 90s as we get into Friday, maybe even triple digits this upcoming weekend. So more hot, dry weather ahead of us here in the short term. We'll be talking about that here over the next several days. Hey, quick word of caution out there on area roadways. Some real serious accidents in northwest Kansas as of late, including a fatal accident near Hoxie on Friday morning. So again, just be careful out on those roadways. Busy time of year, quite a bit going on. Also, harvest set to get underway. For your KFRM News, the voice of the plains, I'm Chad Wolf.
5: The last decade or so has seen the continued increase in feral swine populations across parts of the U.S. With that, there's also been an increase in damages.
8: Their ability to root, trample, destroy natural environment and crops and native species makes them really problematic across the United States, where they have successfully invaded and established populations.
5: The Agriculture Department, in the same period, has expanded its efforts in feral swine control and eradication, with a more recent program involving collaboration and continuation of a pilot.
9: To do a number of things related to trapping, surveillance, that we can do proactively to certainly start working on and continuing the effort of feral swine eradication.
5: I'm Rod Bain. Dana Cole of the Animal and Plant Health Inspection Service and Undersecretary for Farm Production and Conservation Richard Fordyce join us as we study addressing the threats of feral swine in this edition of Agriculture USA. You may have heard of feral swine.
8: They were originally brought over in the 1500s by settlers, and over the years have really been successful in expanding, interacting with loose domestic pigs that get out on the landscape.
5: Or the extent of damages this invasive pest can cause. Destruction of crops, wildlife and its habitat, property, whether buildings, fences, or equipment, all with significant price tags. Dana Cole of the Agriculture Department's Animal and Plant Health Inspection Service Wildlife Services explains why this pest is a challenge to control and eradicate.
8: They're habitat generalists, meaning that they can adapt to just about any habitat that we have here in the United States and eat a variety of food types. They have a very high reproductive rate. So a single sow in a year can produce as many as 12 to 14 piglets. They also have no natural predators. So we don't have any help from nature, if you will, in controlling feral swine populations.
5: Several efforts, through APHIS primarily, have operated over the years in feral swine control and eradication.
8: Our program in APHIS Wildlife Services has been managing feral swine damage, helping landowners manage feral swine damage for decades as part of our mission to protect human and animal health, wildlife, agriculture, and natural resources and property for decades. APHIS National Feral Swine Damage Management Program was created as a result of Congress providing an annual appropriation since 2004.
5: Meanwhile, USDA researchers such as John Kilgo of the U.S. Forest Service have studied advanced control strategies, such as smart traps designed to remove whole sounders or herds of feral swine versus individual animals.
10: Whole sounder trapping, on average, those five areas that we trapped with smart traps, we reduced density about 53% compared to where it was before we started trapping.
5: And through the 2018 Farm Bill, APHIS and the Natural Resources Texas Conservation Service were funded to start a pilot program, a collaboration with impacted states to control and eradicate feral swine. This is what Dana Cole calls a comprehensive approach.
8: Identifying states, identifying pilot project areas within those states that will allow us to really make progress as a partnership in these areas. NRCS can provide direct assistance through their partners, the landowners, through training, trap loan programs, providing assistance with restoring the natural resources and lands that have been destroyed by feral swine. And APHIS also then does what it does best and manages feral swine through direct operational control.
5: Positive results from the initial pilot program led to recent funding through the One Big Beautiful Bill Act to continue its efforts. Agriculture Undersecretary for Farm Production and Conservation Richard Fordyce, whose mission area oversees NRCS, explains current sign-up for the pilot program and grant funding of
11: KFRM. Salina, Kansas.
12: $35 million of NRCS dollars likely will be partners that work with NRCS, like state departments of conservation, state departments of natural resources. I think each state is probably going to handle this a little bit differently and do handle it differently.
5: More details about the pilot program, including states involved, funding application, and activities to be supported, can be found online at www.nrcs.usda.gov. Type in Feral Swine Eradication Program in the search bar on the homepage. This has been Agriculture USA. I'm Rod Bain reporting for the U.S. Department of Agriculture in Washington, D.C.
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13: News this hour at Town Hall. I'm Bob Agnew in Washington. Major trial involving Meta has ended with a settlement.
14: Meta has agreed to pay $17 billion and add child safety measures to its Facebook and Instagram platforms to end a landmark trial over teen social media addiction and settle claims filed by 47 states. William Tong is Connecticut's attorney general.
15: Meta, Instagram, Facebook, and its peers in the industry, TikTok, Snapchat, YouTube, have for years strip mine the souls of America's children for money.
14: California Attorney General Rob Bonta says the changes will protect children. The deal cut short the trial, which was expected to see CEO Mark Zuckerberg take the stand before a jury in federal court in California.
13: And that is Ed Donahue reporting. A top U.S. intelligence official just made a rare and surprise visit to Russia. More on that from correspondent Willie Nelson.
16: CIA Director John Ratcliffe traveled to Moscow on a previously unannounced trip. Ratcliffe's plane spent several hours on the ground in the Russian capital before departing. It is his first visit to Moscow since taking office and the highest-level trip by a Trump administration official to Russia this year. Ukrainian officials were informed of the visit. Analysts say Ratcliffe may have delivered a message from the administration. Willie Nelson, Washington.
13: The Fed's preferred inflation gauge shows that core prices rose at an annual rate of 3.3% in July. More on that from correspondent Bernie Bennett.
17: Prices consumers pay for a variety of goods and services rose slightly in July, according to the Federal Reserve's main inflation gauge. The Commerce Department reported Wednesday that the Personal Consumption Expenditures Price Index, which the Fed uses as its preferred forecasting tool, increased to seasonally adjusted 0.2% for the month, putting the annual inflation rate at 3.7%. Both were 0.1 percentage points above the Dow Jones consensus. The report also shows that personal income rose 0.4%, while spending increased 0.2%, both stronger than expected. Bernie Bennett in Washington.
13: More on these stories at townhall.com.
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13: Minnesota is demanding that Texas extradite an ICE agent charged with shooting a man in Minnesota.
20: If a judge does not intervene, an ICE agent charged with the shooting of a man in Minnesota could be released from a South Texas jail. Minnesota wants agent Christian Castro extradited after he allegedly fired his gun through a house door, striking a man in the leg and then lying to justify the shooting. Under Texas law, Castro must be released from detention after 90 days, which is Thursday. Minnesota's governor filed suit asking a judge to force Texas to return Castro. The federal judge in Brownsville, Texas, says he'll decide Wednesday on whether Castro should continue to be held. I'm Donna Water.
13: The Empire State Building paid its tribute to country music legend Dolly Parton last night by lighting up in pink sparkling lights. The singer died yesterday at the age of 80. The building had announced that 9:25 would be when the lights came out. Read that 9:25, just like her famous song. More at townhall.com. Typhoon Sadel has pounded Japan's southwestern islands.
21: A powerful typhoon is heading west over the East China Sea after slamming Okinawa and other remote southwestern Japanese islands, causing blackouts, flight cancellations, and threatening landslides. Two people so far have been slightly injured. The Japan Meteorological Agency says Typhoon Sadel was packing winds of up to 89 mph as of late morning Wednesday as it heads towards China's eastern coast. Sadel left two people with minor injuries, the Fire and Disaster Management Agency and prefectural officials say. A 78-year-old woman suffered a head injury when she was blown by the wind and fell to the ground outside her home. I'm Charles Dulevesma.
13: At the closing bell on Wall Street, the Dow was down by 113 points, a high-tech NASDAQ off 21, and the S&P 500 lost about 2 points in today's session. You'll find more on these stories at townhall.com.
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25: 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Roger, thanks for joining us today.
26: Good to be with you, Shelby.
25: Roger, you wrote a blog article on this, and within it you have five different cases that talk about a different aspect of property rights. And first off, discussing family members and selling of property, and what is this case?
26: Well, this is a South Dakota case, and it just shows us how complicated things can get when you have farmland that's owned through various types of entities, such as a corporation, a trust, or any other type of entity that's out there. And we like to often structure operations because it brings certain benefits to it, but you got to be careful. And this case points that out. And so what we had here was about 1,000 acres of family farmland, and you had a family corporation that was involved, a living trust, and then a disputed $3.2 million sale of some of that family farmland to a third party. And what happened was one of the children didn't like that. They challenged that transaction, and he was claiming that his brother had improperly influenced their father and interfered with the family's estate plan.
25: What issue did you see when it came to the legality and family dynamics of that?
26: Well, the question was who could sue on behalf of the corporation? And that was the issue here. And he couldn't. The son that was challenging the land sale transaction because he was not an officer, a director, or a shareholder, and he was not a party and individually to the land sale contract. So he couldn't seek to rescind it. And I think that's the key point here. Being a family member or even a beneficiary of a trust doesn't necessarily give you the authority to act on behalf of a corporation or a trust or an estate or some other type of legal entity. So you got to be careful in these types of situations.
25: And another thing we often see in agriculture, easements. And what case involves easements when we look at property rights?
26: This one's out of Texas, and you're right. Easements, I'm seeing more and more questions come up with respect to easements. We're seeing them all the time across agricultural property. It seems that as technology advances, they want to use the open spaces of agriculture to use that technology, whether it's wind, whether it's solar, whether it's data centers now, whether it's pipelines. It's not just ownership of property, but we want to have a right to use your property in a certain way. So we are seeing that a lot. But in this Texas case, there had been an electric line that had crossed a ranch since 1947. So this wasn't some type of new development. And when the ranch was purchased, the purchasers knew that line was there. It was visible. And what happened was many years down the road, so move fast forward decades, the electric co-op substantially upgraded that line, and they tripled the number of poles and doubled the number of wires in connection with serving new customers and a new substation that they had put in.
25: And what issues did that create with the original easement?
26: Well, you can imagine how the landowner felt about this. It kind of changes the site view of the farm, and this is much more than what it looked like when the farm was originally purchased. And even though, when he bought it, he knew there was an easement, and but the court said that doesn't give the co-op unlimited authority. And the key point here was when the court said, no, this is too much of an upgrade. It goes beyond the scope of the easement and constituted a trespass. The key here is that even though you knew there was an easement there and you could see the power line back in 1947, that didn't mean that the landowner had authorized a dramatic expansion of the utility's use. And I think the key takeaway, Shelby, on this is read your easement documents carefully. And they will often say what type of expansion is allowed, what type of development is allowed. But if it says nothing, then the law will only allow for reasonable development. And so that brings up a lot of factual questions. So an easement can provide significant rights to another party, but still leave the landowner with substantial property rights that simply can't be disregarded. So it's a good teaching case. It's a good case to learn from. Read your easement documents pretty carefully.
25: And another case that showed the importance of reading things through, this one involving land valuation. And what issues did you see happen in Arizona?
26: Yeah, this one involved the valuation of agricultural land that contained permanent crops. And so the county came in and valued that ag property using the state's statutory ag income approach. But then they came back in and did a second valuation and valued the orchard trees and the vineyard vines. And they tacked on an additional $12,000 for the land that had the orchard trees on it and an additional $8,000 per acre on the land that had the vineyard vines. So it's $12,000 per acre for the orchard trees, $8,000 per acre for the vineyard vines. And the landowner said, hey, what are you doing here? You already made a valuation. You can't do a second one and add numbers on for trees and vines. And the Arizona Supreme Court agreed.
25: And so what issues did this create for those growers and producers?
26: Well, obviously the producers here, the landowners, didn't like that tacked on valuation. The court agreed with them, as I indicated. But the court said, look, the economic contribution of the permanent crops was already reflected in the productive income of the property. So when you add a separate market value for trees and vines, you're effectively, county, applying two different valuation methods to the same ag property. And that's not allowed under Arizona law. And I think the broader issue here for ag landowners is that the valuation methodology that's used by a particular taxing authority, that can be just as important as the final number that appears on the assessment. So a couple lessons here. Make sure as a farmer you understand the statutory basis for how ag land is valued in Kansas, or if you're listening from another state, in your state, and determine then whether the assessor is applying the required methodology. There are often special ag valuation rules that can apply. You want to make sure that those are being applied properly, and just don't automatically assume that every component that contributes to your farm's productivity can be separately added to the taxable value of the land. So methodology should deserve some scrutiny here. So might want to take a second look at those assessment statements.
25: And Roger, as we talk with you, we know that rules can often be changing. However, what case recently happened when it comes to property rights and a change of rules?
26: Yeah, this is an interesting case out of New Mexico, and you've got about 1,300 acres of land. And about 20 years ago, a farming corporation in a town had entered into an annexation and development agreement governing development of the property. And then the farming corporation later wanted to divide the property into five parcels, and the town came in. Initially, their planning and zoning commission came in and initially approved the subdivision, but then changed their mind, citing concerns about water resources and other related issues. The farm challenged that, claiming, look, we relied on the earlier agreement and the development rules in effect at the time than when we invested substantial resources in planning the property. And you shouldn't be now, government, allowed to change the rules and suck that value basically away from us that we were depending upon, that we were going to derive from subdividing the property. And the case got dismissed on procedural grounds. And so they lost this case, the farm did.
25: Even though they lost this case, what do you find important for producers or landowners to keep in mind?
26: Well, even though we didn't get a substantive rule out of this case, it does highlight what I think is a pretty significant issue for farmers and ranchers, and that is long-term property investments can be affected by changes in government policy and regulation. So if you're thinking about development or subdivision or commercial uses or other major changes to your ag property, you need to carefully document government approvals that you agreed and agreements upon which you're relying, and make sure you understand that the legal nature of those government commitments and what remedies you may have could change if the government later changes its position.
25: And how does the idea of changes factor into the fifth case of this article?
26: This one's a Wyoming case. And here we had county officials that adopted some regulations, new regulations that were designed to protect an aquifer that supplied drinking water to the area. And some of those regs, for example, imposed a 35-acre minimum lot size within a designated zone. And you had affected ranchers and other landowners in that zone that challenged the regulations. And they claimed, well, that interferes with our ability to subdivide and develop our property. It's somewhat like that New Mexico case. The Wyoming Supreme Court rejected that challenge. And they said, look, counties have the broad authority to protect public health, safety, and welfare. That includes groundwater resources. And the county was acting within its rights in changing those rules. And the court also concluded, and this is a key point that often I think people misunderstand, that an expectation of being able to subdivide or develop your property in the future is not a vested property right. It's not a fixed right, one that you have and you hold and it can't be changed. And I think that's the critical distinction here. You may own land today and have substantial rights to use it in its present manner, but that doesn't necessarily mean that you have a vested right to every potential future use of that property. So don't count on automatically being able to develop your property in the future, because that's not necessarily a guaranteed property right.
25: Roger, I appreciate you taking the time to join us today.
26: Thanks for having me, Shelby.
25: That was K-State and Washburn Law Professor Roger McOwen. I will link his blog article, Property Rights on the Farm, in today's show notes on agtoday.net.
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1: We then move to Mentor. 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
1: 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We do that in every aspect of life. That's going to be the case we do with our adult children at times, too.
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0: Here's a look at your ag forecast. This is meteorologist Paul Trombley. Still seeing a few isolated shower storm chances, mainly across areas into western Nebraska and the western half of Kansas yet as we continue further through tonight and on Thursday. And then for Friday, most of the region still looking to stay quiet, thanks to an area of high pressure, which is going to keep any precipitation chances pretty spotty for the most part here as we head through the latter half of the week. As we proceed into the weekend, we are going to start to see a trough of low pressure building east out of the northern Rockies of Montana. And that's going to kick up shower and storm chances across the Dakotas, Minnesota, and especially northern Nebraska and northern Iowa also getting some of that activity. For the most part, it looks like any of the rain chances stay away from southern Nebraska southward until we get more into Saturday and more towards late Saturday and Sunday, seeing a couple scattered isolated storm chances back in across the central plains. And that's going to be in conjunction with a cold front that's going to be building southeast in association with a low up in northern North Dakota as we proceed from the end of the weekend and the start of next week. So that is going to delineate some of that late summer heat from relatively comfortable temperatures as we proceed into the extended forecast. And looking at temperatures here, we are still looking at some seasonal numbers for the most part today and for Friday, with highs more into the 80s and around 90. More 90-degree temps do start to head in Friday afternoon. Start of the weekend getting more highs, well in the 90s to around 100 across a pretty good swath of Nebraska and Kansas and Oklahoma. So more summer heat making a return. And then as we continue through the end of the weekend, still could stay quite hot and humid across much of Nebraska and Kansas Sunday before that cold front heads southeastward Sunday night into Monday. And that's going to delineate highs from the upper 80s to low 90s, from highs in the upper 90s to low 100s as we get into Monday, Tuesday of next week, with the heat certainly more resilient across the state of Kansas and Oklahoma, as opposed to more of the cooling that occurs across the state of Nebraska. From the Weatherology Weather Center, this is meteorologist Paul Trombley.
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2: The value of beef. Hello, I'm Megan Grebner with Healthy Living on Brownfield. There continues to be a lot of talk about grocery prices, specifically the price of beef. The fact is, it does cost more than it did a year ago, and even more than the year before that. But all things considered, so let's think about nutrition in comparison to cost, the question is it a good value? Kelly Schmidt, CEO of the Minnesota Beef Council, says absolutely.
3: And the message we always put out there is, when you look at the nutrient dense protein and value from a nutritional standpoint and a taste and convenience standpoint that beef brings compared to other groceries, it's still a really good value. And I think our consumers recognize that. They certainly would love it to be cheaper. We all can relate to that. But they're recognizing that, you know what, beef is still a really good thing to put in my cart or go when we go make our meal choices. And it's been holding strong, and we're doing our and everything we can to continue to help that it stays. Because when that can happen and that demands, we always need demand no matter the supply. We always need good demand, and that's what we're all about.
2: And if you're wanting to buy beef on a budget, there are several budget-friendly cuts that still taste great. Some of those options include the top round steak, the top sirloin, a flank steak, the skirt steak, and a tri-tip. I'm Megan Grebner with Healthy Living on Brownfield.
4: It's time for the Downing Report. Here's Rocky Downing.
5: You ever been struck by kitchen amnesia? I think the term could be pretty much walking into any room, amnesia. But the case of walking into a room and asking the question, wait, why am I here, has been tabbed officially kitchen amnesia. The reason? Well, it's a fun German word. Küchenamnesie has been translated to kitchen amnesia. The pseudo-medical term describes that all-too-familiar moment when you head into another room for your phone or a snack or who knows what, only to have your mission seemingly vanish the second you arrive. Scientists have actually studied the phenomenon, and crossing a doorway, they say, can act as an event boundary, making information tied to the previous setting temporarily harder to retrieve. Of course, we all know the distractions along the way can take you away from the task at hand as well. As you walk in to get a snack, you notice something out of place, you pick it up to put it away, you notice something else, the next thing you know, you've forgotten what you entered the room for in the first place. Kitchen amnesia. Now you have, what was I here for? Oh yeah, you have a wonderful Wednesday. I'm Rocky Downing.
6: Is it slander when someone makes an offensive remark in response to your request? The court listened to that question in the case of the offhand opinion. I'm Curtis Howard with today's Point of Law. Officer Garvey had been on the city's 20-man police force for 10 years. He was a conscientious officer with a perfect record. He was in line for the next promotional opening. Garvey had been born in the area and knew a great many of the residents. Those who knew him liked and respected him. One evening, looking into the local taverns, Garvey noticed that Dave Howard was celebrating much too freely. Later, he spotted him driving without lights. He followed, and when the other man ran an arterial stop without pausing, he sounded his siren, forced to stop, and arrested Dave. Later, Dave had to appear before a judge. There were several people outside the courtroom waiting to enter. Dave said to Garvey, "Look here, you, I had $200 on me when you hauled me in. You put all my possessions in an envelope, and when I get the envelope back, the money was gone." Garvey said, "Are you accusing me of stealing your money?" Dave said, "I sure am. You're a thief." Garvey, who had never taken a dishonest dollar in his life, was deeply offended. He filed a slander suit against Dave for damages. In court, Garvey's attorney said, "It's bad enough to call anyone a thief, but it's particularly bad in the case of an officer who has as excellent a record as Officer Garvey. This charge by Dave Howard has gone all over town. It has humiliated and offended Officer Garvey and worried his wife and children. It may even sidetrack his pending promotion. Yet the accusation is completely false. There's no proof that Dave had any money on him at all when he was arrested, and in fact, he was in no condition to know. He should pay damages." Dave's attorney said, "The law is that anyone who consents to an act is not wronged by it and cannot claim damages. Here, Garvey invited Dave's remark. Garvey asked if he was being accused of stealing money. Then, and only then, did Dave respond that he considered Garvey a thief. Now, it's clear the remark was at Garvey's own request, so he cannot get damages. This suit should be dismissed." What did the court rule about the offhand opinion? Is it slander when someone makes an offensive remark in response to your request? Yes, said a California court. Theft is a serious charge. It implies a high level of moral turpitude. Though Garvey did draw out an elaboration of Dave's remark in more direct language, he didn't actually consent to it. The charge was already made. This is slander, and Dave must pay damages to Officer Garvey. It's a point of law.
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8: 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Moving on to terminal elevator bids for corn in Kansas. Northeast Region 504, Southern Region 490 to 517, and the East at 499, the Central Region at 464 to 497. Sorghum bids at Country Elevators in Kansas. Northwest Region 439 to 459, Southwest at 429 to 472, Southern Region at 447, and the West at 414 to 459, Central Region at 420. Moving on to terminal elevator bids for sorghum in Kansas. Southern Region at 434 to 459, in the East at 477, and in the Central Region 454 to 477. Moving on to soybean bids at Country Elevators in Kansas. Northwest Region at 1146, Southwest at 1166 to 1209, the Southern Region at 1241, and in the West at 1119. Terminal elevator bids for soybeans in Kansas. In the Northeast at 1286, Southern Region at 1217 to 1316, in the East at 1246, the Central Region at 1216 to 1236. Mills and processor bids for soybeans in Kansas, Eastern Region at 1306, Southern Region at 1316, and the Southeast Region at 1326. Moving on to hard red winter wheat bids at Country Elevators in Kansas. Northwest Region and Central Region at 727, Southwest at 722 to 737, Southern Region at 717, and the West at 727 to 732. Moving on to terminal elevator bids for hard red winter wheat in Kansas. Southern Region at 732.

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1: This is Brady Womack reporting for the Oklahoma Department of Agriculture and the Federal State Market News Services for a closing cash grain market report for Wednesday, August the 26th. Denim Golf Week bid is up 37.5 at 9.02. The September Kansas City Futures bid is 7.92. The basis for the golf bid is $1.10 over the September Kansas City Futures bid. December wheat is up 38 at 808 and three quarters. State elevators were 37 higher in a range of 702 to 747 per bushel. Those individual elevator bids beginning with the northwestern part of the state was Buffalo at 737, Cherokee 747, Booker 732, Keys 722, Shattuck 717. In the north central part of the state, Alva, Ponca City, Bolt at 742, Manchester 737, Perry 747. In the southwestern part of the state, El Dorado 717, Frederick 732, Hobart 727, Lawton 737, Temple 747. South Central, Davis 702. In the western part of the state, Clinton and Weatherford both at 732, Gary, O'Keefe, and Watonga all three at 742. In the central part of the state, Banner and Okarchi both at 742, El Reno 737, Stillwater 747. And the markets across the state to close on Wednesday, August the 26th. Milo bids and state elevators reported 13 higher in a range of 446 to 461 per bushel. Soybean bids in Oklahoma quoted 28 higher in a range of 1139 to 1221 per bushel. Corn across the state was quoted 13 higher in a range of 501 to 556 per bushel. At the Chicago Board of Trade, corn futures for September is up 13.5 at 514. December corn is up 13 at 536.5. Soybean futures for September is up 26.25 at 1254.25. November soybeans is up 28.25 at 1266. Cotton mid-grade 41 leaf 4 staple 34 cotton southwestern Oklahoma averaged 81.27 per pound. That does conclude our cash grain market report. And this is Brady Womack reporting for the Oklahoma Department of Agriculture and the Federal State Marketing Services.
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3: This is Kim Fritzmeyer with your Central Kansas report on KFRM. The city of Salina is applying for federal funding to help pay for damage along the Smoky Hill River at Bilberg Park. The city has applied for FEMA funding through the Kansas Department of Emergency Management. The funding would be used to make repairs due to damage from a log jam in Bilberg Park last summer caused by extensive rain. Grant funds would help complete repairs to concrete walkways, embankment erosion replacement, and add two retaining walls to reduce the risk of future damage. The Frank Carlson Library in Concordia is sponsoring a contest for Cloud County youth to put their art skills on display with the library's Library Card Design Contest. Children ages 4 to 18 are invited to submit their original art designs to be in the contest for a chance to have their artwork become the official Frank Carlson Library Card that will be available for all library patrons. The contest will have three different age groups that will each have a winner and winning card design. Submissions for the contest open next Monday on August the 31st and run through September 28th. Contact the library in Concordia for contest guidelines and submission forms. Following the submission period, the Cloud County community is invited to participate in the community-wide vote to select one winner from each age group. Voting will open on October 5th and run through the 31st. The winners will be announced in November, with the new library cards becoming available to the public in January of next year. Enrollment is now open for the new Family Crisis Center program designed to build self-confidence while enhancing the physical and mental health of girls in grades 3 to 6. The Family Crisis Center serves families in Barton, Barber, Comanche, Edwards, Kiowa, Ness, Pawnee, Pratt, Rush, and Stafford counties. There is no charge thanks to anonymous donors. The program is called Girls on the Run, and it focuses on preteens and teens as they navigate social media demands, bullying, and mental health concerns, providing a safe place for girls to interact with one another outside of school. Each girl is paired with a volunteer mentor who provides support and encouragement along the way. Anyone interested in volunteering as a mentor is encouraged to contact the Family Crisis Center in Great Bend.

0: Sessions begin September 21st, and the celebratory 5K run will be in November at Wichita. Classes meet from 4 to 5:30 Mondays and Thursdays for 8 weeks at the Loft in Grace Community Church in Great Bend. The first 45 minutes of the class includes a presentation, and the last half involves physical activity. The goal is to enroll from 12 to 20 girls. Class themes will include understanding oneself, building healthy relationships, community and teamwork, and goal setting for physical health. For information or enrollment, contact the Family Crisis Center in Great Bend. Salina will be the location for the 2026 Sunflower Fair designed for older adults. It's scheduled from 8 to 4 on Tuesday, September 22nd at the Tony's Pizza Event Center in Salina, but enrollment and registration is open now. The event is sponsored by the North Central Flint Hills Area Agency on Aging, and it's a health, wellness, and resource event geared toward older adults, people living with disabilities, and caregivers. It will include speakers, exhibits, music, health screenings, and lunch. Registration is $25 before September 11th and $30 at the door. This has been Kim Fritzmeyer with your Central Kansas Report on KFRM 550 AM, the Voice of the Plains.
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4: Now time for the Ag News for this Wednesday, August 26th. American Farm Bureau President Zippy Duval is urging the United States and Canada to return to the negotiating table after trade talks broke down and additional tariffs were imposed. Duval said Canada has been one of the U.S. agriculture's most important trading partners since the first free trade agreement between the two countries in 1989. He warned that further tariff increases and Canadian retaliation could hurt farmers and ranchers already dealing with difficult economic conditions. He emphasized that agricultural exports are critical to farm profitability and generate economic activity beyond the farm gate. Duval called for de-escalation of the trade dispute and renewal of the USMCA while maintaining duty-free market access for U.S. agricultural products. Despite the political divisions often seen in Washington, Nebraska Farm Bureau's Jordan Dux says farmers and ranchers have an opportunity to help shape policy and keep agricultural issues front and center.
5: Ultimately, the stuff that gets me excited every time is when I have the opportunity to travel to Washington. The fact that we can sit down and talk with our members of Congress and work through issues, and they're always thinking about the next thing. Now, we get stuck on a lot of the same issues because a lot of our issues are cyclical. We talk tax reform, we talk farm bills, we talk about E15, we talk about all these things. But members of Congress are also always thinking about the next thing also. They have to be. This is a big country. We still are a global superpower. We're still the world's currency. We're still the world's grocery basket. Whatever you want to say, I think members of Congress are always listening to their constituents because they have to. They come from there.
4: Dux says that direct access to elected officials remains one of the strengths of the American political system, particularly for agriculture.
5: And I think the willingness and our ability as a country that we still have the freedoms we have to go in and talk to members of Congress, lay out the issues that farmers and ranchers have, that's never lost on me. Every time we have the opportunity to do that, We are very blessed to be able to go in and have a face-to-face conversation with our elected leaders, making sure they hear whether we agree with what they're doing or not. We have that ability to do so. I think that continues to be, as long as that continues to be at the forefront of our political system, where the American people can continue to weigh in, create, you know, policy, have new ideas, whatever it may be, but they still have that one-on-one interaction with their elected officials. That's a pretty positive thing we need to remain pretty happy about.
4: Again, that was Jordan Dux of Nebraska's Farm Bureau Federation. A group of former Agricultural Association leaders, farmers, and USDA officials says farm country is facing a serious crisis. The group, Restore American Agriculture, launched a website where farmers and ranchers can share how trade, budget, and regulatory policies are affecting their operations. Former National Corn Growers Association CEO said commodity groups may fear retaliation from the administration. Iowa farmer and former NCGA President Pam Johnson pointed to rising diesel costs, fertilizer availability, and weak farm income. Johnson said it's projected that farmers aren't going to make any money for the next couple of years. Johnson said this is a serious crisis out here in farm country. Agricultural organizations are closely watching the developments surrounding the proposed merger between the Union Pacific and Norfolk Southern Railroads. The National Grain and Feed Associations have asked the Surface Transportation Board to reject the proposed merger. Mike Seifert, NGFA President and CEO, said they did a lot of work before coming out against it.
6: You know, some folks you mentioned, some came out opposed to it before the press release was even dry, I think. And we decided at NGFA that the movement of grain and feed is different than the byproducts. And so we spent the better part of the last year really taking a deep dive, looking at it with our membership, trying to understand what the impact would be on individual members, what the impact would be on the grain trade and chain as a whole. And also, you know, trying to understand what the impact was going to be across the entire system, because you have different Class 1 railroads in the U.S., but it is one integrated system.
4: This merger would not meet the qualifications required under the STB's own rules for potential mergers.
6: Particularly under the 2001 rules for reviewing mergers that the STB operates under, one of the key provisions is that it must not just maintain, but it actually has to enhance competition in the public good. And as we looked at this, you know, that was the final decision that the majority of membership, the majority of our board members determined that they did not think that UP and NS had hit that bar at this time. And that's why we decided to come out and post. And that had a lot to do with in terms of intermodal competition, service assurance plan, dealing with disputes, what rates were going to look like.
4: Seifert said there's a long way to go before this potential merger could be approved.
6: If you've worked with STB Chairman Patrick Fuchs at all, Patrick is someone who's going to do what he thinks is right, and he's very detailed, data-oriented, and he's really going to dive into it and take a deep look. And that's all the members of the STB. And, you know, the sense that we've gotten all along was that this is not a rubber stamp, and that they're looking at and going to take a full review in this and really determine what it looks like.
4: The paperwork has to be filed by late May 2027. The STB then has up to 90 days to issue a final decision. That again was Mike Seifert, NGFA President and CEO. And that's been the Ag News for this Wednesday, August 26th. I'm Lexi Bates reporting for KFRM, 550 AM, the Voice of the Plains.
7: And now the Daily News Drop. Wall Street is trying to shake off Monday's tech sell-off, with stocks moving higher on the afternoon as chip makers rebound, oil prices fall, and Treasury yields ease. The Dow finished up 160 points, the S&P gained 24, and the Nasdaq leading the major averages up a plus 171 points. A big Wall Street test comes today, those NVIDIA earnings. NVIDIA shares rebounding Tuesday after a seven-session losing streak, with investors looking for confirmation that the hundreds of billions of dollars being poured into artificial intelligence and its infrastructure are still producing results. Wall Street analysts are looking for quarterly revenue around $94 to $95 billion for NVIDIA, and perhaps more importantly, strong guidance. NVIDIA has become so important to the AI trade that a disappointment could drag down chips, data center stocks, and the broader Nasdaq. We'll see what's happening later on today. Tuesday's big winner was Moderna. Shares surged after Barclays upgraded the vaccine maker. The ugly side of the big board belongs to Dick's Sporting Goods. Shares plunging after the company cut its annual forecast and warned demand for athletic clothing and footwear is weakening. At one point, the stock was down 30%. This is a potentially important consumer signal. Shoppers are still spending, but they're becoming much more selective about where that money goes. Case in point, consumer confidence falling to 89.4 in August, its lowest level in 7 months. It seems Americans are increasingly pessimistic about the economy and the job market. Cattle prices have been under pressure after the White House announced that temporary easing of tariffs on imported ground beef. The plan would allow 300,000 metric tons of beef into America at reduced tariffs over 90 days in an effort to bring down those prices. Ranchers are pushing back, warning it could hurt American producers just as they're trying to rebuild the cattle herd that is at a 75-year low. Apple is rolling out new Macs built heavily around artificial intelligence. The company unveiled a new Mac Mini with its M6 chip, along with upgraded Mac Studio models. Apple says the machines are designed to run increasingly sophisticated AI applications directly on the computer. The Mac Mini starts at $899, while the Mac Studio starts at $2499. So Apple's AI strategy isn't just about iPhones anymore. Seems the company is making a bigger play for developers, creators, and businesses that want serious AI computing power. Streaming customers may have discovered the most effective way to fight inflation is to hit cancel. New research from Amper Analysis finds Netflix, Disney Plus, and Amazon becoming increasingly more cautious about raising subscription prices. Average price increases across the three have fallen from 24% of the previous subscription price in 2023 and 2024 to 14% today. Don't mistake that for streaming getting cheap, because ad-free versions of eight major streaming services now total more than $137 a month if purchased individually. Nearly half of premium streaming subscriptions are now ad-supported. And that may be today's consumer message to corporate America. We'll pay for better technology, we'll buy the sneakers, we'll watch the shows, but eventually, of course, price matters. Dolly Parton has died. She was 80 years old. The country music singer built one of the most remarkable careers in entertainment. But there was a lot more to Dolly than the rhinestones, big hair, and country hits. Here's some things you may not have known about her. Dolly never rode the rides at Dollywood. She got motion sickness and worried about losing her wig. The song I Will Always Love You wasn't about romance. She wrote that song when leaving her professional partnership with Porter Wagoner. The song Jolene was inspired by a bank teller who flirted with her husband. And Dolly once entered a Dolly Parton lookalike contest and she lost. Forbes estimated Dolly Parton's net worth at $450 million. I'm Jeff Vaughn. That's your Daily News Drop.
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9: Hello, good afternoon, everyone. This is Lonnie Pates with USDA's Market News Service with your closing livestock market report for this Wednesday. In negotiated cash feedlot trading, we've had some trading this week in Nebraska on a live weight basis at 218. That would be mostly $7 to $8 lower than what it was the previous week. In the dress trade, 342 to mostly 345, and that would have been $10 to $11 lower than what it was the previous week. Now let's head on over and have a look at the box beef cutout closings. The choice cutout closed the day at 385.13, down $3.40 for the day. Select at 362.68, down $6.30 for the day. That puts the choice select spread at $22.45. There were 119 loads traded today, with 69 choice, 20 select, and 30 loads of trimmings and grindings. On the cutter cow cutout, that value at $346.85, that's down $8.89 from yesterday. On the boneless processing beef, there have been 34 loads traded nationally today. Moving on to the livestock slaughter under federal inspection. Cattle slaughter today estimated at 105,000 head. That's 1,000 less than a week ago and 14,000 less than a year ago. Week to date comes in at 310,000 head. On the slaughter hogs for today, estimated at 484,000 head. That's 13,000 more than a week ago and the same as what it was a year ago. The week to date for Monday through Wednesday is 1,423,000 pigs. On the National Daily Pork Report, there were 274 loads traded. The carcass was valued at $95.55, which is down $2.12 from the previous day. On the National Daily Direct Hog Report, there were about 11,400 head of negotiated sales, and those barrels and gilts were 27 cents lower. Base price range from 83 to 91 and a half, with a daily weighted average hog carcass price of 90.75 and a 5-day rolling average dress price of 91.37. Now let's head on over and have a look at the closes at the Chicago Mercantile Exchange. Let's go ahead and start with the live cattle. The August was 37 cents higher at 218.47. The October down 17 cents at 210.77. And the December down 45 at 212.57. In the feeder cattle, the August was down 97 cents at 332.75. The September down 27 cents at 319 even. And the October settled down 92 cents at 314.25. Moving on to the lean hog contracts, the October up 45 cents at 80.90. The December up 62 cents at 70.97. And the February up 55 cents at 73.72. Moving on to the grain complex, we'll look at the corn where analysts are saying that they're at a three-year high. The September closed the day 13.5 cents higher at 514. New crop December closed 13 cents higher at 536.5. And the March 12 and a quarter higher at 550 and three quarters. Moving on to the soybeans. September contract was 26 and a quarter higher at 1254 and a quarter. New crop November, 28 and a quarter higher at 1266. And the January was 28 and a half higher at 1280 and three quarters. Moving on to the hard red winter wheat. The September contract, 37 and a half cents higher at to close at 70.92. The December closed 38 cents higher at 808 and three quarters. And the March, 37 and a quarter cents higher at 822. And that's been a look at your closing markets for this Wednesday. This has been Lonnie Pates with USDA's Market News Service in St. Joseph, Missouri. Have a great day, everyone.
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11: 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Washburn and Nebraska Kearney, both chosen as the number one overall team by the MIAA coaches. Third place preseason, Missouri Western. Then Emporia State. Central Oklahoma rounds out the top five. They're followed by Central Missouri, Pittsburgh State, Fort Hays State, Northwest Missouri, and Missouri Southern. And the final three teams, Arkansas, Fort Smith, Newman, and Northeastern State. The coaches poll, preseason MIAA volleyball in the Kansas Sports Spotlight.
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16: Well, hi once again, everyone. John Avey with this Southwest Kansas update. Folks, a blessing as we begin this forecast on some major precip reports and for some folks out there, and hopefully more to come. Now, checking with the National Weather Service late last night, the Kolkaros reports, of course, not out for exact amounts, but folks there talking about some good amounts, eastern Hodgman County, central Pawnee, northern Edwards, up into Ness County, southwest Rush, and again, 1 to 2 inches in a lot of those areas, maybe a little more in some. Some of the towns that mentioned, Basine, Hanston, Burdett, Roselle, Stanford, Alexander, St. John, and Maxville, and again, looking forward to the Kolkaros report for those exact amounts. Also, 18 northwest of Jetmore on the Pawnee, receiving 9,100 yesterday morning. 5 east of Buda in southern Ness County, 6,500. Now, that forecast today, folks, at high around 91, tomorrow near 90, but more chances of showers before 1 o'clock tomorrow. A slight chance of precip tomorrow night. Friday's high 93, and then sadly, folks, in that forecast, looking ahead, the heat turns up again on Saturday and Sunday. Now, checking with Leon Winfrey, president of Kansas Professional Rodeo Association. Thus far, folks, their competitors have won a total of $1,093,828. And so, special thanks, Leon, saying to all those many, many sponsors. Bareback riding, Wyatt Aldridge, $14,178 to lead. Steer wrestling, Rye Clark, $10,915. Also, Jerick Van Patten in that number two slot. Tie down roping, Mason Stuvey, $10,835. Jody Green at number two spot. Breakaway roping, Jessica McMaster, $11,610. Behind her, Brandy McDowell, $10,611. And in saddle bronc riding, Braden Bettsworth out front, $6,720. Mark Holliday in second, $6,473. Ranch bronc standings, Dalen Bellamy, $7,242. And in heading, team roping, Brett Christensen, $17,861. Number two, Kyler Goad, $16,836. And in team roping, healing, Chase Bocow, $17,860. 40-40 heading, Cashley Van Patten, $84,481. Gary Clements, $7,301. And 44 healing, Marty Nicholson, $10,637. And KPRA barrel racing, Olivia Harding winning so far, $19,538. Bull riding, the leader, Nate Hoey, $6,383. Diesel Payne in second.
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16: Harlan leading there. Second place, Brandy McDowell. Third place, Cashley Van Patten. All-around cowboy, Dawson McMaster on top there. Jerick Van Patten second. Mason Stuvey in third place. And in the rookie division, Dalen Bellamy, number one leader right now in KPRA. Folks, that's the report in Southwest Kansas. John Avey with your update.
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19: News this hour from Town Hall. I'm Keith Peters in Washington. Meta agreed Wednesday to pay $17 billion and add stronger child safety measures to its Facebook and Instagram platforms as part of a landmark legal settlement. At a news conference, California Attorney General Rob Bonta says the settlement is a watershed moment.
20: Meta has agreed to make significant changes that will reduce the risk of harm that Instagram and Facebook pose to teen users. Daily time limits and blocks on nighttime use that can only be lifted by a parent, limits on notifications during school hours and overnight, an end to displaying the number of likes on a teen's post.
19: If approved by the court, the deal will stop an avalanche of litigation by states against Meta, although the company still faces lawsuits from individuals and school districts across the U.S. Shrouded in secrecy, there was a visit to Moscow by CIA Director John Ratcliffe.
21: Ratcliffe held talks in Moscow with his intelligence counterparts. The rare visit comes at a time when relations with Washington remain strained over Russia's war in Ukraine. A Kremlin spokesman says Ratcliffe did not meet with President Putin, and there's been no comment from Washington. The Kremlin stresses that Russia-U.S. relations remain in a profound crisis. Their ties sank to Cold War lows after Moscow's 2022 invasion of Ukraine. Rich Thomason, Washington.
19: The U.S. and Canada have ramped up their trade war, hitting each other with a steep new tit-for-tat tariffs. Despite the bravado coming from both sides of the border over the past few days, though, analysts suspect the longtime allies will eventually strike a deal to end a conflict that neither really wants. On Wall Street, the Dow down by 113 points, the Nasdaq dropped 21, the S&P lower by a point. More on these stories at townhall.com.
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24: It's Shay Smith with KFRM, and it's time to take a look at your Kansas News Today in your evening Kansas Journal entry. The Kansas Turnpike Authority plans to invest nearly $500 million to maintain and modernize the state's 236-mile toll road. The plan includes road repairs, highway widening, interchange improvements, technology upgrades, and improvements to service areas. Work already underway includes redevelopment of the Emporia service area, along with projects to widen I-70. To help pay for the improvements, toll rates will increase beginning September 1st. Passenger vehicle tolls will rise 3% each year for 3 years, while commercial vehicle rates will increase 4% annually. The increases are the first since 2022. The KTA does not receive state or federal tax funding and depends on toll revenue to operate and improve the turnpike. The authority said the investment plan was developed after reviewing the road's current condition and future needs. Officials said the work will help keep the turnpike reliable while preparing for increased travel and changing transportation needs. Topeka Public Schools will stop creating student gender support plans and allow parents to review existing plans under an agreement with the U.S. Department of Education. The plans describe how school staff will support a student's gender identity, including the name and pronouns they use. Kansas State House reporter Zach Boblett has the story.
0: The district will remove guidance that could keep parents from knowing if their child uses a different name or pronouns at school. The changes follow a Federal Education Department investigation that found Topeka Public Schools policies violated parents' rights to access their children's school records. As part of the agreement, Topeka will train teachers and administrators on federal rules protecting that access. The Education Department says Olathe, Shawnee Mission, and Kansas City, Kansas districts have similar policies. At the Kansas State House, I'm Zach Boblett.
24: The superintendent of Hutchinson Public Schools will retire at the end of this school year. Dawn Johnson has served as superintendent in the district since 2022. She has been a public educator in Kansas for 34 years. Johnson has also served with distinction in the United States Army Reserve, holding the rank of Brigadier General. She has been deployed multiple times in her 41-year military career. The Hutchinson School Board aims to hire a new superintendent by January. Hutchinson Public Schools has more than 4,000 students and nearly 1,000 staff members. Hunters might choose to use hunting plots as a way to get more wildlife in an area they desire. K-State wildlife specialist Drew Ricketts explains what a hunting plot is and why he does not refer to them as food plots.
1: Here in Kansas and throughout much of the Great Plains, we've got really fertile soils and tend to have abundant natural food in most situations. And that natural food can also be supplemented by the row crops that we might have in a commercial agriculture situation. So that's why I usually refer to these as hunting plots rather than food plots, because really the purpose here is to concentrate animal activity rather than because the critter actually needs the food to be provided.
24: Ricketts recommends forage oats as a strong choice for deer hunting plots because deer prefer oats and they grow well in a wide range of Kansas soils. Other cereal grains, including wheat, rye, and triticale, can also work. Ricketts also discusses other plants hunters can add to their food plot mixtures.
1: It's good to supplement those cereal grains with a legume, and Austrian winter peas are a very hardy plant. They're another plant that's really tolerant of a lot of different conditions. Ideally, we would get those peas in the ground in September, even up to early October rather than August. And an easy way to accomplish that is to get our oats established either by broadcasting or drilling, and then we can broadcast those winter peas into the growing oats.
24: That was K-State wildlife specialist Drew Ricketts with plant choices for creating and establishing a hunting plot. For more information, visit wildlife.ksu.edu. Governor Laura Kelly and the Kansas Department of Transportation have awarded $37.2 million in federal funding to 33 transportation projects across Kansas. The money comes through KDOT's Transportation Alternatives Program. The program supports projects that make it easier and safer for people to walk, bike, and use other forms of transportation. Funding can be used for projects such as sidewalks, bike paths, and other pedestrian or bicycle improvements, converting abandoned railroad lines into trails, safe routes to school projects, preserving and repairing historic transportation sites, and scenic and environmental improvements. KDOT reviewed 40 applications before choosing the 33 projects. Officials considered factors including safety, the need for the project, how ready it was to begin, population size, and geographic location. KDOT also used information from the state's Vulnerable Road User Safety Assessment Tool to help evaluate the projects. The next round of applications is expected to open in spring 2028. And that's your news out of Kansas in today's Evening Kansas Journal entry. For more news from the KFRM listening area, visit KFRM.com. For your KFRM news, the voice of the Plains, I'm Shay Smith.
2: Hello and good evening, everyone. It is Jason Henderson here with a look into your KFRM 550 AM sports. Former Kansas State pitcher Blake Adams made his major league debut, and this was Monday with the Colorado Rockies against Washington. Adams entered in the seventh inning and allowed 5 runs on 5 hits over 1 inning. The Rockies selected Adams in the 13th round of the 2022 MLB draft after 1 season at Kansas State. He becomes the 5th former Wildcat to make his his major league debut in the last five seasons and the second this year. And then we're switching gears over to the NFL. Executives see London as the leading option for a future team outside the United States, according to ESPN. Commissioner Roger Goodell recently said he expects the league to eventually place teams internationally. London has hosted 41 NFL games and has established facilities and fan support. Mexico City, Toronto, and Berlin were also mentioned as possible locations, and the NFL will play 9 international games this season as the league continues expanding its presence outside the United States. Then the sports world paid tribute to Dolly Parton following her passing yesterday at age 80. The Tennessee native was a longtime Volunteers fan and was named the Tennessee Sports Hall of Fame's Tennessean of the Year in 2020. Parton performed Rocky Top with Peyton Manning at Neyland Stadium in 2023. That year, she also performed during halftime of the Dallas Cowboys Thanksgiving game. Tennessee, Manning, and the Cowboys were among those honoring Parton. But that does wrap it up for your sports here on KFRM 550 AM Radio.
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4: Here's a look at your ag forecast. This is meteorologist Paul Trombley. Still seeing a few isolated shower storm chances, mainly across areas into western Nebraska and the western half of Kansas yet as we continue further through tonight and on Thursday. And then for Friday, most of the region still looking to stay quiet thanks to an area of high pressure, which is going to keep any precipitation chances pretty spotty for the most part here as we head through the latter half of the week. As we proceed into the weekend, we are going to start to see a trough of low pressure building east out of the northern Rockies of Montana. And that's going to kick up shower and storm chances across the Dakotas, Minnesota, and especially northern Nebraska and northern Iowa also getting some of that activity. For the most part, it looks like any of the rain chances stay away from southern Nebraska southward until we get more into Saturday and more towards late Saturday and Sunday, seeing a couple scattered isolated storm chances back in across the central plains. And that's going to be in conjunction with a cold front that's going to be building southeast in association with a low up in northern North Dakota as we proceed from the end of the weekend and the start of next week. So that is going to delineate some of that late summer heat from relatively comfortable temperatures as we proceed into the extended forecast. And looking at temperatures here, we are still looking at some seasonal numbers for the most part today and for Friday, with highs more into the 80s and around 90. More 90-degree temps do start to head in Friday afternoon. Start of the weekend getting more highs, well in the 90s to around 100 across a pretty good swath of Nebraska and Kansas and Oklahoma. So more summer heat making a return. And then as we continue through the end of the weekend, still could stay quite hot and humid across much of Nebraska and Kansas Sunday before that cold front heads southeastward Sunday night into Monday. And that's going to delineate highs from the upper 80s to low 90s, from highs in the upper 90s to low 100s as we get into Monday, Tuesday of next week, with the heat certainly more resilient across the state of Kansas and Oklahoma, as opposed to more of the cooling that occurs across the state of Nebraska. From the Weatherology Weather Center, this is meteorologist Paul Trombley.
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6: Now time for the market recap for this Wednesday, August 26th. September corn up 13.5 at 514. December up 13 at 536.5. and March up 12.25 at 550.75. September Kansas City wheat up 37.5 at 792.25. December up 38 at 808.75. And March up 37.25 at 822. September Chicago wheat up 45 at 730.5. December up 45 at 748.25. And March up 44 at 765.25. September soybeans up 26.25 at 1254.25. November up 28.25 at 1266. And January up 28.5 at 1280.75. September soybean meal up 840 at 328.70. October up 940 at 333.10. And December up 10.10 at 339.30. September soybean oil down 30 at 67.22. October down 27 at 67.43. And December down 4 at 67.74. And the livestock futures, August live cattle up 37 at 218.47. October down 17 at 210.77. And December up 45 at 212.57. August feeder cattle down 97 at 332.75. September down 27 at 319. And October up 92 at 314.25. October lean hogs up 45 at 80.90. December up 62 at 70.97. And February up 55 at 73.72. And the oil futures, West Texas crude down 19 cents at 82.17, gasoline up 7 cents at 3.33, and heating oil up 2 cents at 4.27. And that's been the market recap for this Wednesday, August 26th. I'm Lexi Bates.
7: This is Steve Knopfsinger, and it's time for a look at your ag news on this Wednesday, August 26th. As soybean harvest approaches, farmers have a chance to uncover a hidden yield thief, nematodes lurking beneath the soil. The Soy Checkoff says fall, right after harvest, is the ideal time to collect soil samples and test for soybean cyst nematode and other parasitic nematodes that can reduce yields without obvious above-ground symptoms. The Checkoff helped fund new soybean nematode management guides developed by university plant pathologists and nematologists. The guides cover soybean cyst, root knot, root lesion, and reniform nematodes with tools to identify infestations and develop management plans. Soybean cyst nematode is considered the leading soybean pathogen in North America and can cause yield losses of up to 30%. Michigan farmer and United Soybean Board Director Laura Isley stated, "Protecting soybean yield starts with knowing what's in your fields. This is exactly the kind of practical, science-based tool your Checkoff investment is meant to deliver." The USDA is purchasing U.S. pork for federal food assistance programs, a move welcomed by the National Pork Producers Council as hog producers face a challenging market. National Pork Producers Council President Rob Brenneman, an Iowa pork producer, said the purchase will help put more American pork into schools and food banks nationwide. Brenneman stated, "More high-quality, wholesome, and nutrient-dense protein is on its way to American schools and food banks across the country thanks to this purchase of U.S. pork." The purchase is being made under Section 32 of the Agricultural Adjustment Act of 1935. The law allows the USDA to buy agricultural commodities and provide disaster assistance using funds tied to annual U.S. customs receipts. The USDA routinely purchases pork and other commodities for federal food programs, including school breakfast and lunch programs. Senator Chuck Grassley says the U.S. and Canada need to get back to the negotiating table, which is in the best interest of U.S. farmers, while parting with the president's approach to lowering beef prices. Grassley says it's time for cooler heads to prevail, given the tens of billions in farm trade between the U.S. and Canada.
8: "It'll be better if we get things quieted down, get these tariffs down, get back to the USMCA in its original form. There are things that need to be renegotiated,
7: such as Canada's dairy import restrictions. But Grassley says U.S. farmers need certainty, not a new tariff war.
8: With all these ups and downs, whether or not the USMCA is going to exist, what the level of tariffs will be, and the ongoing negotiations, just restrict the certainty that you need in the economic world of international trade.
7: And all made worse by last week's breakdown in tariff talks. Grassley, meantime, parts with President Trump on his 90-day beef tariff suspension to help reduce consumer prices at home.
8: President Trump's announcement comes right after Tyson Foods closed its beef plant there in Joslyn, Illinois. Both announcements created additional uncertainty for American producers, driving cattle prices down, forcing farmers to make expensive adjustments to haul cattle many more miles further for slaughter.
7: Grassley says the answer is more grazing access, lower inspection fees, and more processing plants, not more beef imports. The National Sorghum Producers is asking federal regulators to review a new sorghum futures contract before farmers and grain buyers begin relying on it. The CME group planned to begin trading the contract Monday. The Chicago Board of Trade self-certified the contract earlier this month, meaning it told the Commodity Futures Trading Commission the contract meets federal requirements. The National Sorghum Producers' primary concern is the proposed delivery map, which the group says covers counties representing only about 19% of U.S. sorghum acreage. The map excludes major production and marketing areas in western Kansas, Texas, the High Plains, and along the Gulf Coast. National Sorghum Producers Chair Amy France says a properly designed contract could benefit farmers, but the current proposal needs more scrutiny. France stated, "The objection is not to the idea, it is to asking farmers to rely on this design before the exchange has shown that it represents our physical market." Retail fertilizer prices remained somewhat varied during the third full week of August 2026, according to retailers surveyed by DTN News. For the fifth week in a row, five fertilizers were lower in price compared to the last month, while the remaining three were slightly higher. DTN designates a significant move as anything 5% or more. Like last week, only one nutrient had a significant price move. UAN-28 was 8% less expensive compared to last month, averaging $436 per ton. The average price of all nitrogen fertilizers tracked by DTN was $625 per ton. Four other fertilizers were just slightly lower. Urea averaged $664 per ton, 1034-O was $715 per ton, anhydrous was $943 per ton, and UAN-32 was $458 per ton. The remaining three nutrients were just slightly more expensive looking back a month. DAP averaged $916 per ton, MAP was $959 per ton, and potash was $495 per ton. On a price per pound nitrogen basis, urea averaged 72 cents per pound, anhydrous was 58 cents per pound, UAN-28 was 78 cents per pound, and UAN-32 was 72 cents per pound. With the military conflict between the U.S. and Iran continuing to close the Strait of Hormuz, the United Nations is offering to facilitate the transport of fertilizer through the strait, according to the Times of Israel. Iran has indicated it intends to impose fees on ships transiting the strait, which the U.S. and others in the region oppose. President Donald Trump has insisted he has total control of the strait and has even asserted it is U.S. territory as it blocks shipping to and from Iranian ports. Seven of the eight fertilizers tracked by DTN are higher in price compared to 1 year ago. Potash is 2% higher, UAN-28 is 4% more expensive, urea is 5%, MAP is 6% more expensive, and 1034-O is 7%. DAP is 8% more expensive, and anhydrous is 24% higher year over year. The one exception is UAN-32, which is 5% lower than a year ago. Morocco's state-owned OCP returned to the U.S. phosphate fertilizer market with its first shipment landing at the Port of New Orleans last week, according to the University of Illinois Farm Policy News Summary. And that's been a look at your ag news on this Wednesday, August 26th.

0: This is Lee Habib, and this is Our American Stories, the show where America is the star and the American people. And one of the things we love to do on this show is tell stories about our great American history. Up next, a story courtesy of Vince Benedetto, founder, president, and CEO of Bold Gold Media Group, on a story that he and I wrote together for Newsweek. It's entitled Lincoln's Greatest Speech Americans Have Never Heard. And the speech that we're talking about is the Cooper Union speech given on February 27, 1860, a critical point in America's history from before Lincoln was president or even on the radar of being one. Without further delay, here's Vince with the story.
1: It was early winter in 1860, and the country was at an inflection point that makes today's division seem trivial. It wasn't merely slavery that was on trial. Not quite two decades shy of our first centennial, the Founding Fathers' vision itself hung in the balance. A growing segment of America's population were claiming that the authors of the Declaration of Independence and the Constitution were fighting to advance the lives of only white men. The founders, a growing chorus of revisionists maintained, had no room in this new nation for black people. But one man took it upon himself to write the definitive response to these long simmering claims. Though the world knows his Gettysburg Address, it was Abraham Lincoln's speech at a new technical college in New York City that helped propel him to national prominence. In the mid-19th century, a large number of Americans, particularly those in the southern states, advanced an argument that our founding fathers never intended to end slavery or provide equality to anyone other than those born with white skin. They also accused Americans in favor of restricting or abolishing slavery of betraying the founders' intention. Lincoln knew both of those claims to be false and set about proving it in his Cooper Union address. His challenge was daunting, because the Founding Fathers were themselves a large group of individuals with divergent views. Could we truly know their intentions regarding slavery and race? If they wanted to exclude black people, they surely would have written or said as much. If Thomas Jefferson, when he wrote the sacred words, "We hold these truths to be self-evident that all men are created equal," meant for only those words to apply to just white men? Why didn't he write it that way? Lincoln knew Jefferson was a man of precision when it came to choosing his words, so much so that Lincoln, in 1859, said this of Jefferson and the Declaration.
2: To Jefferson, to the man who, in the concrete pressure of a struggle for national independence by a single people, had the coolness, forecast, and capacity to introduce a merely revolutionary document, an abstract truth applicable to all men in all times, and so to embalm it there, that today, and in all coming days, it shall be a rebuke and a stumbling block to the very harbingers of reappearing tyranny and oppression.
1: Lincoln understood that if the Declaration's only purpose was to make the case for separation from England, it didn't require the bold language of liberty and equality in its preamble. It could have simply listed the grievances against a tyrannical king. Even prior, in 1857, Lincoln, in his condemnation of the Supreme Court's infamous Dred Scott decision, wrote this about the founders' intentions.
2: They did not mean to assert the obvious untruth, that all were then actually enjoying that equality, nor yet that they were about to confer it immediately upon them. In fact, they had no power to confer such a boon. They meant simply to declare the right, so that the enforcement of it might follow as fast as circumstances should permit. They meant to set up a standard maxim for free society, which should be familiar to all and revered by all, constantly looked to, constantly labored for, and even though never perfectly attained, constantly approximated, and thereby constantly spreading and deepening its influence. and augmenting the happiness and value of life to all people of all colors everywhere.
1: Far from being hypocrites, Lincoln believed our founders were forward-thinking visionaries. With all of that as background, Lincoln began his address by asking a question.
2: Who were our fathers who framed the Constitution?
1: He then went about building an airtight case in defense of the founders, using a tool he'd use as a prominent trial lawyer, evidence. Lincoln prepared for months, with his primary source being

0: government known as the Northwestern Territory.
1: And you've been listening to Vince Benedetto giving a rendering of the story we wrote about the Cooper Union Address that Lincoln delivered in 1860 in New York at the aforementioned technical college that had literally just been minted. He didn't give this speech at Columbia or Harvard or Yale, but the new forward-thinking university dedicated to technology by the industrialist Peter Cooper. When we come back, what happens next? What is Lincoln's case? What is the case for the founders? The real case. We'll find out more here on Our American Stories.

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0: And we continue with Our American Stories and the story of Abraham Lincoln's Cooper Union speech, a speech which more Americans should know about. And that's why we're telling this story. Indeed, it's why this show exists. Telling the story is Vince Benedetto, the founder, president, and CEO of Bold Gold Media Group from Harrisburg, Pennsylvania. Vince is also an Air Force Academy graduate. When we last left off, Vince was telling us about Lincoln's desire to present the founders as forward-thinking visionaries on the question of slavery, rather than, as some were saying, wrong about the fact that all men were created equal. Let's return to the story. Here again is Vince Benedetto.
1: He started by taking the audience back to 1784, to life under the Articles of Confederation, 3 years before the Constitutional Convention. The issue at hand was land in possession of the federal government known as the Northwestern Territory. Four of the eventual signers of the Constitution were present, and three of the four voted to prohibit slavery in the new territory.
2: In their understanding, no line dividing local from federal authority, nor anything else, properly forbade the federal government to control as to slavery in federal territory.
1: 3 years later, the issue again came before the Confederation Congress. Two more of the eventual signers of the future Constitution were present. Both voted to prevent slavery in the Northwest Territory. Soon afterward, during the first Congress under our new Constitution, Lincoln reveals...
2: The bill for this act was reported by one of the 39, Thomas Fitzsimmons, then a member of the House of Representatives from Pennsylvania. It went through all its stages without a word of opposition, and finally passed both branches without yeas and nays, which is equivalent to a unanimous passage. In this Congress, there were 16 of the 39 fathers who framed the original Constitution. George Washington, another one of the 39, was then President of the United States, and as such approved and signed the bill.
1: During Jefferson's presidency, the Louisiana Purchase of 1803 was a big deal. Two constitutional signers, Lincoln noted, were present in that Congress as the government further restricted slavery. Lincoln moved to the Missouri question of 1819 and 1820, with two signers of the Constitution in Congress. One voted to prohibit slavery, and one voted against prohibition. By Lincoln's calculations, 23 of the 39 signers of the Constitution had a voting record on the issue of slavery. Of the 23, 21, an overwhelming majority, voted to prohibit or limit the expansion of slavery. Of the remaining 16 signers with no voting record, Lincoln's research revealed strong anti-slavery

0: anti-slavery sentiments.
1: If we should look into their acts and declarations on those other phrases, as the foreign slave trade, and the morality and policy of slavery generally, it would appear to us that on the direct question of federal control of slavery in federal territories, the 16, if they had acted at all, would probably have acted just as the 23 did. Among that 16 were several of the most noted anti-slavery men of those times, as Dr. Franklin, Alexander Hamilton, and Gouverneur Morris. Well, there was not one known to have been otherwise, unless it may be John Rutledge of South Carolina.
0: Lincoln was just getting started. But what about the argument that preventing slavery violated slave owners' property rights under the Fifth Amendment, or the rights of states under the 10th? Lincoln's argument was devastating.
1: It is surely safe to assume that the 39 framers of the original Constitution and the 76 members of Congress, which framed the amendments thereto, taken together, do certainly include those who may be fairly called our fathers who framed the government under which we live. In so assuming, I defy any man to show that any one of them ever in his whole life declared that in his understanding, any proper division of local from federal authority or any part of the Constitution forbade the federal government to control as to slavery in the federal territories.
0: Lincoln, with those words, destroyed the notion that our founders intended for slavery to expand in America. Further, the notion that they did not intend for the federal government to use its power under the Constitution to prevent such expansion was false. A Congress that voted concurrently to prevent slavery in the new lands of America and for the Bill of Rights decimated the Southerners' claims. Lincoln demonstrated beyond any reasonable doubt that our founders attacked slavery as a moral wrong.
1: Neither the word slave or slavery is to be found in the Constitution, nor the word property even, in any connection with the language alluding to the things slave or slavery.
0: This was done intentionally, Lincoln noted, to
1: exclude from the Constitution the idea that there could be property in man.
0: Though a product of compromises and consensus, Lincoln surmised the Constitution and the Declaration were designed to be great freedom documents and weapons against tyranny. A great 20th century visionary concurred with Lincoln. On July 4th, 1965, a Southern preacher delivered an important sermon in his home church in Atlanta. The Reverend Martin Luther King Jr., he preached, "Never before in the history of the world has a socio-political document expressed in such profound, eloquent, and unequivocal language the dignity and the worth of human personality." We can and should debate how we apply the Founders' vision to our modern society. But for anyone interested in the Founders' intention on slavery and race, read Lincoln's Cooper Union Address. The man who prosecuted the war with the Southern states and emancipated the slaves made the most authoritative case in American history. It remains as true today as it was when he made it in 1860. And that is why Abraham Lincoln's Cooper Union Address is his greatest speech that Americans have never heard. It's the speech that made Lincoln president. It's the speech that saved America once. And it's the speech that can save us again.

and a terrific job on the editing, production, and storytelling by Monty Montgomery. And a special thanks to Vince Benedetto, the founder, president, and CEO of Bold Gold Media Group from Harrisburg, Pennsylvania. And he's also an Air Force Academy graduate. And though not a PhD in history, knows as much about history as any PhD and has a passion for this material. And a special thanks to Newsweek for allowing us to perform the piece that Vince and I wrote there. It's available at newsweek.com. And by the way, all of our histories are brought to us by the great folks at Hillsdale College, who teach all the things that matter in life and all the things that are good in life. And if you can't get to Hillsdale, Hillsdale will come to you with their free and terrific online courses. Indeed, I learned more about the Constitution taking their Constitution 101 course than I did with 3 years at the University of Virginia School of Law. It is that good. Every family, every kid in this country should know the story of the Constitution. And of course, the Cooper Union speech says it all, debunking the argument that our founders, even in contextual history, were for slavery. It's simply not true. The story of Lincoln's Cooper Union speech here on Our American Story.

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1: Increasing cloud cover across the western half of the region tonight. Partly cloudy skies over central and eastern parts of the region. We'll see isolated storms over western Nebraska early in the night, building down into western and north central Kansas as the night goes on. Those storms will be fairly isolated. We'll see temperatures in the upper 50s and low 60s over Nebraska, low 60s for western Kansas and the Oklahoma Panhandle as well, and the upper 60s and low 70s for south central and southeastern Kansas and the rest of Oklahoma. On Thursday, we'll see partly cloudy skies, a slight chance of an isolated thunderstorm over central Kansas and Nebraska, but again, that's going to be a very slim chance of just a few isolated storms. The vast majority of the area remains dry. We'll see temperatures in the low 80s over eastern Nebraska and northeast Kansas, upper 80s and low 90s for most of the rest of the region, with mid to upper 90s over central and eastern parts of Oklahoma. That's a look at your latest forecast. I'm meteorologist Ray Miller in the Weatherology Weather Center.

0: And we return to Our American Stories. Up next, a story from author and historian Rana Simmons. Rana is the author of The Other Veterans of World War II, Stories from Behind the Front Lines, which features stories of men and women who served in less visible roles to help America and her allies win the war. Today, she shares with us the story of William A. Scott III, or Bill Scott. Take it away, Rana.
1: Bill was born in Tennessee, and when his parents divorced, he actually moved with his father to Atlanta and grew up there. For the time, it was actually, I'd say, relatively a different experience. He was a young black boy, and his father was a black businessman in Atlanta back in the 30s. So his father was the head of the Atlanta Daily World, a newspaper, and a successful black-owned enterprise, one of the only successful black-owned newspaper in the country. So one might say he had a life of privilege. Of course, I think he would absolutely deny that. He was able to spend time with his father and get to know the newspaper business, but his father insisted that he not start anywhere, of course, even as a child, that he wouldn't be working, but when he grew up, that he would not just assume a role of president or vice president of this or executive that. He said, no, you're going to sweep the floors, and you're going to start at the bottom, and you're going to learn the business. You're going to learn about business as well as learn the business of the newspaper. So he did, and every once in a while, he and his younger brother, of course, like any child, wanted a few nickels or dimes to buy something that had caught their eye. And so his father said, well, if you want nickels and dimes, guess what? Here are a few papers. You get to go sell them. So he learned about selling newspapers. So it wasn't the life of anyone of a privilege. He learned the business. But his father was shot and killed in an accident in Atlanta one evening, and the family's fortunes took a downturn. He adored his father, and so it was not the happy childhood that he had expected, and he didn't have a guiding light. He didn't have his father to tell him what to do or how to go further in life, but I think he had that early training that stuck with him. At least he had that much of his father to carry with him and to remember. He then went on to Morehouse College in Atlanta and started volunteering for the newspaper in Morehouse College. And beyond just writing stories, he became the photographer for the Maroon Tigers. And he really hadn't thought about the war. War was not at the top of mind at that point in time, and had more intent on finishing college and marrying his sweetheart than having anything to do with the war. But we were preparing for the war. So in 1940, we passed the first peacetime draft in history, and everyone was required to go down to their local draft board and register, black, white. Unfortunately, while the blacks were registered because of the prejudices that existed at that time, and perhaps the feeling, or not probably more than perhaps, but the feeling that blacks would not be able to perform as well as whites in the war, they were often registered but looked over. So if a request for a troops came to their area, they would pick the white soldiers and send them off first. And it was actually worse than that as the war went on. Not only were they passed over for prejudices because of the segregation of blacks and whites, even in their communities, that was also found to be true in the Army. Where there were no separate facilities available, they would not send black soldiers. So unless there were barracks that had been constructed, sanitary facilities, eating facilities, water supplies, everything replicated for the blacks separate from the whites, the boards would not refer the black soldiers to foreign units. And while that did allow blacks to then be deployed, they had further stumbling blocks. At one point in time, the officers or the commanders in the field were not accepting of receiving black units. So if you were an officer in Europe, whether it was England in the early days or even in the Pacific, you had the right to approve the soldiers that were being sent to you. And so they would often not accept black troops, believing they would not perform as well. So it was fruitless for them to submit these black troops to them. They overlooked them. But the draft found Bill. He really wasn't interested in going. He hadn't thought about it. But when the Army calls, the answer is yes. And so he was drafted and went into the Army in 1943. He was, to some degree, lucky. By 43, it was a little more tolerant. However, he was still assigned to an all-black unit. That was the norm, and that would persist throughout the end of the war. All-black units would be generally non-combat units and would almost all be supervised by white officers. And that was his case. He was assigned to the 183rd Engineer Combat Battalion, which is a group of men who were responsible for following behind the Army, or behind the advancing Army, the combat units, and maintaining roads, laying the groundwork for airfields, widening roads, you name it. That was their job, and he did that. But he did have the experience of having been the photographer for his college newspaper, and some sense of not only photography, but what to take, when to take, because of his journalism experience. And I think those two things, when that was seen on his record, the Army within that one combat battalion decided to make him their photographer as well. So he was known as a reconnaissance sergeant, so would go out and take photographs to the extent they needed to and could get an advanced look at the terrain that they were having to cross or any enemy activity. And he was an archivist, so he also was recording what his unit did from day to day. Not that that allowed him to escape from building a bridge or a road, but it meant he did that in addition, which was very fortunate for us that they picked Bill because of his training. His combat battalion was assigned to the Third Army, which is Patton's army. So he was seeing the major battles through Europe as we pushed the Germans back. So you know he was in some of the thick of it, the Ardennes, the Battle of the Bulge. Now, he, again, was not in the combat. He didn't see the battles, but he saw the aftermath. He saw the bombed out or shelled villages. He saw the devastation, both human and to buildings. And he was not so much writing about those times, but he was observing, as any good journalist would, what he saw. And at some point, Bill got orders with his group of black soldiers to go to Buchenwald.
0: And you've been listening to Rana Simmons tell the story of Bill Scott, and what a story it is. My goodness, what happened to him as a young boy, his father shot and killed. And by the way, before that, his father teaching him how to put in a day's work, not just giving him money, even though his father ran a very successful newspaper. And then what we learn about, well, as we always do when we go back in history, how blacks were treated in this country, even in our military at the time during World War II. When we come back, more of the story of Bill Scott here on Our American Stories.

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2: Last decade or so has seen the continued increase in feral swine populations across parts of the U.S. With that, there's also been an increase in damages.
3: Their ability to root, trample, destroy natural environment and crops and native species makes them really problematic across the United States, where they have successfully invaded and established populations.
2: The Agriculture Department, in the same period, has expanded its efforts in feral swine control and eradication with a more recent program involving collaboration and continuation of a pilot.
4: To do a number of things related to trapping, surveillance, that we can do proactively to certainly start working on and continuing the effort of feral swine eradication.
2: I'm Rod Bain. Dana Cole of the Animal and Plant Health Inspection Service and Undersecretary for Farm Production and Conservation Richard Fordyce join us as we study addressing the threats of feral swine in this edition of Agriculture USA. You may have heard of feral swine.
3: They were originally brought over in the 1500s by settlers, and over the years have really been successful in expanding, interacting with loose domestic pigs that get out on the landscape.
2: Or the extent of damages this invasive pest can cause. Destruction of crops, wildlife and its habitat, property, whether buildings, fences, or equipment, all with significant price tags. Dana Cole of the Agriculture Department's Animal and Plant Health Inspection Service Wildlife Services explains why this pest is a challenge to control and eradicate.
3: They're habitat generalists, meaning that they can adapt to just about any habitat that we have here in the United States and eat a variety of food types. They have a very high reproductive rate. So a single sow in a year can produce as many as 12 to 14 piglets. They also have no natural predators. So we don't have any help from nature, if you will, in controlling feral swine populations.
2: Several efforts, through APHIS primarily, have operated over the years in feral swine control and eradication.
3: Our program in APHIS Wildlife Services has been managing feral swine damage, helping landowners manage feral swine damage for decades as part of our mission to protect human and animal health, wildlife, agriculture, and natural resources and property for decades. APHIS National Feral Swine Damage Management Program was created as a result of Congress providing an annual appropriation since 2014.
2: Meanwhile, USDA researchers such as John Kilgo of the U.S. Forest Service have studied advanced control strategies, such as smart traps designed to remove whole sounders or herds of feral swine versus individual animals.
5: Whole sounder trapping, on average, those five areas that we trapped with smart traps, we reduced density about 53% compared to where it was before we started trapping.
2: And through the 2018 Farm Bill, APHIS and the Natural Resources Conservation Service were funded to start a pilot program, a collaboration with impacted states to control and eradicate feral swine. This is what Dana Cole calls a comprehensive approach.
3: Identifying states, identifying pilot project areas within those states that will allow us to really make progress as a partnership in these areas. NRCS can provide direct assistance through their partners to landowners through training, trap loan programs, providing assistance with restoring the natural resources and lands that have been destroyed by feral swine. And APHIS also then does what it does best, and manages feral swine through direct operational control.
2: Positive results from the initial pilot program led to recent funding through the One Big Beautiful Bill Act to continue its efforts. Agriculture Undersecretary for Farm Production and Conservation Richard Fordyce, whose mission area oversees NRCS, explains current sign-up for the pilot program and grant funding available to 14 states.
4: The folks that will be applying likely for the $35 million of NRCS dollars likely will be partners that work with NRCS, like state departments of conservation, state departments of natural resources. I think each state is probably going to handle this a little bit differently and do handle it differently.
2: More details.
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2: And activities to be supported can be found online at www.nrcs.usda.gov. Type in Feral Swine Eradication Program in the search bar on the homepage. This has been Agriculture USA. I'm Rod Bain reporting for the U.S. Department of Agriculture in Washington, D.C.
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7: News this hour from Town Hall. I'm Keith Peters in Washington. The late Senator Lindsey Graham's sister has won the Republican nomination to replace her brother in the Senate representing South Carolina.
8: Darlene Graham has won the Republican nomination to replace her late brother, Lindsey Graham, in the United States Senate. Darlene Graham has been serving as an interim senator since her brother's death last month. But on Tuesday night, she clinched the Republican nomination in a special primary runoff that at times had attracted some of South Carolina's top Republican names and also prompted President Donald Trump to make a special trip to the state to campaign for her.
7: That's correspondent Meg Kennard. Graham will face Democratic nominee Dr. Annie Andrews. The reaction to the death of Dolly Parton has been overwhelming.
9: Parton was honored during the changing of the guard at Buckingham Palace. Closer to home, Carla Potts went to Dolly Parton's Dollywood Amusement Park in Tennessee for the first time.
10: She just consistently showed joy and spread hope.
9: The amount of flowers keeps growing at the gate to Dolly Parton's home near Nashville. Mandy Madsen traveled from Savannah, Georgia. Madsen is grieving in her own way.
11: Being a woman's awesome in so many ways. It's hard in many ways, but it's awesome in so many ways. We get to dress up and have fun.
9: Taylor Swift says a world without Dolly doesn't feel possible, real, or right. I'm Ed Donahue.
7: A federal judge on Wednesday refused to order Texas to extradite an Immigration and Customs Enforcement officer charged with shooting a man and lying about it. Under Texas law and barring extradition, Christian Castro must be released after 90 days of detention, which is Thursday. On Wall Street, the Dow down by 113 points, the NASDAQ dropped 21, the S&P 500 lower by 1 point. More on these stories at townhall.com.
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13: The Fed's preferred inflation gauge shows core prices rose 3.3% annually in July.
14: Prices consumers pay for a variety of goods and services rose slightly in July, according to the Federal Reserve's main inflation gauge. The Commerce Department reported Wednesday that the Personal Consumption Expenditures Price Index, which the Fed uses as its preferred forecasting tool, increased to seasonally adjusted 0.2% for the month, putting the annual inflation rate at 3.7%. Both were 0.1 percentage points above the Dow Jones consensus. The report also shows that personal income rose 0.4%, while spending increased 0.2%, both stronger than expected. Bernie Bennett in Washington.
13: Meta has agreed to pay $17 billion to add stronger child safety measures to its Facebook and Instagram platforms. That's part of a landmark legal settlement. On Wall Street, it was a slow day. At the closing bell, the Dow was down by 113 points. The NASDAQ lost 21. For the Wall Street Business Report, I'm Bob Agnew.
7: News and analysis at townhall.com. Police and rescuers recover bodies and help people trapped after flash floods in Nepal. We hear more on this story from international correspondent Charles de Ledesma, reporting from London.
15: At least 22 people have been killed and hundreds are missing after an avalanche triggered deadly flash floods in Nepal. The Bhotekoshi River in particular flooding, destroying villages and infrastructure. Officials say 384 tourists, including 291 from countries such as the US and the UK, are missing. Although Nepal Tourist Board officials say most of the missing are likely tourists from India and the Indian diaspora on pilgrimage to Mount Kailash in the Chinese autonomous region of Tibet, a sacred site for Hindus and Buddhists. Officials have asked India and China for help with rescue efforts. I'm Charles de Ledesma.
7: 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From Washington, I'm Keith Peters.
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17: And we're back with Our American Stories and Rana Simmons, author of The Other Veterans of World War II, Stories from Behind the Front Lines. When we last left off, Rana was telling us the story of Bill Scott, an African-American Army engineer and photographer from Atlanta, Georgia. When we last left off, Bill had just received orders to go to the Buchenwald concentration camp. Let's continue with the story.
18: For the most part, the Holocaust, which of course was not called the Holocaust at the time, was not well known. We didn't know a lot about it. There were rumors. There were newspapers to be read, accounts that were coming out from Germany, from Austria, Poland, where the camps were. But people didn't take it seriously. They could hardly believe that something like that was going on. They might know that, of course, there were prisoners of war that were probably not treated as well as we would like to think we do. But what was happening was largely ignored or just not believable. And at some point, the U.S., the American War Intelligence Office, decided that they needed to start preparing the troops for what they were going to see and what they might encounter as they moved into these war-torn areas. And so they produced a number of films from captured newsreels in some cases, from firsthand accounts in other cases, and produced these black and white films that they decided they should show the troops who were advancing so that if they saw this, they would know what to expect, know the extent of the devastation they might see. So Bill was one of the ones. His unit saw the films, and he remembered saying in the discussions that occurred later that this is all propaganda. There's no one that can be as cruel and inhumane as what these films are telling us. So they sort of watched but didn't take it to heart and didn't believe that they would see anything quite like what was portrayed on the film. But at some point after seeing these films, Bill got orders with his group of black soldiers to go to Buchenwald. It is said, and I don't think anyone can exactly substantiate this, that our officers knew that going into a camp, that the prisoners might not believe after all these years they'd spent there, that these in fact they were in fact now free. because the prisoners had been tricked in earlier circumstances. The Germans might throw open the gates and tell the prisoners you're free, only to execute them as they tried to flee the camp. So just having the doors open, they weren't going to leave. Very hard to believe. Eisenhower himself realized this. And so when they were coming close to liberating the camps, his orders came to send the black troops. They knew that the prisoners in the concentration camps, when they saw the black soldiers come in, that there was no way that those were German soldiers. So this had to be true. They were in fact liberated. Black troops would be obviously American troops, and obviously there to liberate the people. In fact, they became known as the Black Angels to the prisoners in the camps, and that's why it was specifically Bill's unit that went to Buchenwald. Now, Buchenwald might as well have been Berlin, Munich, or any other German city at that point. Buchenwald meant nothing to Bill or to his fellow troops. And he thought, well, what do you want me to do there? And he asked one person or another, and the other men in his group did the same, and they didn't get any explanation. And of course, the army doesn't owe them an explanation, but he still wanted to know what he was expected to do in Buchenwald. And finally, one of the officers said, just go and see. And that's sort of chilling to us now, because of course we know what he's going to see. But there was no other instructions. So he hopped in his Jeep, went with the other troops, found his way down to Buchenwald. And when he got there, there was a camp. There was barbed wire or fencing, and the Germans had fled. And so they said, well, this is one of those camps, but there's nothing here. There's some people, there's a fence, but nothing's going on. And he said as he got closer and closer, he started seeing the people who had been imprisoned. And they were, of course, emaciated. Certainly, many of them might have shown wounds or sores that might not have healed. Many of them couldn't walk, couldn't stand. All of the horrible things we see. And that's when he got out of his Jeep and he realized what he was there to see, to bear witness in a way, or to have leave a testament into what had gone on. So he, again as a journalist, grabbed his camera and began shooting some pictures. Prisoners would beckon them, come look at this, come see this. And so he and his fellow soldiers, aghast, followed the prisoners to see. And as he went further into the camp and was so struck by what he was seeing and the realization that those films were real, he said, I stopped filming. I put my camera down. I could not go on. And even he, knowing that he was there to see and there to bear witness, he couldn't do it. He said, man, the extent of man's depravity was so overwhelming, he couldn't go on. It was so foreign to Bill. It was just against everything he had been brought up to know and to think about other people. In fact, he said later as he contemplated this, that he knew or thought of the German people as being an educated people. And he, through his father's influence, had been educated and could not imagine how an educated group of people who had to know what they were doing, who had to know right from wrong, who had to know what the value of other human beings is. And so it just was incomprehensible to him. He thought, surely education would have prevented this from happening. And it clearly had not. And so that was one aspect of the war that he brought home with him. And it was really fundamental to him, having regarded education so highly. I don't think he ever could come to grips with how that had happened and why it had happened. But thankfully, he did take some pictures, even as horrified as he was, because he could have easily said, I can't do this. I won't do this. This is so awful. No one should see this. And yet the journalist in him came to the fore, and he said, we've got to have this as a record.
19: Thank you.
18: went on through Europe, finished his tour of duty, but they now had a second fight. Unlike their white counterparts, when the blacks returned, they were still, in a sense, at war. They were at war to establish their own place in our society. What he learned about after he returned from the war was something that I think a lot of people don't know about, which was the Double V campaign to recognize the war that blacks had to fight. It was considered Double V if they were able to accomplish what they wanted in terms of getting blacks integrated into our society. Bill began working to that extent. He went back to the paper, but he also spent much of his time working for the NAACP, for other foundations like the Educational Foundation of Metro Atlanta, the Greater Atlanta Council of Human Relations. He was very active in the community and thankfully had a voice and a platform through his paper to help move that along. And he became recognized for it by not only participating in the associations I mentioned, but also he got several awards. He was recognized for, and of course, for the Holocaust contribution, the photography that he did by having his photographs placed in the U.S. Holocaust Memorial Museum in Washington, D.C. But a year before he died, Governor Joe Frank Harris awarded him a charter membership in the Georgia Commission on the Holocaust. And in that same year, President George H.W. Bush appointed him to the U.S. Holocaust Memorial Council. Two things that really told him that he had actually been able to realize that Double V campaign. He had helped the U.S. win the war in Europe, and he had come home and done his part to help win recognition for the black soldiers and the blacks in our society.
17: And a terrific job on the production by Monty Montgomery, and a special thanks to Ronna Simmons for sharing the story of Bill Scott. And what a story indeed. I mean, to see what he saw in Buchenwald. What a thing to witness and bear witness to and to photograph, and then to come back and fight that second war for integration and for equal treatment, and then ultimately to be on these dual Holocaust commissions, to have finally made it as an equal member of society. A tragic and beautiful story here on Our American Stories.

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1: This is Lee Habib, and this is Our American Stories, the show where America is the star and the American people, coming to you from the city where the West begins, Fort Worth, Texas. 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Up next is exactly that, a faith story. Here to tell it is the author of Cliff Falls and Guidepost Magazine contributor, Cliff Scheid. We begin our story in Boston. Take it away, Cliff.
2: We moved to California when I was 4. We left in a nor'easter. We were the last plane out. And my dad took me into the restroom. We had taken off all our winter coats, the scarves, the jackets, and we put them on the hooks. And so when I washed my hands, I turned towards the hooks for my dad to take them down so we could put our winter coats on again. And I felt this hand on my shoulder. And my dad said, "We are never going to need that stuff again." We got on the plane and landed in Southern California in January. And it was 76 degrees. The Christmas decorations were still up. And my dad had the taxi driver go down Hollywood Boulevard and Beverly Hills. And that was just the lens of coming to California, of the possibility of a new beginning. So when I was in fifth grade, my parents did something wonderful. They told my sister and I that we could pick 10 shares of any stock. My sister picked McDonald's, and I picked Disney. As a result, every year I would get the annual report in the mail. I felt like an owner, right? A little fifth grader. But I would read about coming attractions, what worked, what failed, what they were planning on doing, and then seeing the reality. I always wanted to work at Disney. That was always my goal, to work on the back lot at the studio. And there was this one temping agency, these two wonderful Jewish women. I can still remember one with a poodle smoking as she held the poodle. And they placed temps only for the presidents, the chairmans, and the top producers on the back lot. And so I worked for everyone. But my first temp job at Disney had the biggest impact on me. I was working at a place called Disney Character Voices, and they were responsible for the voiceovers for all the rides and the movies. And I saw a man who had been let go to no fault of his own. He was a little bit older. They were downsizing. It was during a recession. And this man's specialty was knowing all the different characters, all the intricacies, like the difference between Chip and Dale, the difference between Pluto and Goofy. And he was packing up his cube and all these hundreds of figurines, each character, wrapping them up in tissue paper and putting them in a box. And I watched a grown man fall apart. He didn't just lose a job. He lost his identity. And I knew in that moment, having idealized Disney, that I wasn't going to make the same mistake. And then I started getting a series of fevers. 105, 106, 107.8. And that one, I don't even remember. A friend called my mom to come to my place, and I have a vague memory of her at the bedside, and I just remember waking up in my childhood bedroom at my parents' house. And the strange thing is, I was getting these fevers, and then I'd recover and I'd be okay. And the doctors are like, "Oh, it'll run its course. It'll run its course." Well, it wasn't running its course. So I didn't know what to do, but the desert is about 2 hours away from where I was living. And there's an area called La Quinta in Indian Wells, and there was a new resort there. I got a good rate, and I'm like, I'll just go there for 2 nights. I'll just sleep. I realized pretty soon that it was a mistake. The symptoms that I had at home of vertigo and the room starting to spin, feeling sick right after I ate, it felt like I was in a snow globe somebody had just picked up and was shaking. And in that moment, I made an unwise choice. I should have gone to the hospital. Instead, at about 2 a.m, I tried to drive home. And I got about a mile away on a deserted street, and my body was shaking so much, trembling. And in that moment, you don't have the objectivity to say, oh, my body's shutting down. I'm going into septic shock. You just know how bad you feel. But that's what was happening. And I literally stopped the car in the middle of the street, praying to God, don't let me die here. And I still can't remember when I got out, if I collapsed or I just kind of settled down in the middle of the street. And I have no memory how long I was there. The remarkable thing is somehow, eventually, I made it back to the hotel. And I went into the lobby and all the workers were there, vacuuming and cleaning. And there was this side lobby and there was this little trickling fountain. And I spent that night listening to that fountain, looking out those windows into the darkness, waiting for the sun to come up. And I was never the same after that night. I would return to my apartment thinking it was only going to be a few months. I had packed up in salvaged boxes from a dumpster at a supermarket. Some of them still smelled like produce, and everything I own got put in these boxes and moved to my parents' house, thinking it would only be a few months. And in truth, 15 years went by, even after I was healthy again. This health crisis went on for almost 10 years. 3 bedridden, the rest starts and stops. I saw 70 doctors the first 7 years. Everything that meant life to me was taken away.
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2: Increasing cloud cover across the western half of the region tonight. Partly cloudy skies over central and eastern parts of the region. We'll see isolated storms over western Nebraska early in the night, building down into western and north central Kansas as the night goes on. Those storms will be fairly isolated. We'll see temperatures in the upper 50s and low 60s over Nebraska, low 60s for western Kansas and the Oklahoma Panhandle as well, and the upper 60s and low 70s for south central and southeastern Kansas and the rest of Oklahoma. On Thursday, we'll see partly cloudy skies, a slight chance of an isolated thunderstorm over central Kansas and Nebraska, but again, that's going to be a very slim chance of just a few isolated storms. The vast majority of the area remains dry. We'll see temperatures in the low 80s over eastern Nebraska and northeast Kansas, upper 80s and low 90s for most of the rest of the region, with mid to upper 90s over central and eastern parts of Oklahoma. That's a look at your latest forecast. I'm meteorologist Ray Miller in the Weatherology Weather Center.
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0: And we return to Our American Stories and to Cliff Scheidt. When we last left off, Cliff had lost everything, his apartment, his dream job on the back lot of Disney, and most important, his health. He would end up bedridden for 3 years and find himself in his childhood bedroom during the prime of his youth. One of the oddest things about it all was he and his doctors had no idea what was going on. Let's return to the story. Here again is Cliff.
4: Everything I've learned about belief, I've learned from my mom. If you've ever been on an airplane and there's terrible turbulence, and you look at the stewardess and you're like, if she's calm, we're all right. That was my mom. Maybe 3 years in, I'm in bed, and I hear my mom at the end of the hallway. Cliff, are you up? She knocks on the door and opens it, and she's standing in the doorway with a cake that's lit with candles and streamers. I'm like, what is this? What are you doing, Mom? It's not my birthday. And she goes, you don't know what today is? I'm like, what is it, Mom? She goes, today's your pity party. We're throwing you a pity party. For the next hour or so, we're going to talk about what a raw deal this is. How you were the good kid and you're still the one who kind of got sick? And then when we're done eating cake, I'm going to kick you in the pants. I'm going to start working the problem. We were in this together. And I will tell you that is the smartest thing she ever did, because so many people won't move on and do what they can do until someone in the land of the living acknowledges the reality of what has happened. And she did that for me. I didn't know for years she would go to the church and pray and cry. And there was a house a block from the church on the way home that had this beautiful garden out front. And my mom told me years later that she would stop her car and just look at that garden and wipe her tears and pull herself together so she could come home and be strong. And one day she came home and she couldn't wipe the tears away, and it was obvious. And she said, Cliff, I did something today that I never thought I would do. I said a prayer that, God, you know I love Cliff more than anything, but you love him more than I do. She put me on the altar, and she said to God, if you want him back, I give him to you. If not, heal him. I can't do this anymore. I watched her surrender, and I had said I had surrendered many times, but I hadn't. 7 years in, I ended up at a research center. They said that whatever was going on, you now have a bacteria in your system that's throughout your body and it can't fight it. They tried me on multiple courses of antibiotics for months. It didn't kill it off. They even gave me pre-digested food that they give stroke victims, because when you eat, it feeds the bacteria so it never dies. But that didn't work. And finally I said, well, what will work? And this doctor, I'll never forget it, he looked at me and he goes, maybe a fast. And I said, you mean like 3 days before Easter? I can do that. And he said, no, it would have to be water only for about 10 or 11 days to completely starve it out of your system. And without skipping a beat, I said, okay. And he goes, okay? You're going to do that? I would have done anything. So 10 days it was, 10 and a half days, nothing but water. And I will tell you, in that waiting room when they test the bacteria, you have to breathe into this bag every 15 minutes for 3 hours. The only magazine they had in that waiting room was Bon Appetit. I was reading about food in my lowest moment. But the amazing thing, the miraculous thing, is after the 10, 11 days it was eradicated, I had a new measure of healing that I hadn't had in 10 years. So I'm healthy, but I'm keeping to myself. I don't know if you've ever seen the movie Castaway with Tom Hanks, where he's on the deserted island. I cry like a baby in that thing. And it's not when he's on the island. It's when he tries to come home and he realizes that time has just moved on. And that is a little bit what happened to me. I'd run into friends from the past. Everyone's married with kids or their first home or their second home or their new job. And I am living as if

0: don't do these things, but please just stop by my Christmas party. I just want to give you a hug. So I'm driving up El Molino looking for this place, and I see all these cars parked out front, and I quickly realize that her apartment is kitty corner to my old apartment where I used to live all those years ago. And as chance or God would have it, the only parking spot open was right in front of my apartment. So I get out, and it's all decorated elaborately for Christmas. And there was this young kid in the bushes, and he covered, you know, with strings of light. And I said, you know, this is really impressive. You've done a good job. It was a little over the top. And he goes, you know, that snowman, those were pumpkins from Halloween. I spray painted them. And I'm like, really? Obviously, I didn't realize that prior to him telling me. And I just, as almost a throwaway, said, you know, I used to live here 15 years ago. And that apartment, that one right up on the top floor with the hardwood floors and fireplace. And he looked at me, he goes, that's my apartment. And then he said something that was the most unexpected. He said, do you want to see it? I answered yes before I could even consider the question. I walked up those steps, those carpeted steps, and into that apartment, hearing that same squeak of the door. And over the fireplace, there was this little brass emblem that my girlfriend at the time had given me, and I had hammered it into place. And he said, I always wondered where that came from. None of the other places have that. And I looked around, opened the closets, just kitchen, and this was all mine at one point. And that mattered. I will say that I left that apartment knowing that I had finally come back. It was time for a new dream. And I woke up one morning, I said, Mom, I can't spend another day in that bedroom. I can't do it. I packed up my car and I drove up north. And this irritability and anger, I dare say a righteous anger, came up inside of me. And I said, okay, God, you didn't promise that the friends would still be there, the job would still be there, but you know what you did promise? Green pastures. Still waters, green pastures. You promised me peace. Where is my peace? When are you going to show up? Now, I showed up at a church I used to go to and volunteer at. Nobody knew I was coming. And I kind of signed up to work with, the high school department writing dramas. And they said, you know, there are some families who will put up the volunteers and the interns at the church until you find housing. And there's a family in the Patola Valley. And I got the address. And so I'm driving down this valley and it is pouring rain and it's a winding road. And I'm thinking, where's my peace? Well, I arrived at the home and the family was so nice and they ushered me to the bedroom and I fell asleep. And thinking, how did I end up in this spot? The next morning, I felt the sun against my face as it was coming through the mini blinds. And as I pulled the cord and the blinds inched up, I realized in that moment, it's the Patola Valley, but all that time I thought I was winding down into the valley, I was actually ascending. I was high on the hill, on the mountaintop, and I didn't know it. And I looked out that window, and you know what was exactly out that window. Green pastures. As far as I could see, rolling green, unobstructed pastures. And it was like God was saying to me, you know, for some reason, God sometimes sounds like Frank Sinatra in my head. You wanted green pastures, kid? There's your green pastures. Who's your God? Who's your God? Who do you believe? He was going to get me to where I needed to be, even if I didn't understand it. And had you told me those years ago when I packed up my stuff and moved out of my apartment, that I was going to be an author, not an actor.
1: And a terrific job on the production, editing, and storytelling by our own Monty Montgomery. And a special thanks to Cliff Scheit. He's the author of Cliff Falls and a contributor at Guidepost Magazine. His faith journey here on Our American Stories.
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1: This is Lee Habib, and this is Our American Stories, the show where America is the star and the American people. And we love to hear your stories. You're the hour in Our American Stories. 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They're some of our favorites. And one of our favorite recurring types of stories to tell is the story of founders, of people who start things, who have the courage and the desire to do so. And it is no simple thing to do, and we don't spend nearly enough time in this country talking about people who start things. Today, we're going to tell the story of a legend and leader in the hotel world, Horst Schulze, and how he reshaped how service and hospitality are defined in the business world, standards that have become world famous. Throughout the years, Schulze worked for both Hilton Hotels and Hyatt Hotels Corporation before becoming one of the founding members of the luxury hotel chain, the Ritz-Carlton, in 1983. Horst is also a Christian and tries his best to live by his faith at home and at work. Here's a story of how he deals with and thinks about his employees, his company, and the founding vision of the Ritz-Carlton.
2: We, particularly in our industry, we hire because our industry has over 100% turnover. They're constantly open jobs in the hotel, and their jobs have to be filled. So what do? We hire. And we said, finally, we're not going to do that. We're going to select. We're going to suffer through the open job until we have somebody who actually fits into it. By the way, we went to the point, talking an average of 10 interviews before we filled the job, including dishwashers. But we didn't fill them. And then, of course, so we selected, we created a profile around each job category, and then hired against this profile. We know that was the talent really needed for this job. So that was the selection. So we went into major careful selecting. Kind of a funny example here is doorman. Well, we found, after we were working and we interviewed our five top doormen, that they had all one thing in common. Their hobby was gardening. Now, wow. With other words, they like to be outside. And a doorman, but what would we have done in hiring somebody? We probably would have liked somebody that loves computer work in a room somewhere by himself, and we put him in as a doorman and vice versa. But so we did selection, and then, of course, orientation. And that was one of the keys, again, of our success. Absolutely, and I'm absolutely zealous about that. That the orientation, when I see orientation being done in nearly every company, is totally wrong. What happens most of the time, the new employee, and let's say it's a hotel, it could be any business. The new waiter comes to work, the manager, the department head makes his "we're a team" speech, which is pretty pathetic. It happens everywhere. We're a team here. And then what? What is a team? A team is a group of people who help each other toward a common goal, objective, vision. But that's not being, the vision is not, the goal is not being given, just we're a team. And so Bill, the new waiter, now after the team speech, the boss said, "Now Bill, work with Joe over here because Joe knows the ropes." Which is really funny because you're not in a rope business, but somehow he knows ropes. And we turn him over. And Joe, the waiter that's there nine months and knows the ropes, tells Bill, the new waiter, on the way to the kitchen, "This company is no good." That's his orientation. What do we possibly expect from that employee? It's crazy. We did our orientation. We went so far as to The first day, orientation has to happen the first day. Because that is when people are willing to change their behavior. Because it's the first day to work is a significant emotional event when you can impact behavior. So we didn't do the second day, the first day. And so far that when we needed a certain job to be filled and we found an ideal a candidate, we offered a job to the candidate, but he couldn't come to work until the day of orientation, but we paid him. The first day had to be oriented. And the first day we talked about who we are. How do we treat guests? How do we say hello? Where are we going? What is the dream of this organization? We invited them to be part of the dream, not part of the function. We hired them and oriented them to be part of a dream, the vision of the company, to be the leader in the service industry in the world, in our case. Join this dream, but we connected to the motive of the dream, also the first day. And here's why we dream about that, because that will create respect for all of us. We connected ours to them. That creates opportunity for all of us. That creates armor for all of us. That creates, we define ourselves that way, together. That creates more income for all of us. So that's why you have to join this dream. Adam Smith wrote a book, besides Wealth of Nation, where he identified that people cannot relate to orders and direction. And what do? We give orders and direction all day long. He said, people can only relate to objective and motive, vision and motive. Bang. There's Adam Smith. And by the way, Aristotle wrote that in order to be fulfilled in life, you need purpose and belonging. Oh, well, the vision is a purpose that we give people. Why wouldn't you give him that? Here is why. And they can buy in. Rather than just giving the direction, you tell them why. And bang, they buy in. So it becomes a total different relationship, as you will, and total different buy-in, and a total, again, total different alignment. Because they know why. They don't just know. You're so because. What do some bosses say? Why should I do that? The answer, because. Wow. That's how we treat human beings, that we treat our neighbors. We cannot get away from the fact. If I'm a Christian, I cannot get away from the fact. I cannot dismiss my employees or my customers of not being my neighbors. I mean, come on. It's kind of pretty sad. I have to give it at least sometimes thought that I have to supposed to love my neighbor as myself, and that incidentally they are neighbors.
1: And a great job on the storytelling by Greg Hengler, and a special thanks to Horst Schulze for sharing the story of the Ritz-Carlton, at least one part, which is how to hire and motivate folks. And he tells a compelling story about how to do so. By the way, his book, Excellence Wins, A No-Nonsense Guide to Becoming the Best in a World of Compromise, is a must-read for anybody leading anybody anywhere. And it all starts with vision casting and motivating folks to do their best. And my goodness, the other thing, clearly, if you've ever been to a Ritz-Carlton, is service and service to others and having the mission of the company and the enterprise serving the customer, and not the customer serving the enterprise. By the way, I love the quote from Adam Smith, people cannot relate to orders and direction. They respond to vision and to motive. And no finer words could be said. To hear some of the other Horst Schulze pieces, by the way, go to OurAmericanStories.com, including the terrific one about his life story, an immigrant story, coming from Germany to the United States, well, to pursue his dream. And the Ritz-Carlton was not only his dream, but the tens of thousands of employees who work there. The story of Horst Schulze here on Our American Stories.
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1: And we continue with Our American Stories. Mars Incorporated is best known for making candy such as M&M's, Milky Way, and Skittles. The company also makes Ben's Original Rice and pet food, including Pedigree and Whiskas. Victoria Mars is a fourth generation of the Mars family, whose great-grandfather Frank Mars founded the company in 1911. Today, the company has a net sales of $55 billion and employs over 150,000 associates in 78 countries. This includes a significant presence in the United States, with 60,000 employees across 33 factories. It's one of the largest family businesses in the world. Victoria began working for the family one summer as a young girl packing M&M boxes in the factory. And in 2017, she stepped down as chair of the Mars Board of Directors. Here's Victoria with the story of how the family legacy and their products have persevered.
4: Our brands speak for themselves. So my grandfather was very passionate about, it's not about the family. It's not about who we are. It's about our products. And each of our products should stand on its own. And so if I go way back in the beginning, you know, you wouldn't even know that a Snickers bar was made by the same people who made M&Ms. Or that we were also in pet food and we had Pedigree brand and the Whiskas brand. You wouldn't have known that, nor would you have cared. So, you know, it came from a history of, it was about our brands, and they need to stand on their own 2 feet, and they spoke for who we were as a company. We are a family business. We are a private family. So we've been diversified as a company for a long time. And my grandfather was a true entrepreneur. When I think about true entrepreneurs, it's people that do things by the seat of their pants, have an idea, and just go off and do it. And that's really what he was about. So, you know, whether he was selling ties or whether he was taking the $50,000 and going and starting our business and taking it over to Europe, or whether he happened to be wandering around the UK and saw, you know, I see an awful lot of waste coming out of these factories, and I put this waste, I can put it in a can and make dog food, is how kind of the pet food world opened up. So for a very long time, we were in the pet food. And what we've evolved to is now a pet care. One of the big advantages of being a family-owned business is that we can think long-term. So we can make decisions and hang in there, if you want to call it that, versus quarterly having to say, oh, we can't invest in that because our numbers aren't looking right. And so constantly being pulled back and forth by the stock market. We don't have to deal with that. And if you read anything about Mars, and one of the things I'm proudest of is that we are very much a principle-based organization. We have five principles that really are the family values, though they weren't written down until the 80s. These are the values and principles that we've grown up with. And so they sound very simple. They're quality, efficiency, responsibility, mutuality, and freedom. Very simple in some ways. Very easy to deal with if you do each one individually. The real magic that makes Mars tick and really makes us work is you have to use all five at the same time. You're not allowed to trade off and say, I'll focus only on quality and everything else. No, that's not going to work. It's the magic of making them all work. And it's not just like nice words up on the wall or a booklet says, here you go, now put it in your drawer. You're actually expected to live them. So anybody that thinks that a family business world is simple and easy, just imagine that, you know, you all have your family over for Thanksgiving and you have a lovely time and then you all say goodbye and you may not see them for another year, or you may say, imagine that, you know, in a family business, those are the people you have to work with. Those are the people you see. Those are the people that you have to come to alignment with. So it's very complex. And many family businesses fail when they get to about the third or fourth generation. And it's very much about size. I mean, so it all depends on where you are in the evolution. But, you know, you start with one and that's easy. Okay. They make all the decisions. And then by the time you get to the sibling partnership, so then you've got some brothers and sisters that are trying to work together. And okay, you still have a small enough group that they can talk to each other on a regular basis. And then you start getting into the cousin groups. And once you start getting into the cousin groups, of course, you had different parents, so you have different views and different input. Then it even gets more complicated because as you cousins begin to marry other people, of course, they come with all their views. So a family system, it's very complex. And the advice that we've gotten, no guarantees here, but the advice that you really get is, the sooner you can do two things. One, you need to create family engagement. Now, you know, for my father and my uncle and that generation, it was like, what's the problem? Why do you need to do this? You know, can't you just talk to each other? Why do you need to have these meetings? Just pick up the phone and talk to you. Well, it's easy. There was your brother and you sat next to each other. That's easy. Okay. We're not. We're spread all over the world. So we need to have these meetings. You know, why do you need to do this team building stuff? Why do you need to do out hugging trees? You can imagine, you know, that routine. Because we need to learn to communicate together. We need to learn work through differences. So, you know, when I started as working, there were no family employment policies. Now for the next generation, there are family employment policies. Here are the rules of the game of if you want to be employed by the business, and the business has said that having family members work in the business is better than not having family members, even though put up with all the crap that goes with it. They'd rather have them than not have them. But we have some policies that say, okay, here are going to be the rules of the game because what happens to families? That's not fair. How come he got that? And how come she didn't get that? This is what you're dealing with. So the more you can prepare yourself with policies and systems that people may roll their eyes at, but you need them because something will happen. There will be bad things that happen, and you need to be able to do the best job you can to manage through it. So keeping the family engaged. Then the next part is, and people have talked about this, and I'm come to realize even more, the further you get away from the original founder, the less emotional connection the family has to the business. And so how do you keep that emotional connection? So, you know, I knew my grandfather. I spent a lot of time with my grandfather. So I have that emotional connection. You know, my children knew him for a short while. So the further you get away, the less there's connection. So how do you keep the connection back to what is this business? What does it mean to you? And so I talk about very much about the importance of keeping our five principles going is not just for the associates in the business, but that's the emotional connection for the family. That's what makes us proud of Mars. It's not about how big we are. It's not about, you know, how much money we make. It's a piece of it. But what makes us really proud is when you read things or you hear things, even if you're not involved in the middle, about what we do well. Where are we having an impact? Where are we having a positive impact? So that's what creates that sense of pride and connection. So keeping a link and a knowledge base with family members, even though they aren't employed or maybe at a distance, is really absolutely critical to keeping it going forward. So our view is, and then the other thing, the other piece that happens as you go from one generation to the next is you've got to start separating, clearly separating responsibilities and decision making. So when it was my father and my uncle and my aunt, they were both the board and the owners and the operations leader. So it's all in the same place. Who cares? As you get bigger, that separates out. So then we need to make sure that everybody knows that just because you're a family member doesn't mean you can go tell management what they should or shouldn't be doing. You know, we have the board. So if you're on the board, well, then what education do the family members need to be qualified to be able to serve on the board? What do they need to be qualified, you know, to work in the business? So things become much more structured. Education, education, education, communication, communication, communication, bringing people together. We've done a great job, I think, with the fifth generation. We started them really early on just basic communication training, team building training. Now, they used to go, do we have to do one more of these team exercises? You know, how many times do you want me to put together a little something? Or how many times do you want me to climb over that wall? But I can now see all that time we spent invested in them when they were young teenagers to now you say that group, you know, works together. They know how to communicate with each other. They know how to deal when they disagree. They can disagree with respect and work their way out of it. My generation, a whole different generation. So we didn't have that training. So you have to invest in the next generation. You have to. So our goal is to remain a privately held business. I can't guarantee it, but that is my passion. If we were a publicly traded business, I would lose total interest. I can't influence it in the way that I can influence it now. I can influence it to be the best company. Once it's publicly traded, it kind of loses its appeal to me.
1: And you've been listening to Victoria Mars of the Mars family, the fourth generation. She talked about that connection between herself and her grandfather, who she called a true entrepreneur, but noted that the further you get from the founder, how do you keep that emotional connection? And that's why the five principles keep that family brand together, that family name together, the family products together. The story of the Mars family as told by Victoria Mars here on Our American Stories.
3: Attitude is everything. I'm Mitch Anthony with today's Daily Dose. Jack told me it was a phone call he'd never forget. Jack is a principal in a school in a large suburban area. Like any job, his has its frustrations and pitfalls, but Jack does it because he loves young people and the opportunity to be a positive influence in their lives. Yesterday, I'd had a tiring day when the phone rang, he told me. It was a man I'd taught and coached over 15 years ago. I hadn't heard from him since. He asked if I remembered him, and I said certainly I did. He told me that he and a friend were out talking the night before, and the conversation turned to who had made the biggest impact in their lives. Coach, he said, I found myself talking about you. I'd never really thought about it much before that conversation, but I'd like to thank you for doing what you do and being who you are. By now, Jack had tears in his eyes. Mitch, he said, I hung up that phone and cried. After 20-plus years in this work, this was the first person who took the time to say thanks, and it makes it all worth it. Jack's story told me that thanks just might be the most powerful word in all the world. Mitch Anthony reminding you once again that life is whatever you make it. The Daily Dose is brought to you today.
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6: Good morning. It's 7 o'clock here at KFRM. I'm Steve Knopfsinger, and I'll be with you through the morning hours. Coming up next is This Day in History.

0: 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However, some of these flooded vehicles will end up back on car lots or for sale online, with no indication they were submerged in floodwaters. 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
1: On this day in history, August 27th, 1916, after Romania declared war on Austria-Hungary, formally entering World War I, Romanian troops crossed the border of the Austro-Hungarian Empire into the much-contested province of Transylvania. By the outbreak of war in 1914, Romania had been at odds with Austria-Hungary over the issue of territory, specifically Transylvania, which was ethnically Romanian, but then part of Hungary. Seeing Russia's success against Austria on the battlefields of the Eastern Front during the summer of 1916, Romania hoped to make an advantageous entry into the war in order to realize long-held dreams of territorial expansion and national unity. On August 18, 1916, the Romanian government signed a secret treaty with the Allies. By its terms, in the event of an Allied victory, Romania would acquire Transylvania up to the River Theiss, the province of Bukovina to the River Pruth, and the entire Banat region, all territory under Austro-Hungarian control. On August 27th, Romania fulfilled its treaty obligation by declaring war against Austria-Hungary. As Romanian troops opened a new front of the war in Transylvania, British forces pressured Germany on the Somme River, and Austria faltered against Russia in the east. Kaiser Wilhelm II of Germany briefly panicked, telling close confidants that the war is lost. He regained perspective quickly, however, and moved to strengthen Germany's defensive position, replacing Erich von Falkenhayn with Paul von Hindenburg as chief of the German General Staff on August 28th. Within 2 weeks, at a conference that included Turkish and Bulgarian leaders, Wilhelm sanctioned the creation of a Supreme War Command, effectively giving Hindenburg command of all the armies of the Central Powers in World War I. The demoted Falkenhayn, meanwhile, took control of Germany's operations against Romania. In this, he was joined by another prominent German general, August von Mackensen. By December 1916, Falkenhayn and Mackensen had led their troops to a decisive victory against Romania, overrunning much of the country and occupying the capital city, Bucharest, on December 9, 1916. Though Russian troops entered Romania early the following year, the Russian army was on the verge of collapse. With the Russian Revolution that year, the rise to power of the Bolsheviks, and Russia's subsequent exit from the war in early 1918, Romania was forced to surrender to the Central Powers at Bucharest that May, having suffered some 335,000 casualties during the course of the war, not including civilian deaths. According to the Peace of Bucharest, Romania lost land along its coast to Bulgaria, as well as control of the mouth of the Danube River, which the Central Powers commandeered. The Treaty of Versailles in 1919 reversed these losses, however. It also gave Romania control of the long-desired province of Transylvania. And that's been your day in history for today. Coming up next is the weather forecast and Town Hall News. And shortly we'll have yesterday's market recap with Lexi Bates.
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3: Here's a look at your ag forecast. This is meteorologist Paul Trombley. We have continued to see small grain harvesting at a healthy pace across the plains. And looking at the Dakotas, we see the spring wheat harvest is getting closer to completion across South Dakota. 91% complete there as the beginning of this week. So another week or so of that really basically wrapping up. And then into North Dakota, 56% of the spring wheat has been harvested. And that number was 16 percentage points above the five-year average for North Dakota. And looking at the barley harvest activities, and up in North Dakota, 73% of it harvested as of the beginning of this week. That number was 22 percentage points above their five-year average. So at a pretty good pace for the most part with some of the small grain harvesting across the northern plains. And we're certainly going to continue to see some pretty favorable days for field work to continue here over the nation's midsection, thanks to an area of high pressure extending its pretty calming influence from eastern Nebraska and Kansas across areas through the upper Mississippi and mid-Mississippi River Valley region. It does look as though a few isolated to scattered storm chances still across parts of the western areas of Nebraska and Kansas as well today, perhaps early tonight in some spots. But overall, it looks like a quiet end of the week. Temperatures do warm up noticeably from Friday into Saturday with more highs well in the 90s, around 100 covering the region as we get into Saturday and Sunday. And then a low pressure system up in the northern plains is going to drop a cold front southward as we get into Sunday night, Monday, which does start to bring a division between highs in the upper 90s and the low 100s across a good chunk of Kansas and Oklahoma to some highs more in the upper 80s to around 90 through Nebraska as we proceed into the first part of next week. The entrance of that cold front also does bring back a few opportunities for a shower storm as we proceed through the latter part of the weekend. So initially, most of the shower and storm chances more into northern Nebraska, the Dakotas, northern Iowa, and Minnesota. But as we progress into the latter part of the weekend, a few of those scattered or isolated storm chances may build into further southern parts of Nebraska before the weekend is over. That frontal boundary still bringing some isolated to scattered shower storm chances here and there across the plains into the first couple of days of next week. But so far, nothing looking real widespread with a shower storm activity, and kind of on and off with some scattered isolated storms even through the latter half of next week as the heat stays more resilient further south in the plains and still looking at more seasonal temperatures to stay in place further north. I'm meteorologist Paul Trombley from Weatherology.
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5: Breaking news this hour from Town Hall. I'm Rich Thomason. 273 and counting. That's the death toll from the catastrophic flooding, the massive rock and mudslide. It swallowed up and swept away entire villages in Nepal along the border with Tibet.
6: Authorities say a glacial collapse and a massive surge of water and mud through mountain valleys, destroying roads, burying buildings, and cutting off communities. Across the border in Tibet, hundreds remain unaccounted for as helicopters and rescue teams continued searching for survivors.
5: Correspondent Ken Lorman says 1,300 people are unaccounted for, with many tourists, including Americans, among them. Now an international search and recovery effort is kicking into high gear, with the U.S., China, and the EU all involved. A military judge has set June 5th of 2028 as the starting date of the trial for an alleged 9/11 mastermind.
7: Khalid Sheikh Mohammed was captured in 2003 in Pakistan and then subjected to extreme interrogation techniques, including waterboarding. He was transferred to the U.S. Naval Base at Guantanamo Bay in 2006. Khalid Sheikh Mohammed is accused of directing the plot to crash hijacked airliners into sites including the World Trade Center on September the 11th, 2001, in the biggest terror attack ever to take place on American soil, which killed nearly 3,000 people.
5: The BBC's Warren Bull says a trial had previously been scheduled back in 2021, but that was later canceled. Kids under 18 will soon see a host of changes to their Instagram and Facebook accounts
8: thanks to a historic $18 billion settlement between Meta and 48 states. Meta agrees to take steps to keep kids under 13 off its platforms and teens in age-appropriate accounts, and to enact a hard limit of 2 hours a day for users under 18. These are among other changes to be implemented as a result of that settlement. Townhall.com.
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8: The U.S. spy chief has been on a secretive trip abroad.
10: CIA Director John Ratcliffe has made a rare visit to Russia. The Kremlin says he held talks in Moscow with intelligence counterparts. Spokesman Dmitry Peskov says Ratcliffe did not meet with Vladimir Putin, but says the Russian president was immediately informed of everything, though he refused to say what was discussed. The trip comes at a time of strained relations over Russia's war in Ukraine. And Moscow has a partnership with Iran, which has provided it with Shahed drones. President Trump played down the significance of Ratcliffe's visit, calling it semi-routine. I'm Ben Thomas.
8: Regional powers are seeking an off-ramp from the Iran war as another tanker attack is reported in the Strait of Hormuz. The UK Maritime Trade Organization says that another oil tanker has been hit by an unknown projectile in the strategic waterway. News and analysis, townhall.com. We knew her as a country music superstar, a shining presence on the big screen, and a very astute businesswoman. But there was another side of Dolly Parton, and correspondent Jason Walker tells us about it.
11: The Library of Congress calls Parton a titan of children's literacy for the millions of free books she provided every month through her Imagination Library. She also gave $1 million to Vanderbilt University's Medical Center to help develop Moderna's COVID-19 vaccine. She purchased an entire Nashville mall to support the surrounding black neighborhood. Some estimates say Dolly Parton gave away at least $200 million. Jason Walker reporting.
8: On Wall Street, the Dow futures are down 39 points, while the NASDAQ futures are up 303 points. More on these stories, townhall.com.
12: Craig County producers know that AM 550 is where they can find the latest in ag information. Proud to be a part of such northeastern Oklahoma communities as Centralia, Welch, and Vanita. We're KFRM, the voice of the plains.
13: A colic episode can be extremely dangerous for a horse, and it can also pose a danger to the owner of the horse. I'm Rick Lamb, and this is the Horse Show Minute. Colic means simply pain in the gut, but in horses, colic means full alert, since a horse in pain can be dangerous to itself and those around it. Dr. Lydia Miller.
14: If the horse is really painful and really violent and thrashing, I will tell you to put that animal in a wide open area like an indoor arena or a pasture or at least a large, well-bedded stall. And don't go in there with him. Just remove everything that could hurt them and wait till the vet gets there.
13: If the horse is not violent, Dr. Miller says to walk him at 15-minute intervals. Gentle movement sometimes corrects the problem. But if the horse refuses to stand or walk, don't force him and don't walk him continuously. That can exhaust the horse and make matters worse. To learn more, visit thehorseshow.com. I'm Rick Lamb, and this has been the Horse Show Minute. Ride safely.
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17: Now time for the market recap for this Wednesday, August 26th. September corn up 13.5 at 514. December up 13 at 536.5, and March up 12.25 at 550.75. September Kansas City wheat up 37.5 at 792.25. December up 38 at 808.75, and March up 37.25 at 822. September Chicago wheat up 45 at 730.5. December up 45 at 748.25. And March up 44 at 765.25. September soybeans up 26.25 at 1254.25. November up 28.25 at 1266. And January up 28.5 at 1280.75. September soybean meal up 840 at 328.70. October up 940 at 333.10. And December up 1010 at 339.30. September soybean oil down 30 at 67.22, October down 27 at 67.43, and December down 4 at 67.74. In the livestock futures, August live cattle up 37 at 218.47, October down 17 at 210.77, and December up 45 at 212.57. August feeder cattle down 97 at 332.75, September down 27 at 319, and October up 92 at 314.25. October lean hogs up 45 at 80.90, December up 62 at 70.97, and February up 55 at 73.72. In the oil futures, West Texas crude down 19 cents at 82.17, gasoline up 7 cents at 333, and heating oil up 2 cents at 427. And that's been the market recap for this Wednesday, August 26th. I'm Lexi Bates.
1: Coming up next, we'll have Chronicles of the Old West and Livestock Lines, Farm to Fork and Point Along, followed with some morning regional news.
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19: Winners never quit and quitters never win. Today's story is about three men who quit on the brink of victory and, unfortunately, paid the ultimate price for it.

0: Wesley Powell was a self-trained naturalist and a one-armed explorer who had lost the other arm during the Civil War. Powell became enthralled with the wilderness along the Colorado River that included the Grand Canyon. In May of 1869, Powell, 11 men, and 4 wooden boats started the descent down the Colorado River and through the Grand Canyon. The expedition was underfunded and the unknown river was treacherous. Almost daily, the expedition was on the brink of disaster. Then, on August 27, the party heard the roar of a giant rapid. When they investigated it, they found the worst rapids yet. According to Powell, the billows were huge and I fear our boats would not ride them. Everyone was concerned. The next morning, convinced the rapids were impassable, 3 men decided not to continue with the voyage and started up the side of the north rim of the Grand Canyon. The remaining members climbed into the boats and pushed off into the rapids. Amazingly, all the boats made it through the Great Rapid. Even more amazingly, they emerged at the mouth of a great lake. The first people they encountered was a surprised search party looking for the remains of their supposedly lost expedition. The men who left the expedition had been less fortunate, for when they got to the top of the canyon, they encountered a war party of Indians and were killed. We need to keep this incident in mind the next time we think about quitting before a project is complete. You've just heard another story from Old West Radio. I'm Dakota Livesay.
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2: This is Steve Knopfsinger with Livestock Lines, and today I'm with Jason Warner, Assistant Professor and Extension Cow-Calf Specialist in the Department of Animal Sciences and Industry at Kansas State University. Today he's going to talk about considerations for weaning calves. Jason, what are some considerations with regards to nutrition and management of calves that are being weaned now?
3: So as we think about the weaning process, that's a really critical time period for those calves as we work to separate those calves from their dams and bring them into the pens for fall weaning. And that's certainly an activity that's going to be rolling right up on us here very soon as we work closer into the late summer and into the early fall months and folks get ready to bring those calves in. I think just some really important considerations that we visit about a lot, certainly, but they're very important and really, really critical for the overall success of the weaning program. Some things that we don't ever want to overlook. Number one is just making sure that we've got those pens and those facilities that we're going to bring those calves into prepared and ready to go so that not only do we have abundant, high-quality access to water sources that those calves can drink from, that they can reach and drink from, but then also, too, that those pens and lots are tight and they can hold those calves. And certainly when we think about splitting calves directly off the cow, hauling those calves into the pens, which is a real common practice that a lot of people do, those calves are certainly going to be stressed out and hunting for mom for the first several days. And so making sure that we've got good facilities that can contain those calves is really important. And making sure that we can keep those calves in, and particularly if we're early weaning those calves and weaning them at a lighter weight and a younger age, that becomes even more important because those smaller calves have a way of escaping those pens and getting out on us, and only something that we just never want to overlook. One of the other things, too, that I think is really critical is just making sure that we've got our feed plan well put together. And certainly it can be very simple, and for a lot of folks it is, but just making sure that we've got our feed sheets put together, that we know how many pounds we're going to deliver to those calves during the first few days, regardless of how we're going to manage those calves, if we're going to hand feed or bucket feed, a supplement or a grain source to those calves in addition to the hay that they're eating, or if we're going to feed those calves off of a total mixed ration. Just making sure that we've got a good plan put together, that we've got our feeds in place. Also, you know, things just to keep in mind, like making sure that we have our pens pretty well cleaned out, you know, making sure that we've got the manure hauled out of them and that the pens are pretty well put together from that standpoint is certainly important to do. So I think just some important considerations there. And on the nutrition side of things, you know, we want to be thinking about, you know, having a diet that's got enough energy and protein in it to allow those calves to gain and to meet their requirements. Because we know that early on in that weaning period, their intake is going to be fairly low due to the stress of the weaning process. And making sure that we've got a diet that's put together, that's mixed well, that's uniformly mixed, that's palatable, that those calves will come and eat that diet. And also something that will minimize sorting. We certainly want to pay attention to, you know, how much forage and how bulky that diet might be, particularly if it's a mixed diet, to avoid those calves sorting and doing a lot of rooting in the bunk. That's certainly something that we want to be very cognizant of. So lots of strategies, lots of different approaches for how we can wean these calves successfully, but just paying attention to those things and keeping those things in mind at the very forefront of the weaning process is certainly important and something that we don't ever want to overlook.
2: Where can livestock producers find more information?
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2: 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This is Steve Knopfsinger with Livestock Lines. 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
5: You've got to be able to live through the ups and downs. Something my dad always said, the bad years never wreck you. You don't go broke on the bad years because you don't have the money to spend. You go broke on the good years. When you have a good year, you have the money and you go out and you buy new equipment or new tractors or rent more land or buy more land. And then the bad year comes around and you can't make that payment. Instead of paying down debt and putting some money aside on the good years, you expand it.
0: Les Meister has some advice for consumers as well.
5: Realize where our food comes from, how farmers and ranchers take care of the environment at the same time. Not saying that there's a few bad producers out there. There is. But I would say 99.8% of the farmers, ranchers in this nation live off the land. They're not going to abuse it because they want to pass it on to the next generation.
0: Les Meister's comments were taken from a South Dakota Farmers Union podcast. There's a link to it on the show info page at NorthShoreProductions.com. That's Farm to Fork. I'm Daryl Anderson.
6: Some enterprising folks in the heartland are turning bad weather into big business. It's all about the storm chasing industry on the Old Farmer's Almanac Radio Report. With more practical tips and useful advice, this is the Old Farmer's Almanac Radio Report for Thursday, August 27th, the 239th day of the year. Vocalist Yolanda Adams is celebrating a birthday, and LBJ, our 36th president, was born on this day in 1908. Storm chasing used to be a pursuit of a few eccentric weather enthusiasts. Now it's turned into an industry of its own. Storm chasing tour companies have popped up all over in Tornado Alley, and especially as they found no shortage of customers eager to spend thousands of dollars for a brief glimpse of Mother Nature's fury. While the operators emphasize safety precautions on their expeditions, some critics are warning of inevitable tragedy. Combining dangerous storms, high-speed chases, poor visibility, and clogged back roads does seem like a recipe for disaster. That is the Old Farmer's Almanac Radio Report. Sign up for more information at almanac.com.
7: Are you personally responsible for your company's debt if you sign a note without showing your job title? The court paid off that question in the case of the notable note. I'm Curtis Howard with today's Point of Law. Al Hilton was one of those hard-working, steady, prompt men who worked his way up to vice president of a small corporation that made and sold Victorian replicas. The company president and major stockholder was ill and elderly. He retired, leaving more bills than the company could pay for. As a result, the firm was declared bankrupt. Al got another job that didn't pay quite as well, but he and his wife congratulated themselves on having invested their savings carefully. They had a nest egg of several thousand dollars. One day, the local bank manager, Stephen Darby, phoned and asked Al to stop in and see him. Al did so. Darby said, Mr. Hilton, we hold a note for $25,000 that we loaned to your recent company. Now, because of the bankruptcy, we can't collect from them, but you signed it, so we're requiring payment from you. Al said, hold everything, friend. The company got all the borrowed money. I didn't receive a dime of it. I only signed as an officer of the company, as part of my job. The banker said, but you didn't show your capacity on this note. If you didn't want us to hold you, you should have signed the company's name by you as vice president. Under the circumstances, we can't release you. Al said, so sue me. And that's just what the bank did. In court, the bank's attorney said, the bank holds a note for a loan signed by both the Victorian Replica Company and by Mr. Hilton. Now, they cannot collect from the company, which is bankrupt. The law is that anyone who signs a note is considered to be individually responsible unless there's something to show that they sign in some other capacity. There's no such showing here. Therefore, Mr. Hilton must pay the balance due. Al's attorney said, my client was vice president of the company. Now, part of his job was to make contracts and to finance operations. When he signed this note, he did so as a company representative. He was not agreeing to pay if the company did not. He cannot be held personally responsible. What did the court decide about the notable note? Are you personally responsible for your company's debt if you sign a note without showing your official capacity? Yes, said the Florida Supreme Court. The law is that you are not liable if you add something to your signature showing you act only as someone's representative. Since Hilton didn't show that fact, he is individually liable and must pay the bank the money owed by his former

0: It's Church Swoboda with KFRM, and it's time to take a look at your regional news today in your regional journal entry. In Oklahoma news, OKC Utilities is continuing to investigate reports of discolored water and monitor the Draper Water Distribution System. Utilities Director Chris Browning said the department received fewer customer complaints Tuesday compared with Monday, which he called an encouraging sign. Some areas have also seen improvement, although discoloration may continue in other parts of the service area. Water quality staff are adjusting treatment and operations as they work to return the water to its normal clear appearance. Customer reports about the location of discoloration are helping utilities identify areas affected by the issue. The department is also communicating regularly with the Oklahoma Department of Environmental Quality. Officials say the water remains safe to drink and continues to meet drinking water quality standards. The discoloration is considered an aesthetic issue and does not affect the safety of the water. Customers who continue to see discolored water are asked to call OKC Utilities customer service so the issue can be documented and evaluated. Drought and extreme heat are creating difficult conditions for Oklahoma farmers and ranchers, with nearly the entire state under a U.S. Department of Agriculture drought disaster declaration. The USDA has designated 61 primary counties and 16 additional counties as natural disaster areas. August is currently the fourth driest and third hottest on record in Oklahoma. Dry conditions are especially severe in western Oklahoma, where much of the state's agricultural production takes place. Summer crops, including cotton, corn, and soybeans, are suffering, while wheat farmers are waiting for enough moisture to begin planting. Ranchers are also facing limited pasture growth and hay shortages. Only about 17% of Oklahoma's range and pastures are rated good to excellent. Some producers are feeding hay earlier than normal, while others are reducing cattle numbers. Continued drought could also affect next year's wheat crop and increase costs for producers and consumers. In Nebraska news, with measles outbreaks and exposure events occurring across the country and in nearby states, including southern Iowa, the Nebraska Department of Health and Human Services is urging residents to make sure their families are up to date on the measles, mumps, and rubella vaccine. Measles is highly contagious. About 9 out of 10 people who are not immune and are exposed to the virus will become infected. The disease can cause serious complications, particularly for young children, pregnant women, and people with weakened immune systems. Symptoms usually begin with fever, tiredness, cough, runny nose, and pink eye. A rash typically develops 2 to 4 days later. Measles spreads through the air when an infected person coughs, sneezes, or breathes. The virus can remain in the air for up to 2 hours, and infected people can spread it before the rash appears. Nebraska residents can check their vaccination records through the Nebraska State Immunization Information System if their healthcare provider uses the system. Anyone experiencing possible measles symptoms should isolate from others and call a healthcare provider, emergency room, or urgent care center before arriving. People should tell providers they have measles, especially if they have been exposed, so staff can take steps to prevent further exposure. People who believe they have been exposed should also contact their healthcare provider or local health department as soon as possible. In Kansas news, a grant from the University of Kansas is helping 11 more school districts in the state fund and develop artificial intelligence strategies. Rachel Schnelly with the Kansas News Service reports.
1: The grant is through the University Center for Reimagining Education and includes guidance and frameworks on how to use AI in school districts. One of the districts is Circle School District in Towanda, Kansas. Superintendent Don Potter says the district has started by using AI for projects, like helping students develop a storybook.
2: Let's start small and grow big, because AI in some respects, especially with teachers, it's a scary thing. And to be able to have the professional development around the resources and what can be used is crucial.
1: The schools received a $7,000 stipend that helps pay for staff time and travel. The center will provide training and support for schools. For the Kansas News Service, I'm Rachel Schnelly in Pittsburgh.
0: Family, friends, and teammates packed a church in a tiny Kansas town on Wednesday for the funeral of a 16-year-old football player who died last week on the first day of practice. KCUR's Sam Zeff has more.
3: Rylan Reese was remembered as an old soul, so they played the hymn, I'll Fly Away. Pastor Ryan Webster said Rylan preferred old things.
4: You liked old cars or

0: that, his car starts this morning. He liked old songs. He liked traditions. He didn't mess around with his traditions.
1: Ryland died at Pawnee Heights High School in tiny Roselle, Kansas, about 40 miles southwest of Great Bend. An autopsy was done last week, but the results may take months. For KCUR 89.3, I'm Sam Zeff.
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3: 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And shortly, we'll have morning market analysis with Tim Strunk of agmarket.net.
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3: This is Steve Knopfsinger, and it's time for a look at your weather forecast here on KFRM. For Nebraska today, it'll be mainly sunny with a slight chance for a shower or storm late in the west. Highs will be in the mid to upper 80s, with light and variable south to southeast winds. For tonight, it'll be partly cloudy with a slight chance for a shower or storm, mainly in the west. Lows will be in the mid to upper 60s with south to southeast winds at 5 to 10. For Friday, it'll be mainly sunny with highs in the upper 80s in the east and low to mid 90s in the west. South winds will be at 12 to 25. For Friday night, there will be a slight chance for a shower or storm in the west. Otherwise, it'll be partly cloudy. Lows will be in the upper 60s to low 70s with winds at 10 to 15. For Oklahoma today, it'll turn sunny to partly cloudy with highs in the upper 80s to mid 90s. Shower and storm chances will linger early in the west. Northeast to southeast winds will be at 5 to 10. For tonight, there will be spotty shower or storm chances, otherwise it'll be clear to partly cloudy. Lows will be in the mid to upper 60s in the panhandle and lower 70s elsewhere. Southeast to south winds will be light and variable. For Friday, there will be sunny skies with highs in the mid 90s. Southeast to south winds will be at 10 to 20. For Friday night, it'll be clear and quiet. Lows will be in the low to mid 70s with south winds at 10 to 15. For Kansas today, it'll turn partly to mostly sunny with a chance for showers and storms early and late in the west. Highs will be in the mid 80s to around 90 with northeast to southeast winds at 5 to 10. For tonight, there is a slight chance for a shower or storm mainly in the west. Otherwise, it'll be clear to partly cloudy. Lows will be in the mid-60s to around 70, and south to southeast winds will be light and variable. For Friday, it'll be mostly sunny, with highs in the upper 80s in the northeast and low to mid-90s elsewhere. Southeast to south winds will be at 10 to 20. For Friday night, it'll be clear to partly cloudy, with a slight chance for a storm in the northwest. Lows will be in the upper 60s to mid-70s, with south winds at 10 to 20. And that's been a look at your weather forecast here on KFRM, the voice of the plains.
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6: Farmland prices have hit record highs despite a slowdown in the rate of increase. Farm Bureau economist Danny Munch says the average value of U.S. farm real estate rose 3.4% to $4,500 per acre. Cropland values increased to just over $6,000 an acre, a 3.3% increase, and pasture land rose 4.2%.
7: That pace has slowed, though, since 2020. It's a 44% increase since then, but in the first year it was an 11.7% increase. That went down to 3.4% in 2026.
6: Munch says competition for land remains high.
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9: 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This is Lonnie Pates with USDA's Market News Service with your local Kansas elevator grain bids for this Wednesday. For corn at Country Elevators in Kansas, Northwest Region 479 to 509, Southwest at 494 to 557, in the South at 547, in the West 474 to 484, and in the Central Region at 474. Moving on to terminal elevator bids for corn in Kansas. Northeast Region 504, Southern Region 490 to 517, in the East at 499, the Central Region at 464 to 497. Sorghum bids at Country Elevators in Kansas. Northwest Region 439 to 459, Southwest at 429 to 472, Southern Region at 447, in the West at 414 to 459, Central Region at 420. Moving on to terminal elevator bids for sorghum in Kansas. Southern Region at 434 to 459, in the East at 477, and in the Central Region 454 to 477. Moving on to soybean bids at Country Elevators in Kansas. Northwest Region at 1146, Southwest at 1166 to 1209. The Southern Region at 1241, and in the West at 1119. Terminal elevator bids for soybeans in Kansas, in the Northeast at 1286, Southern Region at 1217 to 1316, in the East at 1246, the Central Region at 1216 to 1236. Mills and processor bids for soybeans in Kansas, Eastern Region at 1306, Southern Region at 1316, and the Southeast Region at 1326. Moving on to hard red winter wheat bids at Country Elevators in Kansas. Northwest Region and Central Region at 727, Southwest at 722 to 737, Southern Region at 717, and the West at 727 to 732. Moving on to terminal elevator bids for hard red winter wheat in Kansas. Southern Region at 733 to 764, in the East at 762, the Central Region at 760 to 762. Hard white wheat bids at Country Elevators in Kansas, Northwest Region at 727, Southwest at 699 to 727, in the West at 717 to 732. Did have a terminal elevator bid for hard white wheat in the Southern Region of Kansas at 764. This has been Lonnie Pates with USDA's Market News Service in St. Joseph, Missouri. Have a great day, everyone.
10: This is Brady Wallach reporting for the Oklahoma Department of Agriculture and the Federal State Market News Services for a closing cash grain market report for Wednesday, August the 26th. The Denham Gulf Wheat bid is up 37.5 at 902. The September Kansas City Futures bid is 792. The basis for the Gulf bid is $1.10 over the September Kansas City Futures bid. December wheat is up 38 at 808 and three quarters. State elevators were 37 higher in a range of 702 to 747 per bushel. Those individual elevator bids beginning with the northwestern part of the state was Buffalo at 737, Cherokee 747, Booker 732, Keys 722, Shattuck 717. In the north central part of the state, Alva, Ponca City, Bolt at 742, Manchester 737, Perry 747. In the southwestern part of the state, El Dorado 717, Frederick 732, Hobart 727, Lawton 737, Temple 747. South Central, Davis, 702. In the western part of the state, Clinton and Weatherford both at 732. Gary, O'Keefe, and Watonga, all three at 742. In the central part of the state, Banner and Okarchi both at 742. El Reno, 737. Stillwater, 747. And the markets across the state to close on Wednesday, August the 26th. Milo Bits and State Elevators reported 13, hired in a range of 446 to 461 per bushel. Soybean bids in Oklahoma quoted 28, hired in a range of 1139 to 1221 per bushel. Corn across the state was quoted 13, hired in a range of 501 to 556 per bushel. At the Chicago Board of Trade, corn futures for September is up 13.5 at 514. December corn is up 13 at 536.5. Soybean futures for September is up 26.25 at 1254.25. November soybeans is up 28.25 at 1266. Cotton mid-grade 41 leaf 4 staple 34 cotton southwestern Oklahoma averaged 81.27 per pound. That does conclude our cash grain market report. And this is Brady Wallach reporting for the Oklahoma Department of Agriculture and the Federal State Marketing Services.
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13: Well, thank you, Steve, and good morning. Looking at the overnight grain trade, corn and beans took a slight breather with both trading 3 to 6 cents lower into this morning's pause. In-city wheat futures were still a couple cents higher in the wake of yesterday's big gains. What started out as a relatively calm session Wednesday turned explosive when the headline came out regarding Putin threatening to escalate the Ukrainian conflict to the nuclear level, as it appears we're reaching a new level of desperation. The result was a sharp move higher in the grains, led by wheat, but corn and beans following as well. We actually saw Chicago wheat close up the 45-cent limit on a couple of the front months. Well, Kansas City was a little behind that, but still very strong and well into new highs. While it has been obvious the market did not see a resolution coming anytime soon in that conflict, Wednesday's message had a feel of desperation to it that clearly made everyone a little more nervous, and the markets reacted accordingly. To add a little context to why this remains such a big story, Ukraine's ag ministry stated they may see grain plantings fall by as much as 25% in 2027, which would be somewhere between 12 and 17 million acres. Additionally, Ukraine's state railway reported August grain shipments by rail so far are down 60% from just a month ago. For a country that is a large exporter of corn and wheat on the world stage, you can see why the markets have reacted in the manner they have lately. There really isn't a lot of other fresh news this morning, as Corn Belt finishing weather looks to remain favorable for the most part and isn't really a story at this point. One thing worth mentioning from yesterday, since government intervention has been something we've spent a lot of time talking about lately, there is talk of nearly doubling the small refinery exemptions when it comes to blending requirements for biofuels in an effort to seemingly lower gas prices heading into the midterms. That's obviously a negative for ethanol and clouds of the renewable fuel picture for a bit, after it felt like we had some decent momentum for a bit when it came to those SREs, as well as year-round E15, which is now also starting to feel like it may not happen. The takeaway here may not be the impact on the market of these particular headlines, but the fact that the government has clearly put anything and everything on the table heading into the fall. Weekly export sales out this morning were very strong for beans, around 2.5 million metric tons, which wasn't really a surprise given the Chinese activity lately, but still a good sign. Corn sales were about 1.1 million metric tons and just kind of in the middle of the estimates. Wheat sales were decent at 402,000 metric tons, but really no surprises for anything in the numbers at 7:30 that caused any market reaction. Grain futures closes yesterday. September corn 13 and a half higher at 514. Well, December corn was 13 higher at 536 and a half. November beans 28 and a quarter cents higher at 1266. Well, January beans were 28 and a half higher at 1280 and three quarters. September Kansas City wheat 37 and a half cents higher at 792. While new crop July 27 KC wheat was 28 and a quarter cents higher at 817. As I mentioned, September and December Chicago wheat both up the 45-cent limit yesterday, with September closing at 7:30 and a half, and December at 7:48 and a quarter. Well, the cattle complex worked its way to mostly higher closes Wednesday, with some pretty decent gains seen on the deferred feeder contracts in what was likely just a little correction from how we've been trading recently. August feeders go off the board at noon today and are pretty much just mirroring the index at this point. Well, August live cattle are also trading in line with the cash trade seen so far this week. 218 and 346 in the north has been most of the trade so far, with not much reported in the south yet. If futures don't fall apart, I would like to think 218 should hold for any southern trade that happens to take place, but once again, it is difficult to get a good handle on it. Fort Morgan should be looking for cattle to kill when they restart on September 7th, so perhaps that can give us a bit of a boost here at some point. The Mexican border opening appears to be progressing about as expected, with a handful of cattle rejected for various cuts and other things, but we are averaging close to 700 head a day. The prices reported don't indicate there are any real deals to be had on those cattle coming across, but they are certainly moving. At this point, cattle futures could certainly stand to have a little bit more of a rebound, but I'm not sure there's really any news to help spur that. As if our government hadn't done enough for us lately, there was some additional rhetoric from President Trump about needing to take further action against the big meat packers, and while it's obviously vague, it's just another sign that anything is on the table right now when it comes to random government action that can impact these markets significantly. Wednesday's cattle futures closes. August feeders 97 cents lower at 332.75, while September feeders are 27 lower at 319. October feeders, however, 92 cents higher at 314.25. August live cattle 37 cents higher at 218.47, while October live cattle were 17 lower at 210.77. December live cattle 45 cents higher at the close at 212.57. This morning's open, I will call live and feeder cattle futures maybe 20 to 30 cents higher, as I'm hopeful we can continue the little recovery started on most contracts yesterday. Quick look at the outside markets. That's crude oil pretty quiet and mixed to mostly higher. S&P futures are 20 or so higher, and the U.S. dollar a little stronger. For the 8:30 open, I would look for corn and beans to still be 3 to 5 lower. Well, Kansas City wheat may be more mixed to even a penny or two higher. Steve, I think that's about all I've got for this morning.
3: Thank you, Tim. 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
13: Yeah, we can be reached here at the office at 785-340-3960, or check us out on the web at agmarket.net.
3: Thanks, Tim. 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
13: Thanks, Steve. 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
3: This is Steve Knopfsinger, and it's time for a look at your ag news this morning. The American Farm Bureau Federation is warning that President Trump's plan to import up to 300,000 metric tons of beef over 90 days could hurt ranchers who are rebuilding herds after years of drought. Farm Bureau economists say the timing is especially concerning because about 70% of spring-born calves are typically sold between September and November. A surge of lower-priced imported beef could pressure cattle prices just as ranchers decide whether to expand their herds. Farm Bureau says cow-calf production costs reached a record $1,762 per head in 2025, up nearly 30% from 2020. In a letter to Trump, Farm Bureau President Zippy Duval said importing beef at a 25% discount could discourage ranchers from making long-term investments. Duval wrote, "Bringing down the price of cattle will not bring the price of beef down for American families." The USDA and the Department of Health and Human Services are launching new efforts to connect more American farmers with local schools while improving the nutritional quality of school meals. Agriculture Secretary Brooke Rollins and Health and Human Services Secretary Robert Kennedy Jr. announced the Harvest to Hallways initiative, which includes up to $70 million for school cafeteria infrastructure and equipment. The effort also expands opportunities for schools to purchase locally produced food and provides up to $25 million in additional farm-to-school grants for fiscal year 2026. Rollins said the initiative will help schools serve more American-grown food while creating new markets for farmers and ranchers. Rollins stated, "When we strengthen the connection between the farm and the lunchroom, everybody wins. Our children eat better, our farmers gain new markets, and our communities grow stronger." And that's been a look at your Ag News this morning. Coming up next is the 8 o'clock sale ring.
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17: Good morning from Pratt Livestock. Auction time for Thursday is going to be 8:30. Estimating somewhere around 1,200 head on the steers and heifers. Here's 108 black and chars. They're home raised and off the grass, weighing 6 to 8. 28 blacks home raised off the grass, weighing 7 to 9. On the steers, 49 blacks off the grass, 850 to 9. 26 blacks off the grass, weighing 900. 57 black steers off the grass. They're going to weigh 9. And 60 mixed steers weighing 8.5. On the calves, got a nice little calf run, 100 blacks. They've been weaned way back in June, had their racks, 5 to 750. 35 blacks, 90 days weaned, had their racks, 450 to 650 pounds. 25 black and char cross calves, they've had a round of their rack weighing 350 to 575. 15 Angus steers, gardener sired, they're weaned as well and vaccinated, weighing 650 to 7. Have a nice cow run started, go over 250 way-up cows right now. Pratt Livestock, 8:30. Have a great day.
18: Good Thursday morning, everybody. Mark Stock here with Big Iron Auction Company. And this morning at 9 o'clock, we will start the first of two retirement sales. Mark Digney and his dad, Larry Digney, are retiring. Their equipment located by Walcott, Iowa, featuring a Blue Jet subtiller. They have a John Deere 9400 series combine, a John Deere 7610 mechanical front tractor with a 740 loader, a John Deere 12-row 30 planter, a Brilliant Land Commander 5-shank disc ripper. There's a 6-row corn head that'll fit on that 9400 combine selling separately, and a really nice John Deere 920F 20-foot platform header. And then at 10 o'clock, the second retirement sale for today will start. The Stephen Crow retirement sale with equipment that is located by Brooklyn, Iowa, 92 items. Featuring a John Deere S780 combine, it's a 2022 year model. They have four four-wheel drive tractors, a 2016 John Deere 9570R, 2014 John Deere 9560R, and a pair of 2013 John Deere 9410R tractors. They have a 2020 John Deere R4038 sprayer. There's a 2023 Mack Pinnacle 64T day cab semi-truck tractor. 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
19: This is Seth Hale with Woodward Livestock Auction, bringing you the market report for Tuesday, August 25th. On Tuesday, we sold 476 head compared to 437 head last week and 140 head a year ago. Compared to last week, they called slaughter cows 8 to 10 lower, slaughter bulls 10 to 12 lower. A lot of external factors kind of leading to a softer market, but you know, overall, I thought the market was really pretty good. Still a lot of demand for packer cows. Getting in here on your higher yielding breaker cows, cows averaging 1505, brought from 157 to 164. Cows averaging 1495, brought from 166 to 170. On your boner type cows, cows averaging 1255, brought from 153 to 157. And cows averaging 1115, brought from 159 to 164. And then on your thinner, leaner type cows, cows averaging 1200, brought from 149 to 153. Had a pretty good run of bulls yesterday. Had some bulls weighing 1840, bring from 191 to 205. And then your higher yielding bulls weighed 2095 and brought from 212 to 218. Had a pretty good run of some bred cows yesterday as well. Had a pretty good run of some middle-aged to older bred cows in their second and third trimester. Had some 6 to 8 year old bred cows weighing 14.5, bring from 2450 to 2950. Had some 6 to 8 year old cows in their third trimester weighing 1300, bring 3200. And then had some older cows in their second and third trimester weighing about 1200, bring from 2000 to 2325. All in all, I thought the market really showed quite a bit of resilience despite all the external pressure on it over the last week or so. If there's anything we can ever do for you, we sure would love the opportunity to earn and keep your business. We got a great cow market on Tuesdays and a good calf and yearling market on Thursdays. Plenty of buying power, and we sure would love the opportunity to work for you. If there's anything we can ever do, please feel free to give me a call anytime. Seth Hale, 940-256-0741. That's Seth Hale, 940-256-0741. 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
21: 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A little over 2,500 head on the books as of now. Good run of these large steers coming off the grass. Some of the standout consignments today: Hay Hook Ranch, 60 Charcross heifers, home raised, long time weaned, 675 to 775. Neil Pollock, 370 black steers coming off Flint Hills grass, weighing 8 1/4 to 9 1/4. Cody Schaefer, 140 black steers coming off the grass, 9.5 to 1,000. Bretton Court Mosman, 120 steers off the grass, weighing 850. Jason Hollenbeck, 110 steers off the grass, 9.5 to 10 1/4. Frank and James Anderson, 140 black steers off the grass, 9.5 to 1,000. Seven Bar, 160 black steers off the grass, 9.5 to 1,000. Christensen Ranch, 122 black steers off the grass, all South Dakota origin, weighing 9 to 950. Bruce Spare, 155 steers, weighing 1,000. There'll be 15 of the lighter boys there, too. David Crossan, 30 of the mixed steers, 30 of the mixed heifers. Mostly black on the heifers, going to be 800 to 900 pounds there, guaranteed open on the girls, of course. Crispin's Farm and Ranch, 120 mostly black steers off the grass for a no sort, two solid loads their way, 9.5 to 1,000. Once again, a little over 2,500 head on the books, looking like a good run of these big steers coming off the grass. Excited to see you guys here for it. Thank you.
20: 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This property is located southwest of Lucas, Kansas, from the intersection of Highway 218 and 194th Boulevard. Go south 4 miles to Amherst Road, then east 5 miles to 198th Street. Tract is located on the southeast corner of the intersection. The tract is in the west half of section 361112 in Russell County, Kansas, and consisted of 81.9% prime soils with 282.23 acres for farmland and 191.12 acres of cropland. Cropland currently open in wheat stubble. 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Bid in person at Fossil Creek Hotel in Russell, Kansas on September 29th, starting at 9 a.m. until bidding ends. For more information, contact listing agent Kyle Campbell at 620-200-2193 or go to bigiron.com.
3: 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If you would like more information, you can go online to bigiron.com. Big Iron Realty is selling 1,058 acres of cropland, pasture, grassland, and ponds in 5 tracts in Russell County, Kansas, with an online auction running now through September 1st. For more information, you can go online to bigiron.com. They're also selling 282.2 acres of productive farmland in Russell County, Kansas, with and that auction is running September 15th through 29th. The bidding ends at 11 a.m. online. For more information, again, you can go to bigiron.com. Coming up next, we got Ross Jansen's weather forecast, the sports spotlight with Rocky Downing, and some ag news. We're joined now by meteorologist Ross Jansen as we take a look at the weather forecast for today on KFRM, brought to you by BTI, our family in partnership with your family.
0: A nice day coming up across the Central Plains with a drop in humidity, some cooler temperatures, but Unfortunately, not much opportunity for rainfall. It's Thursday. This is meteorologist Ross Jansen here with an update. The new drought map has just come down this morning, and it's not showing us anything we didn't already know. Expanding D2, or severe drought, across central southern Kansas. In fact, we're now 23% of Kansas in D2, most of that in central and south central Kansas. The southwest is in pretty rough shape, and 70% of our state is in some classification of drought. Of course, the best conditions right now are in northeast Kansas, where we've had some beneficial summer rainfall. But sadly, there's just not anything widespread coming up for Kansas over the next several days. The lower humidity that we have in place today, while it is comfortable, it's not helping out in terms of generating some moisture. There may be a few isolated showers in western Kansas tonight, but it remains very spotty. And it also looks like Friday morning could start off with just a few isolated showers along and east of 135, but again, that's not going to turn out to be anything significant. So now we have to continue to wait, and just glancing ahead to the weekend and next week, you know, the setup just does not favor widespread good soaking rainfall. We still anticipate a change going into September, but it's not going to be happening on a large scale for us next week. Northwest Kansas will be in the 80s for highs today with light winds. Mostly clear coming up tonight, low temperatures mid-60s. We're heating up tomorrow, and south winds will be getting stronger on Friday across western Kansas. Low 90s return Friday afternoon to the northwest, and we're right around 100 on Saturday, with a south wind of 10 to 15. Now, southwest Kansas today should be close to 90. Sunshine, light winds, low temperatures tonight, mid-60s. And it looks like we'll be back into the low 90s coming up on Friday, with south winds starting to ramp up tomorrow. Gusts could be as high as 25 to 30 miles an hour, but they'll be topping 30 on the wind gusts for Saturday afternoon, as we see the high temperatures going into the upper 90s. For central Kansas, nice day today, upper 80s to near 90. Winds will be out of the northeast, but less than 15 miles an hour. Light winds and 60s coming up for lows tonight. And then we're back to mid-90s for highs on Friday. The winds will be less than 20 miles an hour tomorrow. Saturday looks breezy, though. High temperatures close to 100 degrees. So most of us are already aware of the fact that it is going to be hot this weekend with highs around 100. And the wind gust, by the way, both days over the weekend will probably be up around 30 to 35 miles an hour. And it's a south wind all the way through the weekend. Now, the setup going into the weekend, of course, high pressure and the heat dome gets a lot of attention from June through the month of August. And we're still talking about it here in late August. It's basically going to be parked between Dallas and Oklahoma City all the way through the beginning stages of next week. And even though the upper level high is starting to weaken here as we hit the end of the month, it's still strong enough to keep us with temperatures close to the century mark for a few more days. Now, by Sunday night, we should start to see a front drifting into northwest Kansas, and this could generate a few isolated storms, but it doesn't look like it's going to be anything widespread. So expectations on amounts are pretty low, and I don't think we should get overly excited about this particular setup, because a front's coming in. Yes, we know that, but it's also going up against high pressure, which is still close by, and that acts like a big stomping foot on some of these widespread opportunities for storms. So we've got some issues there, but this front coming in Sunday night could bring some isolated storms to western Kansas and areas north of I-70. Heading into the beginning stages of next week, if you're looking for a drastic change in the weather, we're not going to find it. High pressure is still weakening, but it remains close enough to Kansas that it's allowing for the heat to remain. So for most of next week, we've got a front that's going to be stalled out and kind of wobbling around Kansas from Monday all the way through Wednesday, and it could generate a few isolated storms across central and northern Kansas. But that slam dunk, widespread soaking rainfall that most of us are anxiously awaiting on, it's not happening next week. Monday afternoon will be hottest in southern Kansas, where highs will still be close to 100 degrees, but farther north, we'll probably see the highs dropping back into the lower 90s. And it will be a real split screen playing out as the week continues, because northern Kansas Kansas will not be as hot. Looks like low 90s, but farther south, it'll be upper 90s to near 100 degrees Tuesday and Wednesday. So when does all of this begin to change? Well, again, we continue to talk about September looking wetter than average, and the models are still showcasing that. I do look for things to start getting a bit more interesting as we head into Labor Day weekend. It could be as early as Sunday during Labor Day weekend where a strong front will be moving our way, but the upper level highs should continue to break down. And in the days after Labor Day, that's where I think we'll start to talk about more widespread rainfall opportunities that would be coming our way. So yes, September does show signs of turning wet, but it's not going to happen on September 1st or the 2nd. But that first full week of September and heading into the Kansas State Fair, odds are in our favor that we will start to talk about better rainfall potential and some much cooler temperatures. But next week, sadly, still looks hot, and it doesn't look like our rainfall is going to be that widespread. That's a look at your regional weather here on this Thursday. This is meteorologist Ross Jansen. I'll be back again on Friday as we continue to look ahead to try to find some of that rainfall that's so desperately needed.
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1: Agriculture is number one on the minds of most folks in northwestern Oklahoma. 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
23: The Kansas Sports Spotlight takes a shine on the Kansas Volleyball Association preseason rankings. Today, a look at 1A Division 1 and 2 and 2A, 3A volleyball. The top 10 in Class 1A Division 1, Little River leads the list ahead of Centralia, Gossel, Wabunsee, Quinter, South Gray, St. John Hudson, Sylvan Lucas, Greeley County, and Rural Vista. Lynn leads the way in 1A Division 2 volleyball ahead of Hanover, Axtell, Chi-Lynn, Paradisine Valley, Wheatland Grinnell, Victoria, Argonia, Hutch Central Christian, and Western Plains. In Class 2A, it's Ellenwood, number one ranked, then followed by Valley Heights, Rossville, Jeff County North, Oakley, Hillsboro, Mound Ridge, Inman, Conway Springs, and Thomas More Prep Marion. And in 3A, it's Silver Lake on top, ahead of Oisington, Holton, Heston, Halstead, Beloit, Cheney, Ellsworth, Wichita Trinity Academy, and Riley County. Top-ranked teams in 1A, Division 1 and 2, and Class 2A and 3A. High School Volleyball, KVA, in the Kansas Sports Spotlight.
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25: Weighing in on the president's plan, hello, I'm Kellen Havikin with the latest agribusiness news on Brownfield.
4: Pioneer brand corn and soybean seeds deliver higher yield, superior agronomics, and proven performance more than any other brand in the U.S. That's why they're number one in doing what it takes to stay there. Some ag groups are asking President Trump to reverse a proposed plan to import beef that he says would lower beef prices for consumers. National Cattlemen's Beef Association President Gene Copenhaver tells Brownfield the move isn't going to lower prices for consumers.
5: What he's going to import is trim, and it's going to be with our byproduct of fat mixed with it. There's no way that that's going to help the producer. The only thing it's done, it's lowered cattle prices.
4: U.S. Cattlemen's Association President Justin Tupper says government interference creates unnecessary volatility and impacts producer decisions.
6: The board's tumbled probably $30 a hundred since the announcement. Also wonder, as a side note, who else knew all these announcements were coming ahead of time, because the board had been down pretty strong prior to that. But yes, it sends absolutely the wrong market signals when we're trying to get guys to retain heifers.
4: A California cattle feeder says the reopening of the border to live cattle imports from Mexico is a welcome first step. Brownfield's Megan Grebner has the story.
7: Mike Sulpizio with Superior Cattle Company says while shipments have resumed, it will take time for import volumes to recover.
8: The original protocol, when the border opened for a minute a year ago and then was closed within a few days, all the ports had to do less headcount and they had to spread the cattle out. Right now, I don't see the ports getting back to the original headcount. For example, Douglas was about 2,500 a day.
7: He tells Brownfield the shutdown has impacted business operations on both sides of the border.
8: This has hurt them a lot. They've had to sell to different feed yards in Mexico. They'll have a price, and then because the cattle are so backed up in Mexico, whoever agreed to the price would call and say, well, we're going to give you another price.
7: Daily import volumes are expected to increase gradually, but Sulpizio says he's not sure the U.S. will ever get back to the 1.2 million head imported prior to the border restrictions being put in place. I'm Megan Grebner for Brownfield.
4: An ag economist says global export and shipping challenges could continue to be supportive for the U.S. wheat complex. K-State University's Guy Allen says there are logistical bottlenecks in the Black Sea region.
25: In recent weeks, you've seen increased military action, which is destroying a lot of infrastructure, export facilities, rail transportation, as well as there's been some attacks on bulk vessels as well. And that's significantly curtailing exports.
4: And U.S. ethanol stocks moved to a multi-month high last week. I'm Kellen Havikin for Brownfield.
26: The Voice of Agriculture, Kansas Farm Bureau.
27: Farmland prices have hit record highs despite a slowdown in the rate of increase. Farm Bureau economist Danny Munch says the average value of U.S. farm real estate rose 3.4% to $4,500 per acre. Cropland values increased to just over $6,000 an acre, a 3.3% increase, and pasture land rose 4.2%.
28: That pace has slowed, though, since 2020. It's a 44% increase since then, but in the first year it was an 11.7% increase. That went down to 3.4% in 2026.
27: Munch says competition for land remains high.
28: Commercial and residential development, renewable energy projects, outside investments, recreation, rural residential demand are all competing for that same land access.
27: For more information, go to fb.org and listen again here for more from the Voice of Agriculture, Kansas Farm Bureau.
29: Maybe you once watched old shows like Rawhide and Gunsmoke. Those shows depicted cattle drives in the late 1800s. What you may not realize is those shows were tied to the changing routes that cattle were moved north to market. I'll share the unique tie on this edition of The American Countryside.
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10: As early as the 1840s, cattle were beginning to be moved up the Shawnee Trail to Sedalia, Missouri. After the Civil War, more cattle began to be moved up the route, but several factors slowly changed the terminus of those cattle drives.
11: There was something called Texas fever. The longhorns were immune, but you could bring that disease up to cattle here. So they were quarantine lines that were moving west. The railroad was moving west. So then you got the Chisholm Trail, which went to Abilene. A little later, you got the Western Trail, which went to Dodge City. And after that, the Goodnight Loving Trail, which really went all the way to Canada.
10: Doug Kibbers shares the story of those old cattle drives from his home in Sedalia, Missouri. The story of those cattle drives and the trails they followed was later told through some of the nation's favorite shows.
11: All 8 years of Rawhide was about coming to Sedalia. And then, of course, you had Dodge City, Gunsmoke. They were going up the Western Trail. You had a little story called Lonesome Dove, which was about the Goodnight Loving Trail.
10: Sedalia was known as the Queen City of the Prairie. But others began to call it by other names.
11: During that railroad and cattle drive time, they had over 100 houses of negotiated affection right here in Sedalia. So they found a way to have a pretty good time, which is why in St. Louis, they called us the Sodom and Gomorrah of the Midwest. It was a wild country town.
10: Some of the traditions and events we have today are tied to those cattle drives.
11: The chuck wagons would try to charge ahead and find a place to make camp and hopefully outrace the other, and that's where chuck wagon races came from, one group trying to get ahead of another.
10: And there's another unique competition that has ties to those early pioneers and their cattle. That story is next time as we travel the countryside. In Sedalia, Missouri, I'm Andrew McRae.
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0: It's time for a look at your markets here with Pete Loan, Loan & Associates. Pete, how are the markets doing today?
1: Well, we've got a lot different open in the grains than what we saw at the close yesterday. And on the meat side of the equation, we're pretty aggressively higher in some of the live and feeder months at the moment, so that's good. It was an absolutely crazy day for grains yesterday. And we did finally also find some upside in some of the cattle complex months as well. The meats, all the hogs settled on the north side of unchanged. Live and feeder cattle were up on all but the front 2 months in feeders, and then the second month out in fats. Aside from that, everything in the green. No reportable cash feedlot activity in the southern plains, but Nebraska traded on both the past 2 days at 345 to 350 dressed. Back on Tuesday, and then through the close yesterday, it was solely 345, and that's $10 under last week's weighted average, unfortunately. I know we all wanted to look at the fact that box beef was screaming higher while futures and cash were trending lower in hopes that the product could help underpin that cash, but now product started to backpedal as well. We've lost close to $10 in the past week on choice, and select is just off mildly. Point being, we're now also losing that argument as leverage has been shifting out of the feedlot live cattle sellers' hands and towards packer buyers. Rapidly increasing captive supplies as a percent of total slaughter hadn't helped that situation either. It just makes it worse. Weekly export sales came out this morning, and in the meats, we got a neutral number in beef. We had a really strong number for pork. Net beef sales down 1% from last week at 9,200 metric tons. Actual exports were 11,800. Japan, South Korea, and Taiwan were the top three beef buyers. South Korea, Japan, and Mexico were the top destinations for actual shipments. Net pork sales were up 42% from last week, came in at 38,700 metric tons. That's a good number. Actual exports were 29,900 metric tons. Mexico, Japan, and Colombia were the top buyers, and Mexico, Japan, and China, top destinations for shipments. Cattle slaughter yesterday, 105,000 head. That's 1,000 less than last week. It's 14,000 less than last year on the same day. Hog slaughter, 484,000 head. That's 13,000 bigger than a week ago and unchanged from last year. In the CME index quotes, lean hog number down 21 cents at 92.65. Feeder cattle index down 301 at 335.46. Product trade had pork cutouts 95.55, down 212 from the previous. Choice beef down $3.40 at 385.13. And select was down 6.30 at 362.68. As far as how futures finished, August live cattle yesterday up 37 cents from the previous day's close. October down 17, December up 45, August feeder cattle down 97 cents, and the September down 27, October up 92, and beyond that we had quite a few months we're up over $1, and the hogs we were 45 higher October, 62 higher D's. Current trade, October hogs down 2 cents from yesterday's close at 80.87, December down 7 at 70.90, August feeder cattle up 10

even further, and that helped push Chicago wheat up the limit of 45 cents on a couple of different months. Minneapolis wheat was up close to 30, and Kansas City wheat up well over 30. And then for the corn and soybean markets, they caught pretty good spillover. We finished with corn up low double digits, soybeans all up over 20 cents. The chart technicals and all these grains have really gone from good to great, with some major resistance points taken out in some markets, some strong new contract highs in other markets. Corn aggressively pushed up past spot continuation chart major resistance yesterday. Soybeans hit theirs and stopped. KC and Chicago wheat are also through major continuation chart resistance, but looking at Minneapolis wheat specifically, it's been kind of doggy. More of a neutral, friendly chart look instead of bullish like the other two. Weekly EIA ethanol data, of course, this relates to corn use. Ethanol production up 2.2% from the week prior. We did move over the 1.1 million barrel a day mark that it takes for me to be bullish for this stuff, hit 1.112 million barrels a day. That makes corn use in that equation bullish in the weekly number. And this comes after getting kind of neutral numbers the past week or two prior. The weekly export sales data of the grains, there was big bullish expectations for soybeans because we had a really consistent, nice string of 8 a.m. flash sales last week. So expectations were big, and they were not disappointing. Sales this week are through August 20th. And the crop year for corn, soybeans, and milo ends on the last day of this month, and then we start new crops. So current crop year totals are light, but there's no cancellations. They're switching at enough volume to cause negative old crop totals, so that was good to see also. Old crop soybean sales, 2.7 million bushels. New crop was a whopping 91.1 million bushels of bean sales. Old crop corn, 1.2 million bushels. New crop, 42 million. That's not enough. I'd call that neutral to maybe a little bit bearish. Milo was ugly. 600,000 bushels old crop, 400,000 new. And wheat came in what I would call neutral territory at 14.8 million bushels current crop year sales and no new crop. Fund activity yesterday showed them as estimated buyers of 14,000 contracts of wheat, 25,000 corn, 16,000 beans. And funds have now built a fairly heavy long position in both corn and soybeans now, and wheat is back to sitting really close to net neutral after being net short for a long, long time. In fact, the estimate was just over 1,000 contracts short, so it doesn't take much to switch that from flat to a net long, which would be good to see. Futures closes yesterday, set corn up 13.5 cents, December up 13 cents, September soybeans up 26 and a quarter, November up 28 and a quarter, set KC wheat up 37 and a half, December 38 higher, new crop July up 28 and a quarter, Chicago, SEP and DEES both up the limit of 45 cents, Minneapolis wheat 27 and a half higher on September, and December up 28. We kind of flipped the switch a little bit in the overnight trade, though, when it settled this morning. 3 to 5 lower corn, 3 to 6 lower beans. Wheat was still holding up okay. Mixed to mostly higher. There's a couple lower quotes sprinkled in here and there, but most of them on the plus side, with the gains being in the 1 to 4 cent range. So nothing big, but we were still higher. 8 a.m. daily export reporting, nothing new this morning. First time in quite a while. Current trade at the moment, September corn down 6 and a quarter from yesterday's finish at 507 and three quarters. New crop December down 5 and three quarters, 6 lower now at 530 and a half. Step beans down 10, 1244 and a quarter. New crop November down 9 and a half, 1256 and a quarter. September Kansas City wheat down 2 at 790. December down 2 and a quarter, 806 and three quarters. And new crop July down a penny and three quarters at 815 and a quarter. September Chicago down 0.75 cents, 729 and three quarters. December down a quarter at 748 even, and new crop July down 2 at 760 and three quarters. And quickly back to the meats for a moment, because live and feeder cattle extending the grains, the gains pretty aggressively. Live cattle contracts up $1 to $2, most of them $2 plus higher. And feeder cattle, aside from the August contract that actually expires today, it's only up 50 cents. We're up $3 to $4 everywhere else. So that's good to see.
good change of pace on the cattle side of things. It's been pretty darn bearish lately.

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1: Thanks, Pete. Have a good one. Coming up next, we've got the Ag Law and Tax Report, some morning Kansas news, and red dirt and red round bales. And shortly, we'll have the regional weather forecast and sports with Rocky Downing.
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2: A recent South Dakota Supreme Court case involved roughly 1,000 acres of family farmland, a family corporation, a living trust, and a disputed $3.2 million sale of the farmland to a third party. One of the family's children challenged the transaction, alleging that his brother had improperly influenced their father and disrupted the family's estate plan. He attempted to bring claims not only for himself, but also on behalf of the family corporation and his mother's estate. The problem was he didn't have the legal authority to represent those entities. The court held that he could not sue on behalf of the corporation because he was not an officer, director, or shareholder. The court also held that because he wasn't a party to the land sale contract, he couldn't seek to rescind it. The lesson for farm families is simple. Being a family member or even a beneficiary doesn't necessarily give you legal authority to act for the farm or the estate. That authority needs to be established before the family dispute reaches the courthouse. This has been the Agricultural Law and Tax Report. I'm Roger McCohen.
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5: It's Trish Swoboda with KFRM, and it's time to take a look at your Kansas news today in your morning Kansas Journal entry. A grant from the University of Kansas is helping 11 more school districts in the state fund and develop artificial intelligence strategies. Rachel Schnelly with the Kansas News Service reports.
6: The grant is through the University Center for Reimagining Education and includes guidance and frameworks on how to use AI in school districts. One of the districts is Circle School District in Towanda, Kansas. Superintendent Don Potter says the district has started by using AI for projects, like helping students develop a storybook.
7: Let's start small and grow big, because AI in some respects, especially with teachers, it's a scary thing. And to be able to have the professional development around the resources and what can be used is crucial.
6: The schools received a $7,000 stipend that helps pay for staff time and travel. The center will provide training and support for schools. For the Kansas News Service, I'm Rachel Schnelly in Pittsburgh.
5: Family, friends, and teammates packed a church in a tiny Kansas town on Wednesday for the funeral of a 16-year-old football player who died last week on the first day of practice. KCUR's Sam Zeff has more.
8: Rylan Reese was remembered as an old soul, so they played the hymn, I'll Fly Away. Pastor Ryan Webster said Rylan preferred old things.
9: He liked old cars. We're hoping that his car starts this morning. He liked old songs. He liked traditions. He didn't mess around with his traditions.
8: Rylan died at Pawnee Heights High School in tiny Roselle, Kansas, about 40 miles southwest of Great Bend. An autopsy was done last week, but the results may take months. For KCUR 89.3, I'm Sam Zeff.
5: Wyandotte County continues to assess the cost of damage repairs after a storm on August 18th swept the area. Executive Director Edgar Galicia of the Central Area Betterment Association said the county will have access to federal funds, but local repairs need to meet a $5 million threshold to be eligible for the federal assistance. But Galicia said countywide recovery efforts will take time.
10: One of the biggest challenges is the cost of repairs and the cost of bringing normalcy back to community.
5: Galicia said Wyandotte County is calling for volunteers, particularly to handle machinery or chainsaws, for recovery efforts and to help log the costs of storm damage. The Kansas Division of Emergency Management and other emergency response agencies will host Kansas Preparedness Day September 14th at the Kansas State Fair in Hutchinson. The event is part of Kansas Preparedness Month, which Governor Laura Kelly has proclaimed for September. The month encourages Kansans to prepare for severe weather and other emergencies, including tornadoes, severe storms, flooding, extreme heat, and winter weather. Kansas Preparedness Day will run from 9 a.m. to 4 p.m. near the administration building at the entrance to Gate E1. Visitors can learn about disaster preparedness and public safety and view emergency vehicles and displays. Participating agencies include the Kansas Division of Emergency Management, Kansas Highway Patrol, State Fire Marshal, National Weather Service, Reno County Emergency Services, Hutchinson Fire Department, Kansas State Animal Response Team, and the Salvation Army. Health experts are encouraging adults to make regular wellness exams a priority even when they feel healthy. The National Institutes of Health recommends routine checkups because some conditions may not cause symptoms in their early stages. Elaine Johannes, Kansas Health Foundation Distinguished Professor of Community Health, says adults should take an active role in their health care and work with their doctors as partners.
11: I think as adults, it's important for us to own our health, for us to create a team approach with our physician, with our providers.
5: She encourages patients to prepare for appointments, share health concerns honestly, and ask questions about test results or recommended treatments. Shortages of doctors, mental health providers, dentists, and pharmacists, along with long travel distances, can make routine care difficult. Johanna says telehealth and mobile clinics could help improve access to preventative care.
11: There are many barriers, many dilemmas, but as a community, as a state, we could talk about access to care. We could plan for broadband to do telehealth. Some of these screenings could actually be done through telehealth. There could be other, like, mobile clinics.
5: She also encourages adults to set a positive example for younger generations by making their health a priority. More health information is available through K-State Research and Extension and the National Institutes of Health. And that's your news out of Kansas in today's Morning Kansas Journal entry. For more news from the KFRM listening area, visit KFRM.com. For your KFRM news, the voice of the Plains, I'm Trish Swoboda.
12: Good morning from Oklahoma. I'm Dave Deacon with a look at what's happening in agriculture and rural life in our great state in this episode of Red Dirt and Round Bales. There are some things you can lose completely. You can quit expecting them to come back. And for a long time, that was true for one of Oklahoma's largest wild animals. 100 years ago, you could have walked through the wooded ridges of eastern Oklahoma for years and never seen one. By the early 1900s, what had once been part of the landscape had become little more than an old story. The reasons were familiar. People cleared timber, roads cut through habitat, and before modern wildlife laws, hunting had few limits. And little by little, the animal disappeared. Now, here's where the story really begins. Oklahoma didn't exactly set out to bring it back. Our neighbors did. Over in Arkansas, the same animal had nearly vanished. And by 1951, wildlife officials figured only about 40 to 50 remained. So beginning in 1958, Arkansas started one of the boldest wildlife restoration projects in the country. Over the next 10 years, about 250 animals were hauled south from Minnesota and Manitoba, Canada, and released into the Ozark and Ouachita Mountains. Imagine that for a second. An animal born in the northern woods, suddenly waking up in an Arkansas mountain hollow, surrounded by oaks, hickories, and southern heat. But they adapted. They reproduced. And eventually, they wandered. Nobody had to explain where the Oklahoma line was, because over the years, they simply crossed it. They followed those long wooden ridges through the Ouachita and Ozark Mountains, looking for food, mates, and territory. And without much fanfare, a piece of Oklahoma wildlife history began rebuilding itself. And by the year 2020, researchers estimated roughly 1,300 of these animals were living in the Ouachita Mountains in southeastern Oklahoma. And another population occupied the Ozark Country further north and east. Lately, sightings have stretched beyond those old strongholds, towards places like Ada, Wewoka, and even farther west. But there's another Oklahoma story unfolding nearly 500 miles away. Out in Cimarron County, researchers there began noticing more reports during the 2000s and 2010s. Trail cameras, hair samples, and genetic testing eventually showed that those western animals weren't coming from Arkansas at all. They were connected to a population in northern New Mexico and southeastern Colorado. Researchers estimated around 26 of them were living in Cimarron County during 2022 and 2023. So what is this animal that quietly returned to Oklahoma from two different directions? The American black bear. Black bears, well, they once belonged here. Then for generations, they almost didn't. But today, Oklahoma again has enough black bears in the southeast that the state has maintained a carefully regulated hunting season since 2009. Biologists collect teeth and other information from harvested animals, tracking age and population trends as they try to balance conservation, hunting, and conflicts with people. That means Oklahoma's bear story isn't finished with bringing them back. The next chapter is learning to live with them. Give a wild animal a reason to stay wild. You know, we usually think of conservation as people putting something back where it disappeared. But Oklahoma's bears remind us that sometimes the best thing people can do is make room. And after nearly disappearing from Oklahoma altogether, they found their own way home. To learn more about bear populations in Oklahoma, visit reddirtandroundbales.com. I'm Dave Deacon. And we'll talk with you next time when we take another look at rural life and agriculture in Oklahoma on Red Dirt and Round Bales.
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1: This is Steve Knopfsinger, and it's time for a look at your regional weather forecast here on KFRM. A region of high pressure will keep most of the Central Plains in a quiet spot weather-wise for the end of the week and into the start of the weekend. On Friday and Saturday, temperatures will also be on the rise as southerly flow picks up. This will usher more highs in the 90s to around 100 during the weekend. Then a cold front will trend temperatures down in Nebraska by Monday as the heat stays more resilient further south across Kansas and into Oklahoma. There will be opportunities for rain and storm activity during the latter part of the weekend and into early next week as the cold front becomes fairly stationary near the Kansas-Nebraska border. And that's been a look at your regional weather forecast here on KFRM, the voice of the plains.
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17: Once again, everyone, Rocky Downing with a look at your KFRM 550 AM radio sports. It is a Thursday slide to the weekend. The fallout from the NFL players trying to return to college football continues. The Big 12 has now joined the Big 10 Conference in ruling that member institutions will not be allowed to have professional athletes in any conference-sponsored sport, not just football, but all sports. The statement from the Big 12, unanimously approved, says no member institution may roster an athlete who has at any time declared for the draft or supplemental draft of a professional sports league and did not timely withdraw before the draft. Number two, has been listed on the roster of a professional sports league or signed a contract with any professional sports league to provide athletics services. This rule will apply independently of the status of NCAA eligibility determinations. These rulings came in the wake of two NFL players, the Cleveland Browns' Daquan Wright and New Orleans Saints' Xavien Harris, leaving their teams with plans to play for Lane Kiffin's LSU team. They had played for him at Ole Miss as he becomes the new head coach at LSU this year. And now sources are saying the SEC will suspend head coaches who add pro players. So again, conferences starting to speak out that professional athletes cannot return to the college level. The NFL stated they will not have a Pro Bowl this year. The Pro Bowl ran from 1951 to 2022 before introducing the Pro Bowl games. It used to be an AFC-NFC matchup. That has now been suspended. Of course, they had the skills challenges in those Pro Bowl games. Now it will just be the Pro Bowlers will be named and still picked by the fans, players, and coaches. Instead of a Pro Bowl or the skills challenge, the players that are selected will be invited to L.A. for a celebration in February. And the hot streak for the Kansas City Royals came for a close last night. It was Toronto getting the 3-0 win over Kansas City after a 9-game winning streak. Two teams will meet up again today. Look at sports on a Thursday slide to the weekend for 550 AM radio. I'm Rocky Downing.
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19: Ron decided to go on a week trip. 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
1: It's time for a look at your markets here with Sue Martin of Ag and Investments. Sue, how are the markets doing today?
26: Well, they're trying to pull back beans inside range. You know, they haven't taken out yesterday's highs, but they're also aligning back to a three-day average, and markets don't like to get too far away from those three moving averages, be it whether it's a weekly, a monthly, a daily, what have you. And, of course, you know, wheat made higher highs again overnight and then fell back, traded just a little lower, and now it's back trading higher. So currently we're trading on the Chicago wheat up 3¾ cents, and the KC is trading up about the same. So, but the corn's down 5½, but was down 7, so it's bouncing a little bit at the moment. While the beans are still trading down 13¼, 13¾ on the November contract. So, you know, but we look at technically the September corn. If you take a lead contract and you take it from, I've got a phone call beeping in, but so I'll make this quick. But if you trade from the 2022 high down to the 2024 low, that comes in at a 38% retracement is 5.36¾. Now, the September contract, of course, goes into delivery next Monday, and we'll see it basically expire. Well, will expire on Monday, the 14th of September, and then the diesel be lead contracts. So between now and the 14th of September, I kind of suspect September corn will try to push up to the 5.36 area, and that would help tag beef corn and maybe bring it up around 5.64 or something like that. But in the meantime, we're catching a correction, probably a little healthy because of all the enthusiasm we had yesterday. But on the same token, I will say that when I look at the market here, we have to keep in mind Ukraine's 2027 planting campaign is probably at risk because many farmers lack the funds to sow crops after Russia's blockade of seaports, sharply curtailing exports. And, of course, Putin has said that he's going to increase the war, or maybe it's like a double-down attitude. But Ukraine is one of the world's leading producers of grain and oil seeds, And I would have to say their annual exports normally total around 60 million metric tons, of which is mostly corn and then some wheat. They are the fourth largest exporter of corn in the world. And, of course, there's risk that that area that gets sown for the next season could decrease by 5 to 7 million metric tons, the Ag Ministry has said. And so Ukraine sold around 20 million metric tons, not metric tons, excuse me, 5 to 7 million hectares is what I should say. And in the last season, they sold around 20 million hectares of grains and oilseeds for the 26 harvest. And that was dominated by wheat, corn, and sunflowers. But the Russian missiles and drone attacks have basically halted Ukrainian agricultural exports through the greater port of Greater Odessa. And that previously handled up to 90% of all of their shipments. And so that's kind of important. Exports have slumped this month with rail and river routes unable to make up for that lost capacity because of drought, for one thing, and, of course, not able to get enough on rail and shipped via trucks. But grain export shipments have totaled during the month of August, you know, and we're almost to the end of the month, but 574,000 metric tons. That is down 60%. From last month. And the volume included 170,000 metric tons shipped to Ukraine's Danube ports and 343,200 metric tons transported to the country's western border crossings. But still, you know, they think they can transport about 1 million tons a month of grain to land borders for export through other ports of other countries, and maybe 500,000 metric tons through the Danube ports. But again, river's pretty low, so how great does that happen? And then the greater Odessa deep water ports normally can handle up to 6 million metric tons, so it gives you a clue of just how concerning this really is. And then you look at this market and, you know, I think technically the pullback's not out of line. We had some large Elliott wave indicators, you know, showing up with some fives, depending on the charts, and some fours on others. And so those implied a correction. The correction's opportunity. You know, we're going into September. You look at beans. What's China taking? Soybeans. And I will say it's always been my opinion ever since last, you know, November, whatever, that China was taking corn. And they're very, it's not very transparent, I'll say that. But in the meantime, you know, you look at what's going on around the world, and Ukraine does ship or has in the past shipped corn to China. And China happens to be the world's largest, or second largest, I should say, producer of corn, but they are the largest consumer. And so with the El Nino going on in the EU, and France's production is down sharply, and I mean sharply. And so, you know, that's not going to be the wherewithal. So it kind of makes me wonder, in my opinion, that China may be trying to protect themselves, knowing that war, they're not stupid, and they're very long-term oriented. So they may be trying to fill up reserves very well for the progression of what probably will occur in war. And we're, and I've talked about this, that war cycle with cash wheat. And we're moved into it. I mean, we're in that cycle. Does not mean you can't have breaks along the way, but that cycle goes all the way out to 2030, and that's how it's projected. But in the meantime, I think the rest of the world's concerned about going hungry, and I think demand is going to be a huge driver. And it was interesting because yesterday I had a client tell me that back in after World War II, and he's from the state of Missouri, and after World War II, he had guys telling him that back then they made so much money, farmers, that they bought farm ground and paid for it within a year. And I thought that was interesting because I do think farming is very important. But then again, you know, this go-around is going to be different. And so hopefully U.S. soil remains safe. But on the same token, it looks like the demand from us is going to be huge. And you look at farm production deficits on corn, that's taking the U.S. out of the picture, taking all of our data out of that long global picture or stats, and it shows us just how much the rest of the world needs us. Well, it's record. And so 99.3 million metric tons of need by the rest of the world. So it's huge.
1: Notice cattle are coming up today.
26: Well, they are, and it's interesting because as the market grains are trying to set back, cattle are trying to make a low and come up. Cattle are overdue for this, and I did do some price projections yesterday. I want to go back and rework them again today, but we've really pushed some pretty strong projections on the downside in cattle. Now, it's possible that we're sticking a low here that lasts in the month of August. However, seasonally, it's not uncommon for cattle to make one more lower low in the month of September and then turn around and take off. And keep in mind, as the temperatures for fall kind of start to cool, although the forecast is calling for some heat to return, but as we see fall get into full swing, it's not uncommon for, you know, people to start cooking more, maybe doing roasts or whatever, but eating heavier. And so that usually helps the demand cycle as well for beef. But I tend to think that overall, once we get through this, and we know we've got more numbers coming, August was to be one of our best months for numbers coming, and we've got more cattle, you know, on feed 180 days. So they're coming in heavier, but holding cattle back to feed heavier may not be as attractive as it once was. And so we'll have good supplies for the packer, so he'll be busy processing cattle. And, you know, like the Lexington, Nebraska plant, my understanding is that they had a chance, after that plant closed, they had a chance for a buyer, and they turned them down. Why would they turn them down? They'll probably save that plant and reopen it again if the numbers start to really pick up. The one caveat here would be if we start to see an intention or a desire by the cow-calf man, of which a lot of them are getting older, and after a year or a cycle like we've seen, might be saying, I don't think I want to keep up with this. I'm going to step out while I can and make some very good money and end on a high. But still, the others might be enticed. Hopefully they come up with something to help entice them to come in to the cattle industry and expand. But if they do, holding back heifers only tightens the supply of cattle coming to market. And that means tighter supply, another rebound in prices. But I don't think we're just quite there yet.
1: Well, thanks, Sue. Please remind our listeners where they can reach you at if they would like more information.
26: Well, our number is 1-800-527-0051, and y'all have a great day.
1: You too, Sue. Thank you.
26: Mm-hmm. Bye-bye.
1: Bye-bye.
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1: It's time for a look at your markets here on KFRM. In the grain markets for corn, September is down 7 at 507. December's down 6 and 3 quarters at 529 and 3 quarters. And March is down 7 and a half at 543 and a quarter. For the Kansas City wheat, September's up 3 at 795. December's up 3 at 811 and 3 quarters. And March is up 2 at 8.24. In the Chicago wheat, September is up 3 and a quarter at 7.33 and 3 quarters. December is up 3 and a half at 7.51 and 3 quarters. And March is up 2 at 7.67 and a quarter. For the soybeans, September is down 12 at 12.42 and a quarter. November is down 12 and a half at 12.53 and a half. And January is down 11 and a half at 12.69 and a quarter. For the soybean meal, September is down 110 at 327.60. October is down 130 at 331.80. And December is down 1 at 338.30. For the soybean oil, September is down 34 at 66.88. October is down 32 at 67.11, and December is down 24 at 67.50. In the cotton futures, October is up 99 at 88.76, December is up 100 at 90.14, and March is up 100 at 92.07. In the livestock futures for live cattle, August is up 172 at 220.20. October is up 225 at 213.02. And December is up 230 at 214.87. For the feeder cattle, August is up 95 at 333.70. September is up 482 at 323.72. And October is up 510 at 319.30. In the lean hogs, October's down 25 at 80.65, December's down 5 at 70.92, and February is down 27 at 73.45. In the oil futures, West Texas crude is up 69 cents at 82.92, gasoline is up 3 cents at 3.35, and heating oil is down 6 cents at 4.20. And that's been a look at your markets here on KFRM. 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
4: Daily News Drop. U.S. economy growing 1.5% in the second quarter. A Commerce Department report shows spending was flat for the month of July, and this supports the Fed's decision to keep interest rates steady. Wall Street barely moved midweek, but beneath the surface, investors had plenty to digest. Hotter inflation and blockbuster numbers from NVIDIA. The Dow dropped 114 to close at 53,463. The S&P slipped less than 2 points, and the NASDAQ lost 22. The Federal Reserve's preferred inflation gauge coming in hotter than economists expected, and that pushed Treasury yields higher and gives the Fed something to think about for today's meeting in Jackson Hole. Let's get back to NVIDIA. The AI chip giant reported another monster quarter after the closing bell. Revenue and profit topping expectations, with NVIDIA's critical data center business generating $89 billion in quarterly revenue, up an extraordinary 117% from a year ago and ahead of Wall Street estimates. And yet NVIDIA shares initially fell about 2% after hours. Why? Well, expectations have become almost impossibly high. NVIDIA has beaten Wall Street's earnings estimates 5 quarters in a row now. It just can't be this good, right? NVIDIA's newly created data center division, as I mentioned, just produced $89 billion in revenue in 3 months. That's no longer a side business. At this pace, artificial intelligence isn't just changing the economy, it's becoming an economy. Elsewhere, J.M. Smucker was among the day's winners after beating quarterly expectations and raising its sales outlook. Kohl's went the other direction. Profit and sales fell, sending shares lower. Intuit also declined after forecasting slower sales growth, while Zoom shares were pressured by disappointing guidance despite stronger enterprise revenue. That's a look at the numbers from Wall Street. Microsoft founder Bill Gates is sounding the alarm on artificial intelligence. Gates says AI is advancing so quickly, he wishes innovation would slow down, something he says he's never felt before. Gates warns the biggest threat are jobs. Some, he says, could disappear forever. Also cyber attacks, fraud, and the impact that AI companions could have on children. Meta is paying a hefty price over claims its social media platforms harmed children. The Facebook and Instagram parent has agreed to pay $17 billion to settle claims brought by 29 states. The lawsuits accuse Meta of deliberately designing addictive features, harming young users, and improperly collecting children's data. Meta denies any wrongdoing. Walmart's recent slowdown continues to raise questions on Wall Street about household spending. Comparable U.S. sales grew just 2.6% last quarter, Walmart's weakest increase in 6 years. More than 150 million people shop Walmart and its website every single week, making the retailer one of America's best real-time gauges of consumer health. One interesting twist about this, Walmart says some of its strongest demographic gains this year is now coming from households earning more than $100,000 a year. Now to agriculture. Farmers are dealing with a problem that has nothing to do with weather. Staffing cuts at the USDA are reportedly making it harder for farmers to access basic government services. That's including loans and conservation programs. Delays can become expensive pretty quickly when farmers are waiting on financing, approvals, or assistance tied to planting and, of course, harvesting schedules. And finally, Elon Musk is going big on Louisiana. SpaceX plans to invest $100 billion to build its largest ever rocket launch complex, to be called Starbase Louisiana. The base will eventually handle thousands of Starship launches a year. Louisiana says the project will create more than 11,000 jobs. Construction, I'm told, begins next year with the first startup launch sometime in 2029. I'm Jeff Vaughn. That's your Daily News Drop.
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5: Hi, this is Kyle Bauer with Plain Talk with the girl who is going to tell us what we've all been wondering about for the whole year, Jamie Bloom.
8: Well, yesterday we were driving back from Longford. We had been to Longford for dinner last evening, and it was about 6 o'clock. And Caleb, it was still light out, is what I'm saying. And Caleb and my dad were noticing all of the woolly worms on the road. And Dad said, "What is it that's supposed to mean, the woolly worms on the road?" And Caleb said, "Well, I think a harsh winter." And I thought, yeah, you know, that's what they say every single year. Well, the almanacs are out now, too. The Farmer's Almanac. And here's what the almanac is saying that our winter is shaping up to be.
5: And now, our winter meaning in the United States or in Kansas or the middle part of the United States?
8: Well, I'm going to tell you.
5: Oh,
8: okay. I'm going to get there. Winter is shaping up to be a season of snow, sleet, and surprises. Okay. According to the Farmer's Almanac and the Old Farmer's Almanac. So apparently there's two. There's the Farmer's Almanac and then there's the old.
5: Yes, and they are not connected. They're competitors.
8: They're competitors. The Farmer's Almanac's outlook calls for wetter, stormier weather across much of the southern United States.
5: Okay.
8: Northern areas could see periodic bursts of cold and snow. The Northeast may face a particularly messy mix of rain, sleet, ice, and heavy wet snow, especially farther inland.
5: And they don't even need the rain there. What about the West?
8: The Old Farmer's Almanac says major climate influences, including El Nino, ocean temperatures, and the polar vortex, will help determine winter patterns nationwide, with regional forecasts offering different expectations from coast to coast. So that's very vague.
5: Yeah.
8: Very vague. And yeah, I guess that first paragraph, it doesn't really mention our Midwest area, mentions the southern and the Northeast.
5: The West just so needs rain.
8: It is
5: past the critical point in a lot of the West. So,
8: well, according to Dad and Caleb, though, there's a lot of caterpillars, woolly worms. So that means harsh, wet winter.
5: I thought it meant the woolly worm wanted to cross the road.
8: I know. That's
5: I started noticing
8: really
5: them about a week ago. The ones that I noticed were lighter colored than normal. They were almost a blonde.
8: Mm-hmm.
5: And most of the time, they're kind of reddish black.
8: Uh-huh.
5: You know? And yeah. Do you know what color you saw last night?
8: I don't. I was in the back seat and
5: so
8: not able to see real well.
5: Couldn't be on woolly worm watch in the back seat.
8: One time we were driving back from Longford, we saw a huge snake crossing the road. And they stopped that time, and I hung out the window and took a picture of the snake. Which, speaking of snakes, my sister texted me last night and said that her husband was worried that a snake had crawled into their pit boss smoker, because there was a picture and there's a little hole in the cover, the canvas cover.
5: Yeah.
8: And then on the canvas cover, here's this outline. I don't even know what it is. I mean, it looks
5: could
8: like
5: it
8: white
5: be a
8: paint.
5: Skin?
8: I don't know. I said, "Why don't you just open it and find out?" And she said, "Will you come over and do it?" And
5: well, I
8: said,
5: know
8: well,
5: Phil
8: it's not
5: is
8: gonna move that
5: deathly
8: fast.
5: Scared of
8: he
5: them.
8: Is deathly scared of snakes.
5: Phil
8: she said he could hardly
5: here.
8: Sit out.
5: Yeah,
8: outside.
5: Yeah, he worked here for a number of years and still does a little bit.
8: Mm-hmm.
5: And somebody one day put a rubber snake under his desk.
8: Mm-hmm.
5: I thought he was going to kill
8: quit.
5: The entire staff until he found the person who did it and then kill them twice.
8: Uh-huh.
5: I mean,
8: He was really mad. He does not like snakes, but I don't know. It's the funniest looking thing, and I can't tell even what it is. I mean,
5: and they can't tell what it is. Who took the picture?
8: My sister.
5: Okay.
8: Yeah, she took the picture and sent it to me. I said, just open it. I said, then you'll know. I said, if it's hiding in there, I said, it's not going to move that fast. I said, just, you know, whip the cover off and back off. She says, you come over here and do it. I said, well, if you get the cover off, I said, then maybe it'll move overnight, you know, and be gone.
5: I think
8: they would
5: taking the cover
8: me.
5: Off would be the most likely chance for the cobra to jump out and grab you on the neck.
8: I don't think it was a cobra. I'm trying to remember what my husband calls all snakes, a rattlehead copper moccasin or something like that.
5: Exactly.
8: He calls all of them. But
5: yeah.
8: Dolly Parton passed away two days ago on Tuesday, the age of 80. And there have been so many tributes. Last night on TV, it was just every station that you turned to were tributes to Dolly.
5: Well, is there anything the woman did that the whole world couldn't love her for it?
8: I know.
5: I mean, my goodness, she's like Mother Teresa with lots of money.
8: But yet she just had such a cool way about her too, in that she wasn't Mother Teresa. You know what I mean? Like, she definitely,
5: she
8: was so witty.
5: Yeah, witty.
8: So clever. And
5: talented.
8: We've been down in that area several times. We have never visited Dollywood. We haven't gone to Dollywood, but we've actually stayed. The cabin we stayed in last year, was the address of the cabin, which was kind of in the mountains, you know, was Pittman Center, which is the address of the cabin she was born in. So I know that the cabin she was born in was not very far from that, which is kind of cool. It's not the cabin she grew up in.
5: Okay.
8: That one is still there in Sevierville. But it is not open to the public. She has restored it, and it's not open to the public. It is particularly just family, just reserved for family. But they have a replica of it at Dollywood. But again, I haven't seen it because I haven't been there. But I found a whole list yesterday of just interesting things about Dolly. It's like you mentioned, when's the last time we saw tributes like this?
5: Oh.
8: To someone after
5: anyone.
8: They passed away.
5: I mean, even a president of the United States was... You know, and most of the tributes were fun.
8: Right.
5: They weren't solemn. They weren't sad. They weren't, you know, in any way more than just fun and celebration of the lady's life. And the interesting thing is, she did things that were worth celebrating 60 years ago.
8: Right.
5: And, you know, and she just continued to leverage it up. I don't think she was particularly religious woman, but she certainly did a lot of Christian-like things.
8: Yeah, no, I think definitely grew up that way. I mean, grew up, you know, singing a lot of gospel and big family. She was one of 12. So I do think religion was a big part of their lives. She started performing. She first performed at the Grand Ole Opry when she was 13 years old, and Johnny Cash introduced her at that performance, which is, you know, amazing accomplishment to think back and think of. Her imagination library, we just talked about this when we found out she passed away the other day. One of the gals here in the office came back and told me, she said, "Did you know Dolly Parton died?" And I said, "No, I didn't." And immediately you just have this feeling, and they talked about it on TV, you feel like you've lost a part of your family, because she's been there. You know, my whole life she's been around.
5: Sure, and certainly she's, your whole life,
8: You know, and then just with her lovable demeanor.
5: But, well, and active the entire time. She's active right up until, I mean, I read something yesterday that she just opened something like 2 or 3 weeks.
8: She did.
5: A truck stop maybe?
8: Yeah, I think in the area there. Her Imagination Library program has gifted over 300 million free
5: books.
8: Isn't
5: that crazy?
8: To kids worldwide
5: now,
8: from birth to age 5.
5: For those who don't know what that is, explain it.
8: Well, I think you just sign up. It's free. You just sign your kids up when they're born, because Emily has done that here in the office and said, gosh, I hope we still, you know, she'll still keep that going. And I said, I'm sure she's got that in place to keep going. And I noticed that memorials, if you want to give memorials, that's what she wants you to give to, is her imagination library, so she can keep that going. But I think they periodically send new books to your kids.
5: And it isn't a token new book once in their life.
8: They get more. No, I think you keep getting them.
5: Yeah, and it's all about kids, small children, having books that can be read to them. How many did you say, 300 million?
8: 300 million free books.
5: Isn't that silly?
8: To kids worldwide.
5: Wow.
8: So just amazing, amazing lady. And of course, she'll be very, very missed. And I've watched so many documentaries on her in recent years that it's just, it's an amazing story, just where she came from and what she accomplished, and was still, never had children of her own, but was married many, many years to a man who was not part of her stardom at all.
5: Right,
8: you know?
5: Not at all.
8: Not at all. She really, I think she had two lives. She had a public life, and then she had her family life, and she liked it that way, and I think that's really to be commended.
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1: It's time for a look at your markets here on KFRM. In the grain markets for corn, September is down 7.5 at 506.5. December's down 7 at 529.75. And March is down 7.5 at 543.25. For the Kansas City wheat, September is up 2.25 or 3 now at 795. December's up 3.25 at 812. And March is up 2.5 at 824.5. For the Chicago wheat, September is up 4.25 at 734.75. December's up 4 at 752.25. And March is up 2.75 at 7.

0: 87 now at 6809. October's up 86 at 6831. And December's up 92 at 6866. In the cotton futures, October is up 118 at 88.95. December's up 122 at 90.33. And March is up 119 at 92.26. In the livestock futures for live cattle, August is up 220 at 220.67. October is up 265 at 213.42. And December is up 270 at 215.27. For the feeder cattle, August is up 115 at 333.90. September is up 542 at 324.42. And October is up 572 at 319.72. In the lean hogs, October's down 42 at 80.47, December's down 10 at 70.87, and February is down 25 at 73.47. In the oil futures, West Texas crude is up 58 at 82.81, gasoline is up 3 cents at 3.35, and heating oil is down 5 cents at 4.21. And that's been a look at your markets here on KFRM. Coming up shortly, we'll have the 9:40 a.m. sale ring.
1: Hi, this is Kyle Bauer visiting with Dave Thiessen today with Prairie Land Partners. He's product optimization specialist. We've been talking about setting the combine and a lot of the small things that many of us may not know prior to going to harvest. Dave, we've talked about the corn head and adjusting the middle of the combine, but now we've got to clean up the grain.
2: Yeah, thank you, Kyle, and that's exactly right. We can talk about threshing and separating, and threshing is by getting it off the cob or the bean pod open, and the separation is with the inertia of these rotor machines. Doesn't matter what color you have under the radiator cap, but we use inertia to get the rotor RPMs up so we can get that small kernel, if it's in droughty, heat-stressed area, out of that material, log, material other than grain. And then we also have to think about some of our better-yielding irrigated crops and what that might be into, or an area where we have, the adequate rains and we've got a real good yield looking in front of us. And what that inertia of that rotor speed does for us to help separate the crop and get it, the kernels, out of that mass of material other than grain is important. And then also, as it falls through the concaves and the separator grates, we have to think about how we're delivering it to the cleaning shoe. And a power shutdown is like capturing a snapshot in time of how that machine is performing in the field. We do that under a full load after we think we've got it kind of close to see, do we have the material laying evenly on that cleaning shoe? Because if we don't have the material laid out and balanced on that cleaning shoe, airflow from underneath the cleaning system, the cleaning shoe, the sieve and the chaffer, it looks for a path of least resistance, just like a hydraulic hose or a garden hose with a hole in it, and it'll find that path of least resistance and disappear, and it won't be lifting that crop like we'd like it to, or separating and letting that grain fall out, and we might blow good grain out with the material that we are trying to get rid of and get a grain tank sample. And then also it matters on how evenly we balance that cleaning shoe out of how good a grain tank sample we get. And so there's a lot of value in a power shutdown and optimizing that machine to get a true picture of what you're really dealing with. Plus then we have to think about our cleaning fan speeds and our top chaffer and lower sieve settings before we get too far after we've checked that levelness. And I'm an advocate of running a little bit tighter chaffer setting in corn, maybe 18 to 19 millimeter general purpose chaffer that we normally have in Kansas, and then a lower sieve, more open, because we really don't want to use the lower sieve to clean the grain. We should be able to do it with the fan speed and the top chaffer. And on most S-series machines, we'll set the cleaning fan speed at around 1200 RPM, and then we'll adjust the top chaffer to float that crop across there and lift that debris out and let the kernels fall down. And the lower sieve shouldn't be needed very much at all, because of if we run something off the sieve into the back, we run it through the tailings and we're going to potentially crack the grain worse than we expected. And those are all key to getting your

0: yield that you worked for all year into your grain tank.
1: So as your people come out to the field to help farmers get the most out of their machine, and that's really a lot of times the issue. It's not that someone with less experience won't be able to get grain to go through there, but optimizing that entire combine to get the most capacity is a bit of an art.
0: It is. It is. And we really appreciate our customers, and we want to support them. And it really comes down to what does it cost per acre per hour to operate that machine. And if you're idling through the field at a half speed of what you could be putting through that machine at a normal full load, it costs everybody in the whole rural areas in agriculture. And that's what we are. We have these teams that can come out and help you optimize your machines and help you dial in that capacity based on the crop conditions you have in front of you, to help maximize the throughput so your costs of operation are lower. And that's just something that's reality in this economy that we're in.
1: That is Dave Thiessen. He is Product Optimization Specialist for Prairie Land Partners. This is Kyle Bauer reporting.
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3: 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We had 98 yearling steers weighing 1110, bring 288. 166 yearling steers weighing 912, bring 31750. 51 yearling steers weighing 889, bring 33050. 105 yearling steers weighing 756, bring 345. 81 yearling steers weighing 630, bring 419. And 9 steer calves weighing 503, bring 421. 41 guaranteed open heifers weighing 1,072, bring 272. 17 guaranteed open heifers weighing 953, bring 268. 45 guaranteed open heifers weighing 822, bring 260. 26 guaranteed open heifers weighing 755, bring 334. 43 yearlings heifers weighing 610, bring 348. And 51 guaranteed open heifers weighing 579, bring 340. Older pairs with little calves are up to $3,200. Fancy young bred cows are up to $4,800. Packer cows are up to $1.6650, and Packer bulls are up to $207. The market took another downturn this week on all classes of cattle except bred cows. The drought is not getting better either. If you have any questions as you make your market and drought management decisions, please call us. We will help. We have lots of big pens where we can spread the cattle out to better handle the heat and are building 30 more pens right now. We work hard for the people who put the hard work in. Also next week, we are having Farapees Day. It'll be on Tuesday. 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
4: 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Coming up shortly, we'll have AM Headlines News, the Harvest USA report, and the weather forecast.
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6: I'm Brent Barnett on Brownfield. K-State economist Guy Allen says logistical bottlenecks in the Black Sea region could be supportive for the U.S. wheat complex.
7: In recent weeks, you've seen increased military action, which is destroying a lot of infrastructure, export facilities, rail transportation, as well as there's been some attacks on bulk vessels as well. And that's significantly curtailing exports.
6: More news is next.
8: Producers near Milford, Junction City, and the big pastures of southern Geary County know your best source of ag information is KFRM 550 AM, the voice of the plains.
6: Construction is underway on what's expected to be the world's largest low-carbon ammonia plant in Louisiana. CF Industries CEO Chris Bone said the new $3.7 billion Blue Point project will provide reliable domestic nitrogen fertilizer supplies for American farmers. And it's only the beginning.
9: Blue Point is built with the shared infrastructure to support multiple future world-scale nitrogen plants.
6: The CEO of Growth Energy says additional work is needed before the 45Z clean fuel tax credit can be fully implemented. Emily Score tells Brownfield,
10: "What we need is for that tax credit to allow us to factor in the innovations and the improvements that take place on the farm."
6: Score says the next step is for the Department of Energy to update its model to reflect USDA's newly finalized carbon intensity framework. I'm Brent Barnett with Brownfield Ag News Headlines.
11: 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I'm Brian Hale. An original production of Howard Hale Broadcasting, now expanded throughout North America.
12: We're talking to Austin Joaquinen, Brady Montana. You work at the, what elevator is it, at Collins?
13: Yep, the Collins Grain Elevator.
12: What company does that?
13: Mountain View Co-op.
14: Let's continue that conversation about the storage of the crop at the elevator.
12: How do you hold the tarps down for the wind that we have in the west here?
13: So the tarps, they have, oh gosh, I've never counted them. It's a bazillion tarps, but so we strap them down and we go around and we cut the tarp and we fold it up. And we board it down to 2x8s that are anchored to the ground. We try to get 3 or 4 good rolls per section, and it's a 2x4. It's just a 2x4. We lay 2x4s around. We go around, we cut the tarp, and then we anchor it down. And they've got, oh gosh, 8-inch lag bolts.
12: So that holds them down when the wind comes over. It doesn't cause a vacuum and lift the tarp up. It's able to be held down.
13: For the most part.
12: Well, that's great. Well, we thank you for this information. You have a good one.
13: Yeah, you too.
12: Thanks. Bye-bye.
13: All right, bye-bye.
14: That was Austin Joaquinen with our co-host David Woodruff. We'll be back again with more harvest updates tomorrow. That's it for today's Harvest USA Report. You can catch these interviews on harvestusareport.com. Thanks again for listening, and may God bless. I'm Brian Hale.
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17: Par for the course, late summertime weather firmly ensconced across the heartland. Comfortable for now across the Corn Belt. Heat and humidity on the plains along with it. Scattered showers and thunderstorms on the increased northern and central areas and across parts of the Midwest and Great Lakes region come the weekend. Good Thursday morning, everyone. It's agriculture meteorologist Greg Soldier back in with your ag weather today right here on Brownfield Ag News. Now, a string of a couple of scattered showers and thunderstorms making their way across parts of the northern through central and then later in the day, eastern through southeastern sections of the Corn Belt yesterday. A couple of downpours in spots, a little re-aggravation of some of the standing water in some fields of the runoff, in particular over parts of western and southwestern Indiana. The rainfall welcome where it did come on down over parts of lower Michigan. Well, it's high pressure in control this morning, and it is centered across areas of the northern and central plains. Northwest wind flow, another little secondary boundary making its way up towards the Sioux, may spark a sprinkle or brief light shower later on today across the northern and eastern Great Lakes region, but otherwise east of the Missouri, expectations of a dry day's worth of weather, seasonal temperatures, humidity values in check, and a fine go of it for outdoor work as well, maybe prepping equipment for harvest, which may be getting underway over far southwestern sections where the heat lingers for the next couple of days up and around the 90, perhaps even 95 degree mark. Otherwise, with humidity in check and same with temperatures too, opportunities to again scout the back 40, see where standing water issues continue to play out over parts of the Midwest. Meanwhile, speaking of water, it's coming on down. The scattered showers and thunderstorms getting going for the day tomorrow back west of the Missouri, across the Dakotas in particular, and towards supper time from northwest of the Corn Palace to Empire region up towards the Canadian border. That's the first in a series of outbreaks of showers and thunderstorms with a meandering frontal boundary, kind of a warm front, cool front combination. No real cool air in sight, but a broad southwest wind flow with a significant trough showing up across areas of the Pacific Northwest, northern Rockies. That will help to aid on an increase in shower prospects. More rain than lightning and hopefully an easing of fire situations and containment will improve over areas of the Pacific Northwest with time over the weekend into early next week. But that broad southwest wind flow up aloft, that trough, if you will, a couple of frontal boundaries meandering on through, and day-to-day clusters of showers and thunderstorms will be the story, getting going again later tomorrow in through areas of the Dakotas and over the course of the weekend across the northern and western Great Lakes region. Then over the weekend into early next week into the Midwest Corn and Bean Complex, and they'll continue on favoring Great Lakes areas, northern and central parts of the plains going into the early to middle parts of next week. But at the same time, temperatures at or a few degrees above average, lots of middle 80s, some spots low 90s, and otherwise mid and upper 90s to low 100s continue on central and southern plains. Opportunities to push the back 40 towards maturity and rapid late season crop growth and development as long as soil moisture levels are even keeled. I'm Greg Soldier with your Ag Weather Today.
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19: Some further details about USDA's recently announced Strengthening Processing for U.S. Ranchers SPUR program.
20: Processors that fall under the classification of small or medium-sized processors. And with the price of beef and the price of fed cattle today, what it costs for those small and medium-sized processors to procure cattle to run through the plant. This program is assisting processors, but in a way supporting beef producers in ensuring that we're offering support for the processing industry so that that infrastructure stays in place through these high prices.
19: Undersecretary for Farm Production and Conservation Richard Fordyce says up to $500 million in SPUR funding is available as temporary support for eligible beef processing facilities. Eligibility requirements start with
20: any small to medium-sized processor that was processing cattle in 2025.
19: Another eligibility component is reflected in the unique administrative aspect of SPUR, a joint effort between two USDA agencies, FPAC's Farm Service Agency and the Food Safety and Inspection Service.
20: They have to be federally inspected, or they have to be a participant in some cooperative agreements like the Talmadge-Aiken Cooperative or the Cooperative Interstate Shipment Program.
19: Undersecretary Fordyce says 2025 processing numbers will be the method for determining payments.
20: Part of the money comes up front, basically for processing cattle in 25. The other other half comes when you have hit that 60% processing number now here in 2026.
19: FSIS provides processing numbers to FSA.
20: We have emailed or sent out to the facilities, and the application was partially pre-filled. So we had the number of cattle that had been processed. We have the name of the entity. We have the entity's unique ID number. And then there's a few more blanks that need to be filled out by the applicant. But what I would say, the hard work is already done, and it's already in that partially pre-filled application.
19: And once applications are received and processed for payment,
20: those processors ought to have those dollars in hand in around 2 weeks. So pretty quick turnaround.
19: I'm Rod Bain reporting for the U.S. Department of Agriculture in Washington, D.C.
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22: My father's kind of like, you know when dads get married, they develop that, you know, he was kind of big boned. He was fat. He's fat, I'm not gonna lie. He was a man of few words. You know, he'd give me that one word advice like, hey, come here. Don't. And a lot of people, when they find out my mother's Mexican, they start speaking Spanish to me. They go, oh, your mom's Mexican, hablas español, porque mi amigo quiere Taco Bell. I don't know why people do that, you know? I don't go up to some Irish guy and go, hey, your mom's Irish? Hey, let's Riverdance.
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4: It's time for a look at your markets here on KFRM. In the grain markets for corn, September's down 4 1/4 at 509 3/4. December's down 4 at 532 1/2. And March is down 5 at 545 3/4. For the Kansas City wheat, September is up 11 3/4 at 803 3/4. December's up 12 1/4 at 820 1/2. And March is up 11 1/4 at 833 1/4. In the Chicago wheat, September is up 9 1/4 at 739 3/4. December is up 9 1/2 at 757 3/4. And March is up 7 3/4 at 772 3/4. For the soybeans, September is down 1 3/4 at 1252 3/4. November is down 2 1/2 at 1263 1/2. And January is down 2 1/4 at 1278 1/2. For the soybean meal, September is down 250 at 326.20. October is down 290 at 330.20. And December is down 240 at 336.90. For the soybean oil, September is up 83 at 68.05. October is up 83 at 68.26, and December is up 89 at 68.64. In the cotton futures, October is up 119 at 88.96, December is up 136 at 90.50, and March is up 133 at 92.40. In the livestock futures, for live cattle, August is up 262 at 221.10. October's up 255 at 213.32, and December's up 265 at 215.22. For the feeder cattle, August is up $1.05 at 333.80. September is up 460 at 323.60, and October's up 507 at 319.32. For the lean hogs, October is down 25 at 80.65, December is up 22 at 71.20, and February is up 10 at 73.82. In the oil futures, West Texas crude is up 14 cents at 82.37. Gasoline is up 3 cents at 3.35. And heating oil is down 6 cents at 4.20. And that's been a look at your markets here on KFRM. Coming up next is Town Hall News and Agriculture Today.
0: If it happens in agriculture, it happens here. 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
1: Breaking news this hour from Town Hall. I'm Rich Thomason. The scene almost defies description. A towering wall of water, a mountain of mud and debris engulfing communities along the Nepal-Tibet border, swallowing up people and property in a flash. The BBC's Benita DeHal says search and recovery efforts are underway amid very harsh conditions.
2: We're used to search for people and deliver help. Rescue and relief teams are working from bases in Thunche and Nuakot, two worst hit districts. A BBC reporter from the affected area says there is no electricity, no road access, and no internet. Five trucks carrying relief supplies have already been sent, with more aid on the way. The United States, China, the European Union, and India have also offered help.
1: The death toll, at least 353. Authorities say the collapse of a glacier triggered that catastrophe. Alleged 9/11 lead plotter Khalid Sheikh Mohammed scheduled to stand trial June 2028.
3: The announcement comes just weeks before the 25th anniversary of the most lethal foreign attack on U.S. soil in our nation's 250-year history. The New York Post reports, quote, the mastermind of the 9/11 attacks and three other terrorists held at Guantanamo Bay will finally stand trial in 2028, a military judge ruled Wednesday. Government prosecutors requested a January 2027 trial, but the judge rejected that bid and set it for June 5th, 2028, citing a slew of pretrial rulings the court needs to make before the proceedings start. Bernie Bennett, Washington.
1: Closing arguments getting underway in the murder trial of Lindsay Clancy. She's the Massachusetts mother accused of strangling her three young children several years ago. She has pleaded not guilty. On Wall Street, stocks have turned mixed. In early trading, the Dow is down about 9 points, while the NASDAQ is 244 points higher, and the S&P is up 28. More on these stories, townhall.com.
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25: This is Agriculture Today, and I'm Shelby Varner with the K-State Radio Network. K-State soil fertility specialist Dorvar Ruiz-Diaz begins today's show as he discusses important soil fertility considerations for wheat production. In the first two segments, he chats about soil testing, nitrate levels, and liming. He says what growers should think through as the wheat season gets closer. Ending the show is K-State horticulture expert Matt McKernan, as he says there's still time to plant quick-maturing crops like radishes and leafy greens. That and more is coming up ahead on Agriculture Today.
26: That palette.
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25: You're tuned in to Agriculture Today, and we start our Thursday show discussing wheat production and soil fertility with K-State soil fertility specialist Dorvar Ruiz Diaz. Dorvar, thanks for joining us today.
26: Thank you.
25: Dorvar, when we're thinking about our soil for this next wheat season, what's your first recommendation from a soil fertility perspective?
26: Yes, of course, I think we need to be thinking about going back to the basics, make sure we have all we need there. We have the level of nutrients that are needed to have a successful crop. And all of that really start with soil testing. And so that's a place where I will start. There are some things that we need to keep in mind when it comes to soil sampling in particular, which is the first step. Make sure we get some good samples. And then after that is what are the kind of the main nutrients we need to be thinking about. And so that's the place where I will definitely start.
25: What makes a soil sample a good soil sample?
26: Yes, that's an excellent question. And there are a few things that are key aspects that we need to keep in mind when we are going out and collecting samples. One of those things is really making sure we have representative samples. We want to have enough subsamples. We are collecting a sample that's going to go to the lab. We want to have at least 15 to 20 cores, ideally, that will go into that sample. You know, we're mixing that well in a plastic clean bucket, and we're putting that in the bag that's going to the lab. But again, it is coming from multiple cores that we are collecting, so making sure we have enough subsamples to have representative sample of the area is very important. And this is this number of subsamples or cores that we are collecting is really regardless of the area that we're talking about. If we're doing grid sampling, we still want to have multiple cores that are going into that sample because again we are trying to deal with the small scale variability and we want to have that sample that is going to be representative. So that's a key first step. The second point that is also important is to make sure we are consistent in terms of sampling depth. And here's one we may be talking about different sampling depth depending on what are the nutrients that we're looking at. Following K-State recommendations, if we're talking about the immobile nutrients, phosphorus, potassium, things like zinc, for example, we're really targeting 6-inch sampling depth. And it is important that we are consistent with that sampling depth as well, because as we know, nutrients are going to basically change in concentration as we go deeper in the soil, especially no-till systems. We may have higher concentration of phosphorus near the surface. And so again, that stratification that we have, if we're not being consistent with the sampling depth, obviously that number is going to be changing every time we're collecting a sample. So again, very consistent in that 6-inch sampling depth, which is what we use for K-State recommendations, is going to be a key for those immobile nutrients. Some other labs and maybe other states recommend different sampling depths, for example, 7 inches, 8 inches. And I think that's fine, as long as, again, we are following with that the right recommendations to making that fertilizer recommendation at the end of the day. Again, K-State fertilizer recommendations are all based on 6-inch for the immobile nutrients. Now, the second situation is when we're talking about mobile nutrients, which, again, for our upcoming winter wheat crop, this is going to be very important. And we're talking here about things like nitrogen, sulfur, and chloride. These are nutrients that are all three of them are very important for us for our wheat crop. We do have response to all these nutrients. And again, these are mobile nutrients, which we really require deeper samples, right? Because we want to capture what we have in that profile, not just in the upper 6 inches, but what we have in the profile. In some cases, depending on where you are in the state, we have situations where the heat this summer and conditions has been not ideal. And so we have some very low yielding in some cases, again, depending on where you are, which means we may have some residual nitrogen, for example, in some soils that we want to know about as we are planning our fertility program. In this case, mobile nutrients, we really like to have a sample, ideally up to 24 inches. This may not always be possible. And this is one question I often get is, what if I'm not able to get a 24-inch sample? I always say that it's still important to get whatever sampling depth that you can for those mobile nutrients. Sometimes that's maybe 12, 18 inches. That's okay. But it's, again, it is much better than having just a 6-inch for a nitrate or sulfur or chloride sample. And so again, that's the other situation. So again, we really talk about two scenarios. Immobile nutrients, we're talking 6 inches for K-State recommendations. Mobile nutrients, we talk about 24 inches.
25: And how do nitrate levels play into all this when it comes to yields for the wheat crop?
26: Yes, that's really one of the key nutrients that we're talking about here, right? In that profile nitrogen, we can see cases where we have significant amount of nitrogen already. And of course, as we know, the main limiting nutrient for us in wheat is nitrogen, and I would say phosphorus. Probably those would be kind of the main ones. And in some cases, we may have enough residual that we may need just a small amount of nitrogen application to meet the requirements. And so again, that response is definitely there. It's very clear. We do have some data that shows residual nitrate correlation with yield response. And we can see that relationship is very strong. In other words, just relying on that residual nitrate already in the soil in many cases can meet close to 100% of the needs of that wheat crop. Again, that changed a lot. That is the challenge, of course, in this case, is that that may change from year to year, from conditions, every year is going to be different. And the only way really to find out what we have there is really with that residual profile nitrogen test. Like I say, it is important if we are doing that sampling to go ahead and analyze for sulfur and chloride, which are two other essential nutrients. And if we're already doing the work of collecting that profile sample, of course, we want to make sure we're also getting that information on other nutrients.
25: Is it a recommendation to test every year?
26: Excellent question. And here is where we're talking about mobile nutrients. Yes, right? Because again, these are mobile nutrients that can, for example, leach from the profile with the rainfall. We do have other factors affecting availability of those nutrients, like, for example, mineralization, the rate of mineralization we have that particular year, and so on. What happened to the previous crop, right? If we have, you know, lower than expected yields, we may have residual amounts of these nutrients stay in the profile. And so it changed essentially from year to year, depending on what's happening. And so ahead of a wheat crop, yes, if we're talking about things like nitrate, sulfur, and chloride, we want to do that analysis ahead of every crop. Now, going back to the immobile nutrients, phosphorus, zinc, potassium, things like that, we typically will not recommend analysis every year. Those are immobile nutrients that we typically handle a little bit more for the rotation. We are looking at removal values. And typically the recommended is about every 3 to 4 years. I usually say, if we don't have any history of that particular field, sometimes it makes sense to do it maybe every 2 years so we can develop a little bit more of a history of a field if you don't have that history. But if it is a field that you already been managed and you have, you know, previous history of how those nutrients are changing over the years, that's also another key value, right? We're talking about phosphorus, for example. We don't, as you develop the history in the field becomes even more useful information, right? Because we're not just looking at, you know, sampling on 1 year. We're looking at how your fertility program, removal, and so on is affecting your overall levels over, say, the last 5, 10, or 15 years. And so, but yes, in the case of immobile nutrients, we don't need to do analysis or sampling ahead of every crop.
25: And while we are thinking about our wheat crop, what about acidic soils?
26: That's an excellent question. And this is one thing that for us is something that we need to keep an eye on. We have some parts of the state, especially, for example, South Central region, where we tend to have more acidic soils. So managing pH becomes really important for the wheat crop, but also for the entire rotation. You know, we have other crops, obviously legumes like soybean are going to be a lot more sensitive to acidic soils than we have corn. And so if we have a rotation, pretty much all the crops will be affected by low pH issues. And so this is important, obviously, for the wheat crop, but like I say, it's really something we need to be thinking about for the entire rotation. So if we're taking care of this low pH situation ahead of the wheat crop, it's going to be benefiting not just the wheat crop, but also what's coming next. And so, again, it is something we need to put in that perspective.
25: That was K-State soil fertility specialist Dorvar Ruiz-Diaz. We are cutting to a short break now on Agriculture Today, but when we come back, we'll once again be joined by Dorvar as we conclude our soil fertility and wheat production conversation. 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We're cutting to a short break now on Agriculture Today, but we'll be right back.
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1: 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Dorvar, as we were thinking about those acidic soils, not only do we need to think about the soils, but what else do we need to think about when it comes to making these changes?
2: Thinking about the economics of liming as well. The economics of liming is really multi-year, right? We are getting multiple crops that are benefiting from these, where we see that yield benefit. We also need to be thinking about other aspects of fixing a pH issue, for example, availability of phosphorus and availability of other nutrients. And so, again, increasing the efficiency of nutrients that we're putting is going to be another factor that we need to consider. Specifically for the wheat crop, one thing that we often see, especially when it's drier conditions in the fall, combined with acidic soils, aluminum toxicity is really the main issue. And if we're thinking about low pH, the main problem is really aluminum toxicity. As pH goes, say, 5.5 or below or lower than that, then aluminum basically gets in solution. And aluminum is a toxic element really to the roots. And so we start to see problems of aluminum toxicity. Oftentimes, that's the symptoms that we get to see. Seems like the wheat crop looks like affected by drought condition, shows some nutrient deficiency symptoms. And all of this is because the aluminum toxicity is basically limiting the root development. So anything like water uptake and nutrient uptake are being affected. So again, that's really the main issue in that case. One thing that I want to just to go back, maybe the first point about soil sampling depth in particular. Here is one situation where we're talking about lime application and pH in no-till systems. We need to be thinking about potentially different sampling depth. And the reason for this is because if we are applying lime on the surface in a no-till system and we are not incorporating that with a tillage operation, then that the lime is only moving about 3 inches. And so we are not really liming the entire 6-inch profile. We only liming liming the upper 3 inches. So one alternative, of course, is that we are collecting a 6-inch sampling depth and pH comes back low. We are thinking about a lime application. Then essentially one option is just to apply half the rate of that recommendation. I really will encourage people to do a second sampling, looking at only the upper 3 inches, because that will give us a better number for that pH issue. Of course, we don't need to be doing 3-inch sampling all the time. This is something that only will be needed if we are deciding to do lime application. Again, it is a big investment. We want to make sure we're putting the right rate. And so having a better idea in no-till system for surface application, we definitely need that 3-inch sampling depth for lime application. One issue with this is also that we want to make sure we put the right rate, enough lime, but also we want to be careful not to put too much. If we put too much lime, we get to the other extreme where we can have maybe increasing pH higher than optimum, where we have some tie-up of nutrients. And so it is something we need to keep in mind. Another key factor also with pH and liming in particular is that if we're thinking about lime application, I will also strongly encourage people to consider doing grit sampling, because pH can vary significantly across the field. And so variable rate application is the best way to do lime application, because again, things that I mentioned earlier, we want to make sure and put the right amount. We want to make sure we're not putting too much. And again, if we're thinking about uniform applications across the field, we always have the risk of maybe putting too much in some parts of the field, not putting enough in others. And so again, that combination of grid sampling and variable rate is really the best way to do Lyme application.
1: So Dorivar, when you're thinking about for the wheat growers getting their fields ready for this next planting season, what are your top recommendations?
2: Yes, top recommendations are focusing, of course, where we may be seeing the most return to investment and when it comes to fertility management. And main limiting factors are typically going to be nitrogen and phosphorus. And so those will be the place where I would start and then go from there. Make sure we're taking care of those. Of course, we talk about pH. That would be the third factor as well. Depending on where you are in the state, that may be something we need to watch very closely. In the case of nitrogen, again, there may be situations where we have significant amounts in the soil. We want to make sure we know that. So we're saving that nitrogen fertilizer dollars there. In the case of phosphorus, one thing that I often see is that, it's when budgets are tight, it's pretty easy to cut on phosphorus rates because we don't maybe see it necessarily like we do see it for nitrogen. In nitrogen, we often see that yellowing. You really see when you have nitrogen deficiency. Oftentimes, that's not very clear in the case of phosphorus. But it is one nutrient, especially in winter wheat, that we can see significant response to phosphorus. And so, again, that would be another key nutrient where we will tend to see that return to investment most of the time, especially in that when soil test values are showing low and the need for phosphorus application. We need to be thinking about also placement of those nutrients, be as efficient as possible. In the case of nitrogen, if we decide to do applications, how can we do that application in the most efficient way, minimizing losses? Same thing for phosphorus also. Applying with the seed, ban apply, phosphorus is always going to be a lot more efficient. In the wheat crop, always see a very, very strong response to that type of application. Phosphorus have a significant role in terms of fall establishment, root development, tillering, which again, that establishment in the fall is going to really benefit and again, translate that into yields next spring.
1: Is fall the only time for soil testing to take place when it comes to the wheat crop?
2: That's an excellent question, Shelby. And I will say I see some cases where producers maybe were not able to collect samples in the fall for many reasons, and they may want to go back and do that later in the winter or early spring, and that's definitely a possibility. We just need to keep in mind a few things. One of them is that if we already go in and applying some fertilizer ahead of planting or at planting time, that's going to affect our soil test. And so we want to be very careful if we do that. In many cases, I tell producers that there may be very little value in that soil analysis because, again, we sort of contaminating already that soil sample if we did some applications at planting. In many cases, we are not doing that. In many cases, we just maybe have a small window for planting. We went ahead and do the planting, and we're coming back later maybe with the sampling and fertilizer application. In that case, it's absolutely fine to go ahead and do that analysis and make that decision maybe for top dressing, especially for nitrogen. Later this fall, if we're not doing any fertilizer application, collect the sample, see what we have there, and make that decision for top dressing later in the spring. And so, yes, that's absolutely it's absolutely an option still.
1: Dorivar, I appreciate you taking the time to join us today.
2: Thank you.
1: That was Kansas State University soil fertility specialist Dorivar Ruiz-Diaz. We did also have a conversation in the first segment with Dorivar discussing wheat production and soil fertility. 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There are 3 articles, and their titles are as follows. The first one is Planning Your Wheat Fertility Program. Start now with soil testing. The second one is Soil Fertility and wheat production, profile nitrate levels, and wheat yield. The third one is soil fertility and wheat production, liming soils for optimum performance. Once again, these will be linked in today's show notes on agtoday.net. Before we do cut to a break, I would also like to let you know about the upcoming Flinchball Forum, which will be taking place September 3rd, which is a Thursday, starting at 11 a.m., through September 4th, which is a Friday, at noon. The Flinchball Forum will be being held at the K-State Alumni Center in Manhattan, Kansas. Standard registration is $250 per person and includes access to all Flinchball Forum attendee programming and the evening reception. There also is the option of a reserved table of 8 for $1,600. Registration for the 2026 Flinchball Forum does end Monday, August 31st at 5 p.m. Once again, registration does end Monday, August 31st at 5 p.m. You can find more information about the Flinchball Forum by going to flinchballcenter.com. 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I will also link this resource in today's show notes on agtoday.net. We're cutting to a short break now on Agriculture Today, but when we come back, we'll be joined by K-State's Matt McKernan with this week's horticultural segment.

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1: It's time for a look at your markets here on KFRM. In the grain markets for corn, September is down 2 1/4 at 5.11 3/4. December's down 2 at 5.34 1/2. And March is down 2 1/2 at 5.48 1/4. In the Kansas City wheat, September is up 16 1/2 at 8.08 1/2. December's up 17 1/2 at 8.26 1/4. And March is up 16 1/2 at 8.38. In the Chicago wheat, September's up 13 1/2 at 7.44. December's up 13 at 7.61 1/4. And March is up 11 1/2 at 7.76 3/4. For the soybeans, September's up 3 1/4 at 12.57 1/2. November's up 3 at 12.69. And January's up 2 3/4 at 12.83 3/4. For the soybean meal, September's up 130 at 329.90. October's up 110 at 334.20. And December's up 140 at 340.70. For the soybean oil, September's up 87 at 68.09. October's up 91 at 68.34. And December's up 97 at 68.77. In the cotton futures, October's up 116 at 88.93. December's up 123 at 90.37. And March is up 125 at 92.32. In the livestock futures for live cattle, August is up 340 at 221.87. October is up 337 at 214.15. And December is up 347 at 216.05. For the feeder cattle, August is up 112 at 333.87. September is up 575 at 324.75. And October's up 6.30 at 320.55. For the lean hogs, October is down 30 at 80.60. December's up 30 at 71.27. And February's up 25 at 73.97. In the oil futures, West Texas crude is up 2 cents at 82.25. Gasoline is up 2 cents at 3.34. And heating oil's down 7 cents at 4.19. And that's been a look at your markets here on KFRM. Coming up next, we've got the regional weather forecast and last segment of Agriculture Today. And shortly, we'll hear from the History Guy.
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1: This is Steve Knopfsinger, and it's time for a look at your regional weather forecast here on KFRM. A region of high pressure will keep most of the Central Plains in a quiet spot weather-wise for the end of the week and into the start of the weekend. On Friday and Saturday, temperatures will also be on the rise as southerly flow picks up. This will usher more highs in the 90s to around 100 during the weekend. Then a cold front will trend temperatures down in Nebraska by Monday as the heat stays more resilient further south across Kansas and into Oklahoma. There will be opportunities for rain and storm activity during the latter part of the weekend and into early next week as the cold front becomes fairly stationary near the Kansas-Nebraska

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1: Welcome back to Agriculture Today. Along with Shelby Varner, I'm Jeff Wickman. Planting a fall vegetable garden in Kansas takes advantage of warm soils in late summer, transitioning into cooling autumn air. And there's still time to plant quick maturing crops. K-State Extension horticulture expert Matt McKernan says this includes radishes and leafy greens. Matt, not officially fall yet, but we are talking about fall vegetable gardens, and really this is a good time to do some planting.
2: It is. A lot of people are tired from the summer heat and aren't thinking about planting our fall crops, but planting some of our vegetable crops now can actually create really larger produce and maybe better flavored produce even than if we planted it in the spring. So with fall gardening, it's really important that we're prepared this time of year to take action when the right time comes around so that we can get those crops started and growing as we move into the fall months.
1: Talk a little bit about the timing of the planting, though. Why is this so critical?
2: Timing is really important because we want to make sure that we get our crops harvested before our frosts and freeze set in for the winter. Typically around Kansas, it's going to vary depending on where you live in the state, what your first freeze is. But for most of Kansas, we say an average of mid-October is kind of that first time for our first freeze or frost of the year. And so with that, we kind of have to work backwards to make sure that we have enough days for the plants to grow and produce bountiful harvests for us to collect before that freeze and frost sets in. So when we're looking at our seed labels or determining what to plant in the fall, we really want to be paying attention to the part of the seed label that talks about days to maturity or days to harvest. That's basically going to give you an X number of days that it takes this variety of plant to grow before it is able to be harvested. And even among one type of vegetable, for example, the varieties can vary very wildly on the number of days it takes to produce a mature crop. And so it's really important to pick varieties that are going to be fast maturing in the fall and have a shortened days to harvest time period so that we can harvest them before that cold weather sets in.
1: I imagine that a lot of gardeners probably know the vegetables they want to plant in the fall, but maybe what are some things that do mature quickly?
2: Yeah, so the things that we're really looking to plant this time of year is a lot of our cool season vegetables, like our cool crops, the broccolis, cauliflowers, things like that, and a lot of our leafy greens, kind of our salad greens. Those are going to be the two types of crops that are really going to be most productive this time of year. A lot of our vegetable crops in the gardens, like our tomatoes, our okras, our peppers, they'll continue to produce for several more months, so we'll have those to mix in, but a lot of our salads and things like that are really the plants that we want to be planting right now in order to harvest this fall.
1: And this is probably good for people who've been doing a lot of canning because these are things that don't necessarily have to be canned or probably shouldn't be canned.
2: Exactly. The shelf life on a lot of these cool season leafy greens is not going to be super long, and so it's a really great way to add some fresh produce in our diets as we start to move into winter.
1: What are some best management practices or maybe some tips that people should keep in mind?
2: Yeah, so if we're going to plant a lot of our leafy greens, most of those are going to be best planted in late August to early September. So things like lettuce, spinach, kale, bok choy, even some of our more exotic leafy greens like arugula, all are really going to be best planted in that late August to early September timeframe. If we want some of our cool crops, things like broccoli, cauliflower, Brussels sprouts, most of those are going to be planted a little bit earlier in the month, actually, kind of late July to early August. And most of those we're actually planting as transplants that time of year rather than seed. So if you want to try some of those transplants still yet this month, I think there's still time to plant. You just want to try to get as large of a transplant from a garden center or nursery as possible so that you have a couple weeks head start, basically, with how much time that plant's already growing.
1: Is the fall garden typically smaller than what we might do at other times of the year?
2: There are a few more limitations on the plants that we can plant in the fall garden. A lot of things like Irish potatoes or peas really don't do as well because of the summer heat, but a lot of our leafy greens will. It's also going to help our cool season crops if we plant the seeds a little deeper in the soil so that we get them into a little bit cooler of a soil. We probably need to water a little bit more frequently to keep those seeds wet and moist so they germinate well. And we can also use season extension techniques like row covers or things like that to help really prolong our growing season even into the early winter months.
1: That's really kind of taken hold, hasn't it? People really extending the length of the garden season?
2: Yes, it's very easy to do. And once you have that initial investment in your row cover or whatever you're going to use, it's something that you can use year after year to really extend that gardening season.
1: That's K-State Extension horticulture expert Matt McKernan with information on planting a fall garden. And that'll do it for this edition of Agriculture Today. For Shelby Varner, I'm Jeff Wickman. This is the K-State Radio Network.

0: In the United States, a vehicle is stolen every 31 seconds, about as long as this message. 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
1: Agriculture Today on KFRM was brought to you in part by Prairie Land Partners, your John Deere dealer, delivering the right solution.
2: Around 240 million years ago, the creatures that we now call dinosaurs began to walk an Earth that was very different than the one that we live in today. And of course, we're so separated by time that we can't directly observe them, but we've been finding dinosaur fossils for thousands of years. Still, it wasn't until the 19th century that paleontology became a field of study, and we started to understand anything about these creatures that once walked where we do today. And that early study of paleontology was actually full of conflict, scientists arguing over what these fossils were, what they represented, and what the creatures might have looked like. Paleontology is and always has been, by necessity, a field that requires interpretation from often incomplete remains, and our understanding of the creatures that we call dinosaurs has transformed dramatically over time. Though separated by millions of years, our two species have something important in common, and that is the study of their bones has become a part of human history. History that deserves to be remembered. Fossils have been known since antiquity, and in the 5th or 6th century BC, Greek philosopher Xenophanes of Colophon concluded from shell fossils that the land must have once been covered by an ocean. Throughout antiquity, in the Middle Ages, various theories of petrification were put forward by thinkers all over the world. In the 16th century, wealthy Europeans began gathering collections of various fossil objects and displaying them in special cupboards, largely as a hobby. Natural philosophers of the periods sought to explain the fossils in many ways, often quasi-scientific and even mythical. Leonardo da Vinci made significant strides towards a modern understanding of fossils, particularly in recognizing that fossils had to be remains of organic bodies and not inorganic processes. The Age of Reason in the 17th century brought more serious analysis of fossils. In 1665, Robert Hooke published Micrographia, in which he studied various items with a microscope, including petrified wood. He argued against the idea that fossils were created by some extraordinary plastic virtue latent in the earth itself, and instead thought these represented life that had once been on earth. Danish scientist Nicholas Steno determined that what were called tongue stones were actually fossilized shark teeth. Steno also understood that the strata in stone he was studying came from layers of sediment, and that fossils were not formed within the stone itself. However, Steno was bound by the biblical belief that Earth was only a few thousand years old, and he determined the fossils must have been caused by the Great Flood. It was difficult for philosophers and early scientists in Europe to come to grips with fossils that didn't resemble living creatures because they didn't believe in extinction. There was a strong belief, especially in England, in the immutability of species. New species could not arise, nor could they go extinct. In the 1670s, a femur of a megalosaurus was sent to a naturalist named Robert Plot at Oxford, and he correctly identified it as a femur, but then he determined that it could only possibly be the femur of some sort of very large human, perhaps a giant or a titan. In the 19th century, naturalists began to identify the first prehistoric creatures. In 1770, bones from a huge animal were excavated at a quarry in the Netherlands, which was named Mosasaurus in 1822. Large bones from Argentina were identified as a sloth-like creature dubbed Megatherium. In 1796, a paper examined mammoth bones and showed that they did not come from any extant elephant species, proving that they were the remains of an extinct animal. On the British shoreline now called the Jurassic Coast, locals have been selling curios to locals for decades that they dug out of the unstable cliffs. They sold snake stones and devil's fingers that were actually ammonite and belemnite fossils, respectively. Young Mary Anning and her family were part of this tradition, but in 1811, her brother dug up something special, a 4-foot-long ichthyosaur skull that looked nothing like anything living. Mary found the rest of the skeleton a few months later. They sold the fossil, and it was eventually ended up in the hands of the British Museum, bought as a crocodile in fossil state. Mary Anning took over the family's fossil collection business, and despite limited schooling, became an important figure in the paleontology field. In 1823, she discovered the first complete fossil of a plesiosaurus, and a few years later, the first pterosaur in England, labeled a flying dragon when it was shown at the British Museum. While her gender hindered her ability to be taken seriously, her store sold many fossils to important museums, scientists, and wealthy patrons. She was friends with another early paleontologist, William Buckland. She suggested to Buckland that the strange conical objects called bezoar stones found in ichthyosaur fossil abdomens might be fossilized excrement. Buckland would dub them coprolites, and he used the coprolites to imagine the ancient food chain. Buckland played an important role in reconciling what geologists were observing in the biblical tales of the flood. Though sedimentation was definitely caused by floods, it could not have been caused by the Great Flood, which lasted only about a year. He believed that Noah's flood could not be responsible for more than a few strata they were studying. While initially he attributed some layers to the universal deluge, eventually he determined that the evidence was more likely caused by glaciation. While he was president of the Geological Society of London, he announced the discovery of fossils of a huge reptile, which he called Megalosaurus, Great Lizard. In 1822, Mary Mantell supposedly discovered some unusual fossilized teeth while traveling with her husband Gideon. Inspired by Anning, Gideon had begun collecting both marine and terrestrial fossils in Sussex, England. The popular story about his wife is uncertain. Gideon did say that Mary had discovered the teeth, but much later claimed that he had found them himself. In his notes, he said he had discovered the bones of an animal of the lizard tribe of enormous magnitude. Mantell was convinced that the teeth were of an unknown herbivorous species, but other scientists were less sure. In France, one scientist dismissed them as rhinoceros teeth, while at the Royal Society, Buckland thought they were fish teeth or not ancient at all. Despite ridicule, Mantell maintained that the teeth were from prehistory and sought a modern analogy. Finally, he was shown the skeleton of an iguana, which had similar teeth. His discovery was finally accepted in 1825. He thought the creature could have been as much as 60 feet long, and he first suggested calling it Iguanosaurus, meaning iguana lizard. A friend gently suggested either Iguanoides, meaning iguana-like, or Iguanodon, meaning iguana tooth. A more complete specimen from Maidstone, later re-identified as Mantellosaurus, inspired Mantell to draw a restoration of the creature. When faced with a small conical horn, he again looked to modern animals as to what it could be and put it on the nose, like a rhinoceros. In 1822, the editor of a French journal coined the word paleontology to describe the work that was being done on fossils. In 1831, Mantell published The Age of Reptiles, a paper that summarized evidence for a prolonged period in the ancient past when huge reptiles like Iguanodon were dominant. The following year, he bought fossils found during work at a quarry, which he eventually identified as an armored dinosaur that he called Haliosaurus. At the time, it was the most complete non-avian dinosaur ever found. In 1841, prominent scientist Richard Owen put the three species, Iguanodon, Megalosaurus, and Haliosaurus, into a new order, Dinosauria. Owen was the driving force behind the creation of a separate museum of natural history, but had strained relations with his peers, especially Mantell. He claimed to have discovered Iguanodon and may have pushed to keep some of Mantell's papers unpublished. Owen described dinosaurs as the most perfect modifications of the reptilian type, and that they would have been the most impressive reptiles that this world has ever witnessed in oviparous or cold-blooded creatures. The announcement was met with excitement in scientific circles, and it began to interest the public as well. In 1851, the Great Exhibition opened in Hyde Park in London, housed an enormous crystal palace, an iron and plate glass structure. The exhibition housed all manner of inventions from different countries to display the advancements of the Industrial Revolution. The building was later moved to Sydenham Hall. In 1852, Benjamin Waterhouse Hawkins, a sculptor and natural history artist who had been assistant superintendent during the Great Exhibition, was commissioned to create an ambitious sculpture park of extinct creatures based on recently collected fossils. Mantell was unable to play a role as he had died from an opium overdose in 1852. He had suffered from chronic pain following a carriage accident that had injured his spine in 1841. And so Owen was chosen as the scientific advisor for the project. It's important to remember that these were the very early days of paleontology, and these sculptures were to be the first publicly displayed interpretations. By 1852, no complete skeleton of Iguanodon had been found, and there was some disagreement as to which bones went where. These bones were not found intact, but often damaged before or after extrication and in disorganized piles. There was no intact cranium of Iguanodon, Megalosaurus, and perhaps only a partial part of Haliosaurus. What exactly these creatures might have looked like was very much a matter of conjecture and had a lot to do with how the discovered bones were compared to modern types. One example is the length of an iguanodon's tail. If equal to the ratio in a modern iguana, the animal could be 60 or 70 feet long, but some believed it was shorter and that iguanodon was only around 30 feet long. With the information at hand, Owen had determined that these dinosaurs were quadrupedal and pachyderm-like in order to support their massive weights. While Owen provided scientific descriptions and his own inferences on the creatures, Hawkins had considerable leeway over details, such as the appearance of their skin and faces. He also studied the fossils himself. Ultimately, he made 33 extinct animals, four of which were dinosaurs. He also made ichthyosaurs, plesiosaurs, and various extinct animals, including the South African Megaloceros. The sheer size of the sculptures meant many of them were cast on site, with a temporary workshop set up around them. The four dinosaurs included one each of Megalosaurus and Hylaeosaurus, and two of Iguanodon. The Iguanodon represented two slightly different interpretations, with one standing tall on four legs, while the second is lying on its belly and leaning on a branch in a pose not unlike that of the actual iguana. Both other dinosaurs are somewhat similar, with the Megalosaurus looking something like a straight-legged crocodile and the Hylaeosaurus positioned so that viewers could only see its spiked and armored backside. None of them look particularly familiar or identifiable by today's reconstructions, but at the time they represented a reasonably scientific interpretation. One important caveat could be that as early as 1849, Mantell had argued that Iguanodon had smaller front limbs, adapted for seizing and pulling down the foliage branches of trees. Famously, on December 31st, 1853, Hawkins, Owens, and others had a New Year's dinner party inside the Iguanodon. While no photographs exist of the event, there are around 20 people there, according to Hawkins, including a member of the press who published an image of the event a week later. They ate inside the standing Iguanodon, although images and descriptions suggest that there may also have been a table outside the sculpture to fit everyone. A stage had to be climbed to get close enough to the unfinished piece to actually sit in it, and it's unknown if they sat in the statue itself or perhaps in the statue's mold. The whole dining area was covered by a large tent, which bore the names of some of the most illustrious paleontologists of the day, including both Mantell and Buckland. The full exhibit was meant to be displayed in a rough timeline, with three islands representing three distinct eras, the first Paleozoic, the next Mesozoic, and the finally Cenozoic. The Paleozoic included a limestone cliff showing different strata, though the current cliff is a reconstruction as the original was destroyed. The original enclosure could have the water level rise and fall, thus hiding or illuminating different creatures. A mosasaur hides along the shoreline, and various mammals hide among the foliage. Hawkins' funding was cut before he had finished all of his planned sculptures, and he was forced to abandon his plans to create a mammoth or a mastodon, among others. Initially, the exhibit was a huge hit, attracting a huge number of visitors and introducing them possibly for the first time to creatures they had never before imagined. Enormous and painstakingly detailed, the prehistoric animals were unfamiliar, but rendered to appear real. It's difficult to describe to a modern audience what the experience must have been like for visitors in Victorian England. They were so popular that small versions of the sculptures were sold for educational use. Prince Albert, Queen Victoria, visited the park several times. Unfortunately for the park, knowledge of dinosaurs quickly proliferated. In 1878, 38 Iguanodon individuals were found in Belgium, which proved that the horn was actually a specialized thumb and that the creatures had smaller forelimbs. Those bones were initially displayed standing like a kangaroo, which today also has been discarded in favor of a quadrupedal stance again. Megalosaurus approached its modern theropod stance based on related species that began to appear, especially in the United States, although no full skeleton of Megalosaurus has ever been found. Nothing more has been found of Heliosaurus, although the discovery of Ankylosaurus has heavily influenced how it is now depicted. The sculptures called the Crystal Palace Dinosaurs can still be viewed in Orchard Park, London today, although they're largely gawked at for the silliness of what Victorian-era people thought dinosaurs looked like. But to be fair, our understanding of dinosaurs changes very quickly. The dinosaur toys that I played with when I was a kid are generally considered to be horribly outdated based on our current understanding of what we think dinosaurs look like. And it's not like those old interpretations weren't valuable. The Crystal Palace Dinosaurs introduced Londoners to new discoveries and creatures and ideas that they probably never heard of before, and that helped to draw attention and resources so that there could be more research that would help us better understand prehistory. The versions of dinosaurs popularized in the early and mid-20th century films, which replaced the silly depictions of the Victorians, have in turn themselves come to be seen as the silly depictions of a less enlightened era. But these changing interpretations are important. The interpretations of these fossils has changed so much over time that the change in interpretation has itself become history, part of the long history of the human effort to understand our place in the world. Millions of years after their extinction, people are still fascinated by dinosaurs. That nexus between natural history and human history. I hope you enjoyed this episode of The History Guy, short snippets of forgotten history between 10 and 15 minutes long. Be sure to follow The History Guy on Facebook, Instagram, Twitter, and check out our merchandise on teespring.com. And if you'd like more episodes on forgotten history, all you need to do is subscribe.
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4: Hi, Brian McPhail with Lewis Cattle Oilers here. 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Probably a little lice and mite pressure going on there. And if you get one of our Lewis cattle oilers out there, pretty soon they'll be hitting that pretty hard. And then they'll be treated when those flies show up so you can get ahead of the curve. Give me a call at 620-408-6387.
5: It's time for a look at your markets here on KFRM. In the grain markets for corn, September is down 1¾ at 5.12¼. December's down 1¾ at 5.34¾. And March is down 2¼ at 5.48½. For the Kansas City wheat, September is up 13¾ at 8.05¾. December's up 14¾ at 8.23½. And March is up 13½ at 8.35½. In the Chicago wheat, September's up 13¼ at 7.43¾. December's up 13 at 7.61¼. And March is up 12 at 7.77¼. For the soybeans, September's up 5 at 12.59¼. November's up 4¼ at 12.70¼. And January is up 4¼ at 12.85. For the soybean meal, September's up 2.10 at 3.30.80. October's up 1.70 at 3.34.80. And December's up 2 at 3.41.30. For the soybean oil, September's up 91 at 68.13. October's up 94 at 68.37. And December's up 99 at 68.73. In the cotton futures, October's up 98 at 88.75. December's up 114 at 90.28. And March is up 115 at 92.22. In the livestock futures for live cattle, August is up $3 at 221.47. October's up 285 at 213.62, and December's up 295 at 215.52. For the feeder cattle, August is up 110 at 333.85, September's up 475 at 323.75, and October's up 537 at 319.62. For the lean hogs, October's down 5 at 80.85, December's up 42 at 71.40, and February's up 37 at 74.10. In the oil futures, West Texas crude is up 28 cents at 82.51, gasoline is up 2 cents at 3.34, and heating oil is down 6 cents at 4.20. And that's been a look at your markets here on KFRM. Coming up next, we've got livestock lines, and shortly we'll have morning market analysis with Pinion.
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5: This is Steve Knopfinger with Livestock Lines, and today I'm talking with Dr. Daryl Kleinschmidt. He is the Senior Discovery Researcher for Dairy Cattle at ZenPro. Today, he's going to talk about heat stress management in dairy cattle to help protect health and performance. Dr. Kleinschmidt, what are some of the basics for helping keep dairy cattle cool during some of this hot weather that we've had?
7: You know, I think where you start off with right away is, first and most importantly, making sure they have an adequate supply of good quality water, you know, particularly when they're leaving the parlor. And then we got to look at the basics of cow cooling. You know, first of all, shade, you know, keep the sunlight off them. Secondly, adequate airflow, so fans at the appropriate places over stalls and the feed line and certainly in the holding area. And lastly, you know, making sure you have water accessibility for cow cooling as well. So, I mean, those would be the basics for cow cooling on any dairy. And that's where you really need to start, is making sure that any farm meets those basic needs for those cows.
5: What are some of the heat stress effects that affect dairy cow health?
7: Yeah, so one of the first things that a farm will see when a cow undergoes heat stress is the fact that cows will consume less dry matter. And naturally, when cows consume less dry matter, you see a carryover effect into less production, poor repro, you know, less body condition. So those are things that the owner actually sees. But there's other effects that are happening within the cow that actually makes that loss in milk production much greater. One of the key things we often see is a term we call leaky gut. So there's a cascade of events that occur when cows undergo heat stress. They stop consuming dry matter. There's blood flow. The blood flow from the gut is diverted to the peripheral tissue just because there's more need for cow cooling. That diversion of blood from the gut actually causes gut permeability. There's greater oxidative stress on the animal. This increases the risk of great gut permeability, change in morphology of the intestine, and therefore increase the risk of inflammation to the cow. As a result, when you look at the reduction of dry matter intake relative to milk yield, her loss in milk yield is actually much greater than what one would assume just based on the dry matter intake alone. So the effect of heat stress goes beyond just the cows eating less. It's a whole systemic event caused by a cascade.
5: And with regard to the gut, I know you did some research with minerals. What are some of the things that can be done to help the dairy cows?
7: So we're looking at intervention for heat stress. Certainly, like I already mentioned, there are management strategies that one can do to keep cows cool. From a nutritional standpoint, you know, certainly think what one can do right away is ensure, first of all, you have good digestible forages. You know, just starting out and feeding more grain is not necessarily a strategy because cows are more susceptible to acidosis. You may have to increase the energy through fat supplementation as well, too. And next, we also have to think about nutritional strategies such as trace minerals. You know, feeding a high available source of zinc, copper, manganese, and cobalt have profound impacts on how the cows handle heat stress. For example, zinc is a really big one. We've done some research several years ago where we actually had heat stress steers, and what we found is when animals or these steers were fed available zinc or high available zinc source versus inorganic zinc, were able to consume or better maintain their dry matter intake versus those animals that are fed an inorganic zinc source. We've also observed other benefits for other trace minerals too. Manganese is really important for gluconeogenesis. You know, glucose is very important for these cows under heat stress. Cobalt, through the formation of B12, also plays an important role for mitigating heat stress. And when you look at copper, and even zinc and manganese as well too, they're also very important as antioxidants, because when these cows undergo heat stress, they also undergo oxidative stress as well too.
5: If dairy producers would like more information, where could they find that at?
7: Well, they can go out to our website on Zimpro.com, and they can find all the information who their local reps are and any information on trace mineral nutrition and even heat stress as well.
5: Thank you, Dr. Kleinschmidt, for sharing that with us today. This is Steve Knopfinger with Livestock Lines. Have a good one.
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5: It's time for a look at your markets here with Aaron Summer Opinion. Aaron, how are the markets doing today?
9: Well, good morning. Grains were mixed in the overnight with corn and beans in the red, and nearby wheat contracts a bit higher at the break. Since then, we've seen beans rally into some positive territory. Corn's come off the low, and we're seeing wheat in some double-digit gains. The headlines yesterday regarding Putin's planning to escalate the war in Ukraine sent a shockwave through the commodity sector, with the wheat complex leading the surge, putting a fresh multi-year highs. Wheat futures are clinging to some small gains here to start the day, but the corn and the beans appear to be taking a little bit of a breather from their aggressive run that they had yesterday, potentially a sign that some managed money traders are taking some profits. Russia did carry out some widespread heavy attacks across Ukraine overnight, including swarms of drones, ballistic, and cruise missiles. From a commodity flow perspective, it's worth noting that Odessa region, Ukraine's traditional top spot for grain and oilseed exports, was among some of the heaviest targets, reportedly damaging an elevator and heavily disrupting some rail traffic. It's also interesting to note that Russia has ramped up strikes on bridges and other border crossing infrastructure between Ukraine and Moldova in an attempt to hamper Ukraine's ability to ship their commodities over land. The obvious alternative with shipping via the Black Sea is becoming increasingly difficult. This goes both ways, however, with Russia movement severely impacted as well, highlighting a risk to the front-end grain movement brought more into focus as buyers in the region step forward. It will be interesting to see how the results of this ongoing and upcoming tenders for this reason. Corn are sharply higher yesterday with some notable fund buying estimated at 59,000 contracts over the last 5 days. Funds are estimated to have bought 125,000 contracts. Yesterday, Putin's comments that he saw little reason to further any talks with Ukraine and that they would escalate the war mid-morning caused the spike in the grains and some impressive moves from corn into new three-year highs. Putin's comments raised concerns for more export disruptions in the Black Sea and that the conflict will continue indefinitely. Ukraine's railway operator says grain shipments are down 60% and planning for 2027 could drop 25% without some significant government support. There are weather concerns in China after heat and floods have reportedly hurt production potential and raised the odds of China ramping up corn imports. Argus estimates that corn French crop is down 48% this year and would be the lowest production year since 1976. Europe's corn output overall is expected to be down 19%. The potential for tightening U.S. and global ending stocks are becoming more clear with rising odds of strong El Nino and lower production in different places around the world. Weekly export sales this morning came in at 43 million bushels, which is in line with expectation. The pace of sales is suggestive that the USDA's 25-26 export forecast of 3.4 million or a billion is still 25 to 50 million bushels too low. Beans started out the morning lower after a strong breakout to the upside yesterday, but moved into positive territory here this morning, or by mid-morning. Yesterday's stronger flash sale to China of 333,000 tons got the ball rolling, and then the ball got kicked higher after Putin's comments. There were some rumors that China was buying some additional beans yesterday as well, and the fund buying gave some real life to the beans. Open interest increased over 12,000 contracts, and fund buying was estimated at 29,000 contracts. U.S. growing areas will remain dry over the next week or so, with showers focused in the upper Great Lakes and the southeast. Western plains are expected to see hot temperatures over the weekend, with some days getting over 100 degrees and remaining hot through the middle of next week. And a little further out, temperatures are expected to cool off, and looking to see some of that by the middle of September. There's been some talks along with the early cooling that we could see an early frost as well. So that kind of remains to be seen what happens there. weekly export sales this morning came in at 94 million bushels, which was at the high end of the expectations. The market for now seems to have momentum directed towards the upside, and continued Chinese purchases are helping to keep things moving in that direction. The wheat market led the grains higher yesterday after Putin's mid-morning comments ruling out further talks with Ukraine and threatening to escalate the conflict. The statement triggered significant fund buying across the grains and pushed Chicago wheat to limit up and a new contract high. We do have expanded limits in the Chicago wheat today, while the Kansas City limit remains at 45 cents. MSC, the top container shipping line, has halted service to the Russian major port of Novo after one of their ships was attacked earlier this week. Ukraine's ag minister says 27 sowing could be down 25% without significant government support for the farm sector. Argus estimated French production down 7.6% year-over-year and EU output down 8.7%. Weekly export sales this morning came in at 15 million bushels, which was in line with expectations. Over the next week, there will be some moderate showers in the northern Canadian prairies, but the northern plains will not see significant precipitation. The southern plains will remain hot and dry with no end in sight to the drought over the next 10 days to 2 weeks. One of the major bullish price drivers yesterday was the fact that funds are continuing to hold a net short position, and the strong breakout triggered considerable short covering. The cattle market finished mixed yesterday after hitting new 26 lows early in the session. Trade volume this week has been above average. President Trump signed the deal to allow 100,000 tons of foreign beef imports per month starting September 1st and lasting for 90 days. That news is likely close to being priced in, but there's with the reopening of the border, there will continue to be a bearish story for the market. The sharp rally in feed grains was also negative for the cattle complex yesterday. Cash traders reported in the north again yesterday at 216 to 220, so $4 to $7 below last week. The five-area, five-day weighted average now stands at 221.70, down from 224.96 at the end of last week. USDA estimated cattle slaughter came in at 105,000 head on Wednesday, bringing the total for the week so far to 310,000 head, up 1,000 head from last week at this time. The USDA boxed beef cutout was down 105 at mid-session on Wednesday and closed 340 lower at 385.13. This was down from 394.99 the previous week. Looking over the current markets, September corn is down 3 at 511 even. The December down 2 and 3 quarters at 533 and 3 quarters. The March down 3 and 3 quarters at 547 even. September soybeans are up quarter cent at 1254 and a half. The November up a half a cent at 1266 and a quarter. And the January up a quarter cent at 1281 even. September KC wheat is up 11 at 803, then December up 12 and 3 quarters at 821 and a half, and March up 11 and 3 quarters at 833 and 3 quarters. September Chicago is up 10 and 3 quarters at 741 and a quarter, the December up 10 and a half at 758 and a half, and the March up 9 at 774 and a quarter. Over in the livestock, October live cattle are up 275 at 213.55. The December up 295 at 215.52 and a half. The February up 312 and a half at 217.20, and the April up 327 and a half at 219 even. September feeders are up 477 and a half at 323.77 and a half. The October up 542 and a half at 319.67 and a half. The November up 575 at 313.25, and the January up 597 and a half at 306.05. And those are your markets.
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10: Breaking news this hour from Town Hall. I'm Rich Thomason. 353 and counting, that is the death toll from the catastrophic flooding, the massive rock and mudslide that swallowed up and swept away entire villages in Nepal along the border with China.
11: Authorities say a glacial collapse and a massive surge of water and mud through mountain valleys, destroying roads, burying buildings, and cutting off communities. Across the border in Tibet, hundreds remain unaccounted for as helicopters and rescue teams continued searching for survivors.
10: Correspondent Ken Lorman says 1,300 people are missing, with many tourists, including some Americans among them. An international search and recovery effort is kicking into high gear with the U.S., China, and the EU all involved. A military judge has set June 5, 2028, the starting date of the trial of an alleged 9/11 mastermind.
12: Khalid Sheikh Mohammed was captured in 2003 in Pakistan and then subjected to extreme interrogation techniques, including waterboarding. He was transferred to the U.S. Naval Base at Guantanamo Bay in 2006. Khalid Sheikh Mohammed is accused of directing the plot to crash hijacked airliners into sites including the World Trade Center on September the 11th, 2001, in the biggest terror attack ever to take place on American soil, which killed nearly 3,000 people.
10: The BBC's Warren Bull. A tropical storm named Dolly has formed out in the Atlantic, posing no threat to land at this point. Kids under 18 will soon see a host of changes to their Instagram and Facebook accounts, thanks to an historic $18 billion settlement between Meta and 48 states. Meta's agreed to take steps to keep kids under 13 off its platforms and teens in age-appropriate accounts, and to enact a hard limit of 2 hours per day. That for users under 18 years of age. Those are just some of the safety changes that will be made. Townhall.com.
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10: The U.S. spy chief has been on a secretive trip abroad.
16: CIA Director John Ratcliffe has made a rare visit to Russia. The Kremlin says he held talks in Moscow with intelligence counterparts. Spokesman Dmitry Peskov says Ratcliffe did not meet with Vladimir Putin, but says the Russian president was immediately informed of everything, though he refused to say what was discussed. The trip comes at a time of strained relations over Russia's war in Ukraine. And Moscow has a partnership with Iran, which has provided it with Shahed drones. President Trump played down the significance of Ratcliffe's visit, calling it semi-routine. I'm Ben Thomas.
10: Another tanker attack has been reported today in the Strait of Hormuz. The UK's Maritime Trade Organization says it was another oil tanker. It's been hit by an unknown projectile in that strategic waterway. News and analysis at Town Hall. We knew her as a country music superstar, a shining presence on the big screen and a very astute businesswoman, but there was another side of Dolly Parton. Correspondent Jason Walker tells us about it.
17: The Library of Congress calls Parton a titan of children's literacy for the millions of free books she provided every month through her Imagination Library. She also gave $1 million to Vanderbilt University's Medical Center to help develop Moderna's COVID-19 vaccine. She purchased an entire Nashville mall to support the surrounding black neighborhood. Some estimates say Dolly Parton gave away at least $200 million. Jason Walker reporting.
10: Stocks higher on Wall Street this hour. The Dow is up 152 points. The NASDAQ ahead 336 points. More on these stories, townhall.com.
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19: It's Hirsch Swoboda with KFRM, and it's time to take a look at your Oklahoma News Today in your Oklahoma Journal entry. Oklahoma Republican voters have chosen Robert Franklin as their nominee for state superintendent of public instruction. Franklin, a part-time University of Oklahoma lecturer, retired associate superintendent at Tulsa Technology Center, and former teacher and school administrator, defeated James Taylor with a 54.6% of the vote. Franklin campaigned on reducing class sizes and adding specialists to help teachers deal with student behavior problems. Taylor, a pastor and history teacher at Little Axe High School, focused his campaign on improving student literacy. He also supported bringing back controversial social studies standards development under former Superintendent Ryan Walters. Franklin will face Democrat Jannetty Marshall in the November 3rd general election. The Oklahoma City Memorial Marathon is getting a new look as registration opens for the 2027 race weekend. Registration opens at 6 a.m. today, Thursday, August 27th. Organizers say the updated branding represents the future of the Run to Remember while continuing to honor the people killed, survivors, and others affected by the April 19, 1995 Oklahoma City bombing. The new design will be introduced through Oklahoma City with billboards, posters, banners, and coffee sleeves at local cafes along the race route.
20: Our team has been working on this since the last Memorial Marathon. All summer, we've been kind of all chips in on this project, so we're very glad to be here today.
19: The branding is based on the Run OKC design the marathon has used for more than 12 years. It also takes inspiration from the Gates of Time at the outdoor symbolic memorial. The new design features six gates, each with a different color.
20: So you'll see these kind of colorful gates. There are six gates on the design. Each gate represents one of our six races.
19: Organizers hope the new look will attract a new generation of runners while keeping the race connected to its history and purpose. Oklahoma Insurance Commissioner Glenn Mulready said the Oklahoma Insurance Department is reviewing newly released State Farm documents connected to ongoing litigation in Comanche County District Court. The department will consider information from the documents as part of its ongoing examination of insurance claims practices in Oklahoma. The Oklahoma Insurance Department has independently investigated insurance industry practices for several years, including how homeowners' wind and hail claims are adjusted and paid after severe weather events. An independent examiner is completing a report that will be submitted to the department. Mulready said the newly released documents are significant but should be reviewed carefully. The department will examine the evidence to determine whether insurance laws and regulations were followed before taking any action. The insurance department also has an agreement with the Oklahoma Attorney General's office allowing confidential information sharing between the agencies. The department said Oklahoma consumers should expect insurance claims to be handled fairly, promptly, and according to their policies. It plans to continue reviewing the documents and release its findings when the investigation is complete. An Oklahoma student has been elected to serve as a National Officer for Family, Career, and Community Leaders of America, or FCCLA. The student was chosen to represent FCCLA members from across the country and will help lead the organization during the upcoming year. FCCLA is a national student organization focused on leadership, career preparation, and family and consumer sciences education. Students take part in activities that help develop communication, teamwork, and leadership skills. As a national officer, the Oklahoma student will have opportunities to represent FCCLA at events, work with other student leaders, and promote the organization's programs. The election is a significant achievement for the student and the Oklahoma FCCLA program. National officers represent hundreds of thousands of students involved in FCCLA across the country. The organization gives students opportunities to develop leadership skills while preparing for careers and learning how to make a difference in their schools and communities. The student selection brings national attention to Oklahoma's FCCLA program. Mike Maese won the Republican nomination for Oklahoma governor Tuesday night, narrowly defeating Attorney General Gentner Drummond in a closely watched runoff election.
0: Thanks to all of you.
19: Maese and Drummond advanced from a 9-candidate Republican primary in June after neither received enough votes to avoid a runoff. The race remained close throughout Tuesday night, with Maese eventually winning by about 2,000 votes, or less than one percentage point. Drummond conceded after the results became clear. Maese, a former state senator and Tulsa businessman, received the endorsement of President Donald Trump during the campaign. Trump also criticized Drummond in the final days before the election. Drummond, who has served as Oklahoma Attorney General since 2023, thanked his supporters and said he would not surrender his convictions. Maese will now face Democratic nominee Cindy Munson in November. Munson, the Oklahoma House Minority Leader, won the Democratic nomination earlier this year. The winner of the November election will succeed Republican Governor Kevin Stitt, who is limited to 2 terms. And that's a look at your Oklahoma News Today and your Oklahoma Journal entry. For more news from the KFRM listening area, visit KFRM.com. For your KFRM news, the voice of the plains, I'm Trish Swoboda.
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23: Now time for a look at the weather on this Thursday, August 27th. In Nebraska tonight, partly cloudy with lows in the mid-60s. On Friday, mainly sunny with highs in the upper 80s to around 90 across the state. In Oklahoma tonight, spotty shower and storm chances with lows in the mid-60s to around 70. And on Friday, sunny skies expected with highs in the mid-90s. In Kansas tonight, slight chance for a shower or storm mainly in the west, lows in the mid-60s to around 70. And on Friday, mostly sunny skies with highs in the upper 80s to around 90 across the state. And that's been a look at the weather on KFRM.
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24: How to handle grain marketing right now. Hello everyone, I'm Brent Barnett with Managing for Profit on Brownfield. The president of Heartland Farm Partners says there's opportunities for farmers to take advantage of the recent strength in commodity markets. Jeff Peterson says producers should focus on marketing their old crop grain heading into harvest first.
25: Use this bounce in the markets to be able to take advantage of getting those bushels cleaned up. Secondly, maybe if you're a little bit behind on forward selling, use any little bounce we get here in the market based off of what we had for the report to work on getting bushels sold that you're going to need to move into town at harvest and are going to have to convert to cash. Then focus on the yields here in the U.S., focus on what's going on in South America very close. If we start anticipating and seeing some bigger yields come out of the U.S., you may need to price additional new crop. Otherwise, it probably gives you the green light to wait a little bit on additional new crop sales.
24: Peterson says there's potential for prices to drop ahead of harvest.
25: Well, I think as we get into this time of year, it's everybody's guess on what they're trying to do on yields and everything. And yield's going to, you know, is going to be a big factor. Overall, as we crunch the numbers and say, okay, if we take this amount of bushels that we have left over, the ending stocks, we bring that over to stocks to use ratio, it would suggest that prices, as we come into the September report, should be above $5, maybe $5.10 or so. Now, I think that's very possible, and I think the only thing that would derail that is if we saw a bigger increase in acres. Now, as they incorporate and get further through the FSA and the RMA data, you know, I do anticipate to see a little bit bigger corn and bean acres both as we go down the road yet. Not much, and it won't make a big difference on prices. But the other thing we're watching very closely on the corn side does get to be just, okay, how is USDA in the next report going to end up handle the export numbers? Because our export pace and our export sales and what we've got unshipped yet still suggests that we probably need to have maybe another 75, could be as much as 100 million bushels that could go on the export side. And as a result of that, ultimately then that would tighten stocks up a little bit more. So that's what we're looking for there. Now, the other side of that gets to be we're watching extremely close of how everything sets up with the current El Nino and how strong that El Nino gets, and what in particular we're going to watch South American extremely close, because the southern part of Brazil you'd expect to be very wet. The local meteorologists down there right now would say the weather they're having, which is giving them really wet conditions in the southern part of Brazil, really dry conditions in the northern part. The dry part this time of year in the northern part's very normal. The wet condition they're having in the southern part's a little bit abnormal, and they'd attribute that to El Nino. What that potentially be for problems down the road is that the southern part of Brazil is where they need to plant that first crop of corn. We know in that first corn crop, so if they have a trouble getting that in and that's impacted, we know their first corn crop in Brazil is going to get used domestically. Now, the thing with that is that Brazil continues to increase ethanol production. Producing more ethanol, they've got more plants that are in the process of being built, they've got more that are being planned to be built, so they continue to need more and more bushels. As a result, if they have to take some more of those bushels, that's out of that first crop, or they have to wait and get some more out of that safrina crop, which will come in after the first crop of beans get planted, then all of a sudden that opens it up so there's able to be more export demand from the U.S.
24: Peterson says farmers should not hold out for higher prices since there's been a lot of volatility. I'm Brent Barnett, Brownfield.
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4: 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And he adds, be cautious and ready for a wild ride.
6: You've got to be able to live through the ups and downs. Something my dad always said, the bad years never wreck you. You don't go broke on the bad years because you don't have the money to spend. You go broke on the good years. When you have a good year, you have the money and you go out and you buy new equipment or new tractors or rent more land or buy more land. And then the bad year comes around and you can't make that payment. Instead of paying down debt and putting some money aside on the good years, you expand it.
4: Les Meister has some advice for consumers as well.
6: Realize where our food comes from, how farmers and ranchers take care of the environment at the same time. Not saying that there's a few bad producers out there. There is. But I would say 99.8% of the farmers, ranchers in this nation live off the land. They're not going to abuse it because they want to pass it on to the next generation.
4: Les Meister's comments were taken from a South Dakota Farmers Union podcast. There's a link to it on the show info page.

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1: Bill O'Reilly here. You are listening to the O'Reilly Update. Coming up next, the news with Mike Slater.
2: Thank you, Bill. It is Thursday, August 27th, 2026. Here's what's happening today in America. Meta settlement, Nepal disaster, injunction removed, and the secret song. That's all coming up. Then Bill's going to be here with your message of the day. But first, Meta came to an agreement with 29 states. Facebook, Instagram, WhatsApp, that's Meta. They will give $16.7 billion to these 29 states over 10 years. And they will make some changes to their apps, like nighttime blocks for the teenage accounts from midnight to 6 a.m. Also, some stricter age assurance measures, 2-hour-a-day limitations except for their messaging apps. Meta will also pause notifications during school hours and also from 10 p.m. to 7 a.m. No public displays of like or comment counts and restrictions on cosmetic surgery image filters. Now, before you get too excited or you think that big tech companies are finally in your corner, teenagers can override all of these rules with parental approval. Teenagers' accounts are linked to their parents' accounts. And in the parent account, you can just turn these controls off, which I'm sure many kids will figure out how to do. My episode of Politics by Faith today is about this topic and my argument for why we should have zero screen time and social media time for kids. But it's got to come from the parents, not from big tech. Horrific flash flooding in Nepal. Hundreds reported missing. These numbers will climb. At least 47 missing American tourists. At least 403 foreign nationals from all over the world are missing. It's believed that this was caused by a landslide or an ice and rock avalanche from a Himalayan glacier. The debris blocked a river, which then released this sudden surge of water. The post office issued rules for mail-in ballots. A couple different rules, but the big one is that every mail-in ballot has to have a barcode so we can trace every ballot. Well, a judge put an injunction on these rules, and then the Supreme Court came back and said, nope, can't do that. The states don't yet have standing. The judge reluctantly removed the injunction. She wasn't going to. The post office said they were going to bring this to the appeals court to force her to remove it, but she finally did. Beautiful Dolly Parton tributes continue to come in. Lots of tributes at her Brentwood, Tennessee home, and also at Dollywood. Now, at Dollywood, there's a small box. Inside this box is a CD player and a cassette player, which contains one song. No one's ever heard it, and it can't be opened until her 100th birthday. The song is called My Place in History. We'll have to wait 20 years to hear it. I'm Mike Slater from the podcast Politics by Faith. The great Bill O'Reilly has your message of the day. Next.
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5: This is Dakota Livesay chronicling another true story taken from the 1800s, a time known to all as the Old West. As kids, we've all been told, winners never quit and quitters never win. Today's story is about three men who quit on the brink of victory and, unfortunately,

0: Wesley Powell was a self-trained naturalist and a one-armed explorer who had lost the other arm during the Civil War. Powell became enthralled with the wilderness along the Colorado River that included the Grand Canyon. In May of 1869, Powell, 11 men, and 4 wooden boats started the descent down the Colorado River and through the Grand Canyon. The expedition was underfunded and the unknown river was treacherous. Almost daily, the expedition was on the brink of disaster. Then, on August 27, the party heard the roar of a giant rapid. When they investigated it, they found the worst rapids yet. According to Powell, the billows were huge and I fear our boats would not ride them. Everyone was concerned. The next morning, convinced the rapids were impassable, 3 men decided not to continue with the voyage and started up the side of the north rim of the Grand Canyon. The remaining members climbed into the boats and pushed off into the rapids. Amazingly, all the boats made it through the Great Rapid. Even more amazingly, they emerged at the mouth of a great lake. The first people they encountered was a surprised search party looking for the remains of their supposedly lost expedition. The men who left the expedition had been less fortunate, for when they got to the top of the canyon, they encountered a war party of Indians and were killed. We need to keep this incident in mind the next time we think about quitting before a project is complete. You've just heard another story from Old West Radio. I'm Dakota Livesay.
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2: Are you personally responsible for your company's debt if you sign a note without showing your job title? The court paid off that question in the case of the notable note. I'm Curtis Howard with today's Point of Law. Al Hilton was one of those hard-working, steady, prompt men who worked his way up to vice president of a small corporation that made and sold Victorian replicas. The company president and major stockholder was ill and elderly. He retired, leaving more bills than the company could pay for. As a result, the firm was declared bankrupt. Al got another job that didn't pay quite as well, but he and his wife congratulated themselves on having invested their savings carefully. They had a nest egg of several $1,000s. One day, the local bank manager, Stephen Darby, phoned and asked Al to stop in and see him. Al did so. Darby said, Mr. Hilton, we hold a note for $25,000 that we loaned to your recent company. Now, because of the bankruptcy, we can't collect from them, but you signed it, so we're requiring payment from you. Al said, hold everything, friend. The company got all the borrowed money. I didn't receive a dime of it. I only signed as an officer of the company, as part of my job. The banker said, but you didn't show your capacity on this note. If you didn't want us to hold you, you should have signed the company's name by you as vice president. Under the circumstances, we can't release you. Al said, so sue me. And that's just what the bank did. In court, the bank's attorney said, the bank holds a note for a loan signed by both the Victorian Replica Company and by Mr. Hilton. Now, they cannot collect from the company, which is bankrupt. The law is that anyone who signs a note is considered to be individually responsible unless there's something to show that they sign in some other capacity. There's no such showing here. Therefore, Mr. Hilton must pay the balance due. Al's attorney said, my client was vice president of the company. Now, part of his job was to make contracts and to finance operations. When he signed this note, he did so as a company representative. He was not agreeing to pay if the company did not. He cannot be held personally responsible. What did the court decide about the notable note? Are you personally responsible for your company's debt if you sign a note without showing your official capacity? Yes, said the Florida Supreme Court. The law is that you are not liable if you add something to your signature showing you act only as someone's representative. Since Hilton didn't show that fact, he is individually liable and must pay the bank the money owed by his former employer. It's a point of law.
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5: Now time for a look at the weather on this Thursday, August 27th. In Nebraska tonight, partly cloudy with lows in the mid-60s. On Friday, mainly sunny with highs in the upper 80s to around 90 across the state. In Oklahoma tonight, spotty shower and storm chances with lows in the mid-60s to around 70. And on Friday, sunny skies expected with highs in the mid-90s. In Kansas tonight, slight chance for a shower or storm mainly in the west, lows in the mid-60s to around 70. And on Friday, mostly sunny skies with highs in the upper 80s to around 90 across the state. And that's been a look at the weather on KFRM.
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5: Now time for a market update on KFRM. September corn down 3 at 5.11, December down 2.5 at 5.34, and March down 3.25 at 5.47.5. September Kansas City wheat up 9.5 at 8.01.5, December up 10.75 at 8.19.25, and March up 9.75 at 8.31.75. September Chicago wheat up 9.75 at 7.40.25. December up 9 at 7.57.25, and March up 8 at 7.73.25. September soybeans up 2 at 12.56.25, November up 1.5 at 12.67.25, and January up 1.75 at 12.82.5. September soybean meal up 2.10 at 3.30.80, October up 1.90 at 3.35, and December up 2.20 at 3.41.50. September soybean oil unchanged at 67.22, October up 5 at 67.48, and December up 6 at 67.80. In the livestock futures, August live cattle up 2.45 at 220.92, October up 2.47 at 213.22, and December up 2.62 at 215.20. August feeder cattle up 87 at 333.62. September up 4.77 at 3.23.77, and October up 5.37 at 3.19.62. October lean hogs down 35 at 80.57, December up 22 at 71.20, and February up 20 at 73.92. In the oil futures, West Texas crude up 49 cents at $82.72, gasoline up 2 cents at $3.34, and heating oil down 3 cents at $4.22. And that's been the market update on KFRM.
8: I'm Chad Wolf with your Northwest Kansas update on 550 KFRM. Hope you're having a great Thursday. As always, thank you so much for tuning in. Starting to feel a little bit like fall in Northwest Kansas. Shorter days, cooler nights, even some fall activities, including football in Northwest Kansas as the Fort Hays State University football team opens up the 2026 campaign on the road tonight at Angelo State. Some big expectations for the Tigers this season, and best of luck. Fall-like weather, mentioned that a second ago. Cooler overnights, but we're going to get into some warmer days in Northwest Kansas. Temperatures today, upper 80s, probably upper 90s as we get into tomorrow, maybe even triple digits this upcoming weekend. Generally speaking, a warmer trend and drier trend for Northwest Kansas expected here over the next 7 to 14 days. Maybe a slight chance of a thunderstorm in parts of the area tonight. Nothing really organized until, as far as rainfall chances, until we get into Monday and Tuesday next week, and even those chances already starting to slide to the downside. So we'll keep an eye on that. Be talking a little bit more about that upcoming tomorrow. By the way, shower activity last night in Northwest Kansas, for the most part, failing to really deliver at least rainfall over a big area, maybe southwestern parts of Northwest Kansas getting in on the act, but those rainfall amounts light, if anything. At all, fall harvest activities also continuing in Northwest Kansas, kind of resuming just a little bit, you might say, and I'm referring specifically to silage harvest. Probably not the type of harvest you really want to see in Northwest Kansas. It's certainly this time of year, a lot of that Northwest Kansas corn crop going to be chopped and go to the area feedlots. Just dry conditions, kind of ironic. Too wet of conditions there early this growing season, then too dry. Now we're starting to see some wet weather in Northwest Kansas. A lot of that silage activity got started a couple weeks ago. Actually been on break for a couple weeks with the wetter weather in Northwest Kansas, but I can tell that on the area roadways, silage harvest starting to resume once again, so be careful on those roadways. Also in Northwest Kansas news, did want to mention several counties in Northwest Kansas, their law enforcement agencies reporting various scams going on, including in Gove County, also Thomas County. So certainly be on the lookout for that. If you have any questions, be sure to contact your respective county sheriff's department. That's news. Catch you back here same time, same place tomorrow. Wrap up the week. For your KFRM News, the voice of the Plains, I'm Chad Wolf.
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10: And now it's time to go back to the times when the Plains cattle industry was young. Cow Tales and Cattle Trails with the cowboy, Jim Gray.
11: In 1885, the state of Kansas enacted a quarantine law for the entire state, keeping all the trail cattle from passing through the state during the summer months. There were a number of drovers who chose to challenge that, thinking they would still be able to market their cattle out of Dodge City if they just could get there. What they found when they got to the state line was what they called the Winchester Quarantine. A number of men mounted and armed with Winchesters waiting for them at the line. Some of these men were actually drovers who had been up the trail themselves, who are now established in the southern part of Kansas as ranchers, and did not want those cattle potentially carrying Texas cattle fever to come through their herds. So the drovers had no choice but to go around Kansas. So they turned their cattle to the west, following the southern border of Kansas and around the western border, and making their way along that western border until they arrived to the north, and they could switch over to Ogallala again or go on up into Wyoming and Montana, wherever they were headed. In the process of doing that, a number of businessmen got the idea of having a new Dodge City west of the Kansas border. So they went out to a point on the, well, you could say it was the route of the Santa Fe Trail. It was along the Santa Fe Railroad tracks, crossing just into Colorado. The new town of Trail City was established. And the cattle trail actually passed right up the main street of Trail City. And most of the men who established themselves in that town were the businessmen of Dodge City, hoping to recapture that trade, which they did for a few years, but there were forces in effect that were about to change the whole industry within a few short years.
10: That was Jim Gray, Executive Director of the National Drovers Hall of Fame in Ellsworth, Kansas, and author of Desperate Seed, Ellsworth, Kansas in the Violent Frontier.
12: Some enterprising folks in the heartland are turning bad weather into big business. It's all about the storm-chasing industry on the Old Farmer's Almanac Radio Report. With more practical tips and useful advice, this is the Old Farmer's Almanac Radio Report for Thursday, August 27th, the 239th day of the year. Vocalist Yolanda Adams is celebrating a birthday, and LBJ, our 36th president, was born on this day in 1908. Storm chasing used to be a pursuit of a few eccentric weather enthusiasts. Now it's turned into an industry of its own. Storm chasing tour companies have popped up all over in Tornado Alley, and especially as they found no shortage of customers eager to spend thousands of dollars for a brief glimpse of Mother Nature's fury. While the operators emphasize safety precautions on their expeditions, some critics are warning of inevitable tragedy. Combining dangerous storms, high-speed chases, poor visibility, and clogged back roads does seem like a recipe for disaster. That is the Old Farmer's Almanac Radio Report. Sign up for more information at almanac.com.
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16: News this hour at Town Hall. I'm Bob Agnew in Washington. President Trump on his way to the West this week to raise money for Republicans ahead of the midterm elections.
17: President Trump heading to Houston, Texas tonight for an RNC fundraiser. On Friday, he is scheduled to head to the Johnson Space Center to meet with the NASA administrator. President Trump will also award the Congressional Space Medal of Honor to the Artemis II crew who traveled to the moon and back.
16: That's correspondent Laura Winters reporting. Iran's economy is poised for a more instability now as the administration tries to convince other countries to end all their financial dealings with the Islamic Republic. It's all part of an effort to isolate Iran and get it to give up its aspirations for a nuclear weapon with which it has vowed to destroy Israel and attack the United States. New details emerging, meanwhile, about an Iranian plot targeting a world leader's family.
18: Israeli Prime Minister Benjamin Netanyahu says Iran tried to murder one of his sons. A U.S. law enforcement source identifies the target as his eldest son, Yair, who was living near Miami. Israeli reports say Yair was moved out of the area after intelligence determined an Iranian cell was already on the ground. The plot adds to growing concerns about Iranian threats against officials and their families. Willie Nelson, Washington.
16: Also at SRNnews.com, California, the federal government battle over hospice fraud.
19: California's been a focus of the Trump administration's crackdown on fraud and federally funded health care programs, with more than 1,000 California hospices removed from Medicare since early 2025. Federal officials estimate that L.A. County alone accounts for an estimated $3.5 billion in fraudulent hospice claims. The state says it's doing its part to tackle the issue. California has revoked nearly 500 licenses since putting a moratorium on new hospices in 2021 and in June adopted long-awaited emergency regulations that set more stringent criteria for approving new licenses. Bernie Bennett reporting.
16: Looking to Wall Street, it's a booming session so far for investors. The Dow Jones Industrial Average up by 157 points. NASDAQ up by 338. More from townhall.com.
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23: I'm meteorologist Michael Caro on the Kansas Agriculture Network. Expecting a good deal of sunshine across much of the state of Kansas for this afternoon, as a weak upper-level disturbance looks to work in from the northwest for tonight. Some isolated to widely scattered thunderstorms will be a possibility, especially from north-central into far northeastern portions of Kansas as we head later into tonight, which could linger into very early on Friday morning. Otherwise, skies look to again clear out statewide by Friday afternoon. And we'll heat things up through your weekend. By the time we get to Sunday, widespread highs into the upper 90s to lower 100s statewide. For northwest Kansas, for this afternoon, expecting a good deal of sunshine, high temperatures looking to reach up into the upper part of the 80s. We'll have our winds out of the south around 5 to 15 miles per hour. Into north-central Kansas for this afternoon, sunny to partly cloudy conditions with high temperatures in the middle to upper 80s. We'll have our winds out of the south and southeast at 5 to 10. Into northeastern Kansas for this afternoon, it's full-on sunshine, those high temperatures climbing up into the middle to upper 80s, with our winds variable around 5 to 10 miles per hour. Lots of sunshine into southeastern Kansas for this afternoon. We'll end up closer to the lower 90s for high temperatures. Winds will be out of the north at 5 to 10 miles per hour. Back into south-central Kansas for this afternoon, we'll see clearing skies with those high temperatures reaching up into the lower part of the 90s. Winds looking to stay light and variable. And into southwestern Kansas for this afternoon, skies turning mostly sunny, with those high temperatures looking to reach up into the lower part of the 90s. We'll have our winds turning to the south and southeast, kicking up to 5 to 15 miles per hour. 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
24: 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It is a Thursday slide to the weekend. Well, starting the PGA Tour, it's the final event of the season in Atlanta. It's East Lake Golf Club. It is the Tour Championship. The final 30 players will get a chance to tee it up today, and they are underway at East Lake. A different format than years past. They all start on an even playing field from number one, Scottie Scheffler, number 30, Ryan Fox, and all in between start off on level ground. It had been a staggered start in years past. The tournament features three players that have all won three times this year, Wyndham Clark, Matt Fitzpatrick, Chris Goddard, along with some of the elite players looking for their first win this year.
0: Ludwig Oberg, Tommy Fleetwood, Xander Schauffele, Siwoo Kim, Sam Burns. Fleetwood, of course, won the FedEx Cup playoffs last year. Mentioned earlier, the Big 12 has said that no professional athletes will be allowed to return to any sports in the Big 12 if they've signed a professional contract of any kind. Now, Texas Tech is getting a former Florida State quarterback, Thomas Castellanos. He'll be a Red Raider despite the fact that he was in the Miami Dolphins rookie minicamp but never signed a contract with Miami, so he will be eligible to play this fall in the Big 12. The Big 12 joining the SEC and Big 10 in saying professional athletes cannot return to the college game. Of course, headlines made by LSU and their new head coach Lane Kiffin getting a couple of his former players when he was at Ole Miss to come back out of NFL camps into the college program. They're still waiting on decisions from the conference on how the penalties will be handed down and if that will take place. Of course, the college football season kicks off this Saturday, and it starts with the Big 12 against the ACC. TCU Horned Frogs taking on University of North Carolina. Tar Heels and Horned Frogs meet up in Dublin, Ireland. That's an 11 a.m. Central Time kickoff Saturday morning. Look at sports on this Thursday for 550 AM Radio. I'm Rocky Downing.
1: This is Kim Fritzmeyer with your Central Kansas report on KFRM. A Sterling man who was participating in the American Legion Riders Legacy Run was killed Tuesday. Michael Haas, a member of the Arden H. McKee Post 128 in Sterling, and a member of the Legacy Run's Road Guard, died on Tuesday as a result of injuries he sustained while in a motorcycle accident during the ride's morning leg in Iowa. The American Legion Riders organization said the Legacy Run would continue in Haas's honor. One person was injured in a home explosion in Harvey County Tuesday evening. Just after 8 p.m. Tuesday, Newton Fire and EMS responded to a home explosion. Upon arrival, crews found one individual with burn injuries and a fire in the basement. The patient was transported by ambulance to Wichita. The fire was extinguished, but not before causing moderate damage to the home. No pets or firefighters were injured. The cause of the fire is under investigation. Newton Fire and EMS was assisted by Walton, Whitewater, Sedgwick, Halstead, EMS and Fire, and Harvey County Sheriff. They also thanked Heston Fire and EMS for covering calls in Newton during their response. KMW Limited, a precision manufacturer of agricultural front loaders, backhoes, and other attachments, held a ribbon-cutting and groundbreaking ceremony Wednesday for its new North American headquarters and production facility in Sterling. The company made a $105 million investment in the facility, which is expected to create 250 jobs. A group from Russell Company, a company based in Iowa, will build the facility beginning this fall. The 150-acre site is located on the north side of Sterling. The Great Bend Chamber of Commerce, in partnership with Move Your Mountain Coaching and Consultation, invites community members to attend the September session of the Leaders Lunchroom, a monthly leadership series. The September gathering will be from noon to 1 p.m. next Tuesday, September 1st, at the Great Bend Chamber Boardroom. This month's topic, Team Dynamics That Drive Results, Moving from Groups to High-Performing Teams, explores what it takes to build teams that thrive. Leaders will explore the essential elements that foster success, including trust, shared responsibility, psychological safety, and the structures that support healthy collaboration. The session will be led by Kimberly Becker, the CEO of Move Your Mountain Coaching, along with Megan Barfield, Great Bend Chamber President. Registration is not required, and neither is membership in the Great Bend Chamber of Commerce. Two Central Kansas entities will receive funds through the Rural Apprenticeship Innovation for a Stronger Economy, or RAISE grants. The monies will provide seed funding to expand registered apprenticeship opportunities in rural Kansas communities with populations fewer than 50,000 by creating workforce opportunities, supporting local employers, and retaining talented Kansans. In Central Kansas, Heineken Electric in Beloit will receive a $100,000 grant to support recruitment, training, technical instruction, transportation assistance, and instructor support. With 19 apprentices in 7 rural communities, the funds will aim to increase the current enrollment numbers. Also, Hutchinson Community College was awarded $100,000. With 51 active apprentices, the funds will be used to add another 12 new rural apprentices, a 24% growth in enrollment. RAISE funds provide direct operational support, covering areas like business support, marketing and outreach, staffing, curriculum development, training equipment, and program administration, all to help new and existing programs grow, expand their services, and reach more Kansans. This has been Kim Fritzmeyer with your Central Kansas Report on KFRM 550 AM, the voice of the Plains.
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3: We all have these thoughts of, oh, what if I could only be rich, powerful, famous, popular? 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We watched the dysfunctional lives of the rich and famous. 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Why do so many feel incomplete? Well, they focus on the material, and that is immaterial. Consider James DeWolf, a United States senator and wealthy merchant, who at the time of his death in 1837 was the second richest person in the nation. 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
25: Hello, good day, everyone. This is Lonnie Pates with USDA's Market News Service in St. Joseph, Missouri, with your noon livestock and grain market report for this Thursday. Direct feedlot trading this week in Nebraska on the cash side of things on a live weight basis would be called $6 to $7 lower at 218 to 220, mostly at 218. On the dress side of things, it would be 342 to mostly 345. That would be $10 to $11 lower than what it was the previous week. On the formula purchases, the head count for today on the cattle at 34,600 head with a weighted average carcass weight of 937 and a weighted average net price of $363.91. Now let's head on over and have a look at the box beef cutout. The noon cutout on the choice, $383.47 today. That's down $1.66 for the day. Select at $360.13, down $2.55. That puts a choice select spread at $23.31 on 58 loads traded so far today. 42 of those being choice, 5 select, and 11 loads of trimmings and grindings. On the cutter cow cutout, that value at $346.31, down 54 cents. On the boneless processing beef, there have been 3 loads traded nationally today so far. Moving on to the National Daily Pork Report, the morning movement totaled 170 loads. The carcass price valued at $94.09 today, down $1.46 from yesterday's close. On the National Daily Direct Hog Report, there's been about 2,700 head of sales, negotiated sales reported this morning. However, we can't report any daily trends or prices due to confidentiality. However, the five-day rolling average printed at 91.57. Now let's head on over and have a look at the mid-session at the Chicago Mercantile Exchange. In the live cattle, August up $2.52 at $2.21. The October up $2.52 also at $2.13.30. And the December up $2.70 at $2.15.27. Moving on to the feeder cattle. August up $1.12 at $3.33.87. September up $4.45 at $3.23.45, and the October up $5 at $3.19.25. Moving on to the lean hog contracts, the October down 40 cents at $80.50, the December up 15 cents at $71.12, and the February up 17 cents at $73.90. Next, let's move on to the grain complex. We'll start with corn. The September corn is down 3 cents at 5.11. New crop December, down 2 and 3 quarters at 5.33 and 3 quarters. The March, down 3 and a half at 5.47 and a quarter. Moving on to the soybeans. The September contract, up 2 and 3 quarters at 12.57. New crop November, up 2 cents at 12.68. And then January up 2.25 at 12.83. Moving on to the hard red winter wheat. The September contract up 11 and 3 quarters at 8.03 and 3 quarters. The December contract up 12 and 3 quarters at 8.21 and a half. And the March up 11 and 3 quarters at 8.33 and 3 quarters. And that's been a look at your midday markets. This has been Lonnie Pates with USDA's Market News Service in St. Joseph, Missouri. Have a great day, everyone.
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10: Now time for a market update on KFRM. I'm here with Tom Loeffler with Loeffler Commodities out of Augusta, Kansas. Tom, how's it going?
11: Well, our grain markets, Lexi, are not looking too bad, but not near what we saw yesterday when we saw all wheat, corn, and soybean contracts close with double-digit gains. On top of that, they also had new contract highs in the wheat, corn, and soybeans, and our Chicago wheat closed up the 45-cent limit yesterday, which means today our wheat markets have 70-cent limits, but we haven't even came close to that today. Now, this morning, we did not see any announced flash sales of our U.S. soybeans to China or an unknown. We did see our weekly export sales come out this morning. Wheat, 402.5 thousand metric tons. We're still running 32% behind year-to-date. Our corn came in, old crop. Keep in mind, we're at the end of the marketing year for the old crop. 31.2 thousand metric tons. We are still running 25% above year to date, so we're going to end the year looking good on the marketing year. Now, our new crop came in at 1.07 million metric tons with an unknown destination taking 71% of that, but we're 34% behind year to date on new crop corn sales. In the soybeans, 74,000 metric tons, a little more than was expected there, but we're still down 17% year to date. While the new crop, we moved 2.48 million metric tons, and we are running 98% above year to date. Now, when you get past that, it gets a little hard to find anything that's earth-shattering, like yesterday when we saw the announcement that Putin was not interested in any kind of truce or anything other than doing some more damage to the Ukrainians, which the Ukrainians continue to do their damage to the Russians, and we continue to see the Black Sea region virtually unable to ship any grains out, which is what gave our markets a big upside yesterday. And we're seeing a continuation in the wheat today as the managed money continues to buy on our wheat market. Now, we're also hearing, as far as wheat goes, Egypt, who is the world's largest wheat importer, they get about 80% or so of their wheat from Russia and the Ukraine, actually bought two cargoes of French wheat. It's the last time they'd done that was 18 years ago. So it's showing some of these countries are having to look around for somebody new to buy from. Maybe we'll pick up a little business, but you got to remember, our prices are getting higher too, and we have not been competitive at all in the wheat market. We also saw that Argus has estimated the soft wheat production over in France at 30.8 million metric tons, down 7.6 from a year ago, while the total EU wheat production is being estimated 161.5 million metric tons, down 9% from a year ago. Now, we're also looking in the corn market. Argus also estimates France's corn production at 6.9 million metric tons. That is down 48% year over year and is the lowest they have had in the last 50 years. The drought has really hit those parts of Europe over there. Now, other than that, there's really no other big news out there in this marketplace. One thing we might note is, we don't talk about it very often, but we definitely have cotton producers listening. Our cotton market today shot to the upside, making new contract highs in the nearby December contract and in the March contract of next year. Looking at the nearby weekly chart, we are looking at the highest trade since April of 2024. So they're still basing the nearby off of the October contract. Now, if you look at just the December contract on a weekly chart, we are looking at the highest trade that we have seen since November of 2022. So some big upside in the cotton market today. We did see some decent export sales, too. Now, our December Kansas City wheat, July Kansas City wheat, December Chicago, and July Chicago wheat today, second straight session, all those contracts making new contract highs. Now, when you look at our July Kansas City new crop, the trade that we're seeing right now, yeah, on a weekly chart is the highest we've seen since July of 2023. And we continue to see people taking advantage of this. The big question mark that I have, and I'm having a hard time getting a lot of answers from people, is whether or not this price and even some of the dry weather conditions may bring about more wheat acres being planted this fall. And there's a lot of thought out there that we will see more acres. I kind of lean towards the fact we will see more. I don't know if we're going to see a lot more. That's one thing. It's just a little hard to get a handle on right now. We will not see the first USDA estimate till the January report is when they release their first estimate. In the corn market today, we have had mixed trading. We have kept an inside trading session, and we have stayed mostly negative but have came off the lows of the session. Now, looking at December corn, as I said yesterday, made a new contract high, and that would be the highest trade we've seen in December corn also since late July of 2023 on a weekly chart. November soybeans, very similar to the corn market. They've held an inside trading session today. They have seen mixed trade, and they have been holding after they got off their negative trade a little bit on the positive side, and they are just like the wheat and the corn. They are seeing their highest trade on a weekly chart since late December of 2023. Our December soybean meal today has traded mixed. It did make a new high. It's getting very close to a contract high. It's the highest it has been since the 15th of December in 2023. Now, when you get past that, you can't find anything else out there to really hang your hat on. Keep in mind, these levels have been exaggerated by the managed money buying and the concerns of what's going on in the Black Sea. At the moment, it's not a demand rally, which is the best kind of rally to have. It's a supply concern rally, which can be a little bit subject to falling apart or continuing to find strength. Now, right now, September Kansas City wheat, but just remind everybody, first notice day is next Monday on all September grain and soybean complex contracts in the futures market. So if you're long, do not want to take a chance of being delivered on your September contracts, be out of them by the end of business tomorrow. Now, right now, September Kansas City wheat's 13.5 higher, 805.5. December, 15 higher, 823.75. In next July, we are 11.5 cents higher at 828.5. September Chicago wheat, 14.5 higher at 745. December, 14.75 higher at 763. Next July, 10.75 higher at 773.5. And December, Minneapolis up 4.25 at 752.25. In the corn market, September's down a half a penny at 513.5. December's unchanged at 536.5. Next December is down 6.25 at 527.5. September soybeans, 6.25 higher at 1260.5. That is the high of the day. November, 5.25 higher, 1271.25. That's 0.75 off the high of the day. Next November, 3.75 higher, 1228.75. December soybean meal, $3.40 higher, $3.42.70. December bean oil, 68 points higher, $68.42. And the cotton market, as I told you, it's strong to the upside today. December cotton, $2.53 higher at $91.67, very close to the high of the day. And March up, $2.64 at $93.71, also very close to the high of the day. Well, we have a much different looking cattle complex today. We started higher, and we've continued to hold triple-digit gains, both at live cattle and feeder cattle. And despite the fact that we've got some strong triple-digit gains, we have backed off the highs of the session, in some instances $2 to $3, but we are still holding positive. Now, we did see 40,500 head of cattle reported sold at mid-morning by the USDA in the five area feed yards. Of course, the five area feed yards only reports now Nebraska feed yards and the Iowa-Minnesota feed yards, as we have confidentiality on Texas feed yards and Kansas feed yards now. Now, Nebraska's moved 24,000 head between the price this week of 217 to as high as yesterday of 220, and you have 218 to 220 in Iowa-Minnesota on 17,000 head. We have heard 220 has been paid in Kansas feed yards. We've also heard that there is 222 asking price out there, but we have not heard of any trade taking place. Now, we've seen today our live cattle and feeder cattle have seen three session highs in almost every contract out there. And keep in mind, Wednesday, we saw all these contracts making new lows for 2026. We saw September and October feeder cattle yesterday trade into but did not fill the open gaps that were left to the upside back on the second day of December last year. Now, speaking of feeder cattle, the feeder cattle index now has had, I believe, 10 straight sessions of downside. We're also looking at the fact that now, as of right now, we have all of our feeder cattle contracts from the August contract that just expired 30 minutes ago out to next August, they're all trading above $300 once again. Now, the box beef, $1.05 lower on choice, $2.69 lower on selects, on a total movement of 63 loads. We also saw USDA report this morning. Yesterday, 600 head of Mexican cattle came across the border between the weight of 5 and 800 pounds. That makes our weekly total now 1,900. Now, we're also looking at our weekly carcass weights coming in. Steers, 966 pounds, down 1 pound from the previous week, 23 pounds heavier than a year ago. Heifers, 874 pounds, up 1 pound from the previous week, up 17 pounds from a year ago. Our hog market today has traded two-sided, and we're still holding there at the moment. Right now, our August live cattle, which go off the board next Monday at 12 noon, are $1.52 higher at 220 even. October, $1.80 higher at 212.57. In December, $1.90 higher at 214.47. February, 212 higher at 216.20. August feeder cattle went off the board today at 12 noon, $1 higher at 333.75. September is up now $2.62 at 321.62. October, 292 higher, 317.17. November up 322 at 310.72. January up 305 at 303.12. October hogs 32 lower at 80.57. December 20 higher at 71.17. February 17 higher at 73.90. Equity markets and energy markets are all holding on the positive side, some more than others. Right now, the Dow's up 204 points at 53,668. The S&P's up 60 points at 7,750. The NASDAQ is up 353 points at 29,643. September dollar index is down 2 cents at 99.06. Our energy markets are a little bit mixed, but mostly higher. November crude, 37 cents higher at $81.22. November heating oil is unchanged at $4.75. November RBOB is now unchanged at $2.77. November natural gas is 8 cents higher at $3.11. December gold, $11.50 higher at $4,665. In December silver, $1.45 higher at $70.27. 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
12: 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Down.

This is Steve Knopfsinger, and it's time for your Ag News on this Thursday, August 27th. The American Farm Bureau Federation is warning that President Trump's plan to import up to 300,000 metric tons of beef over 90 days could hurt ranchers who are rebuilding herds after years of drought. Farm Bureau economists say the timing is especially concerning because about 70% of spring-born calves are typically sold between September and November. A surge of lower-priced imported beef could pressure cattle prices just as ranchers decide whether to expand their herds. Farm Bureau says cow-calf production costs reached a record $1,762 per head in 2025, up nearly 30% from 2020. In a letter to Trump, Farm Bureau President Zippy Duval said, importing beef at a 25% discount could discourage ranchers from making long-term investments. Duval wrote, bringing down the price of cattle will not bring the price of beef down for American families. The USDA and the Department of Health and Human Services are launching new efforts to connect more American farmers with local schools while improving the nutritional quality of school meals. Agriculture Secretary Brooke Rollins and Health and Human Services Secretary Robert Kennedy Jr. announced the Harvest to Hallways initiative, which includes up to $70 million for school cafeteria, infrastructure, and equipment. The effort also expands opportunities for schools to purchase locally produced food and provides up to $25 million in additional farm-to-school grants for fiscal year 2026. Rollins said the initiative will help schools serve more American-grown food while creating new markets for farmers and ranchers. Rollins stated, "When we strengthen the connection between the farm and the lunchroom, everybody wins. Our children eat better, our farmers

0: results.
1: He's signed 10 new trade agreements into place and 9 framework agreements,
0: boosting many farm exports, including value-added goods like ethanol.
1: This year, we are breaking a record on U.S. ethanol exports around the world. Best year ever. And I'm very optimistic that we will continue to see tremendous growth on our biofuels footprint overseas.
0: Lindbergh says extensive trade missions and record export sales this year in several markets are building export resiliency.
1: So the more that we can sell to more buyers, the more open markets are for our producers to reach, the more opportunity they're going to have in the future, and the less trade disruptions from potential buyers down the road.
0: And with Canada now in question, the USDA still expects continued strong sales in the EU, Japan, China, and Mexico, with livestock, dairy, grain, feeds, oilseeds, and horticulture topping the list. The Kansas Sustainable Ranchers Tour, hosted by Farm Journal's Trust in Food Initiative, will take place September 29th at Clover Cliff Ranch near Elmdale, Kansas. The event is designed to connect ranchers, landowners, and agricultural professionals while providing practical insights into sustainable ranch management. Participants will receive an update on the current state of the beef industry and learn about key trends shaping the sector. The program also includes a demonstration of the Natural Resources Conservation Service rainfall simulator, highlighting the effects of different land management practices on soil health, water infiltration, and runoff. Attendees will take part in discussions focused on grazing management, conservation programs, and sustainability across the beef supply chain. These sessions are intended to provide producers with practical strategies that can be applied to their operations. The event will also feature a visit to Mush Rush Ranches, where attendees will tour the operation and hear directly from the Mush Rush family. They will share how regenerative grazing practices help improve pasture productivity and support long-term sustainability. During the ranch tour, the family will discuss the technologies used to enhance efficiency and decision-making on the ranch. They will also explain their approach to managing woody encroachment in Flint Hills pastures and maintaining healthy grazing lands. In addition, attendees will learn about the role of cattle genetics and animal care in creating a sustainable and productive ranching operation. The tour is expected to offer real-world examples of balancing environmental stewardship with operational performance. Registration begins at 8 a.m. and the event concludes at 2:30 p.m. Attendance is free, but advanced registration is required, and lunch will be provided for registered participants. For more information and a registration link, you can go online to kla.org. And that's been a look at your Ag News on this Thursday, August 27th.
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3: Farmland prices have hit record highs despite a slowdown in the rate of increase. Farm Bureau economist Danny Munch says the average value of U.S. farm real estate rose 3.4% to $4,500 per acre. Cropland values increased to just over $6,000 an acre, a 3.3% increase, and pasture land rose 4.2%.
4: That pace has slowed, though, since 2020. It's a 44% increase since then, but in the first year it was an 11.7% increase. That went down to 3.4% in 2026.
3: Munch says competition for land remains high.
4: Commercial and residential development, renewable energy projects, outside investments, recreation, rural residential demand are all competing for that same land access.
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1: Now time for the regional weather summary on KFRM. On Friday and Saturday, temperatures will range in the 90s to around 100 across the weekend. Then a cold front will trend temperatures down in Nebraska by Monday, as heat stays more resilient further south across Kansas and into Oklahoma. There will be opportunities for rain and storm activity during the later part of the weekend and into early next week, as the cold front becomes fairly stationary near the Kansas-Nebraska border. And that's been the regional weather summary on KFRM.
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5: It's Trish Swoboda with KFRM, and it's time to take a look at your Kansas news today in your afternoon Kansas Journal entry. The state of Kansas is set to receive more than $134 million as part of settlement with Meta, the parent company of Facebook and Instagram. Jay Schaefer reports.
6: The settlement is part of a $17 billion multi-state consumer protection lawsuit. The financial deal also addresses child safety issues, which were at the heart of the lawsuit. Under the agreement, Meta will have to implement sweeping safety measures designed to protect children. Those measures include daily time limits on using social media, mandatory pauses to reduce continuous scrolling, and parental controls. Kansas Attorney General Chris Kobach calls it one of the largest settlements in U.S. history. I'm Jay Schaefer.
5: Topeka Public Schools will stop creating student gender support plans and allow parents to review existing plans under an agreement with the U.S. Department of Education. Kansas State House reporter Zach Boblett has the story.
7: The plans outline how staff will support a student's gender identity, including their name and pronouns. The district will remove guidance that could keep parents from knowing if their child uses a different name or pronouns at school. The changes follow a Federal Education Department investigation that found Topeka Public Schools policies violated parents' rights to access their children's school records. As part of the agreement, Topeka will train teachers and administrators on federal rules protecting that access. The Education Department says Olathe, Shawnee Mission, and Kansas City, Kansas districts have similar policies. At the Kansas State House, I'm Zach Boblett.
5: A recent five-year report from a local coalition shows that livestock producers think there is a veterinary shortage. The Rural Veterinary Workforce Task Force is a group working to keep them in the state to address the gap. Brad White is a professor at Kansas State University College of Veterinary Medicine. He says the group brings together producers, veterinarians, and educational institutions.
8: We get many different perspectives as we look at how do we evaluate these issues to make sure we have enough service to rural Kansas.
5: The group has helped expand the K-State Veterinary Training Program, which offers up to $25,000 to graduates who stay in Kansas. In its 20 years, 108 students have started the program, and 95% of graduates are still in Kansas. Kansas State University experts are reminding residents to take precautions against ticks. Cassandra Olds, an assistant professor of entomology at K-State, says ticks do not fly, jump, or normally fall from trees. Instead, they wait on vegetation and use sensors on their legs to detect nearby hosts before attaching. Milder winters, warmer temperatures, increased rainfall, and thicker vegetation can contribute to larger tick populations. Tick season has also received more attention as awareness of tick-borne illnesses increases. After spending time outdoors, people should check their clothing and bodies, especially the scalp, hairline, and areas where skin is warm and moist. Ticks should be removed promptly with steady pressure, pulling straight away from the skin. Pets should also be checked after outdoor activities, particularly around the ears, head, legs, and tail. Veterinary recommended flea and tick prevention can help protect dogs and cats. Visit K-State's website for more information. Hunters might choose to use hunting plots as a way to get more wildlife in an area they desire. K-State wildlife specialist Drew Ricketts explains what a hunting plot is and why he does not refer to them as food plots.
9: Here in Kansas and throughout much of the Great Plains, we've got really fertile soils and tend to have abundant natural food in most situations. And that natural food can also be supplemented by the row crops that we might have in a commercial agriculture situation. So that's why I usually refer to these as hunting plots rather than food plots, because really the purpose here is to concentrate animal activity rather than because the critter actually needs the food to be provided.
5: Ricketts recommends forage oats as a strong choice for deer hunting plots because deer prefer oats and they grow well in a wide range of Kansas soils. Other cereal grains, including wheat, rye, and triticale, can also work. Ricketts also discusses other plants hunters can add to their food plot mixtures.
9: It's good to supplement those cereal grains with a legume, and Austrian winter peas are a very hardy plant. They're another plant that's really tolerant of a lot of different conditions. Ideally, we would get those peas in the ground in September, even up to early October, rather than August. And an easy way to accomplish that is to get our oats established either by broadcasting or drilling, and then we can broadcast those winter peas into the growing oats.
5: For more information, visit wildlife.ksu.edu. And that's your news out of Kansas in today's afternoon Kansas Journal entry. For more news from the KFRM listening area, visit kfrm.com. For your KFRM news, the voice of the plains, I'm Trish Swoboda.
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1: Now time for market update on KFRM. September corn down 2.25 at 5.11¾. December down 2.25 at 5.34¼, and March down 2¾ at 5.48. September Kansas City wheat up 12¼ at 8.04¼. December up 14 at 8.22¾, and March up 12¾ at 8.34¾. September Chicago wheat up 14 at 7.44½. December up 13¾ at 7.62. And March up 12 at 7.77¼. September soybeans up 4 at 12.58¼. November up 4 at 12.70. And January up 4¼ at 12.84¾. September soybean meal up 3.20 at 3.31.90. October up 2.80 at 3.35.90. And December up 3.10 at 3.42.40. September soybean oil up 55 at 67.77, October up 59 at 68.02, and December up 63 at 68.37. In the livestock futures, August live cattle up 152 at 220, October up 142 at 212.20, and December up 147 at 214.05, August feeder cattle up 115 at 333.90, September up 260 at 321.47, and October up 262 at 316.87. October lean hogs down 37 at 80, December up 20 at 71.17, and February up 17 at 73.90. In the oil futures, West Texas crude up 63 cents at 82.86, gasoline up 1 cent at 333, and heating oil down 2 cents at 423. And that's been the market update on KFRM.
0: The Bigger Dig is back, and it's still a big deal. 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
9: Well, hi once again, everyone. John Evey with this Southwest Kansas update. Well, yesterday we gave you some averages from the National Weather Service's radar on precip in their coverage area, and we did pick up on the Kolkaros report. And again, these reports are from Tuesday morning, folks. And again, moisture right now is just so very, very vital. So we want to keep posted on that and the weather outlook. But 5 west of Lewis, 240. Burdett reporting 207. 8 southeast of Syracuse, 151. Maxville, 147. 10.5 north of Syracuse, 114. 10.5 southwest of Kendall Inch, 12. 6 southwest of Utica, 1 inch. Kinsley, 95 hundredths. Alexander, 85 hundredths. 1.5 southwest of Hanston and 13 southeast of Ness, 83 hundredths. 11.5 southwest of Ness, 78 hundredths. 4 southwest of Dodge, 71 hundredths. Precip, 4.5 northeast of Mineola, 61 hundredths. 1 northwest of Bazine, 60 hundredths. 3 northwest of Ransom, 56 hundredths. 1 northeast of Kendall, 53 hundredths. 6.5 southwest of Brownell, 43 hundredths. Liberal, and 4 southwest of Spearville, 41 hundredths. Precip, 6.5 northwest of Ulysses, 40 hundredths. Wasco, 36 hundredths. 1.5 southwest of Coolidge, 35 hundredths. 13.5 northwest of Kinsley, 33 hundredths. Jetmore and Pratt, both with 32 hundredths precip. 4 north of Garden, 26 hundredths. 3 southwest of Waukini, and 2 north of Dodge, 1/4 inch. Now, folks, again, today's high a bit cooler. Around 89, now tomorrow 93, and again, then we're looking at Saturday and Sunday, folks, and hot temps and windy conditions, looking at Sunday's high anywhere from 100 to 105, and hopefully it doesn't get there, but we could be setting some records. But Sunday night at the forecast, some more slight chances of rain Monday, 98. But Monday night again, and this is a ways off, but still slight chances, and always prayers for those chances to increase. Well, Offerly, another city celebrating 150 years and some great folks over there. And as always, they've got the Offerly Days coming up tomorrow night and Saturday, folks. And it's a big fundraiser for the
17: Overly Foundation. They've had some good sponsorships for this year. They want to remind folks that it helps the city park, the Kinsley Overly Grade School, of course, the Overly Volunteer Fire Department, the churches, and also other local initiatives. And again, they're hoping you'll come by. And again, if you'd like more information, you can go to that Overly Day Facebook page. It has a lot of events, a lot of things for everyone. And folks, again, from Southwest Kansas, we know that I think all of our schools are operating now. And again, on those county intersections, we cannot stress it enough. Please, please slow down. Take your time. Look two or three times on those intersections. Stay buckled up and drive safely. That's our report from Southwest Kansas. Just stay safe, folks. John Avey with your update.
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19: This is The Making of America from the Jefferson Media Group. At her feet is written, "Give me your tired, your poor, your huddled masses yearning to breathe free." Standing proudly, the Statue of Liberty is one of the world's most recognized symbols of hope and freedom, but few realize what inspired her creation. Her designer was a French abolitionist who condemned slavery and wanted to honor America for abolishing it. His original design had her holding a broken chain in her left hand, but some of his bankers objected. So he replaced it with a tablet with the date July 4th, 1776. Then he added broken chains and a shackle at her feet. This has been The Making of America. I'm Michael Emerson, and you can visit us at jeffersonmediagroup.com.
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22: 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And 51 guaranteed open heifers weighing 579, bring 340. Older pairs with little calves are up to $3,200. Fancy young bred cows are up to $4,800. Packer cows are up to $1.6650, and Packer bulls are up to $207. The market took another downturn this week on all classes of cattle except bred cows. The drought is not getting better either. If you have any questions as you make your market and drought management decisions, please call us. We will help. We have lots of big pens where we can spread the cattle out to better handle the heat and are building 30 more pens right now. We work hard for the people who put the hard work in. Also next week, we are having Farapee's Day. It'll be on Tuesday. The Farapiece people will be here promoting their product and answering your questions. If your cattle marketing needs, call the Beaver County Stockyards at 580-625-3051. And serving the High Plains since 1931, the Beaver County Stockyards, where a handshake is still a contract.
3: This is Seth Hale with Woodward Livestock Auction, bringing you the market report for Tuesday, August 25th. On Tuesday, we sold 476 head compared to 437 head last week and 140 head a year ago. Compared to last week, they called slaughter cows 8 to 10 lower, slaughter bulls 10 to 12 lower. A lot of external factors kind of leading to a softer market, but you know, overall, I thought the market was really pretty good. Still a lot of demand for packer cows. Getting in here on your higher yielding breaker cows, cows averaging 1505, brought from 157 to 164. Cows averaging 1495, brought from 166 to 170. On your boner type cows, cows averaging 1255, brought from 153 to 157. And cows averaging 1115, brought from 159 to 164. And then on your thinner, leaner type cows, cows averaging 1,200, brought from 149 to 153. I had a pretty good run of bulls yesterday. Had some bulls weighing 1,840, bring from 191 to 205. And then your higher yielding bulls weighed 2,095 and brought from 212 to 218. I had a pretty good run of some bred cows yesterday as well. Had a pretty good run of some middle-aged to older bred cows in their second and third trimester. Had some 6 to 8 year old bred cows weighing 14.5, bring from 2450 to 2950. Had some 6 to 8 year old cows in their third trimester weighing 1300, bring 3200. And then had some older cows in their second and third trimester weighing about 1200, bring from 2000 to 2325. All in all, I thought the market really showed quite a bit of resilience despite all the external pressure on it over the last week or so. If there's anything we can ever do for you, we sure would love the opportunity to earn and keep your business. 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
4: Mitch Anthony here with today's Daily Dose. Author Tom Morris, in his book True Success, A New Philosophy of Excellence, lays out simple strategies for turning dreams into success. One of those keys is, seek out those who know more than you. Morris tells of his father, who left the family farm at 17 to work for an aircraft company. When asked what he wanted to do, he said, everything. He explained that his goal was to learn every job in the factory. He'd like to go to a department, learn its workings until the supervisor determined his work was as good as anyone else's. Then he would move to a different department and start over. The company agreed to Mr. Morris's unusual request, and by the time he was 20 years old, he had worked his way up to experimental design, where he made a great salary. How did he do it? First of all, he had a great desire to learn. Next, he asked hundreds of questions, and he studied the old-timers, the experts, and the sages. We all need good models to be successful. We need sages along the way to guide us and to teach us. As an old proverb states, when the student is ready, the teacher will appear. Mitch Anthony reminding you once again that life is whatever you make it. Mitch Anthony here to tell you about the R Extra Mile, a charity that uses your extra airline miles to help cancer patients get where they need to go. Serious illness takes a toll not only physically but financially as well, with lost wages, chemotherapy, insurance deductibles, and travel costs. 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
6: News this hour at townhall.com. I'm Bob Agnew in Washington. Iran's economy is poised for more instability as the Trump administration tries to convince other countries into ending all financial dealings as part of pressuring the Islamic regime to once and for all give up its bid for a nuclear weapon. And the first sign of success is that the Islamic Republic has been cut off now by the United Arab Emirates. That was the first country to step in line with the administration's new economic effort against the regime. Analysts, meanwhile, are warning that an increasingly desperate Iran could lash out.
7: National security analysts are warning that Iran may be considering October surprise attacks as its economy collapses. Mark Dubowitz of the Foundation for Defensive Democracy says the regime could target its neighbors, Israel, or the United States.
6: That is Willie Nelson reporting. Meanwhile, Canada is reducing its dependence on U.S. suppliers for military equipment.
8: The Canadian government is investing billions of dollars to reduce reliance on suppliers of military gear from the U.S. Wuxley is a Canadian company that makes luxury parkas. Now it's branching into defense contracting, making helmet covers for the Canadian military.
6: And that is correspondent Lisa Dwyer reporting. A booming session so far on Wall Street right now. The Dow up 208 points. With a closer look at the markets, here's Damian Troisi.
23: I'm Damian Troisi, and this is Markets in a Minute. Stocks rose in morning trading on Wall Street Thursday. The S&P 500 rose 0.3%. The Dow rose 0.1%. The NASDAQ Composite rose 0.8%. Technology stocks led the gains. NVIDIA, Salesforce, and others reported bigger profits than Wall Street expected for their most recent quarters. NVIDIA surged, and it was the biggest force pulling up the broader market. Treasury yields held relatively steady in the bond market. They have been mostly climbing through the summer on worries about high inflation and the U.S. government's growing debt. Damian Troisi, New York.
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1: 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September corn down 2.5 at 511.5. December down 1.75 at 534.75, and March down 2.25 at 548.5. September Kansas City wheat up 12.75 at 804.75, December down 14.75 at 824, and March up 14 at 836.25. September Chicago wheat up 15.25 at 745.75, December up 15 at 763.25. And March up 12.75 at 7.78. September soybeans up 4 at 12.58.25. November up 4.25 at 12.70.25. And January up 4.25 at 12.85. September soybean meal up 2.60 at 3.31.30. October up 2.40 at 3.35.50. And December up 2.70 at 3.42.10. September soybean oil up 79 at 68.01, October up 83 at 68.28, and December up 82 at 68.56. In the livestock futures, August live cattle up 180 at 220.27, October up 215 at 212.92, and December up 225 at 214.82. August feeder cattle up 115 at 333.90. September up 357 at 322.57. And October up 405 at 318.30. October lean hogs down 32 at 80.60. December up 15 at 71.12. And February up 7 at 73.80. In the oil futures, West Texas crude up 123 at 83.46. Gasoline up 4 cents at 3.36. And heating oil up 1 cent at 4.27. And that's been the market update on KFRM.
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1: Now time for a look at the weather on this Thursday, August 27th. In Nebraska tonight, partly cloudy with lows in the mid-60s. On Friday, mainly sunny with highs in the upper 80s to around 90 across the state. In Oklahoma tonight, spotty shower and storm chances with lows in the mid-60s to around 70. And on Friday, sunny skies expected with highs in the mid-90s. In Kansas tonight, slight chance for a shower or storm mainly in the west, lows in the mid-60s to around 70. And on Friday, mostly sunny skies with highs in the upper 80s to around 90 across the state. And that's been a look at the weather on KFRM.
13: Few phrases in rural America carry more weight than eminent domain. Hello, everyone. I'm Cindy Young with Brownfield, and this is my two cents. On paper, it's simply a legal process used to acquire land for public projects. But for the people who live on, work, and build their lives on that land, it is anything but procedural. It is personal. To farm families, land is not just dirt. It's the canvas on which generations paint their story. A farm isn't simply an asset. It's where a family's legacy is created. While going through the abstracts and land deeds from my family's home farm, I found a deed showing my great-great-great-grandparents had given part of their land to the county for a road. They understood the importance of investing in the community. They gave willingly. It was their choice. Most farm families don't oppose progress. They understand the need for roads, utilities, and other infrastructure that benefits everyone, but they also deserve to be respected as partners in that progress. When a notice arrives that land will be taken for a highway, a pipeline, or transmission line, it doesn't just change a map. It changes a family's story. Even fair market value cannot compensate for generations of stewardship and the memories that are rooted in the soil. That's why eminent domain is never just about land. It's about trust, fairness, respect, and legacy. Progress matters. So do the families who have cared for that ground for generations. The challenge is finding a way to honor both. I'm Cindy Young with Brownfield. That's my two cents.
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2: A recent South Dakota Supreme Court case involved roughly 1,000 acres of family farmland, a family corporation, a living trust, and a disputed $3.2 million sale of the farmland to a third party. One of the family's children challenged the transaction, alleging that his brother had improperly influenced their father and disrupted the family's estate plan. He attempted to bring claims not only for himself, but also on behalf of the family corporation and his mother's estate. The problem was he didn't have the legal authority to represent those entities. The court held that he could not sue on behalf of the corporation because he was not an officer, director, or shareholder. The court also held that because he wasn't a party to the land sale contract, he couldn't seek to rescind it. The lesson for farm families is simple. Being a family member or even a beneficiary doesn't necessarily give you legal authority to act for the farm or the estate. That authority needs to be established before the family dispute reaches the courthouse. This has been the Agricultural Law and Tax Report. I'm Roger McCohen.

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1: Now time for market update on KFRM. I'm here with Jacob Christie with the Andersons. Jacob, how's it going?
2: Good, Lexi. How are you doing?
1: Good.
2: So just another extremely volatile session here today as traders, not just here, but globally, really trying to price in what an extended shutdown of Black Sea grain supplies could mean for the rest of the world. At the close here, we had CBOTD's corn futures down 3 cents at 533. Novi beans up two to a new contract traded high close at 1268. And D's SRW wheat futures up another 13 cents to 760. With all of those prices well off their lows from this morning sell off, as again, volatility really just reigning supreme here. But wheat markets really taking center stage and definitely now in price discovery mode. And when the market struggles to define what fair value is, it can lead to a lot of big up and down price movement like we're exactly what we're seeing over the past 24 hours or so. You know, if we're to put some perspective on just how important Russian wheats and Ukrainian corn are to global trade flows, about 22 to 25% of all global wheat exports come out of Russia's Azov Sea, and about 8 to 10% of global corn exports come out of Ukraine's deep sea ports on the Black Sea. Those numbers are, you know, what I typically call typical in a typical year, and this year is obviously far from that, given the severe drought that we've seen in Western Europe. And oh, by the way, China's desire to refill their commodity reserve. As far as where Russia's wheat gets exported to, it's countries in North Africa as well as the Middle East. And we're really starting to see those countries hit the panic button here, as now the last I read, I think 80 ships are now stuck within the Black Sea. Countries in North Africa and the Middle East regions of the world are much more susceptible to feeling big short-term swings in food prices as compared to, you know, what we see in the U.S., and no country can afford to see their people starve. An old KC wheat trader actually once told me, a government that has low food prices has many problems, but a government that has high food prices has only one. If we go back to 2010, when wheat prices nearly doubled in the last half of that year, in the eyes of many, that resulting surge in food costs really was the straw that broke the camel's back in starting the 2011 Arab Spring, which saw governments overthrown in countries like Tunisia, Egypt, and Libya. So those governments that rely on cheap, reliable Russian wheat undoubtedly now have 2011 in their mind, and not wanting history to repeat itself are understandably uneasy. So markets and governments really trying to define the threats here, and it's putting markets really in a blender. Obviously, the bigger nuclear threat from Russia is probably saber-rattling, but regardless, each day that the market goes without Russian wheat is another day that many governments around the world have to wonder how they're going to feed their people. So needless to say, Black Sea headlines going to remain a big key to price action here. If by some miracle Russia and Ukraine can get back to the negotiation table or some sort of grain export corridor can be agreed to, like we did see those two countries agree to in 2022, then wheat prices are going to see a pretty swift correction. But without something like that, we expect wheat to want to move higher still, as food security will become a major problem for those countries that I mentioned. Now, for corn, the impacts from Ukraine are a little less than Russian wheat, simply in terms of global market share that I mentioned. That's why you've seen wheat rush, limit up yesterday, and follow that up again with double-digit gains today. And though corn has followed wheat, it just has not had the same gusto. Now, the easy thing for analysts to do is simply take lost Ukrainian corn exports and plug them back into the U.S. But we have to remember that Argentina had a record crop this year on top of what were record carry-in stocks as well. And for now, many of those affected Ukrainian corn importers in Europe still see Argentina corn cheaper than equivalent U.S. So, in fact, the recent run-up has caused a slight loss in U.S. export competitiveness here. Now, Argentina produces much, much less corn than the U.S., so its stocks are limited. So this becomes a question of duration. As the longer Ukraine stays offline, then if the Argentina stocks dwindle, that's when we'll see the bigger impacts that the U.S. will eventually see on its export line as it fills in those gaps. Now, the other big caveat to this is China. When China imports corn, which it hasn't really been a big importer the past few years, you know, 2 to 4 million metric tons annually versus the 20 to 21 million metric tons they took in 21 and 22. But when China does import corn, it actually does take quite a bit of Ukrainian corn simply based on geography and the lower freight costs. It's been our belief, even before the Black Sea issues, that China would eventually take U.S. corn as part of a broader trade agreement with the U.S. So then now the natural questions become, does the lack of Ukrainian corn availability, one, further cement those Chinese future corn purchases, and two, in fact, increase them? Those questions might be answered as soon as next month when President Trump and Chinese Premier Xi Jinping are set to meet face-to-face in Washington on September 24th. So when you start putting it together and start looking at the domestic U.S. corn balance sheet, we're using an expected U.S. national yield of 175 to 178. And when you plug that in, you simply can't increase demand much further without creating a real problem. And it's that combination of what should be lower USDA production estimates moving forward and unchanged to even potentially now higher demand if the Black Sea stays closed is getting the bulls really excited in corn. The fund is now likely holding a 400,000 contract net long, which would be a near record if confirmed. Sorry, I had another call coming in there. Finally, for the soybean market, they have not been spared this week's volatility as prices initially raced down to touch the key 1250 mark this morning on that Novi 26 futures contract before erasing that entire 15-cent loss to then trade to new contract highs. Bean volatility has definitely been tied recently to soybean oil, which has swung wildly this week on unconfirmed rumors regarding the small refinery exemptions, or what the market calls the SREs. So the government back in February, the U.S. government, announced its 2026 and 2027 renewable volume obligations on those renewable fuels, which came in much larger than the markets had been expecting, which caused a big run in soybean crush margins. As if when you look on paper, it's almost impossible for the U.S. alone to meet those requirements. But when a refiner creates a barrel of renewable diesel or ethanol or a similar product, it creates what is called a RIN. And the way that the government enforces their RVO, that obligation, is through counting those RINs. But the government understands that smaller refineries might simply not be able to meet the annual requirements they set, even if the plant were to run at full capacity and at full efficiency. So That's why the SRE program was created, to forgive some of those RINs. And now it looks like the amount of RINs, or vis-a-vis the amount of renewable diesel the government is requiring those small refiners to make, a bigger portion of that will be forgiven. And then obviously that makes obtaining the RVO a little bit easier, as those RIN requirements would be less. So again, if you are to believe the rumors, it does put a little bit of a damper on bean oil, as refineries need to produce less diesel, renewable diesel. There's obviously no official timetable of when that SRE announcement might come out, which puts the entire soybean balance sheet at the whims of the political rumor mill, which, as we all know, is very unreliable. But overall, volatility remaining the name of the game here. As trade balances these unfolding events in the Black Sea, while still trying to peg just where U.S. production lies, as long as doubt remains on U.S. yield potential, which we believe will be the case until at least next month's USDA report, and as long as the Black Sea supplies remain disruptive, we expect a lot of what we've seen so far this week can continue in the short and medium term. That's what we've got our eyes on. Again, Jacob Christie here from the Andersons. If you want to get in contact with us, please make sure you go check out our contact page at AndersonsInc.com. But for now, thanks again, and we'll look forward to talking with everyone again real soon.
1: Well, thanks for the update, Jacob, and have a great day.
2: 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You too.
1: That's been Jacob Christie with the Andersons with your market update.
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6: A message from the Kansas Corn Commission.
7: It's time for the Kansas Corn Report, brought to you by the Kansas Corn Commission. Investing in the Kansas Corn Checkoff in the areas of development, research, promotion, and education to benefit the future of corn growers.
8: This is the Kansas Corn Report, and it's brought to you by the Kansas Corn Commission. Taylor Williamson, Director of Policy and Economics with Kansas Corn, joins us. And Taylor, the Senate is out of session right now, but when they come back in the month of September, they have a tough task ahead trying to get the markup of the Farm Bill out of the Senate Ag Committee.
9: Unfortunately, despite the positive news of actually having Farm Bill language, it turned out to really be an exercise in futility when they had that markup. So when the Senate Ag Committee released their text for the Farm Bill, we were pretty happy. There were several provisions that we really viewed as improvements for corn growers, things like USDA loan limit increases, increased trade promotion funding, the extension and reauthorization of CRP, and obviously there was provisions for year-round E15, which was great after the successes we found in the House. We knew, however, that the biggest sticking point was going to be partisan disagreements around SNAP. Back in that one big beautiful bill, provisions were put in place to shift the burden of funding of SNAP onto states that couldn't get their error rate below 6%. This provision could potentially add very large financial burdens on states if they can't make corrections, both Republican and Democrat states. And so Democrats really put a hard line on negotiations at a two-year delay of that provision. Leading up to the hearing, negotiations brought Republicans to offer a one-year delay of that provision. Unfortunately, the two sides were never able to really come to terms, and the hearing played out with a failed vote in committee along party lines, in part due to the continued absence of Senator Mitch McConnell. And to my recollection, this is the first time that a farm bill has actually failed on a committee vote. So that really leaves us in a pretty tricky place. The chairman indicated that he'd like to come back in September for a new vote, but that puts the entire calendar in a really, really tight space. Congress still needs to deal with funding government, and despite having both houses passing a continuing resolution, they have to reconcile their differences in conference. There's also the matter of the House passed Reconciliation 3.0, which does include $12 billion for agricultural aid, but the Senate needs to deal with that before leaving for the October recess and the campaign season as well. Also, they still need to actually extend the current farm bill before it expires, and all of that leaves really precious little time to pass a farm bill 2.0 before the midterms.
10: And a lot of it is based on, can they get something done? Is there going to have to be more compromise in one form or fashion to get this over the finish line?
9: I think compromise is really the name of the game at this point. Overall, we as agriculture groups have largely enjoyed bipartisan support throughout most of our history. We continue to work across both sides of the aisle. National Corn Growers was working up until the last minute, trying to get the information back and forth across the aisle to help both sides understand what the other side needed. And we really encourage both parties to come to some form of an agreement. We talk about how hot and dry it is out here. We saw temperatures above 100 degrees throughout the West. It's really important that we get some of this certainty across the finish line. And so

0: be some reconciliation between those two things. But we have seen unprecedented movement so far this year on year-round D15. We're about as close as we've ever been. There's a rocky road ahead of us, but we've come this far. We're going to continue to push, and getting something across the finish line is our number one priority before the end of the year.
1: Two parts to this question. One is of the fact when they reconvene in September, that window is probably a month or less, probably 20 days or less on the number of legislative days before the October recess. But then if nothing's done then you've got the lame duck session portion of this too.
0: There's very little time in September to get things passed. And I mentioned those three things that absolutely needed to be passed is the continuing resolution. Republicans want to pass another reconciliation, and then they have to do something with the farm bill before it expires. Likely that will get attached to a continuing resolution. Then they go on recess for October and then November for the elections. You know, people are campaigning, they're raising money, they're getting their last messages out before the voters go to the campaign, go to the voter polls and let their voice be known. And so it'll be a couple of weeks after the election before people take their seats again, and then it's a big sprint towards the end of the year. A lot of times they don't like to be in D.C. around Christmas. They want to get out before Christmas, but we've seen it go to the new year. So there will be a lot to work through, and it's always really, really tricky when you're relying on a lame duck session because we just don't know what majorities are going to look like. Things could look very, very different if Democrats take control of both the House and the Senate from what we're looking at right now. So politics plays a real role in that. And so there is always lame duck, but we always hate to rely on something like that.
2: 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If you'd like more information, go to their website at kscorn.com.
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6: Here's a map of Canada. Right about in the middle, middle-ish, is Saskatchewan. That's where I grew up. 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It's not even close to the river. 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And here's the kicker, too. It's called the HMCS Unicorn. 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And here comes Captain Hook, everybody, pixie dust.
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10: How artificial intelligence can improve crop performance. Hello, I'm Kellen Havikin with the latest agribusiness news on Brownfield. The number one corn and soybean seed in the U.S. is Pioneer, the brand that consistently delivers the performance farmers trust. Pump up your yields, plant Pioneer. Brownfield's Megan Grebner has more on AI in agriculture from Technology Days in Atlanta.

0: Etta, Indiana.
1: The director of research agronomy for Beck says the future of farming will be more prescriptive. Jim Schwartz says corn hybrids actually build yield in different ways.
2: How we manage those hybrids has a great impact on the success we experience on our farm.
1: He tells Brownfield technology like Beck's new AI tool Seed IQ can encourage farmers to think outside the box.
2: In hybrid management today, we're kind of feeling through the dark. Now, instead of not understanding why something happened, if I can explain to you, it's okay to apply that fungicide early in the year, but now let me match that hybrid. Now I've de-risked that decision.
1: Schwartz says Seed IQ allows growers to hyper-focus on root architecture, kernel capture, and silk timing to improve productivity and profitability. From Atlanta, Indiana, I'm Megan Grebner for Brownfield.
0: Construction is underway on what's expected to be the world's largest low-carbon ammonia plant in Louisiana. CF Industries CEO Chris Bone said the new $3.7 billion Blue Point project could provide reliable domestic nitrogen fertilizer supplies for American farmers, exportable products, and it's just the beginning.
3: Blue Point is built with the shared infrastructure to support multiple future world-scale nitrogen plants.
0: At a groundbreaking ceremony, Ag Secretary Brooke Rollins said a top priority for the Trump administration is making fertilizer more affordable and available.
4: Both today, with some short-term steps we're taking, but most importantly for the long term.
0: Last week was a big week for new crop U.S. soybean export demand. The USDA says sales topped 90 million bushels, nearly all of that to China on unknown destinations. Global demand for new crop beans has surged over the past several weeks thanks to more competitive pricing in China, trying to meet its pledged U.S. totals. The U.S. Undersecretary for Trade and Foreign Agricultural Affairs says soybean sales to China is an important part of the U.S. export outlook. Luke Lindbergh says the country met its 12 million metric ton commitment made last fall.
5: Right now, they've procured about 6 million metric tons for the next marketing year that we're about to enter of soybeans out of that 25 that they need to hit. So that's good progress. They have about a year to get there. So good to see that happening.
0: In addition to soybeans, China also agreed to buy $17 billion in other ag products. However, Lindbergh tells Brownfield.
5: We'd like to see them move a little more quickly.
0: I'm Kellen Havikin for Brownfield.
6: The Public News Service Daily Newscast, August 27, 2026. I'm Mike Clifford. First to Boston, where U.S. District Judge Indira Talwani agreed to lift an order prohibiting the U.S. Postal Service from carrying out Trump's order for the November elections. She wrote she was compelled to do so after the Supreme Court conservative majority ruled that a similar injunction she granted in a separate case was premature. The AP notes at the same time a new lawsuit filed by about two dozen democratically controlled states. It's against the U.S. Postal Service. It came after the Supreme Court ruled against them in a separate case, but did not say Trump's order was legal. Meantime, as the ice surge continues in Maine, new data from the Department of Homeland Security show more people have been detained this year than in the last 2 years combined.
7: The vast majority, 98% of the more than 480 people arrested have no criminal conviction. Ruben Torres with the Maine Immigrants' Rights Coalition says DHS no longer defines whether an arrest was targeted or simply part of a larger dragnet approach.
8: What the data doesn't capture is the tears that are shed by children when they don't know where their father is. The wife who now has three jobs in order to meet the responsibilities that their husband was meeting.
7: Torres says ICE enforcement has now spread to at least 50 cities and towns. DHS says it's targeting people who pose a public safety risk, but at least 60 people were detained during routine immigration check-ins at the ICE field office in Scarborough. I'm Catherine Carley.
6: The DHS argues Maine falls within its zone of enforcement because the entire state is within 100 miles of the Canadian border. Torres says the data show that in one of the nation's whitest states, people of color between the age of 25 and 54 with no criminal backgrounds are being targeted. And young people who study science, technology, engineering, and math improve their problem-solving skills, and a majority of New Mexico parents say their child's after-school program now offers these learning opportunities.
9: STEM education is available to nearly 44,000 students in after-school programs across the state. Still, more than 3 in 4 children and youth whose parents want such programs aren't enrolled. Maya Sagbatten with the New Mexico Out-of-School Time Network wants parents to know that access has notably improved in the past decade.
10: We are extremely excited about the fact that in this study, 94% of parents in New Mexico reported that their child has access to STEM compared to 36% in 2014.
9: The study is based on a survey of about 30,000 parents who have school-aged children, including 283 households in New Mexico. I'm Roz Brown.
11: The After School Alliance says STEM learning opportunities away from the classroom allow students to explore more interest and apply skills to real-world problems through hands-on, team-based engagement. This is Public News Service. There's been a big increase in the number of people contracting foodborne illnesses in 2026, and many in Colorado are wondering whether it's safe to eat foods purchased at grocery stores or restaurants.
12: So far, 431 Coloradans have gotten sick after eating salmonella-tainted jalapeno peppers, according to the Centers for Disease Control and Prevention. Teresa Murray is the Consumer Watchdog Director for the U.S. Public Interest Research Group Education Fund. She says Colorado trails only Minnesota in the total number of people getting sick from contaminated foods.
13: Colorado has been hit hard by the jalapeno peppers, either from restaurants or in salsas or in guacamole. But even as recently as last weekend, more products were getting added.
12: Colorado is also one of 47 states, along with Washington, D.C. and Puerto Rico, to be impacted by 7 cyclospora outbreaks since May. I'm Eric Galatas.
11: And nurses and their allies are rallying for a fair contract today following what the union calls devastating cuts to mental health and emergency services at Hillsborough Medical Center.
14: The closures coming in September will leave the state with only 2 remaining inpatient programs that provide care to older adults experiencing mental health crises. Cody Alexander is an ER nurse and a member of Oregon Nurses Association, which is in the middle of bargaining their latest contract. He says the units that are closing are vital to the hospital's functioning.
15: We have one of the highest growing populations in the state of Oregon. However, our management seems to be reducing the amount of resources. We have a lot of staff who are very uncomfortable because they feel we're doing our community a disservice.
14: In a statement, hospital leaders said staffing shortages and low patient volume forced them to close the units. I'm Isabel Charlet.
11: Finally, as North Dakota lawmakers prepare to take up the issue of transparency surrounding data centers, a recent poll shows public opposition to the facilities is growing nationwide.
16: A new heat map news survey shows 75% of Americans somewhat or strongly oppose having a data center built in their community. Retiree and Morton Grove resident Holly Birch is one of them. While some landowners are willing to sell their property for these projects, she says data center developers often target retired or absentee landowners in areas where they think nobody will be paying attention.
17: There's a lot that seems to be done with non-disclosure agreements. All of a sudden, someone's neighbor is getting this massive multi-million dollar check, and you've got earth movers coming in and tearing up the property across the road. I know some families this is happening to right now.
16: Morton County is among several across the state with moratoriums on new data center applications and ordinances for future projects. I'm Judith Ruiz Branch reporting.
11: This is Mike Clifford for Public News Service, member and listener supported. 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
18: Welcome to the Harvest USA Report. I'm Brian Hale, an original production of Howard Hale Broadcasting, now expanded throughout North America.
19: We're talking to Austin Joaquinen, Brady Montana. You work at the, what elevator is it, at Collins?
20: Yep, the Collins Grain Elevator.
19: What company does that?
20: Mountain View Co-op.
18: Let's continue that conversation about the storage of the crop at the elevator.
19: How do you hold the tarps down for the wind that we have in the west here?
20: So the tarps, they have, oh gosh, I've never counted them. It's a bazillion tarps, but so we strap them down and we go around and we cut the tarp and we fold it up and we board it down to 2x8s that are anchored to the ground. We try to get 3 or 4 good rolls, first section, and it's a 2x4. It's just a 2x4. We lay 2x4s around. We go around, we cut the tarp, and then we anchor it down, and they've got, oh gosh, 8-inch lag bolts.
19: So that holds them down when the wind comes over. It doesn't cause a vacuum and lift the tarp up. It's able to be held down.
20: For the most part.
19: Well, that's great. Well, we thank you for this information. You have a good one.
20: Yeah, you too.
19: Thanks. Bye-bye.
20: All right, bye-bye.
2: That was Austin Joaquinen with our co-host David Woodruff. We'll be back again with more harvest updates tomorrow. That's it for today's Harvest USA Report. You can catch these interviews on HarvestUSAReport.com. Thanks again for listening, and may God bless. I'm Brian Hale.
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22: Now time for a market recap for this Thursday, August 27th. September corn down 3 3/4 at 5.10 1/4. December down 3 at 5.33 1/2, and March down 3 1/2 at 5.74 1/4, and March down 3 1/2 at 5.47 1/4. September Kansas City wheat up 11 1/2 at 8.03 1/2, December up 13 1/4 at 8.22, and March up 12 3/4 at 8.34 3/4. September Chicago wheat up 12 1/4 at 7.42 3/4. December up 12 1/2 at 7.60 3/4, and March up 10 3/4 at 7.76. September soybeans up 2 1/4 at 12.56 1/2, November up 2 at 12.68, and January up 2 1/4 at 12.83. September soybean meal up 150 at 3.30.20, October up 130 at 3.34.40. and December up 160 at 340.90. September soybean oil up 78 at 68 even. October up 80 at 68.23. And December up 77 at 68.51. And the livestock futures, August live cattle up 182 at 220.30. October up 215 at 212.92. And December up 222 at 214.80. August feeder cattle up 100 at 333.75, September up 345 at 322.45, and October up 382 at 318.07. October lean hogs down 27 at 80.62, December up 22 at 71.20, and February up 12 at 73.85. In the oil futures, West Texas crude up 147 at 83.70, gasoline up 6 cents at 3.38, and heating oil up 1 cent at 4.27. And that's been the market recap for this Thursday, August 27th. I'm Lexi Bates.
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25: Some further details about USDA's recently announced Strengthening Processing for U.S. Ranchers SPUR program.
0: processors that fall under the classification of small or medium-sized processors. And with the price of beef and the price of fed cattle today, what it costs for those small and medium-sized processors to procure cattle to run through the plant. This program is assisting processors, but in a way supporting beef producers in ensuring that we're offering support for the processing industry so that that infrastructure stays in place through these high prices.
25: Undersecretary for Farm Production and Conservation Richard Fordyce says up to $500 million in SPUR funding is available as temporary support for eligible beef processing facilities. Eligibility requirements start with
0: any small to medium-sized processor that was processing cattle in 2025.
25: Another eligibility component is reflected in the unique administrative aspect of SPUR, a joint effort between two USDA agencies, FPAC's Farm Service Agency and the Food Safety and Inspection Service.
0: They have to be federally inspected, or they have to be a participant in some cooperative agreements like the Talmadge-Aiken Cooperative or the Cooperative Interstate Shipment Program.
25: Undersecretary Fordyce says 2025 processing numbers will be the method for determining payments.
0: Part of the money comes up front basically for processing cattle in 25. The other half comes when you have hit that 60% processing number now here in 2026.
25: FSIS provides processing numbers to FSA.
0: We have emailed or sent out to the facilities, and the application was partially pre-filled. So we had the number of cattle that had been processed. We have the name of the entity. We have the entity's unique ID number. And then there's a few more blanks that need to be filled out by the applicant. But what I would say, the hard work is already done, and it's already in that partially pre-filled application.
25: And once applications are received and processed for payment,
0: those processors ought to have those dollars in hand in around 2 weeks. So pretty quick turnaround.
25: I'm Rod Bain reporting for the U.S. Department of Agriculture in Washington, D.C.
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4: 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First, communicate gently. 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
26: Time now for the O'Reilly Update message of the day. On this Thursday, I'm thinking about the situation in Iran, as I often do, because it is hurting our country. Apparently, the Iranian president, a secular guy, not a mullah, who represents the civilian government, and a parliamentary leader, also a secular guy, want to end the conflict with the United States because it's destroying Iran's economy. Is that true? Impossible to verify. What I do know is that these two men say anything publicly about ending the war, their lives will be in danger. Here are the facts. Inflation in Iran, 90%. Their money is worth nothing. 1 million jobs have been lost there. The Persians are beginning to starve. And that's the U.S. strategy. Make it impossible for the Iranian society to even function. That's why President Trump is waiting. Meantime, the fanatics in Tehran are offering a $10 million bounty to kill Barron Trump. Is that a good strategy? I don't believe so. Now, I don't understand how anybody in the world can have any sympathy for the zealots in Tehran. But some do. I'm Bill O'Reilly. I approve the message by writing it. You can reach me, bill@billoreilly.com, bill@billoreilly.com, name in town if you wish to opine. Now let's go to the mail. Larry Walker's here of Vista, Arizona. Hey, Bill, keep up the good fight. One thing our conflict with Iran does, it proves to the world how unstable and evil that country's leadership really is. If you don't know that by now, I mean, come on. Going on, what, 30, 40 years? Orlando, New Braunfels, Texas, in the Hill Country. Completely disagree with you, Bill, on President Trump not being able to do anything. Of course he will. By executive order, he can still get quite a bit done. If they lose the midterms, the executive orders will not be permanent, but he can get stuff done. It'll be diminished because every executive order he signs will be challenged immediately in the courts. And then he's going to have to spend a lot of time fending off impeachments and all this other nonsense. Not what you want. Not what you want. KJ Rush, Williamsburg, Virginia, it seems to me, words and actions of the DSA, the socialists, clearly fall under the definitions of sedition, subversion, and major treason. No. You have a right to be a socialist or campaign as a socialist, and that's a First Amendment right. So that's just the way it is. Henry, I wouldn't be so confident that most folks understand what's at stake in the Democratic-Republican brawl. I'm not confident in anything. My job is to inform. Okay? If the folks don't understand what's happening, it's on them. Not my fault. I can't be any more clear than I am. 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And maybe 50% don't get it, don't want to get it. 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Now the O'Reilly Update brings you something you might not know. 18 years ago today, a Democratic senator from Illinois accepted his party's nomination for President of the United States. The convention ended one of the most contentious primaries in American history. Here is the story behind the rise of Barack Obama. Born in Hawaii, young Barry was raised by his mother and maternal grandparents. He began his political career as a community organizer in Chicago after graduating from Columbia and then Harvard Law. Obama was elected to the Illinois State Senate in 1996. He rocketed to national fame in 2004 after delivering the Keystone Address at the Democratic Party's convention. Later that year, he was elected to the United States Senate with 70% of the vote. His tenure in Congress was not very long. In 2007, Barack Obama announced his presidential campaign, running against frontrunner Hillary Clinton. Obama used his oratory skills, opposition to the Iraq War, while presenting himself as a moderate. At the time, he opposed gay marriage, supported border security. By the summer of 2008, Mr. Obama had successfully vanquished Hillary Clinton, much to her dismay. On August 28th, the senator addressed the American people from Denver, Colorado. There, he vowed to defeat John McCain and, quote, defend the American promise.
6: America, we cannot turn back. We cannot walk alone. At this moment, in this election, we must pledge once more to march into the future. Let us keep that promise, that American promise, and in the words of Scripture, hold firmly, without wavering, to the hope that we confess.
26: In November, Senator McCain was defeated in a landslide by Barack Obama, 365 to 173. 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Thank you for listening to the O'Reilly Update. I am Bill O'Reilly. 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
22: Now time for the regional weather summary on KFRM. On Friday and Saturday, temperatures will range in the 90s to around 100 across the weekend. Then a cold front will trend temperatures down in Nebraska by Monday, as heat stays more resilient further south across Kansas and into Oklahoma. There will be opportunities for rain and storm activity during the later part of the weekend and into early next week, as the cold front becomes fairly stationary near the Kansas-Nebraska border. And that's been the regional weather summary on KFRM.
10: Extension Almanac.
12: In part one of our discussion of why fall is the best time of the year for weed control in our pastures, Extension educators Ryan Benjamin and Ben Beckman talked about some of the weed species and techniques to control them. On today's program, Ben starts the discussion by focusing on an integrated approach to weed control.
13: And I think it goes for a lot of different species, you know, not just, like I said, those noxious weeds like thistle or leafy spurge. You know, the tricky thing when you are doing something like that is making sure that you map it out good. So, you know, either putting out some flags or having it GPSed or something like that, because if you're mowing it and you're knocking it back, sometimes there's a few plants on the edge of that patch that might escape your notice if you've been stressing it and they're hidden down in the canopy a little bit. And we want to make sure that we're getting good application across it. So, you know, doing something like that, we just want to make sure that we're getting the entire patch sprayed. But it's the same principle for some of our other thistles that are biennials. You know, they are essentially growing in the fall, producing that rosette late summer through the fall, and then they shoot that seed stock up the next year. Our winter annuals are doing the exact same thing, where they're germinating here in the fall, things like, you know, cheatgrass, a lot of our mustards. And so if we're hitting them as they're translocating their nutrients, you kind of see a theme here. We can get really good kill. And if we're stressing them beforehand, that's even better. Even for some of our brush species, you know, things like buckbrush, you know, sumac, things like that. If you go in and you brush hog it ahead of time, and then you do a spray or something like that where you've got some new growth, you've set it back and stressed it already, you know, it's a great time to do it. There's a caveat to that, though. The stress side of it is we want it to be in conditions that it can regrow. So this year we've had lots of moisture, and so that works really well. If we would have, you know, had a really dry summer and we mowed off, you know, that Canada thistle patch or something like that, and it stayed dry and those plants aren't really regrowing much, and they're drought stressed already, we might still have some action and get some herbicide control, but it's going to be a lot less reduced because, you know, as that plant's drought stressed, it's not growing as actively as it normally is. It's not absorbing moisture in the same way, and the stomata aren't open. A lot of different things happen when plants get drought stressed. And so having natural stress in the environment isn't always a great time to do a fall application necessarily.
10: Ben, you were talking about making sure that you map it well and get a good application that way. I think another thing that's really important to point out for a lot of weeds, but especially something like common mullein or some of these weeds that have a little more hairy leaves, is using a surfactant so that those herbicides can actually reach the plant, reach the leaf surface, and get absorbed. It's pretty easy to think you're getting an effective treatment and not actually get those herbicides down into the plant on some of these weeds.
13: Sometimes the weeds that we notice the most this time of the year are not the ones that we want to go after, though. A lot of our summer annual weeds, things like pigweed, you know, our foxtails, kochia, you know, ragweed, things like that, are at the end of their life cycle. They've already set seed. They're already, you know, dying off. And so spraying those really noticeable weeds at this point isn't going to do a whole lot for control. You really need either a perennial species or something that is going to be growing and, again, absorbing those nutrients into their system to get through the winter. Spraying our summer annuals that are really noticeable right now because they're producing all their seed, or they have produced their seed and they're at the end of their life cycle, isn't going to be effective. And so you might as well save some time and money and keep your herbicide for next spring or early summer for those species.
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11: 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Lighten Up is a moment to brighten your day and encourage your faith in Christ. I'm Dr. Wes Stafford on behalf of Compassion, inviting you to take the pressure off as author, speaker, and comedian Ken Davis gives new perspective to the term Lighten Up.
14: My mom used to have a piece of cooking equipment called a pressure cooker. Whatever meal was to be cooked was put into this pot along with water. Then they put a lid on the top and the pan would be heated on a stove. As the pressure increased in the pan, a valve on the top would start to whistle, and then the valve would begin to dance as the steam made a stuttering, hissing escape, releasing pressure from the pan. As long as the pan was under pressure, the meal inside, usually roast beef, could not be enjoyed.
9: Same thing in life. I remember my parents saying things like, "That guy works in a pressure cooker." Unfortunately, we often miss out on the joy of life because we create our own pressure cooker. Noisy, rushed, deadline-driven lives that hiss and stutter through the day. I want to encourage you to find a way to release that pressure and enjoy the feast God has for you. Occasional pressure is a good thing. It's not stress that kills us. It's unrelenting distress. Jesus said, "Come to me when you're under pressure. I will release the steam and let you rest." That's my translation. The Lord had so much to do, but he didn't do it all in one day. What makes you think you have to? Relax, lighten up, and live.
2: 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I'm Dr. Wes Stafford on behalf of Compassion, encouraging you to lighten up. 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
22: Now time for a market recap for this Thursday, August 27th. September corn down 3 3/4 at 5.10 1/4. December down 3 at 5.33 1/2, and March down 3 1/2 at 5.74 1/4, and March down 3 1/2 at 5.47 1/4. September Kansas City wheat up 11 1/2 at 8.03 1/2, December up 13 1/4 at 8.22, and March up 12 3/4 at 8.34 3/4. September Chicago wheat up 12 1/4 at 7.42 3/4. December up 12 1/2 at 7.60 3/4, and March up 10 3/4 at 7.76. September soybeans up 2 1/4 at 12.56 1/2, November up 2 at 12.68, and January up 2 1/4 at 12.83. September soybean meal up 1.50 at 3.30.20, October up 1.30 at 3.34.40. In December, up 160 at 340.90. September soybean oil up 78 at 68 even. October up 80 at 68.23. And December up 77 at 68.51. In the livestock futures, August live cattle up 182 at 220.30. October up 215 at 212.92. And December up 222 at 214.80. August feeder cattle up 100 at 333.75, September up 345 at 322.45, and October up 382 at 318.07. October lean hogs down 27 at 80.62, December up 22 at 71.20, and February up 12 at 73.85. In the oil futures, West Texas crude up 147 at 83.70, gasoline up 6 cents at 3.38, and heating oil up 1 cent at 4.27. And that's been the market recap for this Thursday, August 27th. I'm Lexi Bates.
16: I'm Nicole Haslip with Brownfield's Dairy Update. This program is brought to you by John Deere. We're proud to support the American farmers and ranchers who harvest our future, year in and year out. The CEO of the National Milk Producers Federation says finding a solution to the industry's labor challenges remains a top priority. Greg Dowd says a bill from Congressman G.T. Thompson, chairman of the House Ag Committee, would provide the industry a long overdue solution.
17: It is so much better than anything that we've ever had before that we're going to be fully supportive of this. We're all in politically. We need to get this bill passed.
16: He says the measure isn't perfect and doesn't guarantee year-round labor, but
17: this is a program where now we can make this a 350-day-a-year program and figure out a way that dairy farmers can have access to the H-2A program to hire people to work.
16: Dowd tells Brownfield there are concerns from some lawmakers
0: and constituents that the bill would grant amnesty for undocumented immigrants.
17: In no way, shape, or form is this anything even remotely resembling or in any way amnesty. So it's a one-year program. You got to re-up 1 year, re-up the next year, re-up the third year, and after the third year, you've got to be gone for 6 weeks. There is no pathway to anything other than having a visa program.
0: Cash dairy prices were mixed on the Chicago Mercantile Exchange on Wednesday with a strong sell-off for butter. Dry whey was up 0.75 cents at 72 cents. Blocks down 1.75 cents at $1.51. Barrels unchanged at 157.5. Butter down 1.5 cents at $1.46.5. 32 sales made on Wednesday. And non-fat dry milk was up 2.25 cents at $1.83.25. I'm Nicole Haslip with Brownfield.
18: Hi, this is Kyle Bauer with Plain Talk with the girl that says she thinks our weather forecast might be a little off, Jamie Bloom.
19: No, I can't say that I've really noticed that myself.
18: Okay.
19: It says here, most weather apps Americans use are built in part on the enormous foundation of observations, forecasts, and computer models produced by NOAA and the National Weather Service, which is the forecast that we use here. We use a 7-day forecast that comes from the National Weather Service. It says federal workforce reductions beginning last year left the Weather Service and NOAA with fewer employees. They have 880 fewer employees than they had before.
18: How much they have now? 880 is a lot.
19: Yeah, that's fewer employees.
18: I know.
19: And forced some offices to skip or delay routine weather balloon launches.
18: I'd heard that.
19: That collect temperature, pressure, humidity, wind data used in forecasting models. It says, for example, on April 13th of this year, East Central Kansas was hit by baseball-sized hail and two tornadoes after early forecasts showed almost no tornado threat, while important upstream balloon observations were missing that morning.
18: Hmm.
19: So if you remember that day.
18: Yeah.
19: Yeah.
18: Hmm.
19: According to federal employee attorney Sean Southworth, NOAA's people and observing systems form critical infrastructure used not just by weather apps, but also by farmers, pilots, utilities, shipping companies, emergency managers, and other industries whose decisions depend on reliable weather information. So this is a big deal. It's important.
18: You know, we use three different meteorologists on KFRM in addition to a weather service that actually is the same one that we use on KCLY, and they're not the same.
19: Yeah.
18: They don't read the same stuff, I guess, or they don't interpret it the same. And the reason we have so many is you get to decide on who you think is the most accurate.
19: Right.
18: And especially when you get out more than, I'll say 24 hours, that it's a little bit of luck. But there is definitely a difference in how they read things.
19: Mm-hmm.
18: That's for sure.
19: Mm-hmm.
18: And we pay for those.
19: Right.
18: And so
19: yes.
18: It's, we think that it's important programming that people want to hear.
19: Oh, yeah, absolutely.
18: Those, so.
19: Yeah, absolutely. Well, I don't know that I feel like it's been that far off, but I don't know. That day was just such a crazy day. I mean, I assume that's the day we had all the spotters in the area. Was that the same day?
18: Well, just last week, we weren't supposed to get anything. And then here about 9 o'clock in the morning, here's this gigantic set of showers that came through from the northwest.
19: Uh-huh.
18: And we got an inch of rain.
19: Right.
18: And we weren't supposed to get anything. Mm-hmm. It's like, dude, I mean, somebody needs to be paying more attention here.
19: Well, and just
18: and in fact, I look on my weather app on my phone. I looked an hour before that thinking they'll update it.
19: Mm-hmm.
18: No.
19: No.
18: That is not rain. It's not rain. It's just wet stuff falling out of the hot sky.
19: And of course, we rely on them on KCLY for severe weather coverage, you know, to issue watches and warnings. And it seems like any more, rather than issue warnings or even put us in a watch, they just send out these significant weather alerts.
18: Right.
19: Strong storms are going to move through the area. Then all of a sudden, it's a warning.
18: Yeah.
19: They go straight to a warning. Seems
18: and
19: like
18: no
19: that's
18: watch.
19: Been a trend lately.
18: Yeah.
19: Yeah, there wasn't a watch.
18: Well, you know, for a few years, it was like they were always right because they put the whole darn state in a watch.
19: Yeah.
18: And it's like,
19: you can't be wrong.
18: Can't be wrong.
19: Everybody's
18: then
19: in a watch,
18: somebody's going to get something.
19: Yeah, exactly.
18: So Do you ever watch the tennis open, like U.S. Open?
19: You know, I don't. And I probably could get into that if I would just give it a chance. But I just haven't ever been into watching tennis.
18: Me either. And for those who don't know, the U.S. Open is going on right now.
19: In New York, is
18: in
19: that
18: New
19: right?
18: York, yes. Yeah. And I don't know where in New York it goes.
19: And it's
18: on
19: one there. Of the Williams. Is it Serena that's back into it now?
18: You know more about it
19: well,
18: than I do.
19: This is only because of the Today Show segment that I saw, just a very short segment about
18: okay.
19: it.
18: Okay. And she made quite a comeback. I mean, she'd been out and then decided to come back in.
19: Yeah.
18: But the tennis balls at the U.S. Open, they use 70,000 tennis balls at the U.S. Open. Uh-huh. But one thing that's to remember is there's 800 matches, and that includes singles and doubles and mixed doubles and wheelchair and junior competitions. So there's 800 different matches.
19: So now, do they not use them more than once? Like once it's collected by the ball boy off the court, does it not go back?
18: No, I mean, think about that. I mean, it... Well, first of all, they can reject a ball and the
19: just like baseballs in baseball where they look at
18: Well, that's the umpire looks at that and that's usually for a blemish or a cut because that really gives the pitcher an opportunity to throw a wonky ball if they can do that. But the they need a lot of them and they don't use them just once, but then what do you do with 70,000 balls when you're done?
19: I know.
18: And Wilson is the provider of those, and that is the official ball and has been for 45 years, and that's the longest-running equipment partnership in professional sports.
19: Really?
18: Yeah.
19: Wow.
18: And it was that same people who make the footballs, the Wilson football, I suppose, because they make basketballs too.
19: Yeah, I think so.
18: Yeah.
19: It's
18: got to
19: be the same ones.
18: So it's the longest running, 45 years. And so what do you do with all those balls? Because if you put them in a landfill, it takes over 400 years for them to deteriorate. They're a rubber ball.
19: Give them to dogs.
18: Yeah.
19: Dogs love tennis balls.
18: Yeah, but there's other people playing tennis in the world that have balls too. Uh-huh. First of all, they have... you can buy them if you go to the tennis.
19: Oh, you can go buy their old.
18: You can buy a sleeve, and they're actually signed off on the outside as being used on that day the. Mm-hmm. Yeah, I mean it's an open container,
19: right?
18: But you can buy that, and then
19: they're not opening all those containers out on the court, are they?
18: No,
19: Serena, I got to get another can open.
18: So, yeah, I don't know if they just dump them all in a big basket
19: I'm
18: or
19: sure
18: what
19: they do
18: or
19: somehow.
18: If they have like 10 containers at the beginning of a match and they dump those in, or if there's just gigantic chute that you just pull out of the bottom of one new one each time. I don't know.
19: Yeah.
18: But the logistics on 70,000, it gets to be kind of daunting. The other thing is there are signed balls from staff. I mean, from the athletes.
19: Oh, okay, yeah.
18: And they use those balls for that. Mm-hmm. And then 30,000 of them are donated to junior tennis clubs.
19: Okay.
18: To use.
19: Nice,
18: Yeah. So they find a place for all of them to go somewhere. It still begs the question, though. I mean, when they're not of use anymore, where do it go? And I guess that's when they go to the dogs.
19: They go to the dogs. I was just making that up.
18: Well, dogs really do love them, but somewhere.
19: And I have to relate everything back to Seinfeld, but there is a hilarious Seinfeld episode where Kramer decides he wants to be a ball boy at the tennis match.
18: Okay.
19: Do you remember this one?
18: No.
19: And he goes and competes against all these younger guys to be the ball boy, and he gets the job. And then, of course, he knocks down the referee, or knocks down the athlete. Yeah, knocks down the athlete the very first time he goes out after a tennis ball. So,
18: yep.
19: 70,000 tennis balls. That sounds like me when I play golf. About how many balls.
18: I'm with you, sister.
19: I have to play golf this weekend with my boys in a tournament.
18: Oh, wow.
19: I haven't played golf. I haven't swung a golf club since last year when I played in this same
18: tournament.
19: Did they
18: invite you or did you invite them?
19: No, they invited us.
18: There you
19: go. Caleb and I and Zeb and Zane make up the team.
18: There you go. That's great.
19: And it's a lot of fun, and I really enjoy watching my boys play.
18: Yeah.
19: I wish I didn't have to play, really, or have to swing, but they have to use so many of the ladies' drives.
18: Of the drives, not just shots.
19: And it got to be pretty high pressure last year. When
18: you're down to the last hole?
19: Because they have in their mind which hole would be the best hole to use mom's drive because, you know, it's like I can lay it up on the hill and then they can take it from there.
18: Right.
19: And so it's like, and I have so many mulligans too per round.
18: Okay.
19: It's like I didn't hit it good enough. Okay, mom, you're using a mulligan. And out they go again and I have to
18: more
19: go back
18: pressure,
19: out. And it's like,
18: more pressure.
19: Oh, man, I'm worried about it already.
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21: Today on the front porch, we get a chance to visit with Bill Severns. And Bill is a gentleman who was mentioned to me by John Avey. Some across the state of Kansas will know John. And he had read your book, and he said, I think this could be a real fun front porch. And after doing some background looking into Bill Severns, I would agree 100%. Bill, thanks so much for joining us on the front porch.
23: Well, thank you, Rocky. I'm when I heard of on the front porch, that just brought back everything in my life that ever was important to me. So glad to be here. Thanks.
21: Yeah, absolutely. We're glad to have you as well. Bill, give us a little idea. I know that as looking at your bio, first off, we get to talk some baseball today, so I'm excited already to just talk anything about baseball. But a former professional baseball player, Bill is. And give us a little background on growing up. I know you're born in Indiana, right?
23: Yes, sir. I was born in Indiana. My mom and dad met in the Navy, and then dad, we moved to Oklahoma. We moved to Tulsa when I was five. So Tulsa is pretty much, you know, where everything that I remember was from. But grew up in Oklahoma, wanted to be the next Mickey Mantle, like most every other kid standing out in center field, and dreamed of playing in the big leagues and never let go of it.
21: Now, your parents, you said, were in the Navy. What were their careers?
23: Well, my mom was a Navy nurse.
21: Okay.
23: And dad was in. Dad was more of a chemical engineer type guy. You know, I don't know what all he did in the Navy, but I know I remember his pictures with his hat on and his little white tie and big Navy guy. And mom was from Covington, Kentucky, then lived in Maine, and then somehow wound up living in Oklahoma. I don't know if she ever understood Okies or what the real love for that was, but she was the one that sat on the porch. She was the one that guided us, and you know, dad worked a lot, but so she was along for the ride and was always my best friend, and so
21: that's perfect. Yeah. So the love of baseball, was that something in your community, in your household? How did you get the bug for baseball?
23: Well, probably from watching the Yankees play the Detroit Tigers on a black and white television set. I always loved baseball. I loved throwing. I just loved it. That's an interesting, I don't know if I've ever had anybody ask me where'd that come from, because I don't know. It's just like it was all I ever wanted to do. And my mom got me a paper route in seventh grade. So I threw 365 days a year. I threw a paper route at 4 o'clock every morning. I think she knew that if I was ever going to want any money, I was going to have to make it. And so I had this paper route, and I'd throw about 120 papers, get on my bike and fold them up, get my dog, 4 o'clock in the morning, throw things at houses. I broke 37 windows in 5 years. I had to learn how to take a little off my throw sometimes and stuff like that. But I mean, then I got to go collecting the money, and I had money, and you know, it was kind of like trying to throw a runner out at home plate, and third base. If I could hit a porch with a paper going 12 miles an hour down the middle of the street, so it was kind of interesting. In college, once I got to college, Coach Seymour at Oklahoma and Gene Stevenson, who was the assistant coach at OU, they would always try and get me to quit throwing across my body. And I said, but that's how I'd always thrown, because I was throwing off a bicycle, you know. So I didn't have to step where I was throwing to hit something, you know. But they finally gave up on that and left me alone and said, well, you're not going to ever learn how to do it right. So a lot of guys remember the paper route. They probably remember the porch, you know, the porches that we tried to hit. And, oh, my gosh, it was something else.
21: So.

0: you know, that was the dream. We played baseball as often as we could when the weather cooperated for us. I grew up in Missouri. But a lot of us had those dreams all the way through high school, and then some reality sets in at some point in high school that, well, this ain't going to happen. We got to go a different route. For you, when did you kind of get the idea that you could use this to get to college and make a living with it?
1: Well, I never did think about that. It's interesting. Again, you're going down a couple roads there that I haven't really thought too much about, but I never thought it wouldn't be possible to play in the big leagues. I was blonde-haired, blue-eyed, left-handed, Yankees. That was it. I didn't have any plans to go to college. If I wouldn't have gone to, I don't know. I just wanted to play the game. I was actually, when I would get up every morning on my paper route, there was a Highway Patrol dispatcher there in Tulsa, and he would always say that if you'll go get the donuts, I'll buy. So most mornings I would get up, and Charlie and I would eat donuts, and by the time I was carrying this dream on into Tulsa Hale High School. I went out for the baseball team in 10th grade, and I was actually cut the first day out, which was a little devastating because, you know, how do you cut the next Mickey Mantle? but the high school baseball coach, the Keepers of the Sandlot and the stuff that I talk about, the high school baseball coach wanted to see me the day after he cut me. And he said, look, you know, we knew we were going to cut you when we saw you. So I thought, uh-oh. But the way you played the game, I said, does anybody know this kid? And he said, you didn't know there were going to be 80-100 guys out for baseball, but none of us knew you because you didn't play football. And I said, well, you know, I had a paper route, and I couldn't do it all. And he said, well, we don't want you to quit, but we do think that if you'll get in a little bit better shape next year and keep playing and don't quit, we think you can make the team. Because I told the coaches, this kid thinks every ball's his. I mean, he's chasing everything, foul balls, balls out of the park. He goes, we'd never seen anybody that was just loving the game and playing it. But he said, actually, your hard work got you noticed. And I think that's kind of been a mantra of mine when I go out and I speak to kids groups or whatever. I say, you know, your hard work will get you noticed. And so the next morning on my paper route, I told Charlie, I said, guess what? You just got a raise. And he said, well, what do you mean? And I said, well, I said, the high school coach cut me yesterday, but he said that if I get in better shape, so I got to quit eating donuts. And I said, now, I don't have to stop all at once. I mean, you know, we can, you can't just go from 5 or 6 donuts a day to, so we worked our way down to nothing to where I wasn't eating them anymore. I got a little bit better shape and made the next team. So 11th grade, I made the high school team. So, I wasn't thinking about anything just except playing. And so my senior year, I was fortunate enough to make All-State and got offered a scholarship and played for Coach Enos Seymour at the University of Oklahoma. And then, like I said, Gene Stevenson came the next year. But for me, that was a way to keep playing the game. And then we played in 4 College World Series. We won 4 Big 8 titles. And then I got drafted by the Milwaukee Brewers my senior year. And I got to keep playing baseball. So I always just thought that's what I wanted to do.
0: Well, that to dream it and make it happen is phenomenal. I'm going to back up just a little bit and talk about that sophomore year getting cut. And even though the coach calls you in and says, if you get in a little better shape, there's not a lot of sophomores in high school that will take that to heart and do the work to come back the next year and try to make that team. It speaks, in my mind, to your character, and obviously looking at some of the work you've done as far as the books you've written and kind of your mission and some of the things you're doing. It's a high character, but I'm telling you, there's not a lot of, 14, 15-year-olds that would say, oh, okay, I'm going to go get in shape, but you did that.
1: Yeah. My mom and I, when my mom died about 10 years ago, I haven't been the same since, but when she was 86 or 85, I was writing my book.

0: books, I would set up my shop and set up a table in her living room, and we would watch baseball together. And I said, you know, the day Coach Hensley wanted to talk to me after he cut me was the most important day of my life. Hmm. And she said, yes, it was, because you would have just gone away. And I thought, oh, my gosh. You know, my mom just said I would have just gone away. And I'm so glad that you brought that up, Rocky, because a year before I spoke at his funeral, Coach Hensley wanted to go to dinner. His name was Ken Hensley. He played basketball at KU for a time. He had hair down to his shoulders. I mean, he was just an amazing guy. And so what he said to me that next morning was, first of all, when we went out to dinner that night, he says, do you remember what I said to you the day after I cut you? And I said, no, was I still crying? And he said, no, but you look like you'd had a long evening. And I said, long evening? it was over. And he said, I told you two things. He said, first of all, I was glad that you came to face the challenges. He says, you were coachable He said, you were willing to take my instruction and get in, but you didn't take it as the defeat of a lifetime, although you might have been feeling that. But the second thing is, he said, your parents didn't come with you to fight your fight for you. And I said, well, my parents had to work. they didn't have a chance to come talk to you. But those two things, I thought, were interesting because, you know, for these kids and for children, and any time you get cut or you face something, it just seems like to me there's always one person in your life that will influence you at a very, very young age, and that was Coach Hensley. Mm. And he was a great guy. He coached some state champions and baseball, but, you know, one day he took his daughters to gymnastics practice, and there wasn't a coach, so he quit coaching baseball and coached gymnastics so he could be with his daughters. So I always thought he was pretty amazing guy.
1: Yeah, I would agree. Yeah, without a doubt. Mm-hmm. Hey, Bill, I'm going to get a break in. I want to come back. We're going to talk more. I want to dig into your time in professional baseball, how that went, and then getting into, of course, coaching the Sandlot, Keepers of the Sandlot, the book from Bill Severance we'll talk about. He's got others that we'll also bring up as well during our conversation here on the Front Porch.
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1: Once more back on the Front Porch, our guest today is author Bill Severance, former professional baseball player Bill Severance, and coach of many Sandlot games with these kids throughout the years. Bill, we kind of got you to Oklahoma University. You talked about winning 4 Big 8 championships, getting to the College World Series. You mentioned your coaches. Of course, many of our listeners will ears probably perked when they heard Gene Stevenson, who went on to have a great coaching career at Wichita State as well. The getting drafted and then playing college baseball, and then what's the next step as far as moving into the professional ranks?
0: Well, you know, it was kind of interesting. After my junior year at OU, I was drafted by the Yankees. Mm. And, oh, my gosh, but they didn't. It's kind of funny with all the things that are going on in this day and age. We wanted to win the national title at Oklahoma, and we hadn't done it yet. So I get drafted. The money wasn't quite what it could have been. It was not much money back then anyway, mm-hmm. but I really wanted to win a national championship. So I went back for my senior year at OU, and then I was drafted by the Brewers. And that's, you know, obviously kind of a thrill, but for me, it was just I got to keep playing. And so I went to I started in, we went to the World Series in June, and then they didn't want to send me to Double A ball because the team was in Thetford Mines, Canada, and they were 62 games out of first place, and they said the attitude wasn't very good there at the time. I mean, it's like, okay, so I went to rookie ball. Then the next year I went to Double-A ball in the Eastern League in Pittsfield, Massachusetts. And, oh, my gosh, just, you know, well, got to keep playing, played with a lot of great guys all the way through. Then the next year I thought I was going to go to Triple-A. I was actually kind of slated to go to Triple-A, which I was moving up. You know, that was a pretty good jump. And then they sent Gorman Thomas back to Triple-A, who was the American League home run hitting champion 2 years later. So he was going to get to play center field, and so they sent me back to Double-A. And so I went to Holyoke, Massachusetts. And the good thing about, really the good thing about baseball for me is I got all the traveling in my life out of the way early. I didn't have to go anywhere. Then the next year we went to Spokane, Washington, and played there, and in Vancouver, British Columbia, and played there. And then in 79, I was having an amazing season. I was hitting 327 and at the end of August, and I messed up. We had a hit and run on with a guy named Eddie Romero, who's now with the Red Sox front office. And Eddie and I had done a hit and run together probably 50 times in our lives, and for some reason I didn't check him to see if he put the ball in play behind me. And he popped it up. And he popped it up right on top of second base. And by the time I realized I had made a big mistake and not picked him up, I looked up and my foot caught the bag. And the weight of my foot, the metal cleats, stuck underneath second base. And I crushed my left ankle. Mm. And I mean, I've never even were very anywhere close to the pain that was. But I, long story short, I'm at home the next day. My foot's like looks like a basketball. You know, that wasn't the days of the medical advancements yeah. like now. And Ray Poitevant, the director of player development for the Brewers, calls me and he says, "How are you feeling?" And I said, "Great. I feel fine." He goes, "Well, you're coming up for September if you can run." Mm. I said, "I'll be there." And, you know, I was in a cast for 12 weeks after that day and never got to go. So the next year I was traded to the San Francisco Giants, but I didn't feel good. My foot never healed. They said it would have been better if I would have broken my leg in half. Mm. And it could have healed. But the way I stretched everything all the way up to my, you know, through my calf, so I quit. I had a job offer, and I it wasn't fun. And I got sent down to AAA again with a guy named Chili Davis. And, I was sitting there, Doyle Alexander sitting next to me.
1: Oh, wow.
0: And he goes, "Rook, why are you bagging up your stuff?" I said, "Doyle, I got a kid. I got another one on the way, I think. And it's not here anymore. The fire's out." And he said, "Hey, good luck, man. Go get them." So I had a job offer, and I took it, and which kind of led to me being able to coach my children. The fire was gone. I got to coach them, and I loved that part of it probably as much as I loved playing was coaching the kids. So
1: wow,
0: that was it. But got to play a long time.
1: Yeah. No,
0: anyway.
1: I want to, just for our listeners' sake, you mentioned, you know, Double-A, Triple-A, to be that, have that tenure in Triple-A baseball, and the names you just mentioned, Doyle Alexander, Chili Davis, I mean, I know immediately who you're talking about. I can picture him on the field in the bigs. To have a .305 career batting average in the minor leagues and to know that you were going to get called up, for our listeners, that's an incredible career. I don't think people understand the business side of things sometimes and how an injury can kind of put you in those have to make decisions. As you're telling that story, Bill, I'll let you know, my mind drifted just a bit to Moonlight Graham in Field of Dreams,
0: yes.
1: Who never, he was that close to getting into the bigs and didn't get there. But that's an amazing story, quite honestly. You talked about starting coaching your kids, and that became a passion of yours at that time, right?
0: Yeah, I appreciate you bringing up Moonlight Graham. I don't probably have time to tell all the stories of my life, but when I the first time I saw that movie and I thought of obviously the Field of Dreams and the playing a game of catch with your dad, mm-hmm. all the things that really are important, mm-hmm. And the way it was Burt Lancaster, right? Burt
1: yes,
0: Lancaster.
1: Yes, exactly.
0: Yeah. The way he said that, the things that he said in that movie, that, because I remember Costner says to him, he goes, "That's a disaster that you didn't get to play." He says, "No, a disaster would have been if I wouldn't have been a doctor."
1: Yeah.
0: And if I would have made that team, when you think about, God's plan for your life and everything, when you look back at the whole thing, if I don't get hurt, maybe I go up for a cup of coffee, And then the guy that hired me with the job that I had, he didn't have any more time to wait on me. So if I go get a cup of coffee, maybe I get to say that the rest of my life, but I miss out on that job.
1: Hmm.
0: So things happen for a reason, right?
1: Hmm.
0: But that's where Moonlight, when Moonlight Graham starts talking, that's when I start crying in that movie. the game of catch with your dad and all those kind of things, that's cool too. But the fact that, that he said, yeah, but what really would have been sad if I wouldn't have gotten to do what I did.
1: Yeah.
0: And, I have three sons and a gorgeous daughter, a wonderful daughter. She's a nurse practitioner, and our six or seven years ago, my oldest son said, "Hey, Dad, we want you and Mom to move in with us." So, the last couple of years, we moved. They have a little carriage house out back, so now my kids are taking care of us. I'm glad I was there to coach them. I was glad I was there for them, and that I wasn't off chasing things and not spending my time with that very short period of time that you have with your kids.
1: Yeah, great perspective. As we go into another break, I'm going to come back. I want to dig into getting into writing the books and how that came about and your inspirations there. We're talking today with Bill Severns on the Front Porch.
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5: Now time for a look at the weather on this Thursday, August 27th. In Nebraska tonight, partly cloudy with lows in the mid-60s. On Friday, mainly sunny with highs in the upper 80s to around 90 across the state. In Oklahoma tonight, spotty shower and storm chances with lows in the mid-60s to around 70. And on Friday, sunny skies expected with highs in the mid-90s. In Kansas tonight, slight chance for a shower or storm, mainly in the west, lows in the mid-60s to around 70, and on Friday, mostly sunny skies with highs in the upper 80s to around 90 across the state. And that's been a look at the weather on KFRM.
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1: Again, on the front porch today, and Keepers of the Sandlot, a book that we're going to dig into, kind of a guide for parents and coaches to enjoy those times with the kids out on the sandlot. Our guest is Bill Severns, and Bill and I were visiting a bit during the break, and you mentioned one of the first lineup, I guess, was Severns. That's Bill, the guy we're talking with, Yount Molitor. That's Robin Yount, Paul Molitor. That's the first three in the lineup, and you're trying to act like you belong in that lineup, Bill. That speaks also to the talent that you had to have possessed, but man, those are two legends in the Brew Crew.
0: Oh my gosh, yes, and I think Robin, he might have been 12 at the time, but he was probably 19, you know, and of course Paul Molitor, Hall of Famers, and so the first time I played in a AAA game, it was Severns, Molitor, Yount, and we're playing the Angels, and Nolan Ryan's still in the A game, and I'm going, oh great. You know, it was the first time I'd ever done this. And but they also have they have an A and they have a B game in spring training. So it actually wound up being a guy named Frank Tanana. Mm-hmm. And I was a left-hand hitter, so lefties usually have trouble with lefties, right? I mean, and are you kidding me? Frank Tanana threw as hard as anybody in the game. And so I was going, oh, this is just great. Well, I didn't care. I never really was afraid of anybody, but you know, I just had to. You have to figure out what you're going to do, and so I go up to the plate. He gets me, and Frank Howard was the hitting coach, and Frank Howard was 6'9", about 270 pounds, and hit 10 home runs in a week. I think still probably holds this record. So Tanana gets me full count, and I back out, and I go, okay, well, you're not going to take this pitch. I don't care where it is. So he winds up and throws up about 100 mile an hour fastball right above my breast. I'll say it for the radio, right the way Frank Howard, I'll say it politely, right above my breast.
1: Uh-huh.
0: And I swung at that thing and went down in flames. But I wasn't going to look bad. I wasn't going to take it. You know what I mean? Uh-huh. So I didn't care what he threw him. So I go back to the dugout, and Hondo, we called him Frank Howard, he goes, Billy, son, come over here just a minute. And I walked over, and he goes, why'd you swing at that pitch? I said, well, Hondo, that was Frank Tanana. He's really good, and I wasn't going to let him get me standing there looking. He says, Billy, son, that ball was above your breast. I said, I know. He goes, now, look, I want to tell you something. You just said that Frank Tanana's pretty good. He goes, now, you are too, now, act like it. So, next time up, same count, same pitch, identical, and I took it for ball four. And I go down to first base, and Rod Carew's holding me on.
1: Oh, wow.
0: And I'm sitting there thinking, oh, man, there comes a time when you finally have to decide and realize that you belong here, you know. And now Frank Tanana's looking at me like he's going to pick me off. And I knew that Hondo wouldn't like that at all. I knew Hondo would have thought I wasn't acting like it. So I didn't steal second, but I didn't let him pick me off either. But anyway, it's one of those things where you just have to act like you belong here and play the game.
1: Yeah. That is wild to hear those names you're talking about that you were amongst. That's fantastic.
0: It was fun.
1: I could ask you questions about that the rest of the day. I do want to get into though. You talked about stepping away from the game and then getting that opportunity to be with your kids and coach your kids and that became a passion for you, and it led to more things following that. When did the idea to author a book come to you?
0: Well, The Keepers of the Sandlot, I was about 52 years old, and I was in my last year of coaching my last son, and I tried to coach my daughter in soccer, but I wasn't very good at it. She wound up telling me to be quiet, and you don't know anything about soccer, so just don't say anything. But I said, yeah, but I think I've got some. She goes, no, Dad, Daddy, let me deal with it. But so I got there. I was in about my 22nd year of coaching Little League, and the favorite kids on the other team, he had facial hair when he was like six.
1: Of course.
0: He's standing there at third, and I said, how's it going, buddy? He goes, I'm doing great, coach. You know, I love this game. He was 12. And I said, I do too, and I just love watching you play. And we talked for a minute, and the game starts. The first ball hit to him, he boots it. And the coach in the third base dugout, 20 feet from me, screams at him so loudly that it kind of shook me up. And I thought, wow. And I had never said anything to another coach ever, but this was a little louder than normal. And so I looked over at him, and I said, hey, I said, stop it. I said, this is a great kid. I said, ball took a bad hop, and kind of shook me up a little bit. So the next ball hit to him, he blocks it with his chest, and he picks it up and he throws it 40 feet over the first baseman's head. And, he's afraid. He's scared. This coach had scared him so bad that it just made him mad. He had wanted to show me what all he could do, right? Mm-hmm. I mean, it was, he and I were having a... Not, it just wasn't just me, but he threw the ball. So the coach yanks him out of the game, and this kid starts wailing. It was 9 o'clock at night, late at night out of Johnson County 3 and 2, in these big fields, and he's just making this noise. And it all of a sudden I hear in my heart, write your book. Huh. And I looked over at this guy, and I said, you can help this guy relax. I knew I could pull from my friends. I knew I could write a book. Because what are the odds of a kid playing in the big leagues? And first of all, if it's God's plan for a kid to play in the big leagues, then the odds just went way up. And I didn't know at the time that coach was his dad. Mm. Okay? So as I go walking out of the park that night, I know I'm going to write your book, but I knew I could help parents relax and enjoy their children. There's a statistic that we talk a lot about, but by the time a kid turns 12, you will have spent 75 to 80% of the time you'll ever spend with them. Hmm. And I thought, wouldn't that be terrible if these parents, if everybody kept yelling and screaming? And I never really worried about my kids playing the big leagues. I just, George Brett, your buddy, wrote the foreword to my second book. We coached our kids together. They were great friends. We just wanted our kids to love the game. We didn't care if they played it or not. They didn't have to do anything for us. And so I go walking out of the park that night, and the third baseman comes walking up to me, and I said, you can come play for me. Hmm. I said, we'll figure out a way to do it. I said, but where? Can I ask you a question? Where's your mom and dad? Because if somebody would have yelled at me like that or my kid like that, I'd have been in that dugout. Hmm. And I turn around, and he goes, well, my mom's right behind us. Because the other thing, if your dad's not here tonight, where's your mother? Because your mother for sure wouldn't let that happen. You know what I mean? Moms are the keepers of the sandlot. I mean, dads are too, but the mothers will tell you if you're a good coach or not. That's what I've always said. And So she had let her son come up to me, and I thought, okay, well, the Keepers of the Sandlot needs to be written to help parents relax and enjoy their kids, because it just goes too fast. And I'm an authority on that now. We have 13 grandchildren. So time just goes too fast, and you don't want to miss. And to that point, your kid's probably going to do something really cool. Just whatever they want to do, support them. And don't, you know, give them all your support in whatever they want to do. And because they're going to bring a lot to the party, you just need to go along for the ride. And most of the guys that I played with, well, basically all of them, agree with that and have said, hey, you go do your thing and we got your back.
1: Mm-hmm.
0: So yeah, that's where it came from.
1: Terrific message.
0: We're supposed to be the keepers. For me, the keepers means the protectors of the sandlot, which is that time where a kid has to play and figure out what they want to do.
1: Yeah, yeah.
0: You know, it's...
1: And play being the key word, right? Play.
0: Play, yeah, and have fun. And so the Keepers of the Sandlot is kind of the combination of that. And man, I just had a great time being there and watching it.
1: Yeah, well, it's you can hear it in your voice that you did. Bill,
0: thank
1: I'm going to get one more time out and come back and talk about the book. I want to talk about your 501c3 as well that you have, and how people can maybe help others along this journey. We'll continue our conversation with Bill Servants on the Front Porch.
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5: Now time for a market recap for this Thursday, August 27th. September corn down 3.75 at 5.10 1/4. December down 3 at 5.33 1/2. And March down 3.5 at 5.74 1/4. And March down 3.5 at 5.47 1/4. September Kansas City wheat up 11.5 at 8.03 1/2. December up 13.25 at 8.22. And March up 12.75 at 8.34 3/4. September Chicago wheat up 12.25 at 7.42 3/4. December up 12.5 at 7.60 3/4. And March up 10.75 at 7.76. September soybeans up 2.25 at 12.56 1/2. November up 2 at 12.68. And January up 2.25 at 12.83. September soybean meal up 150 at 330.20, October up 130 at 334.40, and December up 160 at 340.90. September soybean oil up 78 at 68 even, October up 80 at 68.23, and December up 77 at 68.51. In the livestock futures, August live cattle up 182 at 220.30, October up 215 at 212.92, and December up 222 at 214.80. August feeder cattle up 100 at 333.75, September up 345 at 322.45, and October up 382 at 318.07. October lean hogs down 27 at 80.62, December up 22 at 71.20, and February up 12 at 73.85. In the oil futures, West Texas crude up 147 at 83.70, gasoline up 6 cents at 338, and heating oil up 1 cent at 427. And that's been the market recap for this Thursday, August 27th. I'm Lexi Bates.
1: Again, on the front porch, we're visiting today with Bill Severance, who, as we mentioned, a former professional baseball player, just about made it into the big leagues, but he's thankful that it led him to his family and kids and an opportunity and a job, and then eventually becoming a longtime coach on the sandlot with these kids, and a mission to help other coaches and parents enjoy their time with their young people while they have that opportunity. I know the book is The Keepers of the Sandlot, and keepersofthesandlot.com is where you can go and look for that book and the other books that you've written, Bill. What are the things that that we've kind of addressed, some of the things that people will find in the book, but give a little outline to what the guide is like for a parent or a coach that might dig into this.
0: Well, the guide is just basically the process that a kid has to go through and that a parent has to. I mean, being a parent is tough. You know, I have so much empathy to the parents these days, and you know, you want the best for your kid, and golly, it's definitely the toughest yet most important, you know, thing to do. But you also, whether or not your kid plays in the big leagues, your kid just wants you to support them and be happy with them. I mean, you know, I may be the greatest little league coach in the planet, but I'm only the parent of my own. You know, a kid has his own parents, and he just wants, you know, to please them. So what you have to do is just relax and let them, you know, enjoy it. And I'm not saying they're going to want to go out and do, you know, a million things, but, you know, I think my favorite story was Tom Watson at age 14 won a men's golf tournament over here in Kansas City and said, hey, I might be pretty good at this. And I think I might play some golf, you know. And Brian Holman, my dear friend from Wichita, played for from Montreal and lived in Wichita, and also he says, you know, one day it'll click. So just go along but your kids, when you strike out or when they do something, the first person they look at is you. And the mantra of our 501c3, keeperslegacy.org, which is where, you know, if anybody ever wants to help out, they could go to keeperslegacy.org. is our mantra is every message you send is received. And a kid will receive every message that you send. And, you know, some of those, you know, whether it's loving them or screaming at them or yelling at them or silence, all the things that are, you know, that you do. And the last chapter of The Keepers of the Sandlot is called The Ride Home. Because for me, a lot of times that's kind of where it seemed to fall apart. But a lot of people, they get in the car, and then it just would begin, and it would be just a rough ride for kids. And I was guilty of it. One day, one of my sons says, "Dad, why didn't you just yell at me and scream at me?" He said, "You were silent the whole way home." Ugh. You know, message received, buddy.
1: Yeah.
0: You know, I was so mad, you know, that I didn't say anything because I knew I just would blow it, you know. But he said, "You didn't say anything." He goes, "That silence made me want to jump out of the car." Hmm. You know, so, you look back at these things and you go, ugh. But anyway, for parents, basically all we try and do in the 501c3 is encourage and equip and support parents. you know, that the, whatever the kid wants to do, they'll support him. And it's very much a book of understanding. One guy that I kind of teaches me, kind of mentors me a little bit, says it's kind of just a book on leadership, where so how you just keep everything under control and you learn how to respond to things instead of reacting all the time.
1: Yeah. You know,
0: it kind of
1: struck me as you were explaining some of that in leadership. I guess in my mind, there might be some nuggets to pick up if you're not a coach or don't even have kids. Every message is received, and that happens in the workplace too, I would think.
0: Absolutely, yeah. And I totally appreciate you saying that, because, you know, you can be the greatest, and I've been in corporate America for 35, 40 years and been married for 47 years and coached kids, and you're exactly right, Rocky. You can be the greatest at any of those things, at work, at play, or whatever you're doing, and in 1 minute, you can ruin everything. Hmm. You know, in 1 minute, you can be that dad, you know, or that coach. You know, you can lose it, and you just really have to have control over you. And you can do it at work. I mean, we all face that. You know, I mean, boy, you want to just take a swing at somebody and or say something, and you can't do it in your marriage and things where you have to, you know, goodness gracious, it's all tough. And then when you throw your kids in the mix. That's not even fair, you know, because those are the ones that could bring it out real quick. You can react real quick if somebody's messing with your kid.
1: Yes, for sure. No doubt about that.
0: Yeah.
1: Hey, Bill, if you would, I know you've got a couple of other books. Is three what you've written so far?
0: Yes, sir. The first one's Keepers of the Sandlot, and my longtime friend and teammate, Ned Yost, wrote the forward to that one.
1: Oh, wow.
0: And... yeah, so he had gotten fired by the Brewers, and we had talked about children and baseball and trust in the process and everything that Ned taught with the Royals, and he got thrown out of three games in 1 week, and so the Brewers let him go. And so I called his wife, Deborah, and I said, hey, what's Chum doing? She goes, well, he's in the basement. I can't get him out. He's sitting on the couch. And did you know he got fired? And I said, well, yeah, we have ESPN. We saw it. And so she put him on the phone with me, and I said, hey, how you doing? He says, well, you saw it on, you got ESPN, don't you? And I said, yeah. And I said, well, I was just thinking, since you don't have anything to do today, why don't you write the foreword to my book? And he said, okay, give me 30 minutes. So he wrote the foreword to that one. The second one is The Sandlot Strategy, and that's how you do it. It's basically for the man in the arena, the gal in the arena, the coach that's out there in the dirt. And I had George write the chapter on hitting with Kevin Seitzer and Bobby Randall and Frank White, because I didn't play all those positions. So that's just how you coach in the neighborhood. The third one is called Donuts, Diamonds, and Dreams, and that's kind of the life, my story. And I have a partnership with the Kansas City Art Institute. And I go in and tell stories, and then they draw. They have to pick out one thing that I said, and then they draw it for a grade. And they've basically given me these works of art that are, I call them Rockwells. You know, they're Norman Rockwells to me. So it's Donuts, Diamonds, and Dreams, which is kind of more of a kid's book for like 11 to 14-year-olds, where it's set up like a journal to where parents can talk to their kids about some of the... because sometimes that picture will tell a whole lot more than, you know, a picture's worth a whole lot. It takes me 1,000 words, as you can tell. But anyway, so I just have three books. I started to write the fourth one, but I have... my son's taking over my stuff as I move along, and we're turning that into more blogs, because then I can say little bitty things, and he can turn them into three or four paragraphs,
1: sure.
0: And they're not as long.
1: Yeah, that's great. Anyway. The keeperslegacy.org, again, if you would like to help contribute to help help them help others. And then, of course, those books we just talked about, keepersofthesandlot.com is where you can go find those and purchase online. Bill, your stories are fantastic. Your mission is even above and beyond that, I guess, just like it was that you didn't get to that that cup of coffee in the bigs, but what you ended up being able to do became that much more important for you and I think those around you. We really appreciate your time today, Bill.
0: Rocky, thank you. And the Keeper's Legacy doesn't have a the in front of it. It's just keeperslegacy.org. Perfect. And there's fun stuff to read in there from, you know, and it's going to be getting a lot better as my son takes over and straightens me. You know, your kids have a tendency to straighten you out after a while and show you. It's a new world out there. But, Rocky, I can't thank you and your listeners. I know from all over Kansas, last week we had a chance to speak to the Kansas Park and Rec directors in Manhattan. They're just so wonderful, and they're out there. They're in the arena. They're doing it, and any way that we can support the kids out there, you just have your people let us know, and they can call me if they want, and whatever. We got a lot of resources, a lot of great people in Kansas to help us out.
1: Yeah, sounds fantastic. Again, our thanks to Bill Severance being our guest today on The Front Porch.
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11: This hour at Town Hall, I'm Bob Agnew in Washington. Canadian military spending is surging with companies expanding into defense contracting. For example, one company known for luxury parka is now making high-tech military gear. The Canadian government pouring billions into their industries to reduce reliance on American suppliers. As a trade war heats up between the two countries, President Trump is changing the name of another body of water.
12: President Trump changed the name of the Gulf of Mexico to the Gulf of America. Now he's looking north. The president in the Oval Office with a new map and telling reporters he's renaming Lake Ontario and calling it Lake America.
11: It's correspondent Laura Winters reporting. Iran's economy is poised for more instability as the administration tries to convince other countries to end all financial dealings with the Islamic regime there. One country has already done so, the United Arab Emirates. Meanwhile, new details are emerging about an Iranian plot targeting world leaders' family member right here in the United States.
13: Israeli Prime Minister Benjamin Netanyahu says Iran tried to murder one of his sons. A U.S. law enforcement source identifies the target as his eldest son, Yair, who was living near Miami. Israeli reports say Yair was moved out of the area after intelligence determined an Iranian cell was already on the ground. The plot adds to growing concerns about Iranian threats against officials and their families. Willie Nelson, Washington.
11: California's federal government battling over hospice fraud.
14: California's been a focus of the Trump administration's crackdown on fraud and federally funded health care programs, with more than 1,000 California hospices removed from Medicare since early 2025. Federal officials estimate that L.A. County alone accounts for an estimated $3.5 billion in fraudulent hospice claims. The state says it's doing its part to tackle the issue. California has revoked nearly 500 licenses since putting a moratorium on new hospices in 2021 and in June adopted long-awaited emergency regulations that set more stringent criteria for approving new licenses. Bernie Bennett reporting.
11: More at townhall.com.
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14: It's now time for Agriculture Perspectives. The views and opinions expressed on this program are not necessarily those of the staff and management of Farm Radio 550 KFRM or its sponsors. 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
15: Welcome to Ag Perspectives. I'm Lexi Bates, and today our guest is Luke Byers. During the Risk and Profit Conference KFRM attended in Manhattan, Kansas, Byers presented his presentation over misstructured subsidies and pasture, range, and forage insurance.
16: It's more difficult to insure pasture, range, or forage, and I'll just use forage more broadly and refer all I'm going forward directly because of how production is measured. So just to illustrate what I just said in the previous slide, what are we insuring? We're insuring a product. So this is where insurance policies come saying to report a shortfall in money received at the point of sale. If you're after not insuring forage itself, but rainfall. So the PRF insurance product is basically assuming that rainfall is forage's only needed limiting production factor. So what do I mean by that? Basically, what I'm saying is if you want to insure your forage production by insuring rainfall, what they're saying is there's a beeline between your rainfall and how much and how good your forage production is, the value of your forage production. And obviously, we know that rainfall is an incredibly important production factor, but there are other things that can possibly affect it. But that's not the only side of the story. The other side of the story is rainfall's effect on the values of forage production is not uniform throughout the year. So that's what I'm going to get into in a minute. So we'll think about all the different permutations of income variation sources. So what I mean by that is how many different ways can your income be affected whenever it comes to forage production? At the point of sale, and I'm basically saying for the purposes of this discussion, you can have it either be for grazing or for hay. So in the case of hay production, it's not quite as wide range because the product is the hay itself. In grazing, the product is actually usually heat fat, or this whole room necessities. But for the purposes of discussion, I'm going to mainly talk about beef cattle in this setting. So, How many different sources of income variation can we get? Well, at the point of sale, we can have variation in price, we can have variation in pounds per animal, we can have variation in grading, we can have, and so that's all the point of sale. A product itself, we can have variation in what were they able to consume throughout the year and the health parameters and determine what the final product is. And then on the forage itself, like I mentioned, rainfall is a major determinant, but there's other stuff going on as well, determining what the value of forage production is. So even if we just said all this other stuff that can affect our income from this enterprise is lumped into a single source of input variation, that's eight different sources of income variation at DRF insures only one rainfall. So whereas the price effect on income scales linearly with yield and vice versa, in yield protection and revenue protection. So just to put an end dash in there, whenever the price changes, your revenue changes linearly. Whenever yield changes, your revenue changes linearly. Whenever rainfall changes, your value production does not necessarily change linearly. And the extent to which it changes at different times of the year. So that's kind of, I'm basically trying to paint this picture that PRF is a whole different animal than our traditional crop insurance product. And I think we need to treat it that way. So, basically, I showed the previous diagram. You insure what pays you in traditional crop insurance. In PRF, you're insuring me twice removed production value. For most of the use of PRF, if we're using it for grazing lands, our point of sales here, this is what we're insuring all the way over here. So just to kind of visualize it. So I'll just get into how PRF is measured, what choices policyholders have to make, how the premiums are set up, and how payment is calculated. Measurement. So the factor that PRF insures rainfall is measured on an index basis. So it uses a historical index of a 2-month time period. Here's an example. If the 2-month time period that you want to insure is May and June, and if that time period is still averages 10 inches of rainfall, these are made up numbers, then in that period, your historical index will be 10 inches equals 100%. So basically, that's how it's measured. If that time period, so say in 2026, your May, June time period for where you're located got 8 inches of rainfall, then you would have gotten 80% of that 10-inch historical index. Does that make sense? So where are these historical indices tabulated? They are based on geographic grids, which are quarter degree latitude by quarter degree longitude. Now that changes from north to south. At the northern border, that's 17.3 miles tall and 13.3 miles wide. At the southern border, it's 17.3 miles tall, 13.8 miles wide. But basically, around 230 square miles on average between a quarter to a third size of the county. They don't follow political boundaries. It's basically set up on a grid system. They have a map of the United States, and they have thousands and thousands of grids going across from east to west, don't follow local boundaries. Sometimes you'll have a grid that will cover four different counties. Sometimes only cover multiple states. So it doesn't care about that. But so if you are farming in, I don't know, if you're in Illinois or something like that, you know, you can't have the same grid as someone just across the river from you in Missouri, you know, for example. And then this is just kind of an example of what actual rainfall indices might look like. So this grid number in Bartlett County, as you can see, we've got it's all on a percentage basis. I have this up to June, July of 2025. And, you know, you can see some years, 2020, very wet January, et cetera, just kind of showing you that's all based on that 100% index. So my understanding is that the way it worked is whenever they launched it in 07, they went back to 1948. And from 48 to 07. So what is that? 60 years? Yeah. But then it'll marginally adjust each year. So your index is going to be slightly different than it was last year. But the extent to which it changes, it decreases because you're just adding 1 year to the data set. I don't think you're working with a 60-year window simply because if you go on the PRF rainfall database where I got all this data from, it's always got it back to 48, no matter which years you're selecting. So that's my suspicion, but I suspect that's incorrect. Some of the farm and contact column to see if that's an error. But my understanding is that they have that baseline and they're just adding years to the data set. Because if you look at how the premium rates in particular adjust each year, it corresponds to marginal adjustments to the average installment in nets based on the most recent years addition to the data set. Did that make sense? So like if your historical, if in 2010 my historical index for May June was 10 inches, then now I got 2011's data and that increases my rainfall. Historical average rainfall to 10.5 is more than would, but 10.5. Then I'm going to see a corresponding reduction in premium rate per dollar guarantee because my risk profile has increased. So there's three main things that the policyholder chooses One is the interval. One is the coverage level, and one is the productivity factor. The interval, like I just explained in the previous slide, these 2 months of time in the brain. So January, February, February, March, all the way down to November, December. You can't choose overlapping months. So I can't choose both January, February, and February, March. I can choose January, February, and March, April. So I can choose up to 6 intervals, but I have to choose at least 2. There's a stipulation from the RA. Then no interval can have more than 60% for first year. So I can't say I'm putting 100%. I can't say I'm putting 90% on May, June, and 10% on August, September. Like I have to manage 60% and then distribute accordingly. But there's no minimum necessarily that you have to put on any good. Your coverage level, frames per second, 90%, choose these as well. And the subsidy level that you get for, and they're in 5% loans here. The subsidy level that you get for coverage level also changes. So if you're down here at 775, you'll get 59% premium subsidy. If you're up here 80, 85,

0: 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So your county base value estimates the average value of production of grazing or hay and land in your county. So, for example, Donovan County, this is for grazing lands. The RMA has it listed at $52.30 per acre. Value of production of your forage. Morgan County, based off Bus Kansas, $27. So initially got a double radius between Southwest and the Northeast part of Kansas. So that's just some RMA. I mean, I don't know how they rate that, but this, I would suspect it's probably related. My guess would be that I would have taken data of forage tonnage per acre and applied that to some sort of historical average hay value or something like that. That would be my suspicion. Or it could be something like, you know, and it's slightly different between grazing and hay lights. So if the raising the money, you can have something like, you know, value gain per acre, you know, per year or something like that, a beef cap. I don't know what their rating system is per se, but if you use the TRF database that RMA provides, it's just exogenously given FITAP.
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1: I'm meteorologist Ryan Martin with a look at your 550 KFRM planning forecast. It is a Thursday. It is August the 27th. Here's what's going on as we take a look at action across the nation's midsection. Same basic premise that we've laid out over the past couple of forecasts continues to hold here this morning. We are going to be seeing on again, off again moisture in the region pretty much every day to varying degrees. As we move through the evening and overnight here tonight, looks like the hot zone of action is going to be Texas, Oklahoma Panhandle, far southwest Kansas, far southeastern parts of Colorado. You can see a quarter to three quarters of an inch of moisture there. Going into tomorrow morning, maybe a pop-up shower or two in the north central parts of Kansas. Otherwise, the rest of the region stays relatively precipitation-free right on through the evening and overnight. This could be a rare dry overnight period for us. And then we get into the weekend where the focus turns a little bit farther north, seeing a big round of moisture trying to come together Saturday afternoon and evening over North Dakota, sagging southward into South Dakota, and the remains of that trigger a few hit-and-miss pop-up showers for Sunday in parts of Nebraska. Once again, seeing very, very minor coverage when you're looking at our entire region on the whole. Next week, Monday forward, we see on-again, off-again moisture. A little bit of a front wants to kind of stall out in the region for Monday, Tuesday, and early Wednesday, running all the way from the upper Midwest back down into northeastern parts of New Mexico. So I'm going to allow for on-again, off-again moisture there. Coverage probably about 30%. Is it a big amount of moisture that you can hang your hat on? No, but I won't give you the all clear right now. I think we have to wait till later in the week to get anything massive coming. The big warm surge, a dry surge coming for the area is up from the south late next week, Thursday, Friday, Saturday, so into that Labor Day holiday weekend. That's going to push the active window of moisture farther north, South Dakota, Minnesota, Wisconsin. So I think we're largely dry for next weekend, and that pattern holds into the following week. So basically, it looks to me, as long as the hot dome or very warm dome, the heat is not nearly as impressive as earlier this year, so let's just get that straight. But as long as that upper level ridge sits farther to our south with no problems coming underneath it, I do think that we're shifting into a drier pattern again as we head toward the middle of September, shifting out of this hit and miss moisture pattern and into one that is dry with a ridge. Don't worry, we're going to go back the other way, probably closer to the 9th and 10th. It all comes down to when colder air wants to move out of Canada and replace this hot dome. So you've heard me talk about this before. Warm air versus cold air battle.

0: always triggers precipitation. Where that active precipitation track is going to set up is going to be the debate here over the next 2.5 to 3 weeks. Temperatures overall, we are in the hot side of things here, so I'm looking for us to be above normal, especially from next week on through early the following. I'm meteorologist Ryan Martin.
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4: 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I'm going to make it simple for myself. If I had 80% coverage here and it rained 60% of my average, then this is going to be 20% divided by 80%. That's 25.25. Now you take this 0.25, multiply by 3661, that's my team and 30. Does that make sense? So you're finally getting, you're going to multiply your PCF, that payment calculation factor, by your covered interval share. And what I mean by that is how much of your policy is in a particular interval. So, like I said, you can distribute between January, February, May, June, all across the board. How much of that do you distribute? Do you put 10% on the one that's getting this payment? Was there 50%? So on and so forth. And then, of course, you multiply by your guarantee and how many acres you have insured. So just kind of look, same grid that we looked at for the national index values earlier in Martin County, just to give you a little mistake. You'll see all these zeros here. That means didn't follow the coverage level, no payment. And here, this is your payment calculation factor. When you take this, also why I guarantee you to get how much you get paid in. Premium rates. These are going to vary by interval and by grid. General rule of thumb, it's going to be more expensive to insure drier months than wetter months. So, for example, the grid we've been looking at in Martin County at 70% coverage level, their November 7 rate, only 3 cents per dollar in protection. Your June, July rate, 8.5 cents per dollar in protection. So, per dollar guarantee, that's what I'm saying. And of course, then you multiply it all your guarantee made is pretty. It's also more expensive to insure drier rains than wetter rains. This is LeSueur County, 30 cents per dollar guarantee. Cherokee County, often in the state, 15 cents per dollar guarantee. Same time period. And that's the premium formula, similar like it was the previous slide. You take your premium rate times how much have you allocated to that time of year. So if it's, I divide the 50% on November, December, And I take this 2329 times 50%. That's a guarantee. That's a subsidy rate in the country. Here's the kicker. Premium subsidies are structured to produce adverse selection. What do I mean by adverse selection? Basically, to make a long story short, I'm saying that the way that the subsidies are structured in this insurance product is such a way that you're not actually covering your reduction of risk. You're just maximizing net indemnity per dollar of premium. So I'll just walk through an example, and then I'll kind of get into how that works. So let's just pick somewhere in state. We'll choose Ohio County here. As you can see here, this pale outline, this is Ohio County. These red lines are grids. So we've got this grid here. That's in Ohio County, Mitchell County, Angel County, and Republic County. So it's covering four different counties. So that's just kind of illustrate what I was talking about earlier. We'll take this grid just for discussion's sake. County base value in Plow County, $49.30 an acre. Let's say I would choose 85% coverage. That means our premium subsidy is going to be 55%. Let's say if we put 30% of our coverage on February, March interval, 40% on May, June, 30% on September, October, for 100%. Each interval is going to have its own premium rate from dollar and guarantee, 1611, 534, and 61 in cents per dollar. Now we do that. Here's our guarantee, here's our subsidy, and here's our percentages times our premium rates, all in here, above 91 an acre. So, how do you get a frame of reference for what that means? We'll look at our indemnity side. And this is useful in 2025. So we're at some indices, February, March, this grid in Cloud County, which is part of it is in Republic County, but 62.5%, 98.4%, or 8.1%. All of them below average, but only two of them trigger pain. So when we do our calculation factor, only these two intervals fell below our coverage level, so they take down these payments per dollar guarantee, 46.47, 33.41. Multiply them by our guarantee, we get $8.78 in a holding mold. We can buy through build our investments. Our indemnity was $6.87 an acre. If you had 1,000 acres, I'm sure you just made 7 grand. So that's just an example. And that example is only one grain, one county in 1 year. There are 393 grains that KS contains. Under 5 to 6 counties. And as of the end of 2025, there are 77 years of available actual rainfall data to get a sense of what's trend over time. There is a general strategy. When I say general strategy, I mean whether you are in eastern Kansas or western Kansas, northern Kansas or southern Kansas, there's a strategy that is going to apply to you no matter what. That's what I mean by general. With very, very, very few exceptions. That maximizes the value of net indemnity over time in the long run, and maximizes how often you get a positive net indemnity. This is it. I'll just another cat out of the bag. Choose the highest coverage level, the highest productivity factor, and the driest numbers. Just do it. It's free money. And I'll explain, okay, it's not free money. It's almost certainly free money. It's very close. Now I'll explain why. So, here's what my study found. And this is the big picture. A premium subsidy makes all the difference in which interval maximizes your net indemnity and maximizes the frequency that you get a positive net indemnity. Okay. Point number one, you know what? I'm just going to break this down individually, so I'm not going to read this whole slide. I'm just going to write it down in your condition. So let's pretend, for example, that there's no subsidy. Out of all the grids, DPS is over almost 400 out. Now, if we take every combination of grid and county, because our county base values determine what larger thing is what it means, there's 819. I put them all on a chart and I said, okay, which interval, if we were taking out some, which interval over time on average for 7 years, which variable is one giving on average the highest net indemnity, as in indemnity minus premium, was May, June. Our wettest, in most periods, our wettest interval of the year. Now this is without the sun. So we've got May, June, we're optimizing, we're maximizing our net indemnity. May, June, 283 out of the engineering risk, 212, 133. So it's all clustered around the throwing season, right? What happens when they introduce a sun signal? It goes like that. So it all is pushed to the outside. November, December, out of 819 county grid combinations in Kansas, how many of them on average are going to maximize your net indemnity in November, December? Almost 600 of them, almost 75%. It's crazy. And then the rest of them, like we got a handful here, September, October, 7. I mean, it's not even 1%, but literally 0 in the growing season. All of them are the non-growing season. And the thing that's so wild about this is that and like I said earlier in the presentation, the effect of rainfall on the forage value is different at different times of the year. What do you think the effect of rainfall on your value of forage production is in November, December? Very minimal. I really can't think of a scenario where, you know, an ill-served rain in November, December is going to be worth as much questions in terror. Where a percentage unit of rainfall in November, December is going to be worth as much as it is commands you. So it's not just that subsidies make it cheaper. It's that it changes the strategy.
3: Thank you for tuning in to Ag Perspectives. This has been a presentation by Luke Byers. I'm Lexi Bates reporting for KFRM. Have a great day.

0: Chad Wolf with your Northwest Kansas update on 550 KFRM. Hope you're having a great Thursday. As always, thank you so much for tuning in. Starting to feel a little bit like fall in Northwest Kansas. Shorter days, cooler nights, even some fall activities, including football in Northwest Kansas, as the Fort Hays State University football team opens up the 2026 campaign on the road tonight at Angelo State. Some big expectations for the Tigers this season, and best of luck. Fall-like weather, mentioned that a second ago. Cooler overnights, but we're going to get into some warmer days in Northwest Kansas. Temperatures today, upper 80s, probably upper 90s as we get into tomorrow, maybe even triple digits this upcoming weekend. Generally speaking, a warmer trend and drier trend for Northwest Kansas expected here over the next 7 to 14 days. Maybe a slight chance of a thunderstorm in parts of the area tonight. Nothing really organized until, as far as rainfall chances, until we get into Monday and Tuesday next week. And even those chances already starting to slide to the downside. So we'll keep an eye on that. Be talking a little bit more about that upcoming tomorrow. By the way, shower activity last night in Northwest Kansas, for the most part, failing to really deliver at least rainfall over a big area, maybe southwestern parts of Northwest Kansas getting in on the act, but those rainfall amounts light, if anything. At all, fall harvest activities also continuing in Northwest Kansas, kind of resuming just a little bit, you might say, and I'm referring specifically to silage harvest. Probably not the type of harvest you really want to see in Northwest Kansas. It's certainly this time of year, a lot of that Northwest Kansas corn crop going to be chopped and go to the area feedlots. Just dry conditions, kind of ironic. Too wet of conditions there early this growing season, then too dry. Now we're starting to see some wet weather in Northwest Kansas. A lot of that silage activity got started a couple weeks ago. Actually been on break for a couple weeks with the wetter weather in Northwest Kansas, but I can tell that on the area roadways. Silage harvest starting to resume once again, so be careful on those roadways. Also in Northwest Kansas news, did want to mention several counties in Northwest Kansas, their law enforcement agencies reporting various scams going on, including in Gove County, also Thomas County. So certainly be on the lookout for that. If you have any questions, be sure to contact your respective county sheriff's department. That's news. Get you back here same time, same place tomorrow. Wrap up the week for your KFRM News, the voice of the Plains. I'm Chad Wolf.
1: 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KFRM will pay a $5,000 reward for information leading to the arrest and conviction of a cattle thief or thieves in Kansas, Oklahoma, or Nebraska. 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The cattle industry is paramount to the economy of the Plains. KFRM is proud to be a part of that industry and proud to help punish those who would steal cattle. A strange pickup in the neighborhood with a stock trailer, lights out at night in a pasture, an out-of-state truck or trailer in line at the sale barn. 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
3: News this hour at Town Hall. I'm Bob Agnew in Washington. Canadian military spending is surging with companies expanding into defense contracting. For example, one company known for luxury park is now making high-tech military gear. The Canadian government pouring billions into their industries to reduce reliance on American suppliers. As a trade war heats up between the two countries, President Trump is changing the name of another body of water.
4: President Trump changed the name of the Gulf of Mexico to the Gulf of America. Now he's looking north. The president in the Oval Office with a new map and telling reporters he's renaming Lake Ontario and calling it Lake America.
3: Defense correspondent Laura Winters reporting. Iran's economy is poised for more instability as the administration tries to convince other countries to end all financial dealings with the Islamic regime there. One country has already done so, the United Arab Emirates. Meanwhile, new details are emerging about an Iranian plot targeting world leaders, a world leader's family member right here in the United States.
5: Israeli Prime Minister Benjamin Netanyahu says Iran tried to murder one of his sons. A U.S. law enforcement source identifies the target as his eldest son, Yair, who was living near Miami. Israeli reports say Yair was moved out of the area after intelligence determined an Iranian cell was already on the ground. The plot adds to growing concerns about Iranian threats against officials and their families. Willie Nelson, Washington.
3: California's federal government battling over hospice fraud.
6: California's been a focus of the Trump administration's crackdown on fraud and federally funded health care programs, with more than 1,000 California hospices removed from Medicare since early 2025. Federal officials estimate that L.A. County alone accounts for an estimated $3.5 billion in fraudulent hospice claims. The state says it's doing its part to tackle the issue. California has revoked nearly 500 licenses since putting a moratorium on new hospices in 2021 and in June adopted long-awaited emergency regulations that set more stringent criteria for approving new licenses. Bernie Bennett reporting.
3: More at townhall.com.
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13: You're tuned in to Agriculture Today, and we start our Thursday show discussing wheat production and soil fertility with K-State Soil Fertility Specialist Dorvar Ruiz-Diaz. Dorvar, thanks for joining us today.
14: Thank you.
13: Dorvar, when we're thinking about our soil for this next wheat season, what's your first recommendation from a soil fertility perspective?
14: Yes, of course, I think we need to be thinking about going back to the basics, make sure we have all we need there. We have the level of nutrients that are needed to have a successful crop. And all of that really start with soil testing. And so that's a place where I will start. There are some things that we need to keep in mind when it comes to soil sampling in particular, which is the first step. Make sure we get some good samples. And then after that is what are the kind of the main nutrients we need to be thinking about. And so that's the place where I will definitely start.
13: What makes a soil sample a good soil sample?
14: Yes, that's an excellent question. And there are a few things that are key aspects that we need to keep in mind when we are going out and collecting samples. One of those things is really making sure we have representative samples. We want to have enough subsamples. We are collecting a sample that's going to go to the lab. We want to have at least 15 to 20 cores, ideally, that will go into that sample. You know, we're mixing that well in a plastic clean bucket, and we're putting that in the bag that's going to the lab. But again, it is coming from multiple cores that we're collecting. So making sure we have enough subsamples to have representative sample of the area is very important. And this is this number of subsamples or cores that we are collecting. It's really regardless of the area that we're talking about. Even if we're doing grid sample sampling, we still want to have multiple cores that are going into that sample because, again, we are trying to deal with the small scale variability, and we want to have that sample that is going to be representative. So that's a key first step. The second point that is also important is to make sure we are consistent in terms of sampling depth. And here's one. We may be talking about different sampling depth depending on what are the nutrients that we're looking at. Following K-State recommendations, if we're talking about the immobile nutrients, phosphorus, potassium, things like zinc, for example, we're really targeting 6-inch sampling depth. And it is important that we are consistent with that sampling depth as well, because as we know, nutrients are going to basically change in concentration as we go deeper in the soil, especially no-till systems. We may have higher concentration of phosphorus near the surface. And so again, that stratification that we have, if we're not being consistent with the sampling depth, obviously that number is going to be changing every time we're collecting a sample. So again, very consistent in that 6-inch sampling depth, which is what we use for K-State recommendations, is going to be a key for those immobile nutrients. Some other labs and maybe other states recommend different sampling depths, for example, 7 inches, 8 inches. And I think that's fine as long as, again, we are following with that the right recommendations to making that fertilizer recommendation at the end of the day. Again, K-State fertilizer recommendations are all based on 6-inch for the immobile nutrients. Now, the second situation is when we're talking about mobile nutrients, which again, for our upcoming winter wheat crop, this is going to be very important. And we're talking here about things like nitrogen, sulfur, and chloride. These are nutrients that are all three of them are very important for us for our wheat crop. We do have response to all these nutrients. And again, these are mobile nutrients, which we really require deeper samples, right? Because we want to capture what we have in that profile, not just in the upper 6 inches, but what we have in the profile. In some cases, depending on where you are in the state, we have situations where the heat this summer and conditions has been not ideal. And so we have some very low yielding in some cases, again, depending on where you are, which means we may have some residual nitrogen, for example, in some soils that we want to know about as we are planning our fertility program. In this case, mobile nutrients, we really like to have a sample ideally up to 24 inches. This may not always be possible. And this is one question I often get is, what if I'm not able to get a 24-inch sample? I always say that it's still important to get whatever sampling depth that you can for those mobile nutrients. Sometimes that's maybe 12, 18 inches. That's okay. But it's, again, it is much better than having just a 6-inch for a nitrate or sulfur or chloride sample. And so again, that's the other situation. So again, we really talk about two scenarios. In mobile nutrients, we're talking 6 inches for K-State recommendations. Mobile nutrients, we talk about 24 inches.
13: And how do nitrate levels play into all this when it comes to yields for the wheat crop?
14: Yes, that's really one of the key nutrients that we're talking about here, right? In that profile nitrogen, we can see cases where we have significant amount of nitrogen already. And of course, as we know, the main limiting nutrient for us in wheat is nitrogen, and I would say phosphorus, probably those would be kind of the main ones. And in some cases, we may have enough residual that we may need just a small amount of nitrogen application to meet the requirements. And so again, that response is definitely there. It's very clear. We do have some data that shows residual nitrate correlation with yield response. And we can see that relationship is very strong. In other words, just relying on that residual nitrate already in the soil, in many cases can meet close to 100% of the needs of that wheat crop. Again, that changed a lot. That is the challenge, of course, in this case is that that may change from year to year, from conditions, every year is going to be different. And the only way really to find out what we have there is really with that residual profile nitrogen test. Like I say, it is important if we are doing that sampling to go ahead and analyze for sulfur and chloride, which are two other essential nutrients. And if we're already doing the work of collecting that profile sample, of course, we want to make sure we're also getting that information on other nutrients.
13: Is it a recommendation to test every year?
14: Excellent question. And here is where we're talking about mobile nutrients. Yes, right? Because again, these are mobile nutrients that can, for example, leach from the profile with the rainfall. We do have other factors affecting availability of those nutrients, like, for example, mineralization, the rate of mineralization we have that particular year and so on, what happened to the previous crop, right? If we have, you know, lower than expected yields, we may have residual amounts of these nutrients stay in the profile. And so it changed essentially from year to year, depending on what's happening. And so ahead of a wheat crop, yes, if we're talking about things like nitrate, sulfur, and chloride, we want to do that analysis ahead of every crop. Now, going back to the immobile nutrients, phosphorus, zinc, potassium, things like that, we typically will not recommend analysis every year. Those are immobile nutrients that we typically handle a little bit more for the rotation. We are looking at removal values. And typically, the recommended is about every 3 to 4 years. I usually say, if we don't have any history of that particular field, sometimes it makes sense to do it maybe every 2 years so we can develop a little bit more of a history of a field if you don't have that history. But if it is a field that you already been managed and you have you know, previous history of how those nutrients are changing over the years. That's also another key value, right? We're talking about phosphorus, for example. We don't, as you develop the history in the field, becomes even more useful information, right? Because we're not just looking at, you know, sampling on 1 year. We're looking at how your fertility program, removal, and so on is affecting your overall levels over, say, the last 5, 10, or 15 years. And so, but yes, in the case of immobile nutrients, we don't need to do analysis or sampling ahead of every crop.
13: And while we are thinking about our wheat crop, what about acidic soils?
14: That's an excellent question. And this is one thing that for us is something that we need to keep an eye on. We have some parts of the state, especially, for example, South Central region, where we tend to have more acidic soils. So managing pH becomes really important for the wheat crop, but also for the entire rotation. You know, we have other crops, obviously legumes like soybean are going to be a lot more sensitive to acidic soils than we have corn. And so if we have a rotation, pretty much all the crops will be affected by low pH issues. And so this is important, obviously, for the wheat crop, but like I say, it's really something we need to be thinking about for the entire rotation. So if we're taking care of this low pH situation ahead of the wheat crop, it's going to be benefiting not just the wheat crop, but also what's coming next. And so again, it is something we need to put in that perspective.
13: That was K-State soil fertility specialist Dorvar Ruiz-Diaz. We are cutting to a short break now on Agriculture Today, but when we come back, we'll once again be joined by Dorvar as we conclude our soil fertility and wheat production conversation. 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We're cutting to a short break now on Agriculture Today, but we'll be right back.
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9: Ron decided to go on a week trip. 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
15: Now time for a look at the weather on this Thursday, August 27th. In Nebraska tonight, partly cloudy with lows in the mid-60s. On Friday, mainly sunny with highs in the upper 80s to around 90 across the state. In Oklahoma tonight, spotty shower and storm chances with lows in the mid-60s to around 70. And on Friday, sunny skies expected with highs in the mid-90s. In Kansas tonight, slight chance for a shower or storm mainly in the west, lows in the mid-60s to around 70. And on Friday, mostly sunny skies with highs in the upper 80s to around 90 across the state. And that's been a look at the weather on KFRM.
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18: 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Hello, I'm Megan Grebner with Healthy Living on Brownfield. The Trump administration has yet to disclose where the up to 300,000 metric tons of beef will be sourced, and there continues to be a lot of questions from consumers. Justin Tupper, president of the U.S. Cattlemen's Association, says the industry is optimistic the move won't erode consumer trust in U.S. beef.
19: We believe as U.S. cattle producers that we produce the safest, best protein on the planet. And we want to continue to do that. That's another reason why we don't want this foreign beef to be dumped on top of ours and ride our good name down or whatever direction it may go. We hope the consumer stays with us. They've done a great job of holding demand and eating beef all the way through this process.
18: But he tells Brownfield,
19: we know history tells us if the market signals stay good, we will rebuild this herd and we will overproduce again. And that's when we'll see the cycle turn. That's the way the free market system works. We can't have these knee-jerk things happening in the market that send it one way or the other and send market signals the wrong direction, or we won't rebuild this herd here in the U.S.
18: I'm Megan Grebner with Healthy Living on Brownfield.
17: It's time for the Downing Report. Here's Rocky Downing.
20: When pulling into a parking lot, often you just want to find a spot that's open first, maybe not too far away from where you're going, and maybe not too close to where the shopping carts are being returned to avoid a few extra dings. But then there are the parking lot rules that other people seem to follow, like when waiting for a parking spot, they seem to stop in the middle of the aisle, won't signal, and they orient their car diagonally to prevent others from passing. It's now a standstill as they wait for this spot. Some also believe that in a parking lot, you should park on the lines, taking up as many spots as possible. Diagonal parking is preferred. In a crowded parking lot, some will think of a rule that says find a spot and have the opportunity to pull through to an adjacent one. Drive halfway and stop on the line. That way you get to take both spaces up and no one can park in either of them. Always park close enough to the adjacent car, some believe, so that the other driver must grease up with Vaseline to squeeze into his or her car. You've been in that predicament. Sometimes you have to go to the passenger door to get in to the driver's seat. Some people believe that when stopped in front of a store and waiting for a relative to make a purchase, make sure that you are stopped in the middle of the road. Don't pull off to one side or the other. The same rules also apply in picking up and dropping off passengers, of course. And the final parking lot rule that some people seem to follow is when a vehicle from the opposite direction is signaling and waiting for a parking space, position your car so that you're in his way and let the car behind you take it. I've also seen people that will walk to their car, unlock the door, put the brake lights on, and then just wait, just to irritate all those sitting in line waiting for their spot. So here's a much better rule to follow just in general, and that's to have a terrific Thursday. I'm Rocky Downing.
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22: Are you personally responsible for your company's debt if you sign a note without showing your job title? The court paid off that question in the case of the notable note. I'm Curtis Howard with today's Point of Law. Al Hilton was one of those hard-working, steady, prompt men who worked his way up to vice president of a small corporation that made and sold Victorian replicas. The company president and major stockholder was ill and elderly. He retired, leaving more bills than the company could pay for. As a result, the firm was declared bankrupt. Al got another job that didn't pay quite as well, but he and his wife congratulated themselves on having invested their savings carefully. They had a nest egg of several thousand dollars. One day, the local bank manager, Stephen Darby, phoned and asked Al to stop in and see him. Al did so. Darby said, Mr. Hilton, we hold a note for $25,000 that we loaned to your recent company. Now, because of the bankruptcy, we can't collect from them, but you signed it, so we're requiring payment from you. Al said, hold everything, friend. The company got all the borrowed money. I didn't receive a dime of it. I only signed as an officer of the company, as part of my job. The banker said, but you didn't show your capacity on this note. If you didn't want us to hold you, you should have signed the company's name by you as vice president. Under the circumstances, we can't release you. Al said, so sue me. And that's just what the bank did. In court, the bank's attorney said, the bank holds a note for a loan signed by both the Victorian Replica Company and by Mr. Hilton. Now, they cannot collect from the company, which is bankrupt. The law is that anyone who signs a note is considered to be individually responsible unless there's something to show that they sign in some other capacity. There's no such showing here. Therefore, Mr. Hilton must pay the balance due. Al's attorney said, my client was vice president of the company. Now, part of his job was to make contracts and to finance operations. When he signed this note, he did so as a company representative. He was not agreeing to pay if the company did not. He cannot be held personally responsible. What did the court decide about the notable note? Are you personally responsible for your company's debt if you sign a note without showing your official capacity? Yes, said the Florida Supreme Court. The law is that you are not liable if you add something to your signature showing you act only as someone's representative. Since Hilton didn't show that fact, he is individually liable and must pay the bank the money owed by his former employer. It's a point of law.
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2: 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This is Lonnie Pates with USDA's Market News Service in St. Joseph, Missouri, with your local Kansas elevator grain bid report for this Thursday. For corn at country elevators in Kansas, northwest region 475 to 505, in the southwest region 490 to 554, in the southern region at 529, in the west 470 to 480, and the central region at 470. Moving on to the terminal elevator bids for corn in Kansas. Northeast region at $5, southern region 490 to 514, in the east at 495, and the central region at 460 to 494. Moving on to sorghum at country elevators in Kansas. Northwest region 435 to 455, southwest region 425 to 469, in the southern region at 444, and in the west at 410 to 455. While the central region comes in at 416. Moving on to terminal elevator bids for sorghum in Kansas. Southern region at 430 to 469, in the east at 474, and the central region at 450 to 474. Moving on to soybean bids at country elevators in Kansas. Northwest region at 1148, southwest region 1168 to 1212, southern region at 1243, and the west at 1122. Moving on to the terminal elevator bids for soybeans in Kansas. In the northeast region, 1288. Southern region, 1219 to 1234. In the east at 1248. The central region at 1218 to 1238. moving on to mills and processor bids for soybeans in Kansas. Southeast region and southern region at 1318, and the east region at 1308. Hard red winter wheat bids at country elevators in Kansas. The northwest region and central region at 739, the southern region at 729, the southwest at 729 to 749, and the west at 739 to 747. Terminal elevator bids for hard red winter wheat in Kansas. Southern region at 745 to 776, in the east at 774, and the central region at 772 to 774. Moving on to hard white wheat bids at country elevators in Kansas. Northwest region at 739, southwest at 712 to 739, in the west at 729 to 747. Did have a terminal elevator bid for hard white wheat in the southern region of Kansas at 776. Now let's move on to the Nebraska Daily Elevator Grain Report for this Thursday. For corn in northwest Nebraska, 515 to 554. Southwest region, $5 to 508. Southern region at 480 to 499. In the east at 467 to 487. Central region at 480 to 504. The southeast region, 476 to 495. Moving on to sorghum bids in Nebraska. Northwest region at 410 to 454. Southern region at 474, in the east at 410, and the central region 435, while the southeast comes in at 455. Moving on to soybean bids in Nebraska. Northwest region 1173 to 1178. Southwest region 1132 to 1198. In the southern region 1208 to 1218. In the east 1219 to 1228. Central region 1208 to 1218, and the southeast region 1208 to 12 and a quarter. Moving on to hard red winter wheat bids in Nebraska. Northwest region 717 to 749, southwest region 734 to 759, southern region at 765, the central region at 734, and the southeast region 750 to 764. And that's been a look at your daily grain markets. This has been Lonnie Pates with USDA's Market News Service in St. Joseph, Missouri. Have a great day, everyone.
5: This is Brady Womack reporting for the Oklahoma Department of Agriculture and the Federal State Market News Services for your closing cash grain market report for Thursday, August the 27th. The Adam Goff wheat bid is up 11.5 at 913.5. September Kansas City futures bid is 803.5. The basis for the Gulf bid is $1.10 over the September Kansas City futures bid. September Kansas City wheat is up 13.25 at 822. State elevators were 11 higher and in a range of 713 to 758 per bushel. Those individual elevator bids beginning with the northwestern part of the state was Buffalo at 748, Cherokee 758, Hooker 743, Key 742, Shattuck 728. North Central Oklahoma, Alva at 753, Manchester 748, Perry 758, Ponca City 753. In the southwestern part of the state, El Dorado 728, Frederick 743, Hobart 738, Lawton 767, Temple 758. South Central, Davis 713. In the western part of the state, Clinton and Weatherford both at 743, Gary, O'Keefe, Watonga all three at 753. Central part of the state, Banner 753, El Reno 748, Ohorchi 753, Stillwater 758. And in the markets across the state to close on Thursday, August the 27th, my low bids and state elevator reported three lower in a range of 443 to 468 per bushel. Soybean bids in Oklahoma quoted two higher in a range of 1141 to 1223 per bushel. Corn across the state was quoted three low in a range of 498 to 553 per bushel. At the Chicago Board of Trades, corn futures for September is down 3.75 at 510 and a quarter. December corn is down 3 at 533 and a half. Soybean futures for September is up 2.25 at 1256 and a half. November soybeans is up 2 at 1268. For cotton bid, grade 41, leaf 4, staple 34, cotton southwestern Oklahoma averaged 84.56 per pound. That does conclude our cash grain market report. And this is Brady Womack reporting for the Oklahoma Department of Agriculture and the Federal State Market News Services.
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7: This is Kim Fritzmeyer with your Central Kansas Report on KFRM. A Sterling man who was participating in the American Legion Riders Legacy Run was killed Tuesday. Michael Haas, a member of the Arden H. McKee Post 128 in Sterling and a member of the Legacy Run's Road Guard, died on Tuesday as a result of injuries he sustained while in a motorcycle accident during the ride's morning leg in Iowa. The American Legion Riders organization said the Legacy Run would continue in Haas's honor. One person was injured in a home explosion in Harvey County Tuesday evening. Just after 8 p.m. Tuesday, Newton Fire and EMS responded to a home explosion. Upon arrival, crews found one individual with burn injuries and a fire in the basement. The patient was transported by ambulance to Wichita. The fire was extinguished, but not before causing moderate damage to the home. No pets or firefighters were injured. The cause of the fire is under investigation. Newton Fire and EMS was assisted by Walton, Whitewater, Sedgwick, Halstead, EMS and Fire, and Harvey County Sheriff. They also thanked Heston Fire and EMS for covering calls in Newton during their response. KMW Limited, a precision manufacturer of agricultural front loaders, backhoes, and other attachments, held a ribbon-cutting and groundbreaking ceremony Wednesday for its new North American headquarters and production facility in Sterling. The company made a $105 million investment in the facility, which is expected to create 250 jobs. A group from Russell Company, a company based in Iowa, will build the facility beginning this fall. The 150-acre site is located on the north side of Sterling. The Great Bend Chamber of Commerce, in partnership with Move Your Mountain Coaching and Consultation, invites community members to attend the September session of the Leaders Lunchroom, a monthly leadership series. The September gathering will be from noon to 1 p.m. next Tuesday, September 1st, at the Great Bend Chamber Boardroom. This month's topic, Team Dynamics That Drive Results, Moving from Groups to High-Performing Teams, explores what it takes to build teams that thrive. Leaders will explore the essential elements that foster success, including trust, shared responsibility, psychological safety, and the structures that support healthy collaboration. The session will be led by Kimberly Becker, the CEO of Move Your Mountain Coaching, along with Megan Barfield, Great Bend Chamber President. Registration is not required, and neither is membership in the Great Bend Chamber of Commerce. Two Central Kansas entities will receive funds through the Rural Apprenticeship Innovation for a Stronger Economy, or RAISE grants. The monies will provide seed funding to expand registered apprenticeship opportunities in rural Kansas communities with populations fewer than 50,000 by creating workforce opportunities, supporting local employers, and retaining talented Kansans. In Central Kansas, Heineken Electric in Beloit will receive a $100,000 grant to support recruitment, training, technical instruction, transportation assistance, and instructor support. With 19 apprentices in 7 rural communities, the funds will aim to increase the current enrollment numbers. Also, Hutchinson Community College was awarded $100,000. With 51 active apprentices, the funds will be used to add another 12 new rural apprentices, a 24% growth in enrollment. RAISE funds provide direct operational support covering areas like business support, marketing and outreach, staffing, curriculum development, training equipment, and program administration, all to help new and existing programs grow, expand their services, and reach more Kansans. This has been Kim Fritzmeyer with your Central Kansas Report on KFRM 550 AM, the voice of the Plains.
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15: Now time for the Ag News for this Thursday, August 27th. Michigan farmers and agricultural leaders are urging continued access to Canadian and Mexican markets as the United States attempts to renegotiate the U.S.-Mexico-Canada agreement. Congressman Tom Barrett joined producers August 11th at a roundtable hosted by Farmers for Free Trade and the Michigan Agribusiness Association at AgriLiquid in St. John's. Farmers from across Michigan discussed how trade with Canada and Mexico affects marketing decisions, input costs, farm profitability, and long-term investments. They also emphasized the importance of maintaining reliable market access for the next generation of farmers. Barrett said competitive access to the two markets gains producers the certainty they need to keep growing.

0: centers can bring benefits and challenges to rural America.
1: I think there are a lot of different potential economic benefits as well as potential limitations or pitfalls of data centers locating in rural communities or any community. Unfortunately, there's not a clear set of benefits and limitations. I think that any of the economic considerations of data centers can be either a benefit or a limitation or drawback depending on how it plays out in that community. But some of the main economic considerations will be revenue, employment, infrastructure, and opportunity costs. So we can think of data centers generating potentially jobs in communities at maybe higher wages, as well as additional revenue coming through to that community through sales tax revenue, property taxes, payment in lieu of tax agreements. And we also know that these data centers are investing in a lot of infrastructure.
0: Each community needs to evaluate the potential benefits and challenges.
1: While evaluating data centers and deciding whether it is a benefit or drawback to the community, especially in rural areas, we can think about what other types of developments they may be foregoing in order to say yes to that data center. But whether it's a benefit or a pitfall across all of these different economic considerations will really depend on the specifics of the project, as well as some of the negotiations that the host community is able to work out.
0: There are things community leaders should consider when discussing the pros and cons of a data center.
1: OSU Extension, fortunately, has a nice fact sheet out right now looking at a lot of the different considerations. I think about 130 different questions that might be considered or reflected upon when evaluating these proposals, ranging from water and energy considerations to some of the economic and community impact considerations. But I think there's a lot of different questions that could be considered by communities evaluating or considering data center proposals. But I think it's important that communities consider both or ask both what is the benefit and really outline and make sure that they have a clear understanding of what the potential benefit is in terms of what is the community getting out of this project, as well as asking what is the community maybe losing out on as a result of this project, and really make sure that they have a firm grasp on both the potential benefits as well as the potential limitations. And it really needs to be a balanced discussion and making sure that communities are really aware of how the project could impact them on both sides.
0: Again, that's Mackenzie Boyce of Oklahoma State University. The American Soybean Association is warning that a surge in small refinery exemptions could sharply reduce demand for soybean-based biofuels and hurt farmers' bottom lines. Recent reports indicate exemptions for the 2025 Renewable Fuel Standard compliance year could exceed 1.8 billion renewable identification number credits, nearly double what the Environmental Protection Agency assumed when setting current biofuel blending requirements. ASA says that level of exemptions could eliminate roughly 500 million gallons of biomass-based diesel demand and cost soybean farmers about $1 billion in lost revenue. ASA is urging President Trump and EPA to reject expanded exemptions and preserve the demand gains created by higher biofuel blending requirements. And that's been the Ag News for this Thursday, August 27th. I'm Lexi Bates reporting for KFRM, 550 AM, The Voice of the Plains.
2: Daily News Drop. U.S. economy growing 1.5% in the second quarter. A Commerce Department report shows spending was flat for the month of July, and this supports the Fed's decision to keep interest rates steady. Wall Street barely moved midweek, but beneath the surface, investors had plenty to digest. Hotter inflation and blockbuster numbers from NVIDIA. The Dow dropped 114 to close at 53,463. The S&P slipped less than 2 points, and the NASDAQ lost 22. The Federal Reserve's preferred inflation gauge coming in hotter than economists expected, and that pushed Treasury yields higher and gives the Fed something to think about for today's meeting in Jackson Hole. Let's get back to NVIDIA. The AI chip giant reported another monster quarter after the closing bell. Revenue and profit topping expectations, with NVIDIA's critical data center business generating $89 billion in quarterly revenue, up an extraordinary 117% from a year ago and ahead of Wall Street estimates. And yet NVIDIA shares initially fell about 2% after hours. Why? Well, expectations have become almost impossibly high. NVIDIA has beaten Wall Street's earnings estimates 5 quarters in a row now. It just can't be this good, right? NVIDIA's newly created data center division, as I mentioned, just produced $89 billion in revenue in 3 months. That's no longer a side business. At this pace, artificial intelligence isn't just changing the economy, it's becoming an economy. Elsewhere, J.M. Smucker was among

0: the day's winners after beating quarterly expectations and raising its sales outlook. Kohl's went the other direction. Profit and sales fell, sending shares lower. Intuit also declined after forecasting slower sales growth, while Zoom shares were pressured by disappointing guidance despite stronger enterprise revenue. That's a look at the numbers from Wall Street. Microsoft founder Bill Gates is sounding the alarm on artificial intelligence. Gates says AI is advancing so quickly, he wishes innovation would slow down, something he says he's never felt before. Gates warns the biggest threat are jobs. Some, he says, could disappear forever. Also cyber attacks, fraud, and the impact that AI companions could have on children. Meta is paying a hefty price over claims its social media platforms harmed children. The Facebook and Instagram parent has agreed to pay $17 billion to settle claims brought by 29 states. The lawsuits accuse Meta of deliberately designing addictive features, harming young users, and improperly collecting children's data. Meta denies any wrongdoing. Walmart's recent slowdown continues to raise questions on Wall Street about household spending. Comparable U.S. sales grew just 2.6% last quarter, Walmart's weakest increase in 6 years. More than 150 million people shop Walmart and its website every single week, making the retailer one of America's best real-time gauges of consumer health. One interesting twist about this, Walmart says some of its strongest demographic gains this year is now coming from households earning more than $100,000 a year. Now to agriculture. Farmers are dealing with a problem that has nothing to do with weather. Staffing cuts at the USDA are reportedly making it harder for farmers to access basic government services. That's including loans and conservation programs. Delays can become expensive pretty quickly when farmers are waiting on financing, approvals, or assistance tied to planting and, of course, harvesting schedules. And finally, Elon Musk is going big on Louisiana. SpaceX plans to invest $100 billion to build its largest ever rocket launch complex to be called Starbase Louisiana. The base will eventually handle thousands of Starship launches a year. Louisiana says the project will create more than 11,000 jobs. Construction, I'm told, begins next year with the first startup launch sometime in 2029. I'm Jeff Vaughn. That's your Daily News Drop.
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2: Hello, good day everyone. This is Lonnie Pates with USDA's Market News Service in St. Joseph, Missouri, with your closing livestock market report for this Thursday. Direct feedlot trading so far this week occurring in Nebraska on a live weight basis at 218 to 220. That'd be $6 to $7 lower than what it was the previous week. In the dress trade, trading was 342 to mostly 345 on a dress weight basis there. That would be $10 to $11 lower than what it was the previous week. Let's head on over now and have a look at the box beef cutout closings. Choice cutout closed the day at $381.36. That's down $3.77 for the day. Select at $359.19, $3.49 lower on the day, putting the choice select spread at $22.17. There were 104 loads traded for the day with 78 choice, 10 select, and 17 loads of trimmings and grindings. On the cutter cow cutout, that value sets at $352.07 today. That's up $5.22 from yesterday. With the boneless processing beef, there were 16 loads traded nationally today. On the livestock slaughter under federal inspection, cattle slaughter today estimated at 105,000 head. That's 5,000 more than a week ago and 15,000 less than a year ago. The Monday through Thursday week-to-date cattle slaughter at 415,000 head. Slaughter hogs for today estimated at 486,000 head. That's 44,000 more than a week ago and 1,000 less than a year ago. The Monday through Thursday week-to-date at 1,901,000 hogs. On the National Daily Pork Report, there were 267 loads traded. Carcass was valued at $93.80, which is down $1.75 from yesterday's close. On the National Daily Direct Hog Report, there were about 4,300 head of negotiated sales. Those barrels and gilts were 99 cents lower. Base price ranged from $85 to $91, with a daily weighted average hog carcass price of $89.76 and a 5-day rolling average dress price of $91.08. Now let's go ahead and have a look at the closes at the Chicago Mercantile Exchange. In the live cattle, the August contract closed $1.82 higher at $2.20.30. The October, $2.15 higher at $2.12.92. And the December, $2.22 higher at $2.14.80. Moving on to the feeder cattle, the August, which expires next week, was a dollar higher at $3.33.75. The September, up $3.45 at $3.22.45. And the October, up $3.82 at $3.18.07. In the lean hogs, the October, down 27 cents at $80.62. The December, up 22 cents at $71.20. And the February, up 12 cents at $73.85. Moving on to the grain complex, we'll start with corn. September contract closed down 3¾ cents at $5.10¼. New crop December down 3 cents at $5.33½. And the March down 3½ at $5.47¼. Moving on to the soybeans. The September closed the day 2¼ cents higher at $12.56½. New crop November was 2 cents higher at $12.68. And the January was 2¼ higher at $12.83. Moving on to the hard red winter wheat contracts. The September contract closed 11½ cents higher at $8.03½. December 13¼ cents higher at $8.22. And the March 12¾ cents higher at $8.34¾. And that's been a look at your closing markets for this Thursday. This has been Lonnie Pates with USDA's Market News Service in St. Joseph, Missouri. Have a great day, everyone.
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4: The Kansas Sports Spotlight takes a shine on the Kansas Volleyball Association preseason rankings. Today, a look at 1A Division 1 and 2 and 2A, 3A volleyball. The top 10 in Class 1A Division 1, Little River leads the list ahead of Centralia, Gossel, Wabunsee, Quinter, South Gray, St. John Hudson, Sylvan Lucas, Greeley County, and Rural Vista. Lynn leads the way in 1A Division 2 volleyball ahead of Hanover, Axtell, Chi-Lynn, Paradisine Valley, Wheatland Grinnell, Victoria, Argonia, Hutch Central Christian, and Western Plains. In Class 2A, it's Ellenwood, number one ranked, then followed by Valley Heights, Rossville, Jeff County North, Oakley, Hillsboro, Mound Ridge, Inman, Conway Springs, and Thomas More Prep Marion. And in 3A, it's Silver Lake on top, ahead of Oisington, Holton, Heston, Halstead, Beloit, Cheney, Ellsworth, Wichita Trinity Academy, and Riley County. Top-ranked teams in 1A, Division 1 and 2, and Class 2A and 3A. High School Volleyball, KVA, in the Kansas Sports Spotlight.
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7: Well, hi once again, everyone. John Evie with this Southwest Kansas update. Well, yesterday we gave you some averages from the National Weather Service's radar on precip in their coverage area, and we did pick up on the Kolkaros report. And again, these reports are from Tuesday morning, folks. And again, moisture right now is just so very, very vital. So we want to keep posted on that and the weather outlook. But 5 west of Lewis, 240. Burdett reporting 207. 8 southeast of Syracuse, 151. Maxville, 147. 10.5 north of Syracuse, 114. 10.5 southwest of Kendall Inch, 12. 6 southwest of Utica, 1 inch. Kinsley, 95 hundredths. Alexander, 85 hundredths. 1.5 southwest of Hanston and 13 southeast of Ness, 83 hundredths. 11.5 southwest of Ness, 78 hundredths. 4 southwest of Dodge, 71 hundredths. Precip, 4.5 northeast of Mineola, 61 hundredths. 1 northwest of Basine, 60 hundredths. 3 northwest of Ransom, 56 hundredths. 1 northeast of Kendall, 53 hundredths. 6.5 southwest of Brownell, 43 hundredths. Liberal, and 4 southwest of Spearville, 41 hundredths. Precip, 6.5 northwest of Ulysses, 40 hundredths. Wasco, 36 hundredths. 1.5 southwest of Coolidge, 35 hundredths. 13.5 northwest of Kinsley, 33 hundredths. Jetmore and Pratt, both with 32 hundredths precip. 4 north of Garden, 26 hundredths. 3 southwest of Waukini, and 2 north of Dodge, 1/4 inch. Now, folks, again, today's high a bit cooler. Around 89, now tomorrow 93, and then we're looking at Saturday and Sunday, folks, and hot temps and windy conditions, looking at Sunday's high anywhere from 100 to 105, and hopefully it doesn't get there, but we could be setting some records. But Sunday night at the forecast, some more slight chances of rain Monday, 98. But Monday night again, and this is a ways off, but still slight chances, and always prayers for those chances to increase. Well, Offerly, another city celebrating 150 years, and some great folks over there. And as always, they've got the Offerly Days coming up tomorrow night and Saturday, folks. And it's a big fundraiser for the Offerly Foundation. They've had some good sponsorships for this year. They want to remind folks that it helps the city park, the Kinsley Offerly Grade School, of course, the Offerly Volunteer Fire Department, the churches, and also other local initiatives. And again, they're hoping you'll come by. And again, if you'd like more information, you can go to that Offerly Day Facebook page. Has a lot of events, a lot of things for everyone. And folks, again, from Southwest Kansas, we know that I think all of our schools are operating now. And again, on those county intersections, we cannot stress it enough. Please, please slow down. Take your time. Look 2 or 3 times on those intersections. Stay buckled up and drive safely. That's our report from Southwest Kansas. Just stay safe, folks. John Avey with your update.
8: 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From weather forecasts, commodity and livestock reports, to instant news affecting agriculture, to special features, you'll stay in the know with the KFRM radio mobile app, and it's absolutely free.
9: Fruit lovers may wish to know if they will have plenty of their favorites to enjoy in coming months. Anthony Prilliman of the National Agricultural Statistics Service reported on production of various fruit crops per USDA's August reports.
10: Apples production is forecast at 10.4 billion pounds. That is down 6% from last season. Production in Washington, which is the largest apple producing state, is expected to be down 2% this year.
9: For apples, palm cousin, pears,
10: production in 2026 is expected to be down 14.8% from last year.
9: Turning to cranberries,
10: production is estimated to be up 4.8%. 8% compared with last year. Production in Wisconsin is up 4% and represents 61% of total U.S. production.
9: For U.S. grape production this season,
10: U.S. grape production is estimated at 5.17 million tons. That is down 1.3% from 2025.
9: Also,
10: peach production is forecast to be down 14.7% from the previous season.
9: I'm Rod Bain reporting for the U.S. Department of Agriculture in Washington, D.C.
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14: News this hour from Town Hall. I'm Keith Peters in Washington. In the ongoing trade war between Canada and the U.S., Canada is reducing its dependence on U.S. suppliers of military gear.
15: The Canadian government is investing billions of dollars to reduce reliance on suppliers of military gear from the U.S. Wuxley is a Canadian company that makes luxury parkas. Now it's branching into defense contracting, making helmet covers for the Canadian military. James Urichuk is founder and CEO.
16: There's a lot of engineering. Here's a complete garment. A lot of engineering goes into here. You see the quality.
15: Volatus Aerospace in Vaughan, Canada makes drones. CEO Glenn Lynch.
17: The objective is to develop the technologies that the Canadian Armed Forces needs, which are also including kinetic products because those are required and they have to be built in Canada.
15: I'm Donna Water.
14: President Trump retaliated by signing an executive order renaming Lake Ontario as Lake America. He says he's been thinking about renaming Lake Ontario for a long time, just as he did with the Gulf of Mexico.
18: We have a gulf and we have a lake. Now all we need is an ocean. So maybe we'll have to change the name of the Atlantic and or the Pacific. Maybe we'll change them both.
14: Trump cannot force Canada to follow his preferred naming convention, however. Rescue teams and military helicopters are searching for hundreds of missing people along the Nepal-China border. That's where a deadly torrent of water and mud several stories high swept through communities Wednesday following a glacier collapse. Videos of the disaster showed people running before the floodwaters swallowed them up and washed out buildings and bridges. More than 390 people were killed and more than 1,400 are missing, including hundreds of foreigners and pilgrims. On Wall Street, the Dow by 105 points. More on these stories at townhall.com.
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20: It's Shay Smith with KFRM, and it's time to take a look at your Kansas news today in your evening Kansas Journal entry. Kansas is set to receive more than $134 million from a settlement with Meta, the parent company of Facebook and Instagram. The settlement is part of a $17 billion consumer protection lawsuit involving multiple states. Jay Schaefer has more.
21: The financial deal also addresses child safety issues, which were at the heart of the lawsuit. Under the agreement, Meta will have to implement sweeping safety measures designed to protect children. Those measures include daily time limits on using social media, mandatory pauses to reduce continuous scrolling, and parental controls. Kansas Attorney General Chris Kobach calls it one of the largest settlements in U.S. history. I'm Jay Schaefer.
20: The Land Institute will mark its 50th anniversary with a Prairie Festival in Salina the last weekend of September. The Institute is best known for developing Kernza, a wheatgrass crop that grows back instead of requiring farmers to replant it annually. This has environmental benefits such as reducing topsoil loss from plowing. Land Institute President Rachel Stroer says the upcoming festival pairs science and culture.
0: It's an event where there is art and poetry and dance and music and science and philosophy and history and ecology.
20: In addition to Kernza, the Land Institute is working to develop versions of other crops that wouldn't need annual replanting, including a sorghum and an oilseed. A new healthcare report has found a third of Kansans have skipped a recommended medical procedure because of its cost. The initiative aims to highlight consequences from these affordability issues. Roger Nomer with the Kansas News Service has more.
1: The Robert Wood Johnson Foundation is using the One Nation Overcharged campaign to raise awareness about healthcare costs. The group focused on six states to highlight that costs for insurance premiums and services are rapidly increasing. Affordability challenges are especially bad in rural areas. As a result, even people with insurance have to make tough decisions. Camille Bousset with the foundation says when people skip medical care, they can end up in the emergency room.
22: And as a whole, the nation, that means that we're putting a lot more strain on our emergency services.
1: The campaign will hold an informational event on Thursday in Overland Park. For the Kansas News Service, I'm Roger Nomer in Wichita.
20: A transgender University of Kansas custodian is preparing for a potential legal fight after she was warned for using a women's restroom at work. Siobhan Kirstein was reported to KU for using a restroom that does not match the sex assigned at birth. The law allows people to report violations at publicly owned facilities.
23: It just takes one person, just one person, to be freaked out enough to report someone.
20: Kirstein received a warning for a first offense. Future violations could bring a $1,000 fine and misdemeanor charges, and the person violating the law can also be sued for $1,000. Supporters have formed Trans Solidarity KU and are raising money for potential legal costs. The law says facilities violating the law are liable for a $25,000 fine for a first offense. A KU spokesperson says the university has not been fined. The Kansas Supreme Court has upheld the drug conviction of a Reno County woman who was found sleeping under a bridge. As Kansas State House reporter Zach Boblett explains, the case centers on whether she was unlawfully detained.
24: Hutchinson firefighters found Willard sleeping under a bridge and woke her. She refused medical care, but stayed until a police officer arrived. The officer learned Willard's name and found she had an outstanding warrant. She was arrested and later searched at the jail, where officers found methamphetamine and drug paraphernalia. Willard argued the Kansas Court of Appeals that the charges should be thrown out because she had been unlawfully detained. The Kansas Supreme Court disagreed, saying a reasonable person in her situation would have believed she was free to leave. At the Kansas State House, I'm Zach Boblett.
20: As Kansas students return to the classroom, Insurance Commissioner Vicki Schmidt is encouraging parents and students to review their insurance coverage and make sure policies meet their current needs. Schmidt recommends families assess, ask, and adjust their coverage as the new school year begins. Families should assess their policies for changes such as a new driver, vehicle, valuables, or a college student moving into a dorm or apartment. Consumers should also ask their insurance company or agent about available coverage options and discounts. According to the release, students may qualify for good student discounts that can lower auto insurance premiums. Families should check with their agent each semester after grades are earned. Finally, Schmidt recommends adjusting coverage when circumstances change. Discounts may be available for safe driving, student status, vehicle safety features, or bundling policies. The Kansas Department of Insurance encourages consumers to compare options before renewing or purchasing coverage. And that's your news out of Kansas in today's Evening Kansas Journal entry. For more news from the KFRM listening area, visit KFRM.com. For your KFRM News, the voice of the Plains, I'm Shay Smith.
2: Hello and good evening, everyone. It is Jason Henderson here with a look at your KFRM 550 AM Sports. Royals outfielder Jack Caglione has developed into one of baseball's top power hitters in his second season. Caglione is batting .274 with 22 home runs after struggling as a rookie in 2025. He credits a consistent hitting routine and work with assistant hitting coach Marcus Thames for his improvement. Caglione hit .309 with 9 home runs in June. His pregame routine now focuses on fewer swings, maintaining his positioning and studying the opposing pitcher before each game. And then Kansas State has designated director of track and field and cross country, Travis Gioport, to a 6-year contract extension through the 2031-32 season. Now, Gioport enters his third season leading the programs after K-State recorded 3 top 10 NCAA team finishes last season. The men placed 4th at the NCAA Indoor Championships and 8th outdoors. K-State also produced 3 individual national champions. Gioport was named the Midwest Indoor and Outdoor Coach of the Year following the season. And then moving over to football, the Kansas City Chiefs are working to improve their play action passing game after struggling in that area last season. Now the Kansas City Chiefs produced 977 passing yards and 3 touchdowns from play action in 2025. Coach Andy Reid said defenses were not respecting the Chiefs' running game. The addition of running back Kenneth Walker III could help change that. Patrick Mahomes has also worked more under center during training camp while improving his play action fakes and taking more shots downfield. But that does wrap it up for your sports here on KFRM 550 AM Radio.
3: Here's a look at your ag forecast. This is meteorologist Paul Trombley. We have seen areas through Nebraska and parts of northern Kansas stay with some cooler temps or at least seasonal temperatures this week so far, with some of the highs in the mid-80s to around 90, pretty common those places, although still seeing the oppressive heat staying put in southern Kansas and Oklahoma, where upper 90s to low 100s have continued. And it looks like we're going to see areas further north across the plains start to get involved in that hotter air mass that's going to be transported back northward across all of Nebraska as we get into Friday. And then for the weekend, looking at more heat continuing as more humidity also is going to be a factor. Humidity certainly more of a factor across more eastern portions of Nebraska and Kansas, as opposed to the relatively drier heat across the high western plains. It does look as though the hot weather does certainly stick around for at least a few days through Nebraska from Friday through the duration of the weekend. Indications still pointing at an area of low pressure in the northern Rockies to drop a cold front southeastward into Nebraska as we get into Sunday into Monday. So it looks like that system starting to drop temperatures off through Nebraska into the early part of next week. It will take some more time for that front to get further south across Kansas. So it is the thinking that most of Kansas will still be in that high in the 90s to around 100 much of next week, as that front really doesn't get much of a push further south than other than in northern Kansas. There will be a couple shower storm chances that correspond to the entrance of that frontal boundary as we get later in the weekend. But initially, we are looking at just a spotty shower storm chance in areas of western Nebraska, western Kansas this evening, and otherwise looking at quieter weather further east across the plains in general. As we proceed into the weekend, most of these scattered storm chances more in northern eastern Nebraska, while areas further south and west in Nebraska, most of Kansas and Oklahoma, just hot weather and quiet conditions. As that front does make its way further southeast, a couple storm chances could build into southern Nebraska as we get later in the weekend and then early next week. in that frontal boundary, kicking up a couple storm chances as well into northern Kansas as we continue into the early part of next week, Monday into Tuesday. Still looking at conditions to stay a bit unsettled as we continue further through next week. Hotter conditions will maintain across a good chunk of the central and southern plains, with a couple more scattered storm chances developing perhaps late week and into the first weekend of September. I'm weatherology meteorologist Paul Trombley.
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5: Now time for a market recap for this Thursday, August 27th. September corn down 3 3/4 at 5.10 1/4. December down 3 at 5.33 1/2, and March down 3 1/2 at 5.74 1/4, and March down 3 1/2 at 5.47 1/4. September Kansas City wheat up 11 1/2 at 8.03 1/2, December up 13 1/4 at 8.22, and March up 12 3/4 at 8.34 3/4. September Chicago wheat up 12 1/4 at 7.42 3/4. December up 12 1/2 at 7.60 3/4, and March up 10 3/4 at 7.76. September soybeans up 2 1/4 at 12.56 1/2, November up 2 at 12.68, and January up 2 1/4 at 12.83. September soybean meal up 1.50 at 3.30.20, October up 1.30 at 3.34.40. In December, up 160 at 340.90. September soybean oil up 78 at 68 even. October up 80 at 68.23. And December up 77 at 68.51. And the livestock futures, August live cattle up 182 at 220.30. October up 215 at 212.92. And December up 222 at 214.80. August feeder cattle up 100 at 333.75, September up 345 at 322.45, and October up 382 at 318.07. October lean hogs down 27 at 80.62, December up 22 at 71.20, and February up 12 at 73.85. In the oil futures, West Texas crude up 147 at 83.70, gasoline up 6 cents at 3.38, and heating oil up 1 cent at 4.27. And that's been the market recap for this Thursday, August 27th. I'm Lexi Bates.
6: This is Steve Knopfsinger, and it's time for your Ag News on this Thursday, August 27th. The American Farm Bureau Federation is warning that President Trump's plan to import up to 300,000 metric tons of beef over 90 days could hurt ranchers who are rebuilding herds after years of drought. Farm Bureau economists say the timing is especially concerning because about 70% of spring-born calves are typically sold between September and November. A surge of lower-priced imported beef could pressure cattle prices just as ranchers decide whether to expand their herds. Farm Bureau says cow-calf production costs reached a record $1,762 per head in 2025, up nearly 30% from 2020. In a letter to Trump, Farm Bureau President Zippy Duval said, importing beef at a 25% discount could discourage ranchers from making long-term investments. Duval wrote, bringing down the price of cattle will not bring the price of beef down for American families. The USDA and the Department of Health and Human Services are launching new efforts to connect more American farmers with local schools while improving the nutritional quality of school meals. Agriculture Secretary Brooke Rollins and Health and Human Services Secretary Robert Kennedy Jr. announced the Harvest to Hallways initiative, which includes up to $70 million for school cafeteria, infrastructure, and equipment. The effort also expands opportunities for schools to purchase locally produced food and provides up to $25 million in additional farm-to-school grants for fiscal year 2026. Rowland said the initiative will help schools serve more American-grown food while creating new markets for farmers and ranchers. Rowland stated, "When we strengthen the connection between the farm and the lunchroom, everybody wins. Our children eat better, our farmers gain new markets, and our communities grow stronger." Despite controversy over the president's trade policy, USDA's Undersecretary for Trade and Foreign Agricultural Affairs, Luke Lindbergh, says the administration's overseas efforts are paying off for agriculture. Lindbergh says the agricultural trade deficit has come down dramatically.
7: The agricultural trade deficit, a staggering $50 billion number. We have cut that trade deficit in half.
6: While the president's tariff policy remains controversial, most recently with Canada, Lindbergh argues that it has produced results.
7: He's signed 10 new trade agreements into place and 9 framework agreements,
6: boosting many farm exports, including value-added goods like ethanol.
7: This year, we are breaking a record on U.S. ethanol exports around the world. Best year ever. And I'm very optimistic that we will continue to see tremendous growth on our biofuels footprint overseas.
6: Lindbergh says extensive trade missions and record export sales this year in several markets are building export resiliency.
7: So the more that we can sell to more buyers, the more open markets are for our producers to reach, the more opportunity they're going to have in the future, and the less trade disruptions from potential buyers down the road.
6: And with Canada now in question, the USDA still expects continued strong sales in the EU, Japan, China, and Mexico, with livestock, dairy, grain, feeds, oilseeds, and horticulture topping the list. The Kansas Sustainable Ranchers Tour, hosted by Farm Journal's Trust in Food Initiative, will take place September 29th at Clover Cliff Ranch near Elmdale, Kansas. The event is designed to connect ranchers, landowners, and agricultural professionals while providing practical insights into sustainable ranch management. Participants will receive an update on the current state of the beef industry and learn about key trends shaping the sector. The program also includes a demonstration of the Natural Resources Conservation Service rainfall simulator, highlighting the effects of different land management practices on soil health, water infiltration, and runoff. Attendees will take part in discussions focused on grazing management, conservation programs, and sustainability across the beef supply chain. These sessions are intended to provide producers with practical strategies that can be applied to their operations. The event will also feature a visit to Mush Rush Ranches, where attendees will tour the operation and hear directly from the Mush Rush family. They will share how regenerative grazing practices help improve pasture productivity and support long-term sustainability. During the ranch tour, the family will discuss the technologies used to enhance efficiency and decision-making on the ranch. They will also explain their approach to managing woody encroachment in Flint Hills pastures and maintaining healthy grazing lands. In addition, attendees will learn about the role of cattle genetics and animal care in creating a sustainable and productive ranching operation. The tour is expected to offer real-world examples of balancing environmental stewardship with operational performance. Registration begins at 8 a.m. and the event concludes at 2:30 p.m. Attendance is free, but advanced registration is required, and lunch will be provided for registered participants. For more information and a registration link, you can go online to kla.org. And that's been a look at your Ag News on this Thursday, August 27th.
8: This is Lee Habib, and this is Our American Stories. And we tell stories about everything here on this show, including your story. 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They're some of our favorites. And now, a story about a lady who curates a very specific kind of museum. Nancy Three Hoffman. Yes, her middle name is the numeral three, not the word three, the numeral. She lives in Maine and is the founder and curator of the world's only umbrella cover museum. Here is Nancy's story on how she came to open such a unique place.
9: Hi, I'm Nancy Three Hoffman. I am the founder, director, and curator of the world's only umbrella cover museum. Now, we're just talking about the sleeves, the sheaths that come on umbrellas when you buy a new umbrella, because they fascinate me. So what happens to most umbrella covers when they're first purchased? That's the big question. The answer I have found over many years of doing the Umbrella Cover Museum is that most people don't know what to do with them. So they put them in the closet, drop them in the car, stick them in a pocket, lose them. And it's that particular phenomenon that they are underappreciated and sort of enigmatic that fascinated me. So one day I was cleaning out my house. I found a few umbrella covers. I looked at them and said, why did I keep these? And what do other people do with them? So I started asking people, and right away they gave me their umbrella covers. Not only that, but they would tell me the story. Like, the first one I collected was from an umbrella my friend Becky had. She used to have a duck-handled umbrella because she's an Audubon bird fanatic. So she said, well, I took this umbrella with me to Nassau. I left the cover at home, and then I forgot the duck at the dock, and the cover was still at home. So here it is, you can have it. So that was the first one I actually collected. My family gave me their umbrella covers. I asked them for a story. So I would put them up on my kitchen wall with a sticky note telling me the history, the anecdote, what we say, the provenance of the umbrella cover itself. And then one day, maybe a year later, I walked into a department store in Portland, saw a display of umbrellas. There was a really, really pretty one with flowers on it. I slipped the cover off the umbrella, put it in my pocket, and walked out to the store. It was really the catalyst for the Umbrella Cover Museum because, honestly, I'm a very truthful, honest person, and I don't normally steal things. But I did that day. I call it my crime of passion, and I didn't want to keep doing that. So the Umbrella Cover Museum is my penance. I didn't think of it as a museum at first. I just thought, I'm collecting umbrella covers. They're kind of cute. That's kind of a funny thing. So I put them on my kitchen wall. People came to my house. They would look. They would say, what are you doing? And it was just, I guess I'm collecting umbrella covers at first. And then when I had enough, I was amusing people. I like to amuse people. They were curious about the whole idea of collecting them. I decided to open it up as a museum. And then the following year, I got interviewed by NPR and BBC Radio. So I was pretty chuffed about that. And I thought, wow, I must really have something here. So the collection, meanwhile, kept growing and growing. And I had to put it in my living room, on my porch, you know, so I was kind of outgrowing the space in my house. And eventually I was able to rent a space on the main street of Peaks Island. So I give tours of the Umbrella Cover Museum. There are exhibits that are all organized. I play the theme song on my accordion. So it's always been a really fun and, okay, quirky place to visit. I have a really great international exhibit. There are now covers from 74 different countries. So if someone comes in from Romania, I can point to the Romanian umbrella cover. And I can also sing a song in Romanian, which not everybody could do. The game Mad for Plaid is also on the wall this year, where you have to guess which two covers are really from Scotland. And you win a prize. If you do guess, the prizes are drink parasols. The Art and Umbrella Covers exhibit, which has famous paintings like The Girl with a Pearl Earring or The Kiss by Gustav Klimt on umbrella covers. There are a lot of really good umbrella cover stories. One of my favorites is that a young woman from Peaks Island, Eleanor, was living in Germany, and she found a black umbrella cover on the side of the road next to the Berlin Wall. And she wrote a great story about how it was a gray, grisly day by this symbol of communism and of repression. There were two people kissing by the side of the wall who were ignoring the whole history. And here was this umbrella cover that she had just found. The other thing that I realized about the Umbrella Cover Museum after having it open for a few years was that it has a deeper purpose. The mission of the Umbrella Cover Museum is the appreciation of the mundane in everyday life. It's also about finding wonder and beauty in the simplest of things and about knowing that there is always a story behind the cover. And if you keep that in mind, it's hard to get bored. It's hard to not find some joy and beauty in just about any activity or anything in the world. And that's really why I keep going with it. And that's really, I hope, what grabs people when they come to see the Umbrella Cover Museum.
8: 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And that's the number 3, not the word. 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
8: And we continue with Our American Stories. There are many significant dates in American history. May 8th marks the anniversary of the Allied victory over Nazi Germany. This is the story of the remarkable American women pilots who helped secure that victory.
12: I'm Becky Aikman, and I'm the author of the book Spitfires, The American Women Who Flew in the Face of Danger During World War II. This is a story about some young women who were pilots back before World War II started, and they very much wanted to serve their country and help in the war. But the United States military would not allow women to be pilots. But they heard that they could go to Great Britain and serve there. The British were desperate for help. They were in the middle of being attacked by Germany by the air. They were being bombed relentlessly, and the United States hadn't entered the war yet. So the British were really desperate. They could have lost the war right there. They decided to accept pilots who were foreigners and pilots who were women to do one of the most dangerous jobs of the war. Dorothy Fury was a great beauty, but she came from a poor background and she only had an eighth grade education. I felt that this would be the only justifiable war in my lifetime, Dorothy later wrote. So I began to think of ways in which I could be useful. She settled on the most dramatic role she could imagine, a pilot. I didn't envision flying combat, she wrote, but thought that women could be useful in transporting the wounded to hospitals and in general, helping transport planes wherever they were needed. This was a pipe dream. Well under 1,000 women in the country held pilot's licenses at the time. Many women didn't even drive cars. Besides, the United States wouldn't enter the war for a few more years, and women were not permitted to fly for U.S. forces anyway. But Dorothy wanted to prepare, should the chance arise. She drove out to an airport on Lake Pontchartrain in New Orleans and spotted a sign, Maynard School of Aviation. It wasn't easy for a woman to talk her way into flying lessons in that era, let alone a woman who couldn't afford them. But Dorothy knew well the effect she had on men, and it gave her remarkable self-assurance. She approached the owner with cool reserve and told him she wanted to learn but couldn't pay. "Is that your car?" he asked, pointing outside to the beat-up Ford sedan she had bought with her newspaper salary. "Yes," Dorothy said, "and it's free and clear." He gave it a glance. "Well, you give me your car," he said, "and I will teach you to fly." When she went to England, she decided this was her chance to reinvent herself. She managed to pass as sort of an American aristocrat by having an imperious attitude and recycling a single red party dress, and eventually worked her way into the British aristocracy. They went to England in early 1942 and joined what was called the Air Transport Auxiliary. This was a unit that took brand new aircraft from factories and flew them to frontline airfields of the Royal Air Force. They also took damaged planes that had been damaged in battle and flew them back for repair. These were planes that had missing doors, missing windows, bullet holes through them. There was little understanding of what was wrong with those planes until they would be high in the air. One reason that the British had women performing these duties was to keep the pilots who were trained to fly in the war free to fly in the war, and to have this work done by someone else so that it would save the lives of these pilots who were doing bombing, who were piloting fighters. So it was a very, very dangerous job that took a great deal of skill, because the pilots were expected to fly up to 147 different models of aircraft with very little advanced training. They often got to the airfield and were handed an aircraft that they'd never seen before. They were given a one-page list of instructions, and they had a few minutes to take off and go. Here's a letter that one of the pilots wrote home during the war. "Mother, if you could know how happy I am when I fly a plane. I never feel so completely close to God as when I'm up in the blue. So if you ever get a message that I've been in a crack-up and have been killed, don't grieve for me any more than you can possibly help. Just know that I died the way I wanted to." As a result of this and many other dangers of flying in wartime, 1 in 7 pilots who did this kind of work were killed in crashes. And almost all of them at one point or another had to make spectacular saves when engines failed or they flew into a cloud bank where they had no visibility. One day, Hazel Jane Raines, who had been a former stunt pilot back in Georgia, was flying a Spitfire fighter on what should have been a normal mission. Suddenly, the engine of the Spitfire failed. Right at the moment that she was hurled into a cloud bank and lost all visibility. So the aircraft gradually tipped on its side to the extent that it entered a vertical spin that was going to drive it straight into the ground. When she did break out, she was very low, and many people would have been unable to do anything, but Raines was a stunt pilot, and she had performed spins in air shows and knew how to get out of one. She worked very hard to break the spin and get the aircraft parallel to the ground. But it was still too late. She said to herself, I've had it, right before she crashed into a cottage in a small town. When people in the town came to the wreck in hopes of, as they said, digging the dead man out, they opened the canopy on the Spitfire and they were shocked when Hazel Rains popped up, blood streaming down her face, but clearly alive, and speaking with the accent of a woman from the American South. They drew back in shock, not only that the pilot was alive, but that the pilot was a woman, an American woman.

0: uneducated, mostly young, mostly in their 20s, couple in their 30s. Ann Wood was 23 years old and a college graduate. She wanted to have a career in aviation, but she didn't have as much experience as some of the others. However, she did have the kind of personality that made her a natural leader. She had been the president of her college class. When she got to England, she emerged as the person who spoke up for the Americans and looked after them. After someone was injured in a crash, Anne would go to the hospital and make sure they were taken care of. Anne Wood was a practicing Catholic. Every Sunday morning, regardless of where she was, whether in some remote airfield or in London, she would walk often long distances to the nearest Catholic church to attend Mass. She never missed it. She was based with a lot of men who liked to carry on hijinks in the air. And one day, two of them said, "We're taking Spitfires to the West Coast, and why don't you come along and follow and do what we do?" So she said, okay. They were going over a river, and suddenly the two in front of her swooped down very low over the water at a high speed, heading toward a bridge, and gradually realized they are going to fly under that bridge. This would be strictly forbidden behavior. She knew she shouldn't do it, but it was oh so tempting.
1: And you've been listening to Becky Aikman tell the story of the women pilots of World War II, who in the end found themselves in England at first, because the American military, well, they didn't have a place for women at the time. Becky Aikman is telling the story. She's the author of Spitfires, the American women who flew in the face of danger during World War II. And my goodness, Dorothy Olsen's story is just phenomenal. So too is Ann Wood's. And this mix of women, as were the army, civilian, and professional alike, that fought against the Nazi war machine and the Japanese Empire. When we come back, more of the remarkable story of the women who flew in World War II. Here on Our American Stories.
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3: Partly cloudy skies in store across the region tonight. A few isolated showers and thunderstorms over north-central Kansas and extending up into central and eastern Nebraska. Again, still very spotty activity overall. Most of the area stays dry. Temperatures in the low 60s over Nebraska, low to mid-60s for northeastern Kansas, and the upper 60s and low 70s for the rest of the region, with the warmest temperatures over Oklahoma. Friday, we'll see partly cloudy skies, with high temperatures in the upper 80s and low 90s for central and eastern portions of Nebraska and Kansas, mid-90s for western Kansas and Nebraska, and mid to upper 90s over Oklahoma. On Saturday, look for a blend of clouds and sunshine, with high temperatures in the low 90s over eastern Nebraska and into northeast Kansas, and the upper 90s and triple digits across the rest of the region, with the hottest temperatures over southwest Kansas and the Oklahoma Panhandle. I'm meteorologist Ray Miller from the Weatherology Weather Center.
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5: 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He sat me down and said, "Son, I have only one piece of marital advice for you. 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Do you want to be right, or do you want to be happy?" 20 years later, I can tell you, I'm a happy, happy, happy man. I ain't been right in 12 years. Times I have to ask my wife, "Am I happy?" "Oh, you better believe you're happy." "Okay." Call my buddies up. "I can't go golfing, but I'm a happy man."
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And we continue with Our American Stories and Becky Aikman sharing the stories of the American women who flew in the face of danger during World War II. When we

0: last left off, Ann Wood was about to maybe fly under a bridge with two pilots who brought her along for the ride. Let's find out what happens.
1: They were going over a river, and suddenly the two in front of her swooped down very low over the water at a high speed, heading toward a bridge, and gradually realized they are going to fly under that bridge. This would be strictly forbidden behavior. She knew she shouldn't do it, but it was oh so tempting. She saw the first one shoot under it, the second one shot under it. She said, I'm going for it. She went down low over the water. She shot under that bridge with little room to spare. It was quite exhilarating. So the next time she took a Spitfire on that same route, she said, I'm by myself. I'll do it myself this time. So she went down low. She was going fast. She was heading toward the bridge. And suddenly she realized the river was a tidal river that could go up and down as much as 70 feet from time to time of day. And it was at high tide. So the opening to get under that bridge was really small. It was too late to change her mind. She concentrated. She steered very carefully. She got under the bridge. That was the last time she did that particular maneuver. But she was quite well known around her aerodrome for being the person who had the courage to do that. And she was always kind of proud of it. When they got to England, the British were pretty skeptical because they found the Americans to be rather raucous and a little wild. Most of the British women who flew were aristocrats who could afford to take flying lessons, and they assumed the Americans would be similar. But in fact, they were a wilder crowd, and they were enjoying the freedom that they had, being far from home and being in the middle of a war. They were able to reinvent themselves because they were far from home, and they were living outside the expectations that people had for women in the 1940s. I found through their diaries and letters very personal accounts of what it was like to be a woman at that time doing such extraordinary work that they were living in a bubble that ended for many women after the war, but they took full advantage of it at the time. When the Americans first arrived at the air base that was the headquarters for the transport unit, they had been traveling for weeks on ships. They had been on trains. They were really tired and not looking at their best. The workers at the aerodrome, mostly men, lined up to gawk at the arriving Americans and made no effort to hide their disappointment. Hollywood had given them a picture of American womanhood, and it was all blonde, all glamour, all singing and dancing, wrote one of the British flyers. The men were expecting Ginger Rogers or Betty Gable, but got reality instead. Virginia Farr remembered, quote, the walk past the windows filled with silent male faces, all dropping as they saw the travel-stained girls arriving. You could feel their thoughts. Why, one's fat, one's definitely strapping. No glamour, no glamour anywhere. That was actually not true because some of the American women were very attractive and news photographers loved to photograph them next to the planes. This was just a down moment for the group. They were ultimately quite celebrated by the British public, which appreciated everything that these women did and how brave they were. They were invited to the country homes of lords and ladies. They, on their leave days, went into London and danced in blackouts during the blackout in nightclubs that had coverings over the windows so that they wouldn't be subject to bombing. They lived very fully when they weren't flying. When they were flying, they made it a very important contribution to the war. World War II was an aerial war to the extent that no other previous war had ever been. The flying, the bombing, the fighter planes that were used to protect the country, the bombers that were used to take the battle to the continent and ultimately to Berlin, were a huge phenomenon and unusual in the history of war. So getting a huge supply of these aircraft where they needed to go was a crucial element of the struggle. The American women took on a heavy duty before D-Day to get aircraft into place. During the Battle of the Bulge, they were on 24-hour notice because it was a battle late in the war, in early 1945, when the Germans overran the Allied forces and inflicted terrible damage and killed many soldiers. And fortunately, it happened during a cold spell and bad weather, so it was very hard to get aircraft there to support them and soften up the German forces. So the transport pilots had to work very long hours and be ready to go at a moment's notice to get those much-needed aircraft where they had to be. During the course of my research, I was struck by how unknown these pilots are today. They were actually the very first American women to fly military aircraft, and at the time, they were quite celebrated for this role. But somehow, after the war, the busy world moved on and almost completely forgot about them. When I first started to do research, it was hard to find anything. There were very few things in museums or very few things written about these American pilots who did this. The first name that I came up with of one of them was named Mary Zirbel. And I learned that her papers were at the San Diego Air and Space Museum. I went there with rather low expectations because the librarian told me that no one but me had ever asked to see these files. When I opened them up, though, she came alive to me. She was quite famous before the war as being the youngest woman flying instructor in the United States at the age of 19. She was featured in many newspaper stories and photographs. During the war, she also was covered around the world as being the bride in the first wedding of two Americans who were serving in the war zone before other soldiers got there. After the war, she did more daring flying, and she was so well-regarded and her life was so exciting that Lana Turner starred in a movie about Mary's life. By the time I got to the end of the file, I found her obituary, and I saw that it was only three sentences in a newspaper in Idaho, and it mentioned nothing about her flying at all. So somehow this story was so forgotten, and I said to myself, I'm on a mission now to make sure people know about this. People who served in the Air Transport Auxiliary, which was kind of a pedestrian name, made up other names for themselves. Some women called themselves the Always Terrified Air Women. But the nickname they liked best was the Atta Girls. The American Atta Girls were an independent lot. After the war, they rarely got together. But when they did, they all agreed. Flying in a war in a faraway land was the best thing they ever did. Roberta Sandoz had come up with the idea for a reunion after she found herself hailed as a trailblazer at the WASP convention a couple years before. Most of them stuck to the old story. When they answered the call to serve in 1942, they did it for themselves and for the free world. They gave no thought to advancing the status of women. But 37 years later, it was clear that, however inadvertently, they had opened doors, even if some of them shut again. We were unique, Roberta said. We were aware of our options when most women were not.
0: And a terrific job on the production, editing, and storytelling by our own Greg Hengler. And a special thanks to Becky Aikman. She's the author of Spitfires, the American women who flew in the face of danger during World War II. In what's known as the Airport Transit Auxiliary, flying in a war in a faraway land is the best thing we ever did, one said. The story of the American women pilots of World War II, here on Our American Stories.
2: What you doing?
3: The viral video that started a Jimothy sensation this past July. The Seattle area raccoon with short spine syndrome, providing inspiration for overcoming his challenges. To several wildlife experts, though, that's no surprise.
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3: Meaning, raccoons can eat just about anything and live just about anywhere. And that translates into potential damages to your home, garage, barn, yard, garden, as well as possible diseases as transmitters of threats such as rabies.
5: It's a significant issue with raccoons. Our oral rabies vaccine program is designed to get baits on the ground. Raccoons come along, eat those vaccine baits. They become vaccinated against rabies, and it stops the spread in a given area.
3: I'm Rod Bain. Kansas State University Extension's Drew Ricketts and Kathy Nelson of USDA's Animal and Plant Health Inspection Service join us as we discuss realities about raccoons in this edition of Agriculture USA. Jimothy, Seattle's short-spined raccoon, an internet sensation, and one considered cute and cuddly. Only one thing.
4: Remember that these animals are wild. It's really important not to try to interact with them physically.
3: Or is that several things to consider about raccoons? As Kansas State University wildlife expert Drew Ricketts points out, because of this creature's flexibility when it comes to diet and habitat, it could pose multiple threats to property and animals. Start with what raccoons eat. Put another way, they are omnivores.
4: They will get into food scraps that might be in our trash. They can also cause problems for folks who are raising poultry, kill a number of chickens, eat or steal eggs out of a chicken coop. They also will eat grains and those sorts of things that might be in bird feed.
3: Their love of grains also includes visits to cornfields or even rural grain elevators. And yes, these mammals are adaptable enough that when their preferred habitat of woodlands or waterways are not available, structures like grain elevators and homes, particularly in urban settings, can be a residence for raccoons.
4: They may find a way to break into a home through some loose building materials or even rotten wood, take up residence in an attic. They also might live underneath a shed. They might get into a garage and live in those spaces. When they do that, they can cause a number of kinds of damage. They're using the bathroom where they are, so we can have a sanitary issue. It also would cause odor issues. They do get into a home or a barn or a shed or something like that. They might tear up the building materials and cause sometimes thousands of dollars worth of damage.
3: And their potential damage also comes as being transmitters of various diseases.
4: Canine distemper virus commonly spreads or amplifies in prevalence in raccoons and then can spill over into other wildlife and potentially pets. Raccoon roundworm is sort of a nasty parasite that they can carry. And there's a number of other diseases and parasites that they can spread. And that can be in urban areas or rural areas.
3: And probably best known
4: in parts of the country, raccoons are one of the main reservoirs for rabies.
3: Currently, that range for raccoon-based rabies is the eastern one-third of the U.S., along the Atlantic coast. To prevent further spread of raccoon-based rabies westward to the nation's heartland, USDA annually conducts distribution of an oral rabies vaccine along the East Coast. This is Kathy Nelson of the Animal and Plant Health Inspection Service.
5: We have an oral rabies vaccine zone in the northeastern state to basically control the spread and limit raccoon rabies from getting into Canada. And then it goes from essentially Lake Erie straight down to Alabama.
3: As for ways to prevent and control damage by raccoons, Ricketts says an acronym can be applied.
4: HER, habitat modification, exclusion, and removal.
3: A further breakdown of the acronym includes
4: habitat modification is basically removing the food, water, or cover that's attracting a critter to a place where they're causing damage.
3: So think items like bird feeders for food or removing outdoor pet feeding bowls after the pet finishes eating. Examples of exclusion include for backyard gardens and orchards,
4: having a fence that the raccoons can't get under and can't crawl over the top of. We got to remember that they're good at climbing. Poly mesh fence, those are great for keeping critters out of a garden.
3: And with removal,
4: typically when we are removing wildlife, trapping, unless they are a protected species, tends to be the most appropriate thing to do.
3: As this is the most highly regulated option, Ricketts advises property owners to check with local, state, and federal laws on any sort of trapping program before implementation. This has been Agriculture USA. I'm Rod Bain reporting for the U.S. Department of Agriculture in Washington, D.C.
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8: News this hour from Town Hall. I'm Keith Peters in Washington. The Justice Department has charged more than 80 people in the takedown of a violent Puerto Rican gang. Attorney General Todd Blanche announced the operation during a visit to the island as part of the Trump administration's efforts to highlight its push to tackle violent crime.
9: Last week, an indictment was filed and returned by a grand jury charging 81 defendants for illicit activity starting in 2021. These defendants are alleged drug traffickers of Los Bajadeo, also known as LBD. They were charged with the illegal possession and distribution of mass quantities of cocaine, crack cocaine, fentanyl, heroin, and marijuana.
8: Jason Arday's memoirs are published just 2 weeks after his death.
10: Scholar Jason Arday has had his memoir published on Thursday, weeks after he died whilst he faced plagiarism charges. The book's release comes less than 2 weeks after 41-year-old Arday was found dead at his apartment in London. His death followed relentless media coverage about allegations that his academic work was bolstered by plagiarism and that he exaggerated his athletic and fundraising achievements. Arday's memoir, Great and Unfortunate Things, tells the story of how a non-verbal autistic boy who grew up to be the youngest black professor in Cambridge University's history. I'm Karen Shemas.
8: Tropical storm Dolly has formed in the Atlantic Ocean far from land. The National Hurricane Center in Miami says Thursday the storm could bring heavy rain to portions of the Caribbean in the coming days. The storm's name had no connection to Dolly Parton's death. On Wall Street, the Dow by 105 points, the NASDAQ rose 411, the S&P advanced 55. More on these stories at townhall.com.
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8: Here's the Wall Street Business Report.
12: General Mills says it's ending the use of artificial coloring in its U.S. cereals.
13: That includes Lucky Charms.
14: Frosted Lucky Charms!
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13: And Trix.
16: Orangey orange, grapey purple, raspberry red.
13: The shift will be to fruit and vegetable-based dyes and colors derived from spices like paprika and turmeric to keep their bright colors. General Mills says 90% of its retail products are free of artificial dyes.
12: And that is correspondent Ed Donahue. Technology stocks led Wall Street after NVIDIA, Salesforce, and others reported fatter profits for the spring than expected. The S&P 500 rose 0.707% of its value by the closing bell. The Dow Jones Industrial Average also posting a good-sized gain, up by 105 points. And the S&P 500 was up by 55. For the Wall Street Business Report, I'm Bob Agnew.
8: News and analysis at townhall.com. 9/11 mastermind Khalid Sheikh Mohammed will finally go to trial in 2028. Correspondent Bernie Bennett has details.
17: The announcement comes just weeks before the 25th anniversary of the most lethal foreign attack on U.S. soil in our nation's 250-year history. The New York Post reports, quote, the mastermind of the 9/11 attacks and three other terrorists held at Guantanamo Bay will finally stand trial in 2028, a military judge ruled Wednesday. Government prosecutors requested a January 2027 trial, but the judge rejected that bid and set it for June 5th, 2028, citing a slew of pretrial rulings the court needs to make before the proceedings start. Bernie Bennett, Washington.
8: Investigators say air traffic controllers in Washington and the pilots of President Donald Trump's helicopter met to discuss communication issues 1 week before a jet and the chopper were allowed to take off at the same time. Having both in the air seemed to violate safety procedures. More at townhall.com.

0: And we return to Our American Stories. Up next, a story of how a miracle fiber that has saved the lives of countless police officers and service members could have been thrown in the trash, if not for the audacious woman who made it. Here to tell the story of Stephanie Kwolek, the woman who invented Kevlar, is Kayla Ryder. Let's get into the story.
1: It was February 11th, 2013, a typical day at Newcastle County Courthouse in Delaware. It was cold and raining, and Corporal Stephen Reinhardt of the Capitol Police was on duty, manning the courthouse metal detector. Then, chaos erupted. A gunman opened fire, killing two women in cold blood. Reinhardt immediately gave chase and was shot in the chest at close range by a handgun. But he didn't know it. On that day, Reinhardt became the latest of many police officers who have had their lives saved by a miracle fiber known as Kevlar. Kevlar vests and body armor have saved more than 3,000 lives. But the most remarkable feature of Kevlar, maybe its history. Stephanie Kwolek was born in 1923 to a working-class family just outside of Pittsburgh, Pennsylvania. Her parents had emigrated from Poland, and her father, John, worked in one of the area's many metal foundries. But it was actually John Kwolek's hobby that made a lifelong impression on Stephanie.
2: I had a father who was very much interested in plants and trees. He and I spent a lot of time just roaming through the woods, looking for animals and snakes and leaves and wild plants. And I put all these things in a scrapbook. We grew vegetables and flowers and so forth. So it was almost like living on a farm.
1: She was hooked.
2: I loved learning and loved learning new things. I found it very exciting. So this probably made me what I am today and what I was for many years.
1: Stephanie's father died when she was just 10 years old, but her passion for science remained strong. She was an excellent student and earned a place in Carnegie Mellon University's Women's College. And graduated in 1946 with a degree in chemistry and a warning from her professors. In the 1940s, most women did not earn college degrees, and even fewer pursued studies in the sciences, dominated by men. Kwolek's professors told her that these women were increasingly abandoning their aspirations for careers in the sciences and instead pursuing more traditional work. But Kwolek was not deterred. She applied for work at several industrial companies, including chemical giant DuPont. And that's where she caught the attention of pioneering DuPont scientist, Dr. William Hale Charge. Charge was so impressed with Kwolek that he hired her on the spot to work as a researcher at DuPont's Buffalo, New York facility.
2: When I entered the workforce in 1946, not many women were being hired, but the few that were, they were hired because there were so few men available. They were at war or just coming back from war. So women were being made offers, but that didn't mean, you know, that the problem was completely solved, because women had a very difficult time after they got jobs, and many women did not stay very long.
1: While there may not have been many female researchers at DuPont at this time, Kwolek was not intimidated.
2: I was stubborn, and I decided that I was gonna stick it out and see what happened, and things improved eventually.
1: Kwolek had originally intended to work for DuPont for a few years and then head to medical school.
2: The only problem was that I became so enamored of the work that I totally lost interest in medical school. I stayed because the work was what I wanted to do. What I love about my work is that I have the opportunity to be creative every day. There's something about me that wants the excitement of invention and creativity.
1: Ironically, by staying at DuPont, Qualick probably saved more lives than she would have as a doctor. And by 1950, she was offered a research position at DuPont's cutting-edge pioneering research laboratory in Wilmington, Delaware. And it was during her time in Wilmington that Qualick made her greatest contribution to science and humanity. But believe it or not, the original formulation for Kevlar could have just as easily been thrown in the trash.
2: It was 1965, and I was assigned to look for this super strong, super stiff, but lightweight fiber.
1: Their goal was to discover a lightweight fiber that would be strong enough to replace the steel in radial tires.
2: In the course of that work, I made a discovery. The results came back. It was very strong and very stiff. Unlike anything we had made before, I hesitated about telling anyone because it was unusual and I didn't want to be foolish.
1: During one experiment, Qualick sought to convert a solid polymer into a liquid form, but she got a very strange result. She expected to get a clear mixture with the consistency of molasses, typical for this type of polymer work. Instead, she ended up with a murky, thin liquid. The solution looked like junk. Members of Qualick's team even suggested she throw it away and start over.
2: The fellow who does the spinning looked at it and said, "This solution is too thin, it's too watery. Furthermore, it has particles in it and it's going to plug up my equipment."
1: She didn't listen.
2: I sent it down a few more times. So I think eventually, after a few days, he had a guilty conscience or something, and he came and said he would spit that thing.
1: What happened next was what Qualick called a case of serendipity. The molecules aligned in a crystal-like structure, and as Qualick and her team continued experimenting with the spinning process, they realized they were creating a very lightweight and very stiff fiber. In fact, by weight, it was stronger than steel.
2: I knew that I had made a discovery. I didn't shout Eureka, but I was very excited, as was the whole laboratory excited, and management was excited, because we were looking for something new, something different, and this was it. That was the beginning of Kevlar.
1: DuPont knew it had something big on its hands. The company patented the material that became known as Kevlar in 1966, and the whole pioneering lab was assigned to develop commercial uses for it. DuPont and its scientists still had many questions about Kevlar, and it would still be a few years before someone asked the most important question of all. Could Kevlar actually stop a bullet? It would take about a decade, but Qualick, DuPont, and the rest of the world would get that answer. On December 23, 1975, Seattle police officer Raymond Johnson confronted an armed man holding up a convenience store. Johnson was shot 4 times, including once over the heart and once over the right lung. That could have been a death sentence for Johnson, but it wasn't. Johnson walked away from the incident and lived another 40 years. On that day in 1975, Johnson is believed to have been the first law enforcement officer in the United States to have his life saved by a Kevlar bulletproof vest. Kevlar was indeed effective in stopping bullets. For Qualick, it was humbling.
2: When I look back on my career, I'm inspired most by the fact that I was fortunate enough to do something that would be of benefit to mankind. It's been an extremely satisfying discovery. I don't think there's anything like saving someone's life to bring you satisfaction and happiness.
1: Stephanie worked another 20 years at DuPont after Kevlar was patented and contributed to the development of products like Lycra and spandex. And she worked hard to encourage the next generation of scientists, especially young women. When Qualick was inducted into the National Inventors Hall of Fame in 1994, she was only the 4th woman at that time to receive the honor. Qualick died in 2014 at the age of 90. Ellen Coleman, CEO of DuPont at the time, remembered Qualick as a creative and determined chemist and a true pioneer for women in science. Even today, Qualick's work continues to inspire scientists, and it continues to save lives. You can take Corporal Stephen Reinhardt's word for that.
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0: is Lee Habib, and this is Our American Stories, the show where America is the star and the American people. Long before Spotify and other online streaming platforms, Americans listened to music in a different way. To hear your favorite song, you plopped a nickel, later a dime, and eventually a quarter into a jukebox. Historically, the jukebox has brought people together during times of war and strife. Ed Liss, a former IT executive, is a jukebox collector and historian. He has long admired these music machines and spent a lifetime hunting and restoring the great American jukebox. Here's the story.
1: Well, I grew up in the Northeast Bronx, New York. I lived in an apartment house, and at the bottom of the apartment house were a group of stores, one of which was Rosie's Luncheonette. And in the Luncheonette, there was a Wurlitzer bubbling jukebox that, when I was 3 years old, I used to stand on a chair and watch the works, mechanism work, and stand there sucking my thumb, moving from side to side as the music swayed the beat. And the 1015 was really the first jukebox that I ever saw and was with for many years. It's a beautiful machine. Judging by the serial number of my machine, it looks like it was made in late May of 1947, right before they switched to going for to make a new model. But growing up, the 1015 was the first to catch my eye, as well as many other eyes. It was a very popular jukebox that came out right after World War II, and it was designed by the genius Paul M. Fuller, who worked with Wurlitzer from 1934 about 1949, and he designed all their jukeboxes. He was a brilliant designer. He used motion, light, bubbles, cavitation, everything to attract you to the eye, to the jukebox, and they were just beautiful. But the 1015 was unusual because it was designed using the golden ratio completely. The golden ratio, 1 to 1.618. It was made by in the 550 BC by a Greek mathematician who figured out how to design ratios that would make anything you made visible to the eye appealing. Like the Parthenon, for example, is made with a golden ratio. Other great works of art, sculptures. But the 1015 is one big arc of light, color, animation, bubbles, and it has no protruding anything. It's just one big arc of beautiful color and design. In its time, it was called the Wild Curve. But Paul Fuller was the master who designed all the worlds of jukeboxes in the 40s using all these different components of light, animation, cavitation, etc. And of course, the great audio sound from the Wurlitzer jukebox itself. The Wurlitzer company, as a company, goes back to the year 1659, when it was in Saxony before it became Germany. And their business was making musical instruments. They made violins, violas, cellos, all the instruments that the masters made in Europe. And they used the finest materials, and they were instrument makers. In the 1850s, one of them, Farney Wurlitzer, came over to this country to see if the market here would be ripe for pianos that they would make. And they looked at the American pianos at the time and thought that they weren't as good a quality as what Wurlitzer can do. So they opened an office in Cincinnati, Ohio, and started building pianos for the American market. But they're basically an instrument maker. Jukeboxes came much later because before jukeboxes, there was mechanical pianos, sometimes referred to as Nickelodeons. You go into a merry-go-round and you see a Nickelodeon playing, and they sound beautiful. But Matt Wurlitzer was a master at building electromechanical equipment. And in the USA, there were two places that were prone to bring skills for woodworking of that level. And it was in Brooklyn and Coney Island, and the other was in North Tonawanda, New York. So the Wurlitzer factory made musical instruments, and then when jukeboxes came along in the early 30s, they made the first jukebox in 1934, and it was made in the North Tonawanda plant. And they had a half a mile long. The plant was half a mile long. It was humongous. But the engineering prowess that they had and the amount of work that they did in-house, the only thing that was imported was speakers, coin equipment, and raw materials for lumber, wood cabinets. That's it. Everything else was made in-house. So it was a self-producing factory, an incredible engineering feat. But the company was founded in 1659. In Saxony, before it was Germany.
0: And you've been listening to Ed Liss, a jukebox collector and historian, and a guy who's been hunting and restoring jukeboxes, well, for most of his adult life, and had a love affair from the time he was 3, sitting in front of them, watching them work, and listening to these amazing sounds coming out of the beautiful sounding speakers of the Wurlitzer jukeboxes, of which the 1015 is a work of art. Go to Google and search Wurlitzer 1015, and you will be impressed. 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
3: Partly cloudy skies in store across the region tonight. A few isolated showers and thunderstorms over north-central Kansas and extending up into central and eastern Nebraska. Again, still very spotty activity overall. Most of the area stays dry. Temperatures in the low 60s over Nebraska, low to mid-60s for northeastern Kansas, and the upper 60s and low 70s for the rest of the region, with the warmest temperatures over Oklahoma. Friday, we'll see partly cloudy skies, with high temperatures in the upper 80s and low 90s for central and eastern portions of Nebraska and Kansas, mid-90s for western Kansas and Nebraska, and mid to upper 90s over Oklahoma. On Saturday, look for a blend of clouds and sunshine, with high temperatures in the low 90s over eastern Nebraska and into northeast Kansas, and the upper 90s and triple digits across the rest of the region, with the hottest temperatures over southwest Kansas and the Oklahoma Panhandle. I'm meteorologist Ray Miller from the Weatherology Weather Center.
0: And we continue with Our American Stories. We've been listening to Ed Liss map out the fascinating history of the jukebox. Ed has built a world-class museum of music in his home. He owns 15,000 records, mostly 45s and 78s, that were of the highest quality in the heyday of jukeboxes, which introduced stereophonic sound. Let's now hear Ed describe what he calls a resurrection of a 1937 Rockola Rhythm King that was beyond restoration.
1: During the 1850s and 60s, when there was still slavery, a lot of the slaves came from the country of Senegal. And they ended up in like cities like New Orleans and other southern places where they were dropped off and sold. But the language in Senegal was called the Gulla language, G-U-L-L-A-H. And basically, there was a word in the Gulla language that meant to dance. And the word was joug. Now, it wasn't dancing like ballroom dancing. It was like wicked dancing around the fire with the crazed people dancing. Usually what you'd see like voodoo or something. So it was that kind of dancing, wicked dancing. So that became Anglo-Saxonized over the years, the joug, to a joug box. Jukebox. Jukebox is a dance box, and it represents music that was brought in by mostly blacks and black slaves and gravitated towards that type of crazed music. White folks didn't like it and they frowned on it, but they loved black music. They just wouldn't admit it. White folks love black music, no question. I think when the American slavery ended and blacks were freed and all that, musicians were able to express themselves in a way that they could never do before. And a prime example of that would be Louis Armstrong, who really changed everything, because Louis Armstrong played progressive music. In other words, he didn't read music note for note. His music was played from the heart. So every time he played even the same tune, it would be different. And he brought a feeling of freedom that lasted and permeated throughout the early 20th century. Like in Harlem, we had a renaissance of music and jazz and poetry and all these other things coming together in New York City, for example. But Louis Armstrong was unique because he was the authentic person who loved and was outstanding musically. And he was a great person as a human being, no question. But his music really changed everything because it made music more free. Black music, certainly. Now, black music could not be played in places where white audiences were, like on a jukebox, wouldn't have it. Most people would go to a cotton club in New York to watch Duke Ellington, who was black, and they were all white. If you look in the audience, there were no black people in the audience. They were all white people. But there was a lot of discrimination going on at that time, and even popular people like Duke Ellington could not walk through the front door of the Cotton Club. He was still had to go through the back because he was black. So it didn't make a difference. He was still what he was. So music in this case, the black musicians had a hard time getting their music heard. And the only way you can get them heard outside of a live band would be on a jukebox in a black juke joint that catered to black patrons. White people did not go to those places and listen to that music. They just didn't. So discrimination was pretty big. And it took many years and decades for that to kind of like subside a little bit. Not entirely, but enough to make it more palatable. I know Billie Holiday, when Billie Holiday took a big band role with in 1938, she worked in a big band for a year, and she hated it because she was subject to all kinds of racism and humiliations, and it was horrible. And she swore she'd never do that again, and she never did. But I always ask the question, why did musicians endure all these hardships? All these hardships and humiliations. Why did they do that? It's because they loved the music. It's about the music. They loved the music, and they loved people that could play the music that they loved to play. So that's why they endure all these other negative issues. It's because it's about the music. It's always about the music. So Louis Armstrong, he was the one who really started the movement of freedom of expression in music, where other people came after him, but nobody could really top the beauty of Louis Armstrong. He was the best of the best, absolutely the best. You know, if you take a look at the music and the sound on a jukebox, you can hear the difference in the sound between an early 30s jukebox and a late 30s jukebox. And the reason is that the early 30s jukeboxes only had a dynamic range of about 5,000 cycles, which is not a lot. But unlike digital, which is zeros and ones, everything recorded on an analog jukebox was played back 100%. What happened was in the 1930s, there were advances made in microphone technology that increased the dynamic range from about 5,000 cycles or hertz to about 12,000 cycles or hertz. So one of the early 30s recordings, Bing Crosby, Cab Calloway, Billie Holiday, all these people were basically recording music that could only reach 5,000 cycles on a 78 RPM record. So they were limited in what the playback could provide. But again, everything recorded was played back 100%. Cab Calloway is an interesting story. He became popular in the early 1930s. His first big hit was Minnie the Moocher. And Minnie the Moocher was a great tune, the Heidi Ho song, they called it. But Minnie the Moocher was basically a true story of a homeless woman who lived in Minneapolis, and her name was Minnie Gayton. And Minnie Gayton was homeless, and she used to walk around the town in a shopping cart with her belongings. And one day they found her frozen to death in the middle of two apartment buildings in the winter. But she inspired Minnie the Moocher. And if you listen to the song, the words of Minnie the Moocher, they talk about cocaine, and opium, things of that nature. I don't know how that is affiliated with Minnie the Moocher, but the song is about drugs.
0: And you're listening to Ed List tell the story of the jukebox, and through it, a little bit of American history, cultural history, musical history, and the story of race in America, too, and how black musicians were treated, how black music was treated, white people, as he said, pretending not to like the music that they actually liked. And ultimately, it would take decades before those barriers between black and white music would completely shatter well into the 60s. By the way, our Duke Ellington piece with Terry Teachout, the late Terry Teachout, gets into this territory brilliantly. Go to Our American Stories and just write in Duke Ellington on the search bar. One of our finest hours, a walk through the 20th century in every dimension. When we come back, more of the story of the jukebox by an aficionado, Ed Liss, here on Our American Stories.
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0: And we return to Our American Stories and with jukebox historian and collector Ed Liss of New York. He's brought back to life numerous jukeboxes over the years, preserving a meaningful part of America's music history. Now let's return to Ed.
1: Thank you.

every project I've done, and I've done total, well, I have 19 restored machines, but every project's different, and these machines are very complex, not for the faint of heart. I wouldn't do it as a weekend warrior. You better know what you're doing when you get involved in these, because they'll confound you in less than 5 minutes. I have, the last machine I restored, it was not that far from home, but it was incomplete, non-working. It was basically a pile of junk, and I don't know why I bought it, but I bought it, and I must have stared at it for several months before I was able to figure out what to do with it. And we ended up spending 2.5 years and over 2,000 hours of labor bringing this pile of junk back into a incredible piece of American music history. Absolutely stunning. It needed everything. I found it in Katona, New York, which is not too far from where I live now. And the guy wanted to get rid of it because it was just taking

and we had really nothing to go by. We had to make a brand new grill for the front, which is very elaborate, and we had a very fuzzy picture on the internet that kind of showed us what it looked like. And then we found a piece of wood in the cabinet that had been put there as a brace, which didn't belong there originally, and it was part of the original grill. And from that errant piece of wood, we were able to figure out what the grill looked like, what it was made of, how it was shaped, molded, type of wood they used. It was like a clone. And after 2.5 years and 2,000 hours of labor, we brought this jukebox back to life. It also had a first phonograph ever to use noise cancellation circuitry in an amplifier. That means that all 78s, regardless of the scratchy surface noise, the noise would be taken out. And when I restored the amplifier, I had to research retired engineers and ask them, how did this company put in noise cancellation circuitry in 1937? And they told me they used notch filters. And what are notch filters? Notch filters are capacitors that basically eliminate noise in certain frequency ranges. So if 78s couldn't go beyond 5,000 hertz or cycles on a sound spectrum, most of the noise would be in the mid-range. And that's what these did. They targeted mid-range noise and removed it completely. I had to find a guy who was long retired, who knew how to do this in his amplifier, and I hired him, John Wiesner, the best amp restorer on the planet, and he knew how to do it, and he did it. So I took this machine from an incomplete, non-working pile of junk into a beautiful sounding, looking, working jukebox. I'm very proud of it. And all the records in there, there are only 12 records, 12 78s. Each one is matched to the era. Have Judy Garland, Artie Shaw, Benny Goodman, Tommy Dorsey and Clam Bake 7. You name it, and I got it. But it's only 12 selections. But the fidelity on it is so good that I get chills every time I hear it. It's a 1937 Rockola. The model is the Rhythm King, and it was made in 1937. In 1937, this jukebox cost $500, which was during the Depression, which was a fortune of money at that time. $500 in 1937 was a lot of money. And we had to, it was tarnished. Someone had varnished it with this brown varnish on the cabinet. And we knew that it didn't come out of the factory that way. So we stripped it very carefully. And under it was beautifully book-matched walnut. The components of it and the materials they used was unbelievable. And we worked with hand tools from the 1890s to ensure accuracy and perfection so that we were finished with this project. This machine was absolutely perfect. You can go online anytime on YouTube and watch the resurrection of the 1937 Rockola Rhythm King. It's 17 minutes long, and it's a glory to watch. And you can see what the machine looked like when I got it to what it ended up and sounded like when I was all done with it. When we finished restoring the machine, we decided to make a documentary of the entire restoration or resurrection process. I call it a resurrection because this machine was beyond restoration. It was a pile of junk, and it needed to be resurrected. And we resurrected it. And in the middle of November of 2016, it played for the first time in 80 years, eight decades. And when we heard the music and heard the quality of the fidelity, we were absolutely floored. We were like frozen in our tracks.
to hear this machine

0: singing again after 8 decades of silence. And what we heard was beautiful, beautiful sound, beautiful bass response, smooth bottom, crystal clear notes. And use a very special speaker called the Jensen Series X. It was a new type of speaker that Jensen made, and it was the first time they used it in this jukebox, any jukebox. But I had it reconed. It was difficult because it wasn't like usual speakers. It had a few quirks to it, but we got it done, and we got the whole thing done, and the machine is restored now back to brand new condition in every way, shape, and form.
1: And we're listening to Ed List talk about the restoration of a grand, grand jukebox. And he talks about it with this love, with this adoration that Americans are familiar with. Any of you who have a desire and a love for restoring things, be it cars. In my family, my mom had a deep affection for restoring wood and furniture back to its original form. And it was a time-consuming and painstaking process to do it. And when he starts to talk about that Ricola Rhythm King jukebox, he called it a piece of junk that he returned to its original magnificence. It wasn't a restoration, he said. It was a resurrection. Ed List's story continues here on Our American Stories.
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0: And we return to Our American Stories, and with jukebox historian and collector Ed Liss, who is masterfully taking us through the history of the jukebox and the role they played in culture and the jukebox formed teenage social life and determined the most popular teen hangout spots around. Let's return to Ed with the rest of this story.
1: Jukeboxes really became popular when Prohibition was repealed in 1933, which allowed social gathering, drinking. So jukeboxes became popular because it was a cheap form of entertainment rather than hiring a live band, which cost money. The early jukeboxes were really glorified radio cabinets with phonographs in them, mechanisms in them. If you take a look at the early wooden ones, they're all look like Art Deco, or they have different unusual wood markings on them. They were made mostly from walnut, birch, and woods that basically were good for absorbing sound. Keep in mind that in the early years of jukeboxes, they didn't have what's called sound shaping. Sound shaping is basically the ability to shape sound in a cabinet because you didn't have like equalizers where you can do it by frequencies. So the cabinet had to be made out of walnut or some kind of a wood that would be positive towards music, like a violin. When you make a good violin or cello, you got to use the best varnishes, the best woods, the veneers and all that. The same with a wooden jukebox. You got to use the best products that will make the sound as good as possible without sound shaping. So the early machines used basically radio cabinets that had phonographs in them. And then in the 1930s, they invented what's called phenolic plastic, which are plastic pieces that had the ability to shine light through them. So now the jukeboxes became more attractive because they could be lit up. And then you put in rotating cylinders so that the colors could change, and bubble tubes so that the bubbles would circulate. It was called cavitation in science. But the jukeboxes at the time were precisely tuned to the age, the way they sounded, the way they worked, the way they looked, and certainly the way they made you feel. Jukebox has a connection that only a jukebox can make. Nothing plays like a jukebox. Nothing. Except maybe a live orchestra or a band. But jukeboxes had a certain sound, and even a jukebox from the 30s or 40s or 50s will sound different because the technology they used, the records they used, everything they did at that time was different and precisely tuned to the age of that machine. When I find a machine, it's usually dead, incomplete, non-working, abandoned or whatever. You have to have vision and grit to pull these back together because they're very complicated pieces of equipment. But as I said earlier, they're precisely engineered. One machine I restored, I found in a garage in Bedford, New York, in 1988, and it had been used in White Plains, New York, in a restaurant whose operator, who owned the jukebox, was right next to my father's business for 42 years in White Plains, and I never knew the jukebox was even there. So when I found that jukebox, I restored it, all with the original equipment in it, and it's in my collection, and it plays all the big band hits of the 1940s. I have another machine called the Bomber Nose, which was built in 1948, which looks like the tail gunner on an F-24 bomber, the tail gunning canopy, and it plays 24 45s. Originally it was a 78 machine. It was converted to 45s in the early 50s, and when I found it, it had been already converted to 45s, but it was a mess, and it needed everything. So that machine now is called Grade 1, which means it's the highest quality restoration. After all these years, I restored it. All the machines I have basically tell an interesting story. They all sound great, but you got to keep in mind that when I get these things, they're not working, they're incomplete. I got to research them. I got to find the parts. I got to find the skilled people that know how to fix them or restore them. Not easy. But my interest is not just restoring the hardware. It's in restoring the authentic experience of listening to what it sounded like at that time. The artist, the music, the machinery. It's all about the jukebox experience. And I've restored that experience so that you can see history in front of your eyes. And that's what's so thrilling about it. It's history being restored authentically, 100%. So when I restore a jukebox, it's got to be done right. I don't cut corners. I do a lot of research first. But then when I finish the project, I just can't believe what I've done because it's so much work. But I've got 19 restored machines, and they all work perfectly. So I'm very proud of what I was able to accomplish. And again, it's authenticating the experience and restoring it the way it was at that time. Well, the mid-1950s, I lived in the Northeast Bronx, and there was a bar on the corner of one of the streets, and in that bar was a jukebox, of course. So one day, a jukebox salesman walks in with a new model jukebox. He wheels it in, and he pulls the one out of the wall, the plug out of the wall, and puts the plug in to this new one, and he says to the bartender, he says, "Hey, I'd like to demonstrate this for you. Try this out for a couple of days." And the bartender said, "You can't do that. This belongs to blah, blah, blah people, and it's their machinery." So he says, "It's okay." He says, "Leave it for a couple of days." So the bartender makes a phone call. 10 minutes later, two big goons walk in. Big goons walk in, and they ask, "Where's the jukebox salesman?" And there he is, sitting on a stool. So they go over to the wall. They pull the plug out of the jukebox. They roll it out the door, into the street, into the gutter, into the sidewalk, where it smashes into 10,000 pieces. Then they go back inside, and this poor guy is sitting there at the bar stool, trembling. They take one arm, one leg, a practice swing on each side, and toss them out the door. Demonstration over. So I know one V200 never made it. It got disintegrated at that incident. So you never do that in the industry. It's called romancing. You don't want to romance people because that'll get you killed or get you injured or something. But that location belonged to these people, and any permission you wanted to do anything, you got to go through them or else you're going to get your butt tossed out the door, which is exactly what happened. So that was an interesting story. There are other stories like it. I have a friend who used to work for an operator, and one night he gets a call in a horrible area in Bedford-Stuyvesant, 1 a.m. in the morning, and he's behind a jukebox trying to fix it. And all of a sudden, a fight breaks out, and beer bottles and fists and chairs and tables are flying all over the place. So he's standing behind the jukebox. He puts two wires together, puts the cover on, and crawls on his hands and knees out the door, and the place was in a melee. So stories like that. Jukebox operators had to service machines at all hours of the day because once the music stops, the income stops. So you got to be around to fix it. But in this case, it wasn't a great situation. Lots of stories like that. You have fights where you end up somebody's head goes through the jukebox or something like that. Jukeboxes never got any respect. But interestingly enough, to one of the greatest products this country ever made, the Great American Jukebox.
0: And a terrific job on our production team, and that consists of Russ Jones, Micah Touche, and Andrew Stein. And a special thanks to Ed Liss. He's a former IT executive, jukebox collector, and historian who's long admired the machines and spent a lifetime hunting and restoring great American jukeboxes. Indeed, what Ed is doing is restoring history. The story of the jukebox, and Ed Liss's story too, and for restorers everywhere who restore anything, them too, here on Our American Stories.
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4: The Public News Service Thursday afternoon update. I'm Mike Clifford. Rescue teams are using helicopters to locate and rescue hundreds of missing people along the Nepal-China border after a glacier partially collapsed and sent water up to 30 feet high, leaving at least 1,300 people missing. The head of Nepal's tourism board told CBS News Thursday that 65 U.S. nationals were among those missing in the wake of the disaster. Videos show people